0: tight on the pretense that he wanted a report on how things were going at the war. And then after he was informed of how things were going at the war, he sent Uriah, said, go home and wash your feet and take it easy, drop your pack, take five. And he went into the kitchen and had the chefs cut a real nice cut of prime rib to send along home with Uriah. What David's intent was that Uriah would sleep with his wife, covering his adulterous affair. Then if Uriah went back to the war, came home, found his wife Bathsheba with a bouncing baby boy on her knee, things would be all right because he had been home and had slept with her. Well, that didn't work. Uriah was a man of honor. He said, I'm not going to go down and sleep in the comfort of my own bed while Joab, my lord, the general of the army, and my other comrades are sleeping in tents in the field, in the war. I won't go down and take the pleasures of my own home when my comrades can't do the same. Well, David didn't get up easily. He tried again, and this time he threw in a banquet feast for Uriah, and the wine was flowing. He got Uriah drunk and was hoping that that would lessen Uriah's sense of duty. Well, David's tried twice. Uriah refused to go in and sleep with his wife, but rather slept with David's servants at the entrance to the court. So let's ask that word of wisdom with that introduction. Father, we ask you to open eyes, open ears this day as we pick it up, 2 Samuel chapter 11, verse 14. And it came to pass in the morning that David wrote a letter to Joab and sent it by the hand of Uriah. Uriah is going to be carrying his own death sentence back to his general, Joab. David is now desperate, a desperate man. And remember, Uriah was a very loyal soldier to David. He was one of David's 30 mighty men who was with David basically from the get-go when they had the 200 ragtag army. Uriah didn't deserve the treatment he's about to receive from David. Verse 15, and he wrote in the letter saying, set ye Uriah in the forefront of the hottest battle, and retire ye from him, that he may be smitten and die. Now, this is nothing less than premeditated murder on the part of David. He's desperate. He's a desperate man. And you know, if he was successful at this, he might be able to hide his adulterous affair from men, but who is he not going to be able to hide it from? Our Heavenly Father, of course. David's going to pay for what he did. But he's telling Joab, you send Uriah to where the strongest battles are and then retreat from him, leave him there to die, basically. Verse 16, and it came to pass when Joab observed the city, this being Rabbah, the capital of the Ammonites, that he assigned Uriah unto a place where he knew that valiant men were. Now, Rabbah was a walled city, and what they have is archers. These valiant men are enemy valiant men. They're archers that are on the walls. Again, Uriah is a man of honor. It doesn't matter what Joab ordered him to do. Even if he knew that it was certain death, which he most certainly knew that going near the wall where the archers are, that's like painting a target on Uriah and saying, here, let the Ammonite archers have some target practice on Uriah. But even if Uriah knew it was certain death, it's not his first rodeo by any means. He's been through it. He's a battle-tested warrior. And if Joab gave him an order, you can bet Uriah would carry out that order, even knowing it was certain death. Verse 17, And the men of the city went out and fought with Joab, and there fell some of the people of the servants of David, and Uriah the Hittite died also. David's mission of deceit and cover-up, conspiracy accomplished, or at least he thinks that it's successful. David, again, could hide his actions, his infidelities from men, but he's not going to hide it from God. We find out in chapter 12 what God thinks about David's, number one, coveting another man's wife, number two, committing adultery, which is punishable by death, number three, God looks upon what David did to Uriah as if he had held the sword or the bow in his own hands and killed Uriah. Premeditated murder, also punishable by death under God's law. Verse 18. Then Joab sent and told David all the things concerning the war. Joab sent a messenger to communicate to David what had happened. Joab continues to the messenger, and charged the messenger, saying, when thou hast made an end of telling the matter of the war unto the king, here's how I want you to handle this. And he's going to tell him exactly how he thinks David's going to receive what he's communicating to him, but he's also instructing the messenger if David gets angry about why did Joab make such a stupid decision to send the soldiers of Israel so close to the wall, that here's what I want you to say. Verse 20. And if so be that the king's wrath arise, which under normal circumstances, that's what you would expect the king. Everybody knows you don't send foot soldiers close enough to the wall that they're within reach of the archers on the wall. And he say unto thee, wherefore approached ye so nigh unto the city? Why did you send men so close to the wall when ye did fight? Knew ye not that they would shoot from the wall? Everyone knows that archers are on top of the walls of cities, and that's why they're so defensible. A foot soldier has no chance against these archers. 21. And who smote Abimelech, the son of Jerubbaal-sheth? Did not a woman cast a piece of millstone upon him from the wall, that he died in Thebez? Why went ye nigh the wall? Then say thou, thy servant Uriah the Hittite is dead also. Yes, David may get angry with me for sending the troops so close to the wall, but I want you to follow it with Uriah the Hittite is dead also. Knowing this would tell David everything that he wanted to hear. Jerubbaal-sheth is the same as Jerubbaal, which is the name that they gave to Gideon, one of the judges of Israel. It's rather ironic that hundreds of years later, after this woman dropped a piece of millstone onto Abimelech's head, that it's still a subject of conversation. You see, when Abimelech was struck by this millstone, he didn't die instantly. He was boinked pretty good on the head, but he instructed his armor bearer, quick, grab my spear and run me through, lest it be known that a woman has killed Abimelech. He didn't want the stigma placed on him that he was killed by a woman. Several hundred years later, it's still on him that he was killed by the woman dropped a millstone on his head. Verse 22. So the messenger went and came and showed David all that Joab had sent him for. God has a message for David as well. It will be communicated to David by Nathan the prophet in chapter 12. But right now, this message is from Joab. And the messenger said unto David, Surely the men prevailed against us, and came out unto us into the field, and we were upon them even unto the entering of the gate. The Ammonites came out of Raba and were battling with us in the field. And then we were chasing them back into Raba, and that's when the archers killed some of his servants. Verse 24. And the shooters, these are the archers, shot from off the wall upon thy servants, and some of the king's servants be dead, and thy servant Uriah the Hittite is dead also. The servant or messenger that Joab sent to David kind of gave the condensed version of what Joab had to say. He cut right to the chase and told David, Uriah the Hittite is dead also. And note, it wasn't just Uriah who died needlessly as a result of what David did. There were other servants besides Uriah that those men were loyal to David. They were soldiers in the armies of Israel, and David sent them to certain death as well. Verse 25. Then David said unto the messenger, Thus shalt thou say unto Joab, Let not this thing displease thee. And this in the Hebrew is, Let not this be evil in your eyes. For the sword devoureth one as well as another. War is a dangerous business. Make thy battle more strong against the city, Raba, the capital of Ammon, and overthrow it, and encourage thou him. Let Joab know that I have not lost confidence in him or his men. Verse 26. And when the wife of Uriah heard that Uriah, her husband, was dead, this is Bathsheba, of course, she mourned for her husband. Well, there's not much time to mourn. You see, there's a baby on the way. The normal mourning time among the Hebrews for a spouse was 7 days. The people of Israel did mourn, for example, the loss of Moses 30 days. In other words, someone who was a leader of the nation, it was a longer period. Also, if a parent lost a child, the mourning period might be longer than the 7 days that it would be for a spouse. 27. And when the mourning was past, David sent and fetched her to his house, and she became his wife and bare him a son. But the thing that David had done displeased the Lord. It was in the Hebrew evil in the eyes of God, and it was evil. David's going to have a visit from a prophet, and God's going to tell David exactly what God thinks of what he did. Now understand, the baby has already been born. It's almost a year from when Uriah had been killed. And if you think David, you know, he'd been back when, what was it, verse 25, after David got the message from the messenger. David didn't act surprised. Why? Because he knew what he had instructed Joab. So he was not angry, or the expected reaction that the messenger, the reaction of David that the messenger expected, wasn't what one would normally think. He was calm about it. Why? Because he knew. But if you think David is so callous that he didn't have feelings about this, you would be incorrect. How do I know that? Because David wrote down his feelings at this particular time. Make a note of Psalm 32. You might want to make a home side reading assignment out of Psalm 32, because David puts down his feelings and he is not at all blind to what he has done. chapter 12, verse 1. And the Lord sent Nathan unto David. Nathan is a prophet of God, not to be confused with the son of David, Nathan, who is yet to be born. And he came unto him and said unto him, there were two men in one city, the one rich and the other poor. David is the rich man in this example. Uriah is the poor man. The rich man had exceeding many flocks and herds. When you say animals of the flocks, you're talking about sheep or goats. The herds can either be oxen or cattle. But the rich man in this example had hundreds and hundreds of sheep, goats, cattle, and oxen. The exceeding many is put for a huge number. Verse 3. But the poor man had nothing save one little ewe lamb. Bathsheba was all that Uriah had, which he had brought and bought and nourished up. And it grew up together with him and with his children. It did eat his own meat. This word meat in the Hebrew is morsel. In other words, when there wasn't enough to go around, he gave a morsel even to this pet. And drank of his own cup and lay in his bosom and was unto him as a daughter, was unto him as a family member. And indeed, Bathsheba was Uriah's wife. He treasured her because she was all that he had. Verse 4. And there came a traveler unto the rich man, a visitor, and he spared to take of his own flock. He wouldn't take one of the hundreds and hundreds of sheep, goats, oxen, and cattle he had to prepare for the visitor. Spared not to take of his own flock and of his own herd for to dress for the wayfaring man, for the traveler that was come unto him, but took the poor man's lamb and dressed it for the man that was come to him. If you weren't raised on a farm, you might not know that we're not talking about that he put clothing on this lamb to dress it. To dress is to the process that you go through in preparing an animal to slaughter for eating, or to butcher would be probably another word that would most of you would understand. But the rich man had hundreds and hundreds of sheep and goats and cattle and oxen, and he refused to take one of his own, but he took this pet, a family member of the poor man, and prepared it for the visitor. Verse 5. And David's anger was greatly kindled against the man. It was himself. He doesn't realize that yet. And he said to Nathan, as the Lord liveth, this is an oath, the man that hath done this thing shall surely die. David is setting his own sentence. And indeed, what he has done is worthy of death under the law, committing adultery and premeditated murder. The punishment for both is capital punishment, death. Verse 6. And he, the rich man, shall restore the lamb fourfold because he did this thing and because he had no pity. David had no pity on Uriah whatsoever either. This fourfold is the law of Exodus chapter 22, verse 1. If someone stole a lamb, they had to restore it or repay it fourfold. Four lambs for one lamb stolen. In the case of an oxen, a bigger animal, it was five oxen for one stolen. But what David had done was much worse than stealing. He stole a person, basically, Uriah's wife, Bathsheba, and killed Uriah to cover it up. And Nathan said to David, thou art the man. You are the rich man, David. Thus saith the Lord God of Israel, I anointed thee king over Israel, Israel, and I delivered thee out of the hand of Saul. You were nothing but a shepherd boy, and I took you and made you the most powerful man on the face of the earth at this time, king of all 12 tribes of Israel. Verse 8, and I gave thee thy master's house, his throne, if you will, Saul's throne, and thy master's wives unto thy bosom, and gave thee the house of Israel and of Judah, all 12 tribes. And if that had been too little, I would moreover have given thee unto thee such and such things. Whatever you asked for, David, I would have given it to you. But you weren't happy with what you had. You coveted another man's wife. Wherefore hast thou despised the commandment of the Lord to do evil in his sight? And which commandments did David despise? Number one, the 10th commandment, you're not to covet your neighbor's wife or anything else that your neighbor belongs, that belongs to your neighbor. Adultery, one of the 10 commandments. Murder, one of the 10 commandments. Thou hast killed Uriah. This is the word of God through Nathan the prophet. The Hittite with the sword. It's as if the sword were in your own hand, or the bow was in your own hand. And has taken his wife to be thy wife, and has slain him with the sword of the children of Ammon, with the sword or arrows of the enemy, by ordering Uriah to the strongest battle. And again, he was basically putting a target on Uriah that close to the wall in reach of the archers. Verse 10. Now therefore the sword shall never depart from thine house, because thou hast despised me and hast taken the wife of Uriah the Hittite to be thy wife. And this doesn't mean that the sword would pass down from generation to generation. This is applying to David's immediate house. And certainly that came to pass. When we get to chapter 13, we'll see Ammon, David's firstborn son, rapes one of his half-daughters, or his half-sister, one of David's daughters. And then her brother, full brother, Absalom, kills Amnon and flees for his life. When Absalom came back, he led a rebellion that almost cost David his life. Adoniah died. Absalom died a violent death. So the sword did not pass from David's house. And these that are being listed here are the punishments that God is putting on David for what he did to Uriah the Hittite. Verse 11. Thus saith the Lord, behold, I will raise up evil against thee out of thine own house, and I will take thy wives before thine eyes, and give them unto thy neighbor, and he shall lie with thy wives in the sight of the sun. It's going to be a public thing, David. You did it in secrecy and in hiding, but your wives and concubines are going to be taken under the full sun. No one will not know about it. Verse 12. For thou didst it secretly, but I will do this thing before all Israel and before the sun. Everyone to know and realize this is David's punishment for what he did to Uriah. 13. And David said unto Nathan, I have sinned against the Lord. Confession. And he's not making any excuses at this point. He's not saying, well, I wouldn't have done that if so-and-so hadn't done this, or if this would have happened, I wouldn't have done that. David knows what he's done is wrong, and he's ready to take the full punishment, whatever God says. And Nathan said unto David, the Lord also hath put away thy sin, thou shalt not die. What David did was worthy of death. Adultery and murder, both punishable by capital punishment. But God forgave David. And, you know, some people think, well, you know, God shouldn't have forgiven David. I know the first epistle of John, chapter 3, verse 15, says, there is no forgiveness in the flesh for a murderer. Well, God forgave David. And we need to be careful not to set ourselves up as a judge over David. There is one judge. It is the Lord. And he chose to forgive David. And you know what? I'm glad that God has the power to forgive, because I sure need that every once in a while. And if you are honest with yourself, you need that forgiveness every once in a while too. Not one of us is perfect in the flesh. David is no exception. Can we be disappointed in what David did? Surely. And what am I protecting David and saying that he's innocent and what he did is all right? Absolutely not. What David did was terribly, terribly wrong. But again, the lesson I want you to take is that God has the power to forgive. And God is always fair. Don't ever question your Heavenly Father. When he makes a decision, it's the right thing, it's the fair thing. Verse 14. Howbeit, because by this deed thou hast given great occasion to the enemies of the Lord to blaspheme, the child also that is born unto thee shall surely die. And many people say, well, it seems like to me that that baby is paying for David's sins. I thought God was fair. Well, you see, some souls are just too good to be born in the flesh, to live under the flesh. And I think, you know, God knows what soul he put in every embryo. Jeremiah chapter 1, verses 5 and 6. God knew full well that that was the soul of Jeremiah and that Jeremiah was to be a prophet. This, that you have given the enemies of the Lord occasion to blaspheme, that's talking about the heathen nations or the unbelieving people of Israel, that you have given them a reason to ridicule religion. And, you know, you can take a lesson from that. We all can take a lesson from that. And that is not to be hypocrites. You know, when we set ourselves up as being righteous members of a church, and then we do something that's not so righteous, we're hypocrites. The enemies of God then look at what we did and say, you know, why do you say one thing but you do something else? Your religion should be a reality, not just something that you do one day out of the week, whatever day you choose to worship the Lord. You should be an everyday Christian. Verse 15. And Nathan departed unto his house, and the Lord struck the child that Uriah's wife bare, that's Bathsheba, unto David, and it was very sick. Again, some souls are so good that God chooses to take them early. I think that's the case with those who unfortunately are aborted or miscarried, that God didn't want that soul to have to endure a full life in the flesh. Well, we'll come back and see how this turns out in our next lecture. We've got a short message. We'll ask you to listen a moment, won't you please?
1: The Mark of the Beast on CD is our free introductory offer to you. What is the Mark of the Beast? Many false teachers would have you believe it will be a tattoo on your forehead or a computer chip implanted under your skin. It is getting late in the game. You need to know what the Mark of the Beast is. As it's written in Revelation chapter 13, verse 8, many will be deceived. There is no need for you to be deceived. Christ said in Mark 13:23, "Behold, I have foretold you all things." 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
0: Welcome back. We're glad you could join back with us. Let's have the 800 number, please. 800-643-4645. That number good throughout Puerto Rico, the U.S., and Canada. If you have a biblical question that you'd like to call in to be answered on the air possibly, feel free to call that number and leave your question. Please don't ask questions about a specific individual, denomination, or organization by name. We try to teach God's Word in a positive format, throwing out negative about others by name, especially our brothers and sisters in Christ, serves no purpose. We simply won't do it. We'll let God's Word do the teaching, the correcting, and the healing. If you're studying via the Internet somewhere around the world that's unable to use that 800 number, your announcer at the end of the hour will give you our mailing address. Quite all right to mail your questions in, being the point. Got a prayer request? We can do away with the telephone number. You don't need a telephone. You don't need a mailing address. Your Heavenly Father is there for you 24/7. I encourage you to develop your relationship with your Heavenly Father. You know, and your relationship with Him depends on you and you alone. Our Father is the same yesterday. He's the same today. He will be the same tomorrow. So you're the only variable in that relationship. And I encourage you to develop that relationship. Well, how do I do that, Pastor Murray? You talk to your Father. You go to Him in prayer. Make a little time each day, at least once in the day, to talk to your Heavenly Father. Let Him know that you love Him and thank Him for the many blessings that He bestows upon you. That's a very good way to keep the blessings coming. On the other hand, if He doesn't ever hear from you unless you got trouble in your life and you need something, think how you, if you were a flesh father and you had two children, one of them sent you Father's Day cards, one of them sent you birthday cards, came and see you on Thanksgiving and Christmas. The other one left home and you never heard from him again unless he needed money to make a car payment or to pay his insurance or whatever. But you wouldn't like that. You would like the child that had time for you. So make time for your Father. We do have these prayer requests. Father, we come united as one in the name of your Son, Jesus Christ. We ask you to look upon these, Father. You know their needs. Marital problems, financial difficulties, you know, Father, if it is your will, a special blessing on each of these. We also lift up our military troops and our police department folks who protect us from evil and wicked in the world, and those soldiers and military folks who are in harm's way around the world. Watch over, guide, direct, touch, heal in Jesus' precious name. Amen and thank you, Father. All right, let's get to some questions. First up today, we have Gary in Wyoming. I am a 72-year-old man. When I was 34, my father unexpectedly died. I was angry and distraught, and I cursed God. Have I committed the unpardonable sin? No, you have not committed the unforgivable sin. There is only one unforgivable sin, and that is to blaspheme the Holy Spirit. And it's not possible at this point in time that anyone has committed that sin, because what that sin is for one of God's elect, when they're delivered up before the Antichrist, to refuse the Holy Spirit to speak through them. And Luke chapter 12 verses 10 and the following verses cover that. Repent and ask for forgiveness and you will be forgiven. Then don't forget to forgive yourself. Leanna from Tennessee, when figuring Passover, is the first day of spring day 1, then evening of the 14th day to evening of the 15th day is Passover. Yes, you have it right. The spring equinox on the Hebrew calendar year. Now, there was a civil year as well that the Hebrews observed, but the calendar year began on the spring equinox, and the Passover, Leviticus chapter 23 covers this, but you count from the spring equinox 14 days, and then at evening, and you see on the Hebrew setup, sundown is the beginning of the next day, the 15th of Nisan or Abib, depending on which you want to call it. It's both in the Hebrew. But that is the Passover, the 15th day of Abib. Gloria from Nebraska. Thanks to you and your staff for your teaching about the Bible. I've learned so much from your programs. We're glad you enjoy learning God's Word. Was Jesus really Jewish? Thank you for your help. Well, let's talk first about what the word Jew, as it reads in the New Testament of the King James Version Bible, means. It's a Greek word, eudaios. I'll get it right. Eudaios is how it's pronounced in the Greek. It means a resident of Judea or being a member of the tribe of Judah. The first being a geographical location where you reside. The second being your heritage if you're born of the tribe of Judah. Jesus was both. Bonnie in Georgia. Since there are 12 signs of the zodiac and 12 tribes of Israel, if I'm a Virgo, does that mean I am from the tribe of Zebulun? No, that would be saying the date you were born determines your ancestry. The date you were born doesn't determine your ancestry. That, of course, is determined by your ancestors, what tribe they were a member of. You are speaking of astrology, which isn't biblical. Now, there are astronomical terms that are biblical, and I think what you're talking about is that the 12 signs of the tribes of Israel, as they're listed in Numbers chapter 2, 3, and 4, that means you're of that tribe, but simply it was a symbol for that particular tribe. Hope that helped. Bill in Pennsylvania. I'm reading the scripture. It's unclear to me if all the races were a part of building the Tower of Babel. Did God give the certain individual languages to the certain individual races at that time? To me, that must be the case. Well, Genesis chapter 11 is where you can read about the Tower of Babylon. What's going on there, that's about 200 years approximately after the flood of Noah's time. And the people decided, well, if in case there's another flood, we're going to build this Tower of Babylon that we can climb the staircase to heaven and escape the flood. They were trying to create their own salvation, if you will, much like the rapturists today try and create their own salvation. People with cloning try to cause their own immortality. They're going to save themselves from dying. It made God mad, and he said to the angels, let's go down and confuse them, and that's when multiple languages began to be spoken around the world. And it isn't written whether he gave one language to one race, another language to another race. I would guess that it was more of where you lived or resided geographically that you spoke a particular religion, much like it is today. In Germany, you have many different nationalities of people. Most of them speak German. Same in, if you go down into Mexico, they speak Spanish, whether you're Caucasian or Hispanic. Leola in New Jersey, I have a question. After David and Jonathan departed in 1 Samuel chapter 20, verse 42, as good friends, did they ever meet again in later chapters? Thank you and God bless you and your ministry and also your staff. Yes, as a matter of fact, when David was hiding in the wilderness of Ziph, Jonathan came to him and strengthened him. He told him, I know you're going to be the king of Israel, and I know things are hard now, but strengthen yourself in the Lord. David learned to take refuge in his Lord. They did meet again in 1 Samuel chapter 23, verse 16, and the following verses, but that was the last time that Jonathan and David would meet face to face. Eric in Idaho. Question on God's elect. Don't the elect have to be... The elect have to be not only living in the flesh, but also living in Jerusalem, where the son of perdition is standing in the temple, claiming to be God. Your thoughts, please. Well, you're right on one of them, but wrong on the other. God's election must be in the flesh. Those, he did promise that there would always be a remnant, and those who have passed before the Antichrist appears, probably of the remnant. That remnant was to keep the truth alive generation to generation. Now, as far as being in Jerusalem, that's not a requirement. You know, you can hop a commercial flight from almost anywhere in the world, I would imagine, and be in Jerusalem within 24 hours. Satan is going to have a lot more sophisticated and efficient air transportation than our commercial airlines today, I can assure you. Transportation, no problem. Lewis, and we don't know where Lewis is from. Thank you for your teaching. You're welcome. Pastor Murray, can you explain the shortening of time? God shortened Satan's stay on earth. Was it 7 years that he shortened to 3.5 years, then to 5 months? If so, could you tell me where I could find it? How do we know it was to 5 months? Is there any other place in the Bible where it says it was shortened? Well, Matthew chapter 24, verse 22, Matthew 24, if you don't know, is where you find the events that lead up to the return of Jesus Christ and the second advent, in other words. And Jesus tells us in Matthew 24, 22, that the time has been shortened for the elect's sake. And of course, the time was 7 years. You were right there, of tribulation, was shortened to 3.5 years. Revelation chapter 13, verse 5, the second beast has 42 months, which is, 3.5 years. But then it was shortened to 5 months in Revelation chapter 9. The season of the locust, May through September, 5 months is how you determine that. David in California, First Epistle of John 3:15. Since both of the above, I'm sorry, you listed two scriptures here. I missed Deuteronomy 19:11 through 13 and Deuteronomy 22:25. The first covers what you do if someone commits premeditated murder. The second, what you do to someone who rapes someone. And then you say, First Epistle of John 3:15, since both of the above, the one who commits premeditated murder and rapes, are death penalties, do you teach that Deuteronomy 22:25, does this garbage, in your opinion, still have eternal life? My opinion is no. the county I live in has started putting this trash in our neighborhoods, even out here in the country. I guess it keeps the trash away from our schools, okay? Well, I'm sorry, they're putting trash and garbage back out into society. You know, if we'd follow God's law, people would see what happens to murderers and rapists. In other words, if we carried out God's instructions for capital punishment, and these things would cease to happen among you, as it states in God's word. But, you know, this first John, epistle of John 3:15, we referred to in today's lecture, which states a murderer can have no salvation in the flesh. Why? Because we're supposed to send them to our Heavenly Father, and that's when their real trial comes to pass. Why? Because the person they murdered is going to be there, and our Heavenly Father is going to be there. That's when the real trial occurs. Nancy in Texas, my question, would you please explain this passage for me? Philippians chapter 2, verse 12, and it states out there, work out your own salvation with fear and trembling. And of course, there is only one salvation, one way to salvation. That way is Jesus Christ. And we kind of talked a little bit ago about the Tower of Babylon and people trying to create their own salvation. This work out your own salvation doesn't mean create your own salvation. It means read God's word, consider your ways, and accept God's salvation, which is Jesus Christ, Yeshua, Yahweh's Savior. Margaret in Missouri, where in the Bible does it say God was married and divorced? Okay, married you'll find in Ezekiel chapter 16, verse 8, where it states that God spread his skirt over Jebus, as it was originally called, later Jerusalem. He married Jerusalem, his favorite place in the whole universe. The fact that our Heavenly Father is divorced, Jeremiah chapter 3, verse 8. God gave a bill of divorcement to backsliding Israel. God divorced Israel. Audrey from Arkansas. I am new to the sacred name Yahweh and Yeshua, and I was told to say Jesus, God and Lord. I am taking his name. Am I taking his name in vain? What is your answer on this? Well, you're not taking his name in vain. Our Heavenly Father is very intelligent. He knows your heart. He knows your mind. And is it good that you know the sacred name? I think it is. And that's the reason we use the sacred name here at Shepherd's Chapel to the length we do. But you also hear us say Lord or God when we're talking about our Heavenly Father. Father is another name. So there are more than one name, one pronoun that you can call your Heavenly Father. You follow with the second question about the seven-day Sabbath. What about 6 days to work and rest on the Sabbath? It appears that you all don't observe the Sabbath. Well, we observe the Sabbath here at Shepherd's Chapel, but we also know God's word well enough to know that Hebrews chapter 4 tells us that we put our rest, which is what Sabbath means, in Jesus Christ. And he became our highest Sabbath. 1 Corinthians chapter 5, verses 6 and 7. He became our Passover, the highest Sabbath of the year. So Jesus is your Sabbath. Here at Shepherd's Chapel, we Sabbath every day. We put our rest in Jesus every day. Dawn in North Carolina, who raised Jesus, Joseph or someone else? There just isn't much mentioned about Jesus' younger days as a child. You know, it's thought that Joseph probably passed away when Jesus was fairly young. It's not biblical, but historically it can be documented that Jesus made several journeys to England, Glastonbury, England. We offer a book here at the chapel called Traditions of Glastonbury. And of course, he made those trips with Mary's uncle, who was also named Joseph, but that was Joseph of Arimathea. That book, Traditions of Glastonbury, is book number 6, and we ask a $12 donation. It is available in our library. It also covers that period of time when Jesus was not much written about him, as you stated. Excuse me. McKinley in Texas. Obed-Edom. Who were they and what was their purpose? Well, I don't know what you mean, who were they? There are two people that were in God's Word, and they're thought to be two different persons. The first one that you'll find is a Levite described as a Gittite in 2 Samuel chapter 6, verse 10 and 11. We just covered that when David was trying to bring the Ark of the Covenant into Jerusalem. And Uzzah stretched forth his hand and tried to steady the Ark when it was about to fall off of the new cart they put it on. They shouldn't have been moving it on a cart to be carried on staves. But God struck Uzzah dead, and they took the ark to the house of Obed-Edom for a period of, I believe it was 3 months, and the house of Obed-Edom was blessed. The second Obed-Edom is the son of Jeduthun, who's listed in 1 Chronicles chapter 16, verse 38, and he's of one of the major families of the Levites called Merarites. This is a good reason for everyone to have a Smith's Bible Dictionary. Back in Bible times, there were often just one name, Joseph. Boy, how many Josephs are there in God's Word? Well, there's a bunch of them. And if you had a Smith's Bible Dictionary, it would list each one of them for you and give you scripture in God's Word where you would find it. It's a very inexpensive reference work. I think we asked for a $15 donation. It's book number 15, and it also is available in our library. But it's just a wealth of information in the Smith's Bible Dictionary. I use it a lot in keeping all of your people with the same first name separated out. Jane in West Virginia. Thank you for your preaching and opening my eyes. Well, God's Word and God opened your eyes. Well, we won't take credit for that. I never heard the truth about the Bible as you deliver it. Well, we're glad you're hearing truth. Question, where in the Bible will I find heaven will be here on earth? Revelation chapter 21, verse 1 and the following verses is the kingdom of God, the eternity, if you will. All wicked, evil, Satan and his are in the lake of fire at that point in time. And God's throne descends to earth. Wherever God is where heaven is. Heaven will be right here on earth. I am out of time. I want you all to know that I love you a great deal because you enjoy studying the letter that your father wrote to you, the Bible. And when God looks down from heaven and he sees you with that letter open before you and you're seeking knowledge of him and through him and from him through his letter, the Bible, it makes his day. You make his day, he's going to make your day. That's when blessings start to flow. We are brought to you by your tithes and offerings. If we've helped you, help us keep coming to you and to reach out to others who are lost in this world of darkness. One thing most important, this, beloved, you stay in his word every day. Every day in your Father's word is a good day, even with trouble. Do you know why? It's because Jesus Yeshua is the living word.
2: 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We invite you to join us for the next in-depth Bible study each weekday at the same time. 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

Genesis 1:46, the first six chapters in God's Word. The world that was. Did you realize there was a world age before this one? Same old world, different age. The creation itself. When were the races created? You see, all the races were created separately, and you'll find that documented in these particular CDs. How and what was the sin in the garden? It will be discussed in this series also. This is a must for the serious Bible scholar, for if you do not understand how it was in the beginning, you certainly will never understand the end. I think you will find this series very rewarding, and certainly will answer questions that no doubt you have always wondered about. Genesis 1:46. Hey, I know you're going to enjoy this series.

0: Welcome to the Shepherd's Chapel Network Family Bible Study Hour with Pastor Arnold Murray. Wisdom is understanding God's Word. Pastor Murray's unique teaching approach brings God's Word alive with meaning as he takes you on a chapter-by-chapter, verse-by-verse study of God's letter to you, the Bible. And now, here is Dennis Murray.
1: Good day to you. God bless you. Welcome to Shepherd's Chapel. Welcome to this Family Bible Study Hour. Ready to get back into our Father's Word here at the chapel. We're going to pick it up today with Psalm 119. I did want to make one comment that I meant to make in our last lecture. Verse 8 of Psalm 118, according to one of our students in Florida, is the middle verse of the Bible. Now, I'm not talking about pages of Scripture. If you actually count the number of verses up to Psalm 118, verse 8, and there are an equal number of verses following Psalm 118, 8, when you finish the book of Revelation. Now, I didn't bother to count them myself to verify that, but if any of you care to take that on as a home assignment, have at it. You got a lot more time on your hands than I have at this point in time. But interesting to note, Psalm 119, the longest psalm, the longest book, if you will, in God's Word, with 176 verses. We have Psalm 117 in our next to last lecture, the shortest verse in God psalm in God's Word, or it may have been in our last lecture, I guess it was. But Psalm 117, we had a very short introduction because it's a short psalm. Now, we got a little bit of a lengthy introduction to Psalm 119, but this Psalm 119 is just chocked full of meat, if you're willing to put the work into it to dig it out. I enjoyed preparing it to teach to you, and I hope you enjoy learning from Psalm 119. Psalm 119, unique. It is an acrostic psalm, and it's divided up into 22 sections. And no surprise, there are 22 letters in the Hebrew alphabet. Acrostics most often have to do with the alphabet, not the English alphabet. Stay with me. We're talking about the Hebrew alphabet. In fact, it is

0: total of 176 verses. Also interesting to note that Yahweh, the sacred name of our Heavenly Father, is utilized 22 times in Psalm 119, equivalent to the number of sections. If you have a companion Bible, I want you to make a note of Appendix 73. And what we find is that Bullinger points out, and it's called the 10 words. And another unique thing about Psalm 119 is that in every section, you're going to have the 22 sections, you're going to find in every verse at least one time one of the 10 words that Bullinger points out that relate to God's Word, different names for the 10 commandments, different names for God's Word appear at least one time, with one exception. And that really makes that verse stick out and catches the eye of scholars, because it doesn't have that word. That is verse 122. And there's a special, in the Masorah, there's a special rubric which makes a note, if you will, concerning verse 122 to this effect. Now, I'm just going to read the 10 words to you. And again, if you have a companion Bible, make a note of Appendix 73. A good little side study would be for you to check out that appendix. The 10 words that we find at least one time in each verse, with the exception of verse 122, are way, and they're either this word or a word that is most often translated as way, testimony, precepts, commandment, saying, law, judgment, righteousness, statutes, and word. And as we began this Deuteronomy book, we learned that all blessings concerning God's word, all blessings for Israel, the nation, all blessings for man, all blessings for the sanctuary, and all blessings for the nations, the earth, if you will, also can be thrown in there, are bound up in living the words of God. And this Psalm 119, what we learn is what the word of God is to man and how man is to behave himself in relation to the word of God. Psalm 119, the first section, quickening of the written word. And you know, the word is alive. And the quickening means to make alive. If you have a quickening spirit, it means to make a spirit alive, if you will, as opposed to a spiritually dead spirit. But God's word is alive. And that's one of the things that I often pray before I go on to do a program here at Shepherd's Chapel, is that God will give me the ability to bring his word alive to those who are willing to listen. And a gifted teacher of God's word should be able to make his word become alive, because after all, it is alive. The author of Psalm 119, we're going to see Hezekiah's thumbprint all over Psalm 119, although he chose to make whoever the author, the psalmist is in Psalm 119, he chose to remain anonymous. But Psalm 120 through Psalm 134 is a special group of psalms known as the Song of Degrees. And all but, I think 10 of those, all but four or five, in other words, are not written by Hezekiah. So, but as we work our way through Psalm 119, I'll point out, as we see Hezekiah's thumbprint. Hezekiah, for those of you who don't know, one of the more righteous kings of Judah. His father, Ahaz, was a rotten king. He went so far as to close Solomon's temple, the house of God. That's how bad things got under his father. One of the first things Hezekiah did was reopen the temple of God, and he also reinstituted the celebration of the Passover. With that introduction, let's ask a word of wisdom in Yeshua's precious name. Father, we ask you to open eyes, open ears this day. Let's go with Psalm 119, verse 1 out of 176 verses. Blessed are the undefiled, or the sincere, you could translate this, in the way. And this is the first of the 10 words. Now, I'm not going to point out every time that one of the 10 words is utilized. I am going to point out the first time that each of the 10 words of Bullinger's Appendix 73 are utilized. In the way, and again, the first of the 10 words, who walk in the law, this is the sixth of the 10 words, the law of the Lord. Now this word blessed, check it out, is plural. And it really means, oh, the great happiness are the sincere in the way who walk in the law of the Lord. And I ask, are you blessed by the word of the Lord? Are you happy? Ask yourself. You know, occasionally it's good for us to do a little self-analysis. And if we're not happy, something's wrong, because look what all God has done for us. And if we live his word and our relationship with him is a good one, we are blessed and you should be happy. If you're not happy, you might want to consider your ways, because evidently you've not developed your relationship with your Heavenly Father and with his word. Verse 2, blessed, and again, here we have a double beatitude, blessed in verse 1, and again in 2. How happy are they that keep his testimonies and that seek him with a whole heart. Testimonies is the second of the 10 words in Bullinger's Appendix 73 in the Companion Bible. The utmost happiness with this double beatitude. Verse 3. They also do no iniquity. They walk in his ways, not their own self-will, but those who are blessed by the word of God walk in the ways of God. They have their priorities in order, in other words. Others are off walking in the ways of the world. The ways of the world are more important to them than their relationship with their Heavenly Father. That's the reason that they're not blessed in many cases. That's the reason that they're not happy. Verse 4. Thou hast commanded us to keep thy precepts. The third in the order of 10 words, precepts, is diligently. In other words, this is a mandate, if you will, from your Heavenly Father. The Lord commanded us to keep thy precepts diligently. And to, you know, and nobody's perfect. I don't want anybody getting off on a guilt trip. We all fall short from time to time. We get away from his word and we get distracted. It's awfully easy to become distracted these days. But for the most part, we try and do what is right. We try and do the righteous thing, which simply means to do the right thing. Verse 5, oh, that my ways were directed to keep thy statutes. And statutes is the ninth in the order of the 10 words according to Bullinger's Appendix 73. This word statutes, check it out, the prime of it is to engrave. In other words, this is so important that you can engrave it in stone, if you will. And you know, the Word of God, that's how long it's going to be around, as it's written in the New Testament. The heavens are going to pass away, the earth is going to pass away, but the Word of God will never pass away. You can engrave it in stone. In fact, as the Word is going to last longer than the stone that you engrave it in, because it will last forever and ever. You're never wasting your time when you study the Word of God for that reason. Verse 6, then shall I not be ashamed. This word quite often translated confused. when I have respect unto all thy commandments. Commandments is the fourth in the list of 10 words in Bullinger's Appendix 73. To have respect to something is to regard it with pleasure or to regard it with care. And I know many of you regard God's word and his commandments with pleasure, with care. Verse 7, I will praise thee with uprightness of heart or mind, you could say, when I shall have learned thy righteous judgments. And here we have two of the 10 words, righteous or righteousness is the eighth in the list of 10 words. Judgment is the seventh in 10 words. And note, those of you with companion Bibles, you have the Hebrew letter Aleph, which is the beginning of this section in front of each Hebrew line. You'll have that in your companion Bible. And every, in the Hebrew, now stick with me, in the Hebrew, every line or verse, let's say, for ease of you to understand, begins with the Hebrew letter A. And as we get into the second section, we're going to see that it continues successively through the Hebrew alphabet. Beth will be the section that follows the Aleph section. Verse 7. I will praise thee. Well, we got that. Let's go with 8. I will keep thy statutes. O forsake me not utterly, not in any wise or in any way. And your Heavenly Father won't forsake you if you don't forsake him. But it is written that if you forsake him, he will forsake you or cast you off forever. Now we come to the second section. Again, we have the Hebrew letter Beth or Baith, is however you wish to pronounce it. But it's the cleansing of the way. And in this section, we learn how you cleanse your way. And let's go with it. Verse 1. Wherewithal shall a young man, and this word young man here is in by indication in your Strong's Concordance, meaning your servant, in other words, of the Lord. Wherewithal or how shall a servant cleanse his way? Question mark. By taking heed thereto according to thy word. How do you cleanse your way? You pay attention to God's word. You try and do things God's way, not your own way. That's where we get off track. And we get off in the ways of the world rather than doing things God's way. If you want to cleanse your way, you take heed according to thy word. And the word heed here is shamar. It means to guard even or hedge about. And we have here the W-O-R-D to end verse 9 is the Hebrew word dabar, and we're going to see a different word in verse 11 for word. But the W-O-R-D to end verse 9 is the 10th in the list of 10 words associated with Bullinger's Appendix 73, verse 10. With my whole heart have I sought thee. O, let me not wander from thy commandments. Don't let me stray or transgress from thy commandments, Lord. And what is to transgress the law, the commandments? That's to sin, and simple as that. Don't let me get sidetracked, in other words. Let my whole heart or my mind, that it always seek you. And every time I hear the word sought or seek in God's word, I can't help but think of 1 Chronicles chapter 28, verse 9, as King David was preparing his son Solomon, who at that time was 19 years old. But David was preparing Solomon to take the throne. And he told Solomon, he said, seek the Lord and he will be found of you. But if you forsake him, he will cast you off forever. verse 11. Thy word have I hid in mine heart, or my mind, that I might not sin against thee. Now, the word W-O-R-D in this verse is imrah in the Hebrew, and it means, it's actually the word saying would be a better translation, which is the fifth of the 10 words listed in Bullinger's Appendix 73. Now, the word hid here, check it out also. We're not to take the word of God and hide it. As we learn in the New Testament, you don't light a candle and then put it, hide it under a bed or under a bushel basket. You set it on a candlestick so that the light, the truth, illuminates the whole room, the whole area, if you will. This word hid is, I reserved it, or in other words, it was so valuable to me, I treasured it, would be a good way to think of this. And again, no one is perfect, but when you come to the knowledge of God's Word, you develop your maturity level, and you develop your spiritual discernment, and you're able to tell right from wrong. It becomes intuitive to you to know right from wrong, and you don't want to sin. When you do mess up, it's more of an unconscious thing than a conscious thing. And again, don't get off on a guilt trip. None of us is perfect, but it does state in Romans chapter 6 that when you come to knowledge of God in His Word, you go through a form of resurrection, where that's one of the three meanings of the word of resurrection in God's Word. You're raised to a higher level of thinking, that level of thinking where, again, your conscience tells you when something is right or when something is wrong. And you don't want to do wrong. You don't want to go against your Father's will or His Word. Verse 12. Blessed art thou, O Lord, teach me thy statutes. And you must, of course, be willing to learn His statutes. Otherwise, it's a waste of time for Him to try and teach you. The Word actually becomes an inward motive to those who are mature in the Word. In other words, you want to do what's right, and everything else becomes a selfish action on the part of people. And people who are off in the ways of the world, that's all they care about is self. They could care less about other people, for the most part. They have no compassion. All they're interested in is accumulating material things for themselves. But again, God's Word becomes an inward motive, and that motive is quite the opposite of selfishness. Verse 13, with my lips have I declared all the judgments of thy mouth. And His judgments are always righteous. They're right and they're fair. He shows no favoritism. He shows no impartial. He's impartial completely. He doesn't show partiality to one of His children over another. And oftentimes, it never ceases to amaze me how people shudder, Christians included, when they hear the word judgment. It's like they start shaking in their boots. And that's not should not be the case. If you love and serve the Lord, you should look forward to judgment. I look forward to Jesus Christ returning at the second advent and straightening this mess out that we have created here in the world. And then also the impending judgment that comes at the end of the millennium. That's payday for those of you who love and serve the Lord. Those of you who take His Word seriously and you make time in your life to study His Word and you're guided by it. Eternal life is the reward. Verse 14, I have rejoiced in the way of thy testimonies as much as in all riches. Build up your riches in heaven, not here on earth. It's written in Revelation chapter 14, verse 13, that, you know, the only thing that you can take with you, it's certainly not the riches that you think that you're accumulating forever here on earth. What you take with you when you die in the flesh, you take your works, whether good, bad, or ugly, your works go with you. Verse 15, I will meditate. This word is siach in the Hebrew, and it means the prime root of it is to ponder. And by implication, it means to converse. I will meditate in thy precepts and have respect unto thy ways. Respect, the same word that we had in verse 6, and it means to regard with pleasure or care. Verse 16, I will delight myself in thy statutes. I will not forget thy word. Unfortunately, many today cannot say this. They can't say, I won't forget the word of God, because they've never learned the word of God to begin with. They haven't been taught, mostly because they don't have time for God. We learned in that particular section that God would teach those who are willing to listen. And after all, Proverbs chapter 1, verse 7, the reverence, the fear, it states there, but it should have been translated, the reverence of the Lord is the beginning of all knowledge, but fools despise instruction. And we have that back in Psalm 107, that fools despise boar, I think was the word, strong meat. Here we have the third section, Gimel, and the Hebrew letter equates to the English letter G for the most part. In this section with the Hebrew letter Gimel, we see a prayer for strength. Do you ever need a little extra strength? Well, listen up. 17, deal bountifully with my servant, with thy servant, that I may live and keep thy word. And this word bountifully, check it out, is gamal, a very special word. It means to ripen, such as a piece of fruit would ripen. And it also means to wean, specifically, W-E-A-N. And if you were raised on a farm, you know that to wean, let's say a calf, for example, and there comes a point when a calf needs to be weaned from his mother, his mama, the mama cow. And that's necessary, so he moves on from the milk and to other foods. And on a spiritual level, by the way, to wean a calf from a cow, you know that if you're on the farm, that's a lot of times easier said than done, because there's two ways to basically do it. One, separate the mama cow from the baby calf when it's time to get off the milk. But then the other hand, you can take a pronged device and put it on the snout of the calf. And then when the calf tries to nurse the mama, the little prongs poke the mama in the udder and she's gone. So that's basically the two ways that you wean. But on a spiritual level, we as Christians need to wean ourselves from the milk. Not too long back in our lessons in the Psalms, we went to Hebrews, chapter 5, where Paul teaches there that, you know, you were supposed to be maturing as Christians. But at a time when you should be knowledgeable enough that you would be able to teach others about God's word, you are in need of milk yourself. In other words, back to the basics of Christianity, salvation, for example, and you have need of someone to instruct you in the first utterances of God again. Rather than being mature and being onto the meat, you're stuck in the milk. And that's what happens, unfortunately, in churches today. You see it time and time again, that And don't take me wrong, there's nothing wrong with salvation is a beautiful thing. We need evangelists to bring people to Jesus Christ as Christians. But then, though, once a congregation, and you see it, that people go to church for 30 years, and all they hear from a pastor who's supposed to prepare the pasture, that's God's word, for the flock, all they hear is a salvation message. And there's nothing wrong with that as long as there are people who need to be saved hearing it. But if everybody in that congregation has already been saved and they're hearing the same salvation message over and over again, that's wrong. That's cheating. The pastor is cheating the congregation of getting on to the meat of God's word. Is that because of laziness on the part of the pastor? Perhaps lack of knowledge on the part of the pastor to teach the people. Verse 18, open, this is galah in the Hebrew, to reveal, if you will. Reveal, or open thou mine eyes, that I may behold wondrous things out of the law. And this is a great thing to pray for from your Heavenly Father. Pray for eyes to see and ears to hear. Ask him for understanding. It states in James chapter 1, verse 5, if any of you lack wisdom, ask your Father for it, and he giveth to all abundantly. But don't forget to thank him if he has given you eyes to see and ears to hear in order that you can understand his word. Verse 19, I am a stranger in the earth. Hide not thy commandments from me. And a stranger means a foreigner, if you will, a sojourner. And Jesus said as much in John chapter 17, verse 14. Jesus says, I am not of this world, and neither are you of this world. And by that, it doesn't mean that you don't belong here on earth. It simply means that when it comes down to your doing things God's way, you know what is right and to do things God's way. You're not off in the ways of the world, distracted from God's word. Verse 20. My soul, my nephesh in the Hebrew, breaketh for the longing that it hath unto thy judgments at all times. And this word breaketh means that it dissolves, if you will. The longing is a fervent desire. And the psalmist is saying here, I long for his return and his judgments, returning to our Heavenly Father. Verse 21, thou hast rebuked the proud. They are cursed, which do err, or they go far astray from thy commandments. And you know, pride in some respects is a good thing. We should be proud of the work we do. And I hope you're able to say, I'm proud of the job I do for my boss. As Christians, that's our responsibility, is to perform well for our bosses, as it's translated, masters in the New Testament. But on the other hand, there's a pride that is very bad. When we get off on ego trips, that was Satan's downfall, as it's written in Ezekiel chapter 28, where he's called the king of Tyrus. God promoted him to be a cherub that watches over the mercy seat. Well, he got all puffed up. That means he got off on an ego trip and wanted to sit on the mercy seat. And as a result of that, they are cursed, as it states in that verse. So you got a choice, beloved. You can be cleansed, or you can be cursed. And basically, when it comes right down to it, it's not a decision that someone else makes for you. That decision is a decision you make. And, you know, on Judgment Day, there's not going to be anybody standing between you and your Heavenly Father. I hope you're able to stand there and be proud of the works that you've done on earth without getting all puffed up in yourself, and be cleansed and receive a ticket into the eternity rather than be as those who are proud and all puffed up in themselves and going into the lake of fire with Satan. We'll come back and work some more on this Psalm 119 in our next lecture. We got a short message. We'll ask you to listen a moment, won't you please?
1: The Mark of the Beast on CD is our free introductory offer to you. 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You need to know what the Mark of the Beast is. As it's written in Revelation chapter 13, verse 8, many will be deceived. There is no need for you to be deceived. Christ said in Mark 13:23, "Behold, I have foretold you all things." 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
0: Welcome back. We're glad you could join back with us. Let's have the 800 number, please. 800-643-4645. That number good throughout Puerto Rico, the U.S., and Canada. If you have a biblical question that you'd like to pose to possibly be answered on the air, feel free to call that 800 number and leave your question. Please don't ask questions about a specific individual, denomination, or organization by name. We try and teach God's Word in a positive manner. Throwing out negative about others by names serves no purpose. We simply won't do it. If you're listening by shortwave radio or studying via the Internet and not in a country that's not able to use that 800 number, your announcer at the end of the hour will give you our mailing address. Quite all right to mail your questions in, being the point. Got a prayer request? We can do away with the telephone number. You don't need a telephone. You don't need paper and pencil and a mailing address. Your Heavenly Father is there for you 24 hours a day, 7 days a week. I hope you know that He loves you. And, you know, He may or may not love what you're doing, but Father loves His children. He's patient with us. He's merciful. He wants to forgive. So if you think, well, I really shouldn't talk to Him because I've really been doing a lot of bad things, that's all the more reason, friend, that you need to talk with Him. That's the beauty of Christianity, is that you can repent, which means to go to your Father with a changed heart, a changed mind, meaning you don't want to mess up. You don't want to sin anymore. But then ask for His forgiveness, and He wipes out those sins next to your name in the books that you'll be judged upon, the great white throne judgment of Revelation chapter 20. Got these prayer requests, Father. We ask you to look upon these, Father. We come to you united in the name of your Son, Jesus Christ. We ask you to look upon these, Father. You know their needs. If it is your will, a special blessing on these. We lift up our military troops who are in harm's way around the world, Father, as well. We ask you to watch over, guide, direct, touch, heal in Yeshua Jesus' precious name. Amen, and thank you, Father. All right, let's get to some questions, and let's see what's up on people's minds. First up today, Sheila, and Sheila's from Virginia. I do understand people do try to blame God for real bad things that go on, like people being killed in church, children being shot and killed in schools. I don't blame God for those things, but I believe God can see things before they happen. Why wouldn't He stop the devil before he acted? So many hearts are broken, homes destroyed. It's things like this I don't understand. I know He does things His way in His time. I don't doubt Him at all, but why the people in the church and the little children in the schools? And the answer to your question, Sheila, is because the devil is wicked, and those who follow him do wicked and evil things. There are some very, very evil people in the world at this time. Watch the evening news. You know about the school shootings and church shootings, and the list goes on and on. the wicked won't be in the eternity. You can rest assured of that. Revelation chapter 21 tells us, along about verses 4, 5, and 6, that when God's throne comes down to heaven, that he's going to wipe away the tears from his children, and there'll be no more pain, no more sorrow, no more death. Why? Because Satan and the wicked who choose to support him and follow him go into the lake of fire. They are never to be thought of again. Skeet in Georgia, the book of Deuteronomy, chapter 22, verse 5. Will you tell me what it means? And those of you who aren't familiar, Deuteronomy 22, 5 states that a woman should not wear that which pertaineth to a man, and a man should not wear that which pertaineth to a woman. And we're not talking about cross-dressers here. We're talking about that, and it's a figure of speech. And you have to understand there are figures of speech. Like if I were to say to you in English, let's go out tonight and paint the town red. But if we translated that to Japanese and you said that to somebody who just learned English 2 or 3 years ago, they wouldn't have a clue what you were talking about. That's because it's a figure of speech. That in Deuteronomy 22:5 is a Hebraism, which means a Hebrew figure of speech. It means that a woman should not take a man's place in a sexual intercourse, nor should a man take a woman's place in sexual intercourse. You go on to say, oh, and you wrote here, just write it down, the answer, and put it in on a piece of paper in with the newsletter and mail it to me. Well, we don't provide written responses to everyone that would like. And Skeet, you don't understand that when we mail out newsletters here, it's pretty much an automated process, and there are 70,000 newsletters that go out every month, so it would be kind of tough to go through all those and find yours and include a little note. So I hope you heard it on the program, and for those, if you didn't even, the reason I said that is for the benefit of you that are hearing it, please don't ask for a written response to your questions. Right here verbally on the air is the only way. We simply don't have the time or staff to answer everyone's question in writing who would like it. We would never get around to teaching God's Word, and we believe that is our commission from God. Barbara in Alabama, first, thank you for your teaching. You're welcome. We're glad you enjoy studying. Second, I have a question. Is it really true, once saved, always saved? Last but not least, may you and yours have a blessed holiday season, and thank you for that, and the same blessing upon you and your family. No, once saved, always saved doesn't always apply. There's a situation if you are saved and you commit the unforgivable sin, you're doomed. There is no forgiveness, and you aren't saved anymore after that period of time. Of course, the only ones who can commit that sin are God's elect. And will anyone? I don't believe so. But all will be judged for the sins that are next to our name in the books that will be opened in Revelation chapter 20 at the time of the great white throne judgment. So leave it at that. Bernice in Georgia. Thank you, and thank your staff for teaching and great works. Well, God is the one who's great. Thank you, though. I enjoy it so much. I have been studying with you for 1 year. It's great to study with someone so knowledgeable. Thank you for that. Your question, I heard you say Noah's son slept with his mother. I didn't hear where you said this was located in the Bible, and you'll find that in Genesis chapter 9, verses 21 and 22. And what happened there, the three boys got Noah on a drunk. He got on a toot. And while that happened, Ham, one of his sons, uncovered his nakedness. Well, what does that mean? Well, that's another figure of speech, if you will, in the Hebrew language. You can read in Leviticus chapter 18, verse 7 and 8. and even more plainly, Leviticus chapter 20, verse 11, tells us that to uncover our father's nakedness means to have intercourse with his wife. In this case, it was Ham, and that actually, after the laws of incest were given, would have been an incestuous relationship. However, the law of incest had not been given at that time. But Ham did uncover his father's nakedness. That means he had intercourse with Noah's wife, who after all was his own mother. And there was a conception, a child resulted. His name was Canaan. And you know, many falsely teach that that's the beginning of the Afro-American, the black race. That's not an incestuous relationship does not change the color of the child's skin. And so that was not the beginning of the, and it's actually, I think, an insult to my black brothers and sisters in Christ that they say that was the beginning of the origin of their race. Blacks and African-Americans, all other races, were created in Genesis chapter 1, not Genesis chapter 9. And they say that God cursed Canaan. It wasn't God who cursed Canaan. You need to go back and read that again. It was Noah who cursed Canaan. Why? Because he was the result of an incestuous relationship. And he sent him away. He didn't want to be reminded of it every day. Edelius in Michigan. I have a hard time understanding the Bible, but I love to study with you. Well, we're glad you do. I have an aneurysm, and I think that is what makes me not understand. Will God hold that against me? I guess he knows my heart, but it is great studying the way you teach. Thank you. Please answer on the air. And you're very welcome, Edelius, and yes, God knows all of our limitations, our disabilities, if you will, our strong points, our weak points. And you hit it right on the head when you said, God knows my heart. And your heart in God's Word in the Old Testament in particular can also be translated your mind. He knows your thoughts. He knows you love him. So no, he's not going to hold something against you when it's a disability or a shortcoming that's causing it. Josh in Michigan, I have been studying with you for about 8 years. I have been injured in 2 accidents. I smoke medical marijuana and it stops the pain. Am I sinning? Always follow doctor's orders. We never advise people to go against doctor's orders here at the chapel. That's none of our business. That's between you and the medical professionals who are providing your health care. If you're not happy with your health care, then can talk to your providers about it or change providers. But we teach God's Word here at the chapel. We don't give medical advice. Dan in New Hampshire. Thank you for your consistent teaching. You're welcome. Question. Since the autumn of 2012, I continue to see the number 11 everywhere. Is there a word for the believers hidden in the significance of this number? Your thoughts are greatly anticipated and appreciated. Well, in biblical numerics, the number 11, and I don't know how this relates to where you've been seeing it, but in biblical numerics, in God's Word, 11 is judgment and disorder. Next up, Tyler in Texas. What is the book of Jasher and where would I find that? Well, you'll find the book of Jasher mentioned in God's Word in first time in Joshua chapter 10, verse 13. And I believe there that it's referring, the word Jasher means just or upright. And I think it's referring to there in Joshua 10:13 to the Book of Kings, which is 1st and 2nd Samuel, and also 1st and 2nd Kings. In many Bibles, 1st and 2nd Samuel are called the 1st and 2nd Books of Kings, whereas the Kings are called the 3rd and 4th Book of Kings. also mention the book of Jasher in 2 Samuel chapter 1, verse 18, and that in connection with a song entitled The Bow. Are there any other studies you have that talk about the cat of bowl? I'm getting Genesis chapter 1 through 6 and the three world ages. Those are both really good studies on the subject that you're asking about. If you have a companion Bible, Tyler, check out Appendix 146 in the companion Bible and also Appendix 195. 195 goes into the dispensations and the world ages, but be aware there that Bullinger failed to recognize a first earth and heaven age. And if you add the first and earth and heaven age to his listing in Appendix 195, you got it pretty accurate. Felicia in Oklahoma, is it possible that I can anoint members of my family without them being there? In other words, by proxy. Please give me scripture. They have drug problems and the child was taken away from them. Please let me know what I can do. Well, it's not written anywhere, Felicia, but we recommend here at the chapel that if you're not able to, and many times people don't want to be anointed. They don't think they have a problem, and especially the case of drug addiction or alcoholism. Denial is the problem, not that they need to be anointed or would even think to ask to be. But yes, it's a good thing for you to do. You can, in your faith, you can go to the Lord and be anointed in proxy for them. And that's a very loving thing to do. That's a compassionate thing to do. And especially when children are involved, I know your heart must be breaking for the child. But it's quite all right, and we do recommend here at the chapel that in many cases that's the best thing that you can do is be anointed in proxy for the people or persons that you have a need. Cassidy in Texas, what are your thoughts on homosexuality? Do you think it is an abomination? Well, my thoughts really don't amount to much. It's what God's Word says that is important and that everyone should be concerned about. And God makes it very clear in His Word, Leviticus chapter 18, verse 22, that where God stands on homosexuality, it is an abomination. That's not the only place in His Word that it states it's an abomination, but if you want one, Leviticus chapter 18, verse 22. Darlene in Missouri, my whole family has stolen from me my whole life. I have a lot of hate towards them. How do I get over this? Well, make a note, Darlene, of 2 Thessalonians chapter 3, verse 6, and the following verses. And it tells us how to deal with friends and family who don't do things according to God's Word. That's 2 Thessalonians chapter 3, verse 6, and the following verses. Matt in Virginia, where was the description of Jesus Christ and the physical appearance of Jesus example page that you all offer at the chapel historically taken from? And again, it's historical. I want to make sure that's clear. This is not taken from God's Word in a biblical sense, but there is a letter that Pontius Pilate wrote to the Roman officials after his relations with Christ prior to the crucifixion. And in that, that's a description of the appearance of Jesus. And we make that available if you're ordering something and request it, just ask for it. If you're not ordering or sending a donation, send a self-addressed stamped envelope and request Pontius Pilate's description of Jesus Christ, and we'll be happy to pass that along to you. Jay in California, how can the companion Bible text be that of the 1611 King James authorized version if it isn't written in Old English? Well, you answered your own question, because it's the authorized version. It's a later translation, and a more modern English is spoken, although some people complain that they can't deal with the these and the thous and the thys in the King James Version Bible, but they haven't seen the 1611 Bible as you have, evidently. But it is the authorized vision. The Bible I teach from is not written in Old English, but it is an authorized King James Version 1611 Bible. My question, who do we have here? Teresa from Arkansas. My question is this: where were there two Sauls in the Bible? King Saul is described as being tall and large. The other Saul, later known as Paul, was described as small in stature. The Smith's Dictionary describes Paul and Saul both as Benjamites. Please help me. God bless you. You missed one Saul. You read about him in Genesis chapter 36, verse 37. He was one of the kings of Edom. But the two you're talking about both were Benjamites. Of course, Saul was the son of Kish, I believe it was, who was a Benjamite in 1 Samuel chapter 9, verses 1 and 2. The fact that Saul, who God struck down on the road to Damascus and later changed his name to Paul, you can read about in Romans chapter 11, verse 1. Paul makes it very clear he was a Benjamite. Cheryl in Oregon: is the author E.W. Bullinger the same person who translates Hebrew or Greek scripture? Cheryl, Bullinger was a fantastic scholar of both Hebrew and Greek. In fact, he's the only Christian translator that Goodspeed trusted to proofread his works. Quite an honor. Brigham in Nebraska. Brigham is 8 years old. I am writing this on behalf of my 8-year-old nephew, Brigham. Evidently, he had seen a movie on TV about a plane crash in the Andes Mountains, and the survivors stayed alive by eating the flesh of those who had died in the crash. He asked me if God had a law against eating people, and if those people would get sent to hell. All I could tell him was about the food laws, but told him if he wanted, I would ask you. He'll be watching Shepherd's Chapel after school, and he would really get excited to get his question answered on the air. I hope Brigham is watching 2 Kings chapter 6, verse 29. It actually happened in the time of Jehoram, king of Israel. The people got down to eating. But in Leviticus 26, that was the fourth level of God's chastisement. You can either have lots to eat, or you'll be eating your own children if you walk contrary to God. Way out of time. I love you all because you enjoy studying God's Word in depth. He makes his day when he sees you studying as well. We're brought to you by your tithes and offerings. If we've helped you, help us keep coming to you and to reach out to others as well. One thing that's most important, though, beloved, and it's this: you stay in His Word every day. Every day in your Father's Word is a good day, even with trouble. Do you know why? Because Jesus is the living Word.
1: 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We invite you to join us for the next in-depth Bible study each weekday at this same time. Thank you for watching today's program, and God bless you.

The book of Deuteronomy. The law was given as our schoolmaster. Have you been to school on God's Word? Certainly one way to go there is to study the book of Deuteronomy. Probably the most exciting thing that Deuteronomy has to offer for you is that great song of Moses, that those that overcome the false Messiah in the end generation will be singing. The law itself being the schoolmaster that keeps us out of trouble in these flesh bodies. Again, an education in taming that part of you that oftentimes needs taming through the old schoolmaster, that great book, Deuteronomy, the law, and its set ways of keeping you from harm's way even in this generation. You're going to enjoy it.

Our Father's heavenly and holy communion, that time that we visit with Him, that are touched by Him, that are healed by Him, and uplifted by Him. That's what this is about. So, having said that, our Father set aside three main days. That would be Passover, Pentecost, and the Day of Atonement leading up to the Feast of Tabernacles. On the seventh month and the tenth day, you come to the Day of Atonement. We're approaching that time. And as you know, I always like to go by solar because it's accurate, right to the minute. Whereas moons are only 28 plus, and they get wobbly and all out of shape. But solar, that clock is always right on, and you are children of light, aren't you? And all prophecies given concerning Satan are in moons. So these things are important, and you need to pay attention to them. Having said that, all things that happen were an ensample to us of what it would be. And you have to keep up. So therefore, open your Bibles, if you would, to Hebrews chapter 9. In the New Testament, and with a word of wisdom from our Father, let's understand the Word of God, which never, never changes. Chapter 9, verse 1, the great book of Hebrews, written by Paul to the Hebrews. Well, what does the word Hebrew mean? It comes from the prime Eber, which means those that came across the river. That's to say the Euphrates, and into captivity. Therefore, as the tribes migrated, we know and understand. Verse 1 reads, "Then verily the first covenant," that's the Old Testament, if you would, "had also ordinances of divine service and a worldly sanctuary." And it did. In the book of Exodus, God told Moses to build that tabernacle, so and so and so. But we have a different tabernacle today. We have a tabernacle that's not made with hands, and that is the body of Christ. And you have to update yourself. You have to keep up and know or understand. You don't want to be a legalist that is really kind of ignorant in a way. If you serve old legalism, and you overlook what has happened, the beauty of the true tabernacle, the heavenly tabernacle, that is to say the seat of God, Christ at the right hand. But the old was, it was earthly. It was made by man. Verse 2, "For there was a tabernacle made, the first wherein was the candlestick and the tent."

He gives it to you today. You need your fix of manna every day. Revelation chapter 2, verse 17. If you really have the truth and if you know the truth, God gives you that new manna whereby you have it. It's the word of God, quite simply, period. Okay. And that word supports you. Well, what about that rod of Aaron's that budded? A branch is very important, but it also, in this case, is a staff of leadership, of the Levitical priesthood, of which Christ himself would be forever a priest after the order of Melchizedek. Why? Well, everybody says he was born of Judah. No. Mary's cousin, Elizabeth, was a full-blood Levite. Therefore, Mary's mother, the mother of Christ, Mary, her mother was also a full-blood Levite. But her father was of the tribe of Judah. Therefore, there was a marriage between that staff, that is to say, the Levitical priesthood, and the king line, which Christ then became the King of Kings and Lord of Lords. As it all looked forward to that time where you would have that advocate who would sit by the right hand of God to take your part, your problems, your troubles, and be your word with God, your helper. That's what he is, and that's where he sits. And that's the tabernacle that he's in, a tabernacle not made with hands. And that rod of Aaron's that is still there, it's all in place, but the old and the worldly was simply a shadow of that that would come, the real thing. And over it the cherubims of glory shadowing the mercy seat, of which we cannot now speak particularly. Now, you can't, what? Well, one of those cherubims was kind of naughty. He wasn't only naughty, he was bad. You can read of it in Ezekiel chapter 28, verses 18 and 19. For the cherubim that covereth was none other than Satan himself, called the king of Tyrus. Tyrus in the Hebrew tongue means rock. Their rock, not ours. And he wanted to take over, rather than to protect the mercy seat, he wanted to take it over. Again, a shadow of that that was to come and is here. Satan never slacks off. He's always ready. He's always trying to take that seat, which is to say it has a Messiah connotation, meaning the seat of Christ. Now, when these things were thus ordained, the priest went always into the first tabernacle, accomplishing the service of God. That is to say, the chief priest. But unto the second went the high priest only, into that Holy of Holies, just the high priest, once every year, not without blood, which he offered for himself and for the errors of the people. And so it is. Verse 8. The Holy Spirit, this signifying that the way into the Holy of All was not made yet manifest, while it was the first tabernacle, is yet standing. That way into the Holy of Holies for everyone was not opened until Christ was crucified. His blood was shed. What was the first thing that happened? That veil of the Holy of Holies was rent from not the bottom to the top, but from the top to the bottom, not done by man's hand. Opening that Holy of Holies whereby you today, you can go on in. Unapologetically, boldly entering in and saying, here I am, Father, and therefore he can touch you. That's what it was. It was a shadow of things to come. You have to keep up to date. Christ opened that Holy of Holies for the person that believes upon him, that is to say Christ man, that is to say Christian, which was a figure of the time then present in which were offered both gifts and sacrifices that could not make him that did the service perfect as pertaining to the conscience. Only Christ was perfect. And he was the perfect sacrifice, which stood only in meats and drinks and divers washings and carnal ordinances imposed on them.

0: until the time of Reformation, that's to say the new order, the thing, the reality, the actuality of Messiah walking upon this earth. But Christ being come in high priest of good things to come by a greater and more perfect tabernacle, not made with hands, I repeat, not made with hands, that is to say, not of this building. So don't listen to legalists that would drag you into old traditions that are really a mockery towards Christ himself, the real thing, the real tabernacle that is made without hands, where you can go right on in. You know, always repentant, but then walking on in and laying it out before him, your problems, your praise, your needs, so forth. Neither by the blood of goats and calves, but by his own blood, he entered in once into the holy place, having obtained eternal redemption for us. Not year by year, not year after year. Only one time. That's all it took. There was no need anymore for any blood ordinance. That's why all blood ordinances are done away with. Don't ever let someone drag you into them. That's blasphemy against the very Savior himself. Is they were nailed to that cross. They certainly were. And that's good. The blood was shed, the perfect blood. And one time, having rent that veil, and saying, my children, come in. Come into the house of God. The one made without hands. That is the many-membered body that loved the word of God, that loved the truth. For if the blood of bulls and goats and the ashes of an heifer sprinkling the unclean sanctified to the purifying of the flesh, how much more shall the blood of Christ, who through the eternal Spirit offered himself without spot, I repeat, without spot to God, purge your conscience from dead works to serve the living God. And for this cause, he is the mediator of the New Testament, that by means of death, for the redemption of the transgressions that were under the first testament, that which they which are called might receive the promise of eternal inheritance. It's yours. That will, which is what a testament is, that will was made. And if you love him, you're in it. Called the book of life. You're an inheritor of that. And when he paid that price, that will was put into effect. You don't have to wait for all of it. Naturally, the fulfillment will come. But even now, even today, it's open. Walk in. Come in to the house of God. That one made with, not by hands, but by Father himself. That you have that prerogative as a believer to know he is real. He is true. And there need not, you know, what is the blood of the animals? That was a shadow of what was to come, you know. This is why on the Day of Atonement, we don't catch two goats, and we don't butcher one, and put a little blood on it, and pick a good man, and turn the other one loose. That would be blasphemy and mockery against Christ, because he was the Redeemer that redeemed us for all times. He is that one atonement. That's that one-ment with him that answers prayer. That brings you right to that throne. For a testament is of force after men are dead. And all and no strength at all, it is rather less, otherwise it is of no strength at all while the testator liveth. And it's not. Okay. If your old pappy writes you a will and you're lucky enough to be in it, and he doesn't write you out and leave everything to the other kids, okay? When, as long as he's alive, that doesn't mean a thing to you other than it is there. But once he kicks the bucket, okay, and goes to join the Father, then it's in effect. Well, that's the way it is with Christ. It's in effect. You don't have to wait. You don't have to wait for his blessings. But you know something you do have to? You have to claim his promises. You have to ask for it. You do that by asking his will. 19, for when Moses had spoken every precept to all the people according to the law, he took the blood of calves and of goats with water and scarlet wool, hyssop, and sprinkled both the book and all the people. You know, they didn't have Bibles at that time, everyone. The only time they really were taught is when the priest taught them from the scrolls. And that was what was important. On all these 3 days, the main purpose was teaching the Word of God. And so it is even to this day. That still carries over. The most important thing is teaching the Word of God. Why? Well, because it's just exactly that. It's the living Word. You know, Christ flesh died on the cross. But the living Word, which he is, never died. It lives on even to this day. It is in effect. Its power is present. And so it is. Verse 20, saying, this is the blood of the testament which God hath enjoined unto you. Moreover, he sprinkled with blood both the tabernacle and all the vessels. And so it is that he did this. But those things, a shadow of that was to come. I want you to skip on, if you would, to chapter 10 of the same book. Okay. I want to pick it up in verse 4. For it is not possible that the blood of bulls and of goats should take away sin. You know, Christ can. They can't. Your obeyance in doing it at that time did. Wherefore, when he cometh into the world, he saith, sacrifice and offering thou wouldest not, but a body hast thou prepared me. In other words, he was given the Son of God of the tribe of Levi and the tribe of Judah, the priest line and the king line, forever after the order of Melchizedek. And Melchizedek, what does it mean when you say Melchizedek in the Hebrew tongue? Melchah is king and Zedek is of the just, the elect, righteousness. And so it is that he is. He's your king. For the elect are those that love the word, that take the word, study the word, and keep up to date, up to speed with current events as they apply to the Word of God. For that goes down is written, and it shall come to pass exactly as it is written. In verse 6, in burnt offerings and sacrifices for sin thou hast had no pleasure. Then said I, lo, I come in the volume of the book. It is written of me to do thy will, O God. And so it is. It was written throughout. Psalms 22, the crucifixion, how that even down to the Roman soldiers gambling for his clothing at the foot of the cross, the very words coming from the mouth of the high priest, which were not appointed by God, but by Caesar, by a Roman governor, those words came right out of his mouth, as it is written in Psalms 22, Eli, Eli, lama sabachthani, the words of David, as telling of that crucifixion, of his arms being jerked from socket, of his feet being pierced, where he paid the price that one and for all times, that he paid that price. And you know who he did it for? You. Did it for you. Are you worth it? Well, when you repent, yes. Why? He loves you. He knows we're not perfect. He knows we fall short. That's why he brought repentance into the world. But he said, lo, I come in the volume of the book. Have you read it? That's what's important, is the book. With proper interpretation, to know and to understand, to keep up with the times, to know where you are on God's calendar, not man's. To understand the word and what it is that God would have you do. He did come in that volume of the book. He is here in the volume of that book. And the volume of that book is taught chapter by chapter and verse by verse as we continue in God's time plan throughout the ages. Verse 8, above when he said, sacrifice an offering and burnt offerings and offerings for the sin thou wouldest not, neither had his pleasure therein, which are offered by the law. In Hosea chapter 6, verse 6, God says, Hosea means salvation in the Hebrew tongue, all right? The whole book is about salvation. And God said in that 6th chapter, 6th verse, I don't want your burnt offerings. I want your grace, which is your mercy, which is your love. God says, what I want from you is your love. You want to please God? Then please him with your love. Love him for what he has done for us. That he has allowed the Son to come in the volume of the book, Emmanuel, God with us, to fulfill that is written, where? In the book. That is to say, the Word of God. Then said he, verse 9, lo, I come to do thy will, O God. He taketh away the first, that he may establish the second. You're in the second, beloved. Don't get hung up on the first. By the which will we are sanctified through the offering of the body of Jesus Christ once for all. And every priest standeth daily ministering and offering oftentimes the same sacrifices which can never, I repeat, never take away sins. Christ can. But this man, that's to say Christ, after he had offered one sacrifice, for sins forever set down on the right hand of God. And there he sits today until his enemies are made his footstool. And he intends that his election see that that's done with his assistance and with his will, of course. From henceforth expecting till his waiting, that is, till his enemies be made his footstool. For by one offering he hath perfected forever them that are sanctified. Wherefore the Holy Spirit also is a witness to us. For after that he had said before, this is the covenant that I will make with them after those days, saith the Lord. I will put my laws into their hearts and in their minds, and I will write them in their sins, and iniquities will I remember no more. This is why that on repentance, excuse me, did you hear what it said? I remember them no more. He doesn't even want to hear about it. Once you sin and repent, and he forgives, and you keep bringing it up, do you understand what you're saying to our Father? You're saying, you don't have the power to forgive me. That's an insult. You cannot insult God and expect to be blessed. Because his promise is, I forgive you, I paid the price, I shed my blood through the Son on that cross to have the power to rip open the Holy of Holies that you could come in, and for you to keep bringing up your sin just because you won't forgive yourself, even though I have, don't keep throwing it up in my face. He says, I will remember it no more. So you want to be careful about that. That's a mistake a lot of people do. Why? We're good people. We expect more of ourselves, and you just can't hardly believe it when you trip and fall. You think, I couldn't have done that. Well, you did. Okay. But on repentance, going into the Holy of Holies and being forgiven, it's over, friend. He's forgiven you. You have a whole new clean slate. That's the beauty of Christianity, is not beating up on each other, not kicking somebody down, not calling somebody a second-class citizen, but no, on repentance, you're a new creature, a child of God, a Christ man, meaning a Christian. And our Heavenly Father loves you for that.
1: 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You need to know what the mark of the beast is. As it's written in Revelation chapter 13, verse 8, many will be deceived. There is no need for you to be deceived. Christ said in Mark 13:23, "Behold, I have foretold you all things." 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
0: There we are back again. Let's have the 800 number, please. 1-800-643-4645. That number is good from Puerto Rico, throughout the U.S., Alaska, Hawaii, hey, all over Canada. If spirit moves, you got a question, you share it. Won't you do that? Please never ask a question about a particular reverend, denomination, or organization. Let's don't judge people. You know, when you teach God's word, just let the chips fall wherever they may. Never apologize for the word of God. And you'll be doing just fine. Let God be the judge. He doesn't need our help in that. Discernment, you must acquire. Judgment, you don't need. That's a sin for one of us to judge. Those of you that listen by shortwave around the world, always a pleasure hearing from you, and your announcer at the end of the hour will give you our mailing address. And again, always a pleasure. Now, if you've got a prayer request, you don't need the number. You don't need an address. Why? He knows what you're thinking right now. You don't even have to say it out loud. He loves you. And what he wants primarily from you is your love. He created you, as it is written in the last verse of the fourth chapter of Revelation, for his pleasure. And when you love him, that does pleasure him. And when you give him pleasure, he's certainly going to bless you. Father, around the globe we come. We ask that you lead, guide, direct, Father, touch in Yeshua's precious name. Thank you, Father. Amen. Okay, and questions. We'll get right into it here. We're going to go with Mary from Massachusetts. How will I know what God wants me to do in this flesh life? I don't want to disappoint him. Primarily I always say read Mark chapter 13. Every Christian that has knowledge and wisdom must face that, and that's the purpose of this in this generation, is to witness against the false one, and to be allowing the Holy Spirit to speak through you. That's the highlight of Christianity at this time and in this generation, the generation of the fig tree. So, and naturally, that's where you read, that's where you start, but the whole word applies. Okay, Diana from Florida, could you find a verse that would give my daughter encouragement? She was just beat up severely by seven and was in the hospital 6 days. She is frightened and doesn't know who to trust. Well, God bless her, okay? The main thing, always know your friends. And certainly there's one thing that she sure can be sure of. None of those seven were her friends. A friend is a person that'll stick with you, that'll stand by you, and she's had to learn a lesson there the hard way. But I want her to have a scripture. I want her to have 1 Corinthians chapter 10, verse 13. And what it says there is that, you know, all things are common to everyone. It just happens. And God will never allow us to be tested over what we can handle. So she's a tough girl. She can cut it. She can handle it, or he would not have allowed that. But, and the most beautiful part of that scripture is that he will always give us a way out. Why? Because you have the courage and the trust. Is to tell her to stay in God's word. But again, I will repeat, 1 Corinthians chapter 10, verse 13. And we certainly will have her in our prayers. She will have God's blessings. Bessie from North Carolina, can your name be taken out of the book of life? Revelation chapter 20, verse 15. Revelation chapter 20, verse 15 states that their name was not in the book of life. Why? Because it had been blotted out. And guess where they went? They went to hell, right into that burning lake of fire. So you bet your name can be taken out. it's blotted out. I mean, it doesn't exist anymore. When you blot something out, you don't even exist, okay? Wendy from California. Since discovering you on television, I've realized my local church is teaching false doctrines. I have basically stopped going to that church. The problem is I put in writing a vow that I would tithe a certain amount to them. I know Job 22:27 says I must pay my vow. I want to do the right thing, but I don't want to support a false church. What should or can I do? Well, what you made the vow to God, okay? If God isn't being taught there, you can't very well pay your vow to God at a place that has false teachings. You always pay your vow where God's word is taught, chapter by chapter, verse by verse, okay? You're in good shape, okay? That takes care of the vow, and so it is. I know that what you have reference to is the second epistle of John. And the second epistle of John states that if we as much as wish them Godspeed, we become a partaker of their evil deeds. So you are correct within that. But you pay your vows to God where God's word is taught. Jane from, I don't know where Jane is from. She is a Native American. Can Christians participate in a powwow or dance that they do? Of course they can. The Green Corn Festival is from God's word, basically. And many Native American dances, worships, and so forth are closer to the sacred name. I think of the Cherokees especially. And the Father, the Holy Spirit, and the Son. And the Son of God, that is to say. So, absolutely. No problem there. You know, when we love the Lord Jesus Christ, as long as you're not worshiping something else, you're in good shape. Herman from Louisiana, and your morals are correct, of course. Pastor Murray, what happened to the ones that died before the Antichrist comes? Will they have to worry about him? No, of course not. No problem. Those that have even gone on before, they didn't have to resist him because he wasn't here. His spirit was here, and if they resisted, the evil spirits were here. If you resisted those, then you overcame. If you have the Holy Spirit within you, then you don't have to worry about evil spirits. Tim from Kentucky. Did I hear you say that God destroyed cities in the first earth age? I didn't think there were cities in the first earth age. Well, there sure were. I want you to make a note of Jeremiah chapter 4. Begin reading about along verse 18, where somewhere along in there, God says, my children are just a little bit sottish. That word sottish in the Hebrew means stupid. That they don't mind me all that well. I destroyed this thing once, and if you think I won't do it again, try me. Okay, that's what God is saying. And he says, I destroyed every city. This wasn't Noah's flood. This was the Katabo, the overthrow of Satan. Every entity. You know, in Noah's flood, certain people were saved. In that one, nobody was. Okay, you can read of it in chapter 4 of the great book of Jeremiah. Robin from California. I love your teachings. You've taught me so much. Well, thank you. Please tell me, if when the wicked die, if they go to Hades until Judgment Day, also is Hades another name for hell? Hades is a name for, do you know what Hades means? It means grave, okay? And so they go into the grave, the flesh body does, but Jesus tells us in Luke chapter 16 where the souls go, that's to say your spiritual body, doesn't die. It goes instantly to the Father who gave it. But when the souls all get there, there is a gulf in paradise. Those that do not overcome are on one side of that gulf, and those that overcome are with the Father on the other side. And we have the millennium that must transpire And then not until that 20th, well, we had a question just prior, chapter 20, verse 15. That's where the great divide takes place. Some go into eternal life after the second resurrection, and some go to hell. But no one goes to hell except the roles of Satan before that great white throne judgment. David from South Carolina, we just know that we are together by appointment of God, and yet Laura's mom highly suggests that we don't get married because we are both diagnosed with the same disability. Are we living in sin by living with each other, true worshiping companions? Well, I do not have enough information here, but if the two of you love each other and you wish to get married, then you're marrying each other. Her mother, really, other than loving her daughter and probably thinking for her betterment, would offer her advice, but the two of you must make your own minds up as to what you're going to do. I do not know what type disabilities you're talking about, whether the two of you are able to sustain yourselves independently or what. So you just have to take it from there. Larry from Chicago. I hear people saying God wants to use his children well. I consider myself God's child, and I'm still waiting to find out my work. How will I know? I'm going to tell you, just like I did the person before that wondered what to do. Mark 13. There's a time approaching very soon when God's children, if you see the truth and if you recognize Antichrist, you got to make a stand against him. Okay, that's what we put the gospel armor on and in place, is to stand against the fiery darts of Satan, and Satan is the Antichrist. It says in Ephesians chapter 6, to stand against. And that's what Christians are to do. And unfortunately, not too many Christians are even taught that the false Christ comes at the sixth trump and Christ will not return until the seventh. Meaning we got work to do. That's the beauty of Christianity. Read Mark chapter 13 and Matthew chapter 24. June from Tennessee. I've been a student for many years. Thank you for your help in understanding the word. You're welcome. My question and concern is the computer, satellite systems, Big Brother, cell phones, GPSs, iPods, Blackberries, and so forth. More and more, this is becoming a way to intervene, demanding, and all too controlling. I am seeing so many of my friends and family getting hooked on or becoming slaves to all of this because of business or pleasure or both, barely able to come up for air. Well, it is true, you know, that some people get hooked on the internet and chat rooms and so forth, and some of it's pretty bad stuff, okay? You always use wisdom. Use the high technology to further your ability to serve God, okay? But do not waste your time on nonsense and communication that does not prove productive. There is only one thing worse than a sluggard. And that's, what was it that he likened a sluggard to in today's lecture? A waster. And to waste your time and to waste God's time is a terrible thing. So, and at the same time, I want to add, there's nothing wrong with recreation also. You know, if a person has a certain amount of time, but you should allot yourself a certain amount of time. I know that some people can go all day practically on a computer or something like of that nature, and usually it's a bunch of nonsense before it and doesn't quite reach from A to B. Okay, Sandra from Kentucky. Sandra, never compromise your morals. Okay, And always, always fish out of the right side of the boat or you're not going to catch anything, okay? That's Christ's advice and it's always been real sound. But don't ever, ever compromise morals. That's a no-no. PC from Georgia, greetings. Please help me explain Genesis 10. It appears to conflict with the six-day man. Thank you so very much for your devoted and loving service. Well, you're so very welcome. Well, Genesis chapter 10 does say that from the family of Noah, the earth was populated, but it means with Adamic, Eth-ha-Adam people. That is to say the people through which Christ would come. But you've got to go back to chapter 6 where he was loading the ark. And he was told to take two of every flesh aboard that ark. And so he took the six-day creation aboard that ark, two of each peoples. And the people that are mentioned in Adam's family would be the genealogy and the key of David through which Christ would come. That's why it's so important that that family, that man's family, is always singled out because it is the family through which Christ would come. And the importance is that you would know the true Christ and his genealogy, the key, from the fake, okay? This is why Cain's genealogy is given in Genesis 4 and Adam's genealogy is given in chapter 5. So you don't get them mixed up, okay? There is a difference, and a wise person keeps them separate. But they were there. It's just that those mentioned are those through which Christ would come ultimately. Ken from Michigan, let me hasten to add, and the others, when they come in contact with that family, are still written of in the Word of God. But only when they come in contact with that family. Does not mean God thinks any less of them. But it's very important that we have the key of David that absolutely opened the gates of hell for us to free people, if you know the truth, to release them. Ken from Michigan, are all of the one-third of the angels that were with the devil, are their spirits here on earth as well? I think they are in this generation. I think that God, the first shall be last and the last shall be first. I think that God had that generation that was deceived by Satan to live in this generation when Satan will appear as the false Christ to see whether they've learned to cut it or not. This is why that as of a very few years ago, I think that morals begin to go south big time because I think those people were born and became of age and there is a great deal of difference in the United States of America from when I was a boy and today. A great deal of difference, and I'm speaking morally and spiritually. It's kind of a shame. But we still have the freedom, and it is guaranteed to worship and to protect those morals. This is a nation of the people, by the people, and for the people. We're going to keep it that way. Jeff from Texas, when languages were mixed up after the Tower of Babel, could this have been the start of cultures and nations? Don't cultures and nations around the world begin their heritage with languages? Well, basically, that's the way they communicate, and communication solves problems. When a family ceases to communicate, they're in trouble, okay? Because they're letting little things become mountains. Like we were talking about earlier, they don't work their problems out, and that's a sad, sad situation. Shane and Jenna from Florida, a question. We hope you can help us with this. I would like to know if there is even an answer. At what age does a child cross the threshold of being the innocent lamb of God for which he will be judged of no sin? Well, when he becomes at the age of accountability, he's accountable for what he does, okay? We always are accountable for what we do. Unfortunately, that's where a great deal of the trouble is in this world, is people not stepping up to the plate and accepting responsibility for their own dealings, for what you do. And I see that you have two sons, and you raised them in the way of the Lord, and they're not going to depart for it forever, okay? And they will be exposed to a lot of stuff. Don't shelter children whereby they're not prepared for the world. You have to teach them accordingly, okay? And I guess I can say this as an old Marine would say it. Don't raise hothouse lilies, okay? They'll wilt in this world and in this time. You have to prepare them for this world and still protect the morals. Keep it moral, but teach the truth as well. Richard from South Carolina. My father died and he told me he would always pray for me. Now that he is in heaven, and his prayers still effective? Can he still pray being in heaven? Of course he can. You know, he's with the Lord. He's not passed away. The flesh is in the grave, of course, but he's with the Father. And his prayers are if he told you he would always pray for you, I'm sure God hears his prayers. But don't you forget to pray. You pray for your father, okay? Don't expect him to carry the water in your family. You pray for him too, okay? This thing works both ways. Joanne from West Virginia. When I die, will I be reunited with my son who died in childbirth? He was full term and died during delivery. Absolutely, I truly believe that you will. And Ezekiel chapter 44, verse 20 through 25 documents that we will know our relatives during the millennium, which means we will be in spiritual bodies. Ralph from Georgia. I was watching a ratchet jaw on TV. Uh-oh. And he said that Jeremiah 22:30 makes the millennium null and void. And I don't understand that. I read it and it doesn't have anything to do with the millennium being null and void. You're exactly right. It was talking about Keniah, or if you prefer, Jeconiah. I mean, God took his own name away from Jeconiah, Yah, took the Yah away and called him Coniah. That he come up with nothing, and that has nothing to do with the millennium. Janice from, so you don't listen to ratchet jaws, okay? It's a waste of time. Janice from Wyoming. Are all sins forgiven when we confess them to God, or do we need a confessor? Who does the forgiving? God does. So all you have to do is confess to him. I know that might offend certain people, but that's true. Christ, when he died on the cross, rent that veil at the Holy of Holies from top to bottom, and it means come on in. So you don't have to have a high priest to walk in, you walk in, okay? That's the highlight of Christianity, is to be able to talk to your Father and know he hears you. So, but at the same time, I have nothing against someone that wants to go to a confessor, but that's your business and everything, but it isn't necessary. Delona from Illinois. Where in the Bible does it say a murderer will not be forgiven in the flesh? The first epistle of John, chapter 3, verse 15. The epistles are the three little short books of John that are just before the book of Jude and the book of Revelation, okay? Not talking St. John. First epistle of John, chapter 3, verse 15. A murderer cannot have salvation in the flesh body. Why? Well, because he's supposed to be, but at the same time now, there are accidental deaths. There are killings by, let's say, a crime of passion. That's not feignance. That's not a criminal homicide. Someone that laid in wait. An evil person. So there are many, you know, God's law is very complete, and you can't just jump in and say, well, he took a life. Well, how did it happen? As a matter of fact, in Deuteronomy 19, it says if two men go to the woods to chop wood, and the axe fly from the handle and hit his partner in the head and kills him deader than a hammer, that there's no sin. That's, he must go, though, to a city of refuge so that some other member of the family won't be offended and take it out on him. But he's forgiven, okay? So you have to know the law to apply it. But an actual criminal homicide, God wants them up there, so it can't happen again here on earth. Cindy from West Virginia, where in the Bible does it talk about the rapture of Jesus coming after the church? Jesus is not coming after the church. He's coming here to establish the true church. He's coming here to establish the millennium. He's not seesawing, coming and leaving and coming and leaving and coming and leaving. He comes here at the seventh trump, period. That's biblical. It is solid. It is good theology. There's none of this yo-yo business of people flying away. As a matter of fact, God says in Ezekiel chapter 13, along about verse 20, I'm against those that teach my children to fly to save their souls. Why? Because his outreaching arms are there, and they cover and hide smoke screens over his own arms where people can't see true salvation for wanting to flit away. Okay, which is just not in, the word rapture is not in the Bible. And so it is. He's coming here at the seventh trump to establish a church. But I got some bad news for you too, though. At the sixth trump, which comes before seven, Satan is coming here as the false Jesus to establish a church also. Make sure you don't join that church, because he'll be saying, I've come to rapture you away. Because he knows that'll deceive a lot of people. See that you're not sucked into it. Ralph from Georgia, why when people are buried, they are facing the east? Well, it's facing Jerusalem. That is always, as a matter of fact, a pastor always, when he goes to a cemetery to do a funeral, asks the directions and knows the directions so that you go to the west end of the casket, because that's where the head is, where they're facing east, and you always stand at the head of person's head which you are performing the service, facing Jerusalem. Okay, this is scriptural, and it's there's a great deal in it. My interpretation, which I translated the Bat Creek Stone properly, it has to do with that same thing, facing east or always facing right when you pray. Okay. It explains and is the secret to interpreting the whole Bat Creek Stone. That's a particular documentary. And William from Nevada, would you please explain Isaiah chapter 60, verses 8 and 9? Well, you're quoting a scripture that said, these that fly, and it's talking about the gathering of God's children back to him. And it's not describing an airplane. It's huge ships. Read the next verse after that, and it will say, it's the ships of Tarshish, those great billowing white sails that flew in the wind. That's what it has reference to, is God gathering his children. Benny from California, how were the cherubims made? Just like everyone else was, okay. The cherubims, you know, when you spell cherubim in the Hebrew, it's G and K and R. It's like, which comes up the etymology of the word grab or to keep or to guard, all in that name cherubim. That's what they were created for, was to guard and to keep and to hang on to keep order. And they and the archangels were created for that purpose. But they were created no different than anyone else. God created them, okay? If we were to go into the four living creatures, the Zoon or Zoi, whichever language you want to pronounce it in, Greek or Hebrew, then you're talking about a totally different thing than a cherubim. The Zoon or the Zoi had no way that they could do anything other than serve God. They did not have free will. They were put there to guard the throne, and they could not fall out of love with God because they did not have that capacity. But the cherubim did. Glenna from Michigan, when we die, how is it decided which side of the gulf we will be placed? Book of Life, you decide it. It's your record right there in heaven, and it's there, as to whether, if you've repented, all the sin is erased, it's gone. So naturally, you're going to the good side. But if you have sinned and have not repented for it, that's why you want to always repent for all your sins. Okay? You don't have to even name them one by one. Repent for all of them. You're naturally going to the good side, and don't try to con God just by saying it. To repent, you must have a change of mind and be sorry you did what you did, okay? And then it is erased, but you and you alone decide which side of that gulf you're going on by what your record in the Book of Life. Dark from Georgia. Is it possible that there is anything left in this earth age from the first earth age? And were the dinosaurs from the first earth age? Yes, they were. And there's lots of things. The earth itself is left from the first earth age. Artifacts that we have documented, many of them come from the first earth age. The footprint that I often show comes from the first earth age. Why? Because of the age of the footprint. It's in stone, it's in rock, solid rock. It's pretty easy to date approximately that rock and that the footprint was found in. But naturally, the dinosaurs were destroyed at the Katabol, the overthrow, some even before that, okay? But there are many artifacts that document the first Earth Age, the Earth itself. I'm out of time. Hey, you know what? I love you all because you enjoy studying our Father's Word chapter by chapter, verse by verse, but you know what? Most of all, God loves you for it. You're reading the letter that he sent to you, a letter telling you how to be successful, a letter telling you how to behave and conduct yourself whereby he can bless you and bring you happiness. Bless him, he will always bless you. Love him, he will always love you. We're brought to you by your tithes and offerings. If we've helped you, you help us keep coming to you. Once you do that, bless God, he will always bless you. Most important, though, you listen to me, you stay in his word. Every day in his word is a good day, even with trouble. Do you know why? Because Jesus, Yeshua, he is the living word.
1: 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Thank you for watching today's program, and God bless you.

This has been a long time I've been promising a children's book. This is a book that will help a parent teach their child exactly what God's Word states. Now, this was done by a very good friend and student of this chapel. We have given it, if you would, a binder whereby if there is a page that you feel is too far advanced for your children, then by all means you should remove that particular page. It is done in a material that is even washable, and it takes you step by step into instructing a child what does God's Word say. And I think you will find it extremely helpful. It is item number 4414.

0: Welcome to the Shepherd's Chapel Network Family Bible Study Hour with Pastor Dennis Murray. Wisdom is understanding God's Word. Pastor Murray's unique teaching approach brings God's Word alive with meaning as he takes you on a chapter-by-chapter, verse-by-verse study of God's letter to you, the Bible. And now, here is Pastor Dennis Murray.
1: Good day to you. God bless you. Welcome to Shepherd's Chapel. Welcome to this family Bible study hour. Ready to get back into our Father's Word here at the chapel? We're going to pick it up today, 2 Samuel chapter 11, verse 14 today. We invite you to get your Bible and join us if you care to. We'd love to have you. We're having a blessed day here at the chapel. We hope you're having a blessed day where you are. In our last lesson, we had David messing up big time. I mean, here the troops were off to war fighting the Ammonites. David probably found himself with a little bit too much time on his hand, a little bit too much power as well. I've noticed that power corrupts people. They become sociopathic, which means that they think that the same rules that apply to everyone else don't apply to them. And it's an ego thing, I believe. But anyway, David saw a beautiful woman bathing herself in a courtyard below as he was arising from his afternoon nap. And he liked what he saw, and he sent for, that of course was Bathsheba. She was a married woman, married to Uriah, who was off fighting with the other soldiers of Israel. And they had an adulterous affair, and a child was the result, which presented them with a problem. It's kind of hard to cover up an adulterous affair when there's a child as a result of that affair, and to make matters worse, the husband is off at war. If he comes back and finds his wife bouncing a baby boy on her knee, what's the first thing he's going to think? Well, she'd been messing around, and that's exactly what happened. Well, in an effort to try and cover the adulterous affair, David sent to the front where the soldiers of Israel were fighting against Ammon, actually laying siege at the capital city of Raba in Ammon. And he sent for Uriah the Hittite on the pretense that he wanted a report on how things were going at the war. And then after he was informed of how things were going at the war, he sent Uriah, said, go home and wash your feet and take it easy. Drop your pack. Take five. And he went into the kitchen and had the chefs cut a real nice cut of prime rib to send along home with Uriah. What David's intent was that Uriah would sleep with his wife, covering his adulterous affair. Then if Uriah went back to the war, came home, found his wife Bathsheba with a bouncing baby boy on her knee, things would be all right because he had been home and had slept with her. Well, that didn't work. Uriah was a man of honor. He said, I'm not going to go down and sleep in the comfort of my own bed while Joab, my lord, the general of the army, and my other comrades are sleeping in tents in the field, in the war. I won't go down and

Here's this day as we pick it up, 2 Samuel chapter 11, verse 14. And it came to pass in the morning that David wrote a letter to Joab and sent it by the hand of Uriah. Uriah is going to be carrying his own death sentence back to his general, Joab. David is now desperate, a desperate man. And remember, Uriah was a very loyal soldier to David. He was one of David's 30 mighty men who was with David basically from the get-go when they had the 200 ragtag army. Uriah didn't deserve the treatment he's about to receive from David. Verse 15, and he wrote in the letter saying, set ye Uriah in the forefront of the hottest battle, and retire ye from him, that he may be smitten and die. Now, this is nothing less than premeditated murder on the part of David. He's desperate. He's a desperate man. And you know, if he was successful at this, he might be able to hide his adulterous affair from men, but who is he not going to be able to hide it from? Our Heavenly Father, of course. David's going to pay for what he did. But he's telling Joab, you send Uriah to where the strongest battles are and then retreat from him, leave him there to die, basically. Verse 16, and it came to pass when Joab observed the city, this being Reba, the capital of the Ammonites, that he assigned Uriah unto a place where he knew that valiant men were. Now, Reba was a walled city. And what they have is archers. These valiant men are enemy valiant men. They're archers that are on the walls. Again, Uriah is a man of honor. It doesn't matter what Joab ordered him to do. Even if he knew that it was certain death, which he most certainly knew that going near the wall where the archers are, that's like painting a target on Uriah and saying, here, let the Ammonite archers have some target practice on Uriah. But even if Uriah knew it was certain death, it's not his first rodeo by any means. He's been through it. He's a battle-tested warrior. And if Joab gave him an order, you can bet Uriah would carry out that order, even knowing it was certain death. Verse 17, and the men of the city went out and fought with Joab, and there fell some of the people of the servants of David, and Uriah the Hittite died also. David's mission of deceit and cover-up conspiracy accomplished, or at least he thinks that it's successful. David, again, could hide his actions, his infidelities from men, but he's not going to hide it from God. We find out in chapter 12 what God thinks about David's, number one, coveting another man's wife, number two, committing adultery, which is punishable by death, number three, God looks upon what David did to Uriah as if he had held the sword or the bow in his own hands and killed Uriah. Premeditated murder, also punishable by death under God's law. Verse 18, then Joab sent and told David all the things concerning the war. Joab sent a messenger to communicate to David what had happened. Joab continues to the messenger, and charged the messenger, saying, when thou hast made an end of telling the matter of the war unto the king, here's how I want you to handle this. And he's going to tell him exactly how he thinks David's going to receive what he's communicating to him, but he's also instructing the messenger, if David gets angry
about why did Joab make such a stupid decision.

0: vision to send the soldiers of Israel so close to the wall that here's what I want you to say. Verse 20. And if so be that the king's wrath arise, which under normal circumstances, that's what you would expect the king. Everybody knows you don't send foot soldiers close enough to the wall that they're within reach of the archers on the wall. And he say unto thee, wherefore approached ye so nigh unto the city? Why did you send men so close to the wall when ye did fight? Knew ye not that they would shoot from the wall? Everyone knows that archers are on top of the walls of cities, and that's why they're so defensible. A foot soldier has no chance against these archers. 21. And who smote Abimelech, the son of Jerubbaal-sheth? Did not a woman cast a piece of millstone upon him from the wall, that he died in Thebez? Why went ye nigh the wall? Then say thou, thy servant Uriah the Hittite is dead also. Yes, David may get angry with me for sending the troops so close to the wall, but I want you to follow it with Uriah the Hittite is dead also. Knowing this would tell David everything that he wanted to hear. Jerubbaal-sheth is the same as Jerubbaal, which is the name that they gave to Gideon, one of the judges of Israel. It's rather ironic that hundreds of years later, after this woman dropped a piece of millstone onto Abimelech's head, that it's still a subject of conversation. You see, when Abimelech was struck by this millstone, he didn't die instantly. He was boinked pretty good on the head, but he instructed his armor bearer, quick, grab my spear and run me through, lest it be known that a woman has killed Abimelech. He didn't want the stigma placed on him that he was killed by a woman. Several hundred years later, it's still on him that he was killed by the woman that dropped a millstone on his head. Verse 22. So the messenger went and came and showed David all that Joab had sent him for. God has a message for David as well. It will be communicated to David by Nathan the prophet in chapter 12. But right now this message is from Joab. And the messenger said unto David, surely the men prevailed against us and came out unto us into the field, and we were upon them even unto the entering of the gate. The Ammonites came out of Rabbah and were battling with us in the field. And then we were chasing them back into Rabbah, and that's when the archers killed some of his servants. Verse 24. And the shooters, these are the archers, shot from off the wall upon thy servants, and some of the king's servants be dead, and thy servant Uriah the Hittite is dead also. The servant or messenger that Joab sent to David kind of gave the condensed version of what Joab had to say. He cut right to the chase and told David, Uriah the Hittite is dead also. And note, it wasn't just Uriah who died needlessly as a result of what David did. There were other servants besides Uriah that those men were loyal to David. They were soldiers in the armies of Israel, and David sent them to certain death as well. Verse 25. Then David said unto the messenger, thus shalt thou say unto Joab, let not this thing displease thee. And this in the Hebrew is, let not this be evil in your eyes. For the sword devoureth one as well as another. War is a dangerous business. make thy battle more strong against the city, Reba, the capital of Ammon, and overthrow it, and encourage thou him. Let Joab know that I have not lost confidence in him or his men. Verse 26. And when the wife of Uriah heard that Uriah, her husband, was dead, this is Bathsheba, of course, she mourned for her husband. Well, there's not much time to mourn. You see, there's a baby on the way. The normal mourning time among the Hebrews for a spouse was 7 days. The people of Israel did mourn, for example, the loss of Moses 30 days. In other words, someone who was a leader of the nation, it was a longer period. Also, if a parent lost a child, the mourning period might be longer than the 7 days that it would be for a spouse. 27. And when the morning was past, David sent and fetched her to his house, and she became his wife and bare him a son. But the thing that David had done displeased the Lord. It was, in the Hebrew, evil in the eyes of God, and it was evil. David's going to have a visit from a prophet, and God's going to tell David exactly what God thinks of what he did. Now understand, the baby has already been born. It's almost a year from when Uriah had been killed. And if you think David, you know, he'd been back when, what was it, verse 25, after David got the message from the messenger, David didn't act surprised. Why? Because he knew what he had instructed Joab. So he was not angry, or the expected reaction that the messenger, the reaction of David that the messenger expected, wasn't what one would normally think. He was calm about it. Why? Because he knew. But if you think David is so callous that he didn't have feelings about this, you would be incorrect. How do I know that? Because David wrote down his feelings at this particular time. Make a note of Psalm 32. You might want to make a home side a reading assignment out of Psalm 32, because David puts down his feelings and he is not at all blind to what he has done. Chapter 12, verse 1. And the Lord sent Nathan unto David. Nathan is a prophet of God, not to be confused with the son of David, Nathan, who is yet to be born. And he came unto him and said unto him, there were two men in one city, the one rich and the other poor. David is the rich man in this example. Uriah is the poor man. The rich man had exceeding many flocks and herds. You say animals of the flocks, you're talking about sheep or goats. The herds can either be oxen or cattle. But the rich man in this example had hundreds and hundreds of sheep, goats, cattle, and oxen. The exceeding many is put for a huge number. Verse 3. But the poor man had nothing save one little ewe lamb, Bathsheba, was all that Uriah had, which he had brought and bought and nourished up. And it grew up together with him and with his children. It did eat his own meat. This word meat in the Hebrew is morsel. In other words, when there wasn't enough to go around, he gave a morsel even to this pet, and drank of his own cup, and lay in his bosom, and was unto him as a daughter, was unto him as a family member. And indeed, Bathsheba was Uriah's wife. He treasured her because she was all that he had. Verse 4. And there came a traveler unto the rich man, a visitor, and he spared to take of his own flock. He wouldn't take one of the hundreds and hundreds of sheep, goats, oxen, and cattle he had to prepare for the visitor. Spared not to take of his own flock and of his own herd for to dress for the wayfaring man, for the traveler that was come unto him, but took the poor man's lamb and dressed it for the man that was come to him. If you weren't raised on a farm, you might not know that we're not talking about that he put clothing on this lamb to dress it. To dress is to the process that you go through in preparing an animal to slaughter for eating, or to butcher would be probably another word that would most of you would understand. But the rich man had hundreds and hundreds of sheep and goats and cattle and oxen, and he refused to take one of his own, but he took this pet, a family member of the poor man, and prepared it for the visitor. Verse 5. And David's anger was greatly kindled against the man. It was himself. He doesn't realize that yet. And he said to Nathan, as the Lord liveth, this is an oath, the man that hath done this thing shall surely die. David is setting his own sentence. And indeed, what he has done is worthy of death under the law, committing adultery and premeditated murder. The punishment for both is capital punishment, death. Verse 6. And he, the rich man, shall restore the lamb fourfold, because he did this thing, and because he had no pity. David had no pity on Uriah whatsoever either. This fourfold is the law of Exodus chapter 22, verse 1. If someone stole a lamb, they had to restore it or repay it fourfold. Four lambs for one lamb stolen. In the case of an oxen, a bigger animal, it was five oxen for one stolen. But what David had done was much worse than stealing. He stole a person, basically, Uriah's wife, Bathsheba, and killed Uriah to cover it up. And Nathan said to David, thou art the man, you are the rich man, David. Thus saith the Lord God of Israel, I anointed thee king over Israel, Israel, and I delivered thee out of the hand of Saul. You were nothing but a shepherd boy, and I took you and made you the most powerful man on the face of the earth at this time, king of all 12 tribes of Israel. Verse 8. And I gave thee thy master's house, his throne, if you will, Saul's throne, and thy master's wives unto thy bosom, and gave thee the house of Israel and of Judah, all 12 tribes. And if that had been too little, I would moreover have given thee unto thee such and such things. Whatever you asked for, David, I would have given it to you. But you weren't happy with what you had. You coveted another man's wife. Wherefore hast thou despised the commandment of the Lord to do evil in his sight? And which commandments did David despise? Number one, the 10th commandment, you're not to covet your neighbor's wife or anything else that your neighbor belongs, that belongs to your neighbor. Adultery, one of the 10 commandments. Murder, one of the 10 commandments. Thou hast killed Uriah, this is the word of God through Nathan the prophet, the Hittite with the sword. It's as if the sword were in your own hand, or the bow was in your own hand. and hast taken his wife to be thy wife, and hast slain him with the sword of the children of Ammon, with the sword or arrows of the enemy, by ordering Uriah to the strongest battle. And again, he was basically putting a target on Uriah that close to the wall in reach of the archers. Verse 10. Now therefore the sword shall never depart from thine house, because thou hast despised me, and hast taken the wife of Uriah the Hittite to be thy wife. And this doesn't mean that the sword would pass down from generation to generation. This is applying to David's immediate house. And certainly that came to pass. When we get to chapter 13, we'll see Ammon, David's firstborn son, rapes one of his half-daughters, or his half-sister, one of David's daughters. And then her brother, full brother, Absalom, kills Amnon and flees for his life. When Absalom came back, he led a rebellion that almost cost David his life. Adoniah died. Absalom died a violent death. So the sword did not pass from David's house. And these that are being listed here are the punishments that God is putting on David for what he did to Uriah the Hittite. Verse 11. Thus saith the Lord, behold, I will raise up evil against thee out of thine own house, and I will take thy wives before thine eyes, and give them unto thy neighbor, and he shall lie with thy wives in the sight of the sun. It's going to be a public thing, David. You did it in secrecy and in hiding, but your wives and concubines are going to be taken under the full sun. No one will not know about it. Verse 12. For thou didst it secretly, but I will do this thing before all Israel and before the sun. Everyone to know and realize this is David's punishment for what he did to Uriah. 13. And David said unto Nathan, I have sinned against the Lord. Confession. And he's not making any excuses at this point. He's not saying, well, I wouldn't have done that if so-and-so hadn't done this, or if this would have happened, I wouldn't have done that. David knows what he's done is wrong, and he's ready to take the full punishment, whatever God says. And Nathan said unto David, the Lord also hath put away thy sin, thou shalt not die. What David did was worthy of death. Adultery and murder, both punishable by capital punishment. But God forgave David. And, you know, some people think, well, you know, God shouldn't have forgiven David. I know the first epistle of John, chapter 3, verse 15, says there is no forgiveness in the flesh for a murderer. Well, God forgave David. And we need to be careful not to set ourselves up as a judge over David. There is one judge. It is the Lord. And he chose to forgive David. And you know what? I'm glad that God has the power to forgive, because I sure need that every once in a while. And if you were honest with yourself, you need that forgiveness every once in a while too. Not one of us is perfect in the flesh. David is no exception. Can we be disappointed in what David did? Surely. And what am I protecting David and saying that he's innocent and what he did is all right? Absolutely not. What David did was terribly, terribly wrong. But again, the lesson I want you to take is that God has the power to forgive. And God is always fair. Don't ever question your Heavenly Father. When he makes a decision, it's the right thing, it's the fair thing. Verse 14. Howbeit, because by this deed thou hast given great occasion to the enemies of the Lord to blaspheme, the child also that is born unto thee shall surely die. And many people say, well, it seems like to me that that baby is paying for David's sins. I thought God was fair. Well, you see, some souls are just too good to be born in the flesh, to live under the flesh. And I think, you know, God knows what soul he put in every embryo. Jeremiah chapter 1, verses 5 and 6. God knew full well that that was the soul of Jeremiah and that Jeremiah was to be a prophet. This, that you have given the enemies of the Lord occasion to blaspheme, that's talking about the heathen nations or the unbelieving people of Israel, that you have given them a reason to ridicule religion. And, you know, you can take a lesson from that. We all can take a lesson from that. And that is not to be hypocrites. You know, when we set ourselves up as being righteous members of a church, and then we do something that's not so righteous, we're hypocrites. The enemies of God then look at what we did and say, you know, why do you say one thing but you do something else? Your religion should be a reality, not just something that you do one day out of the week, whatever day you choose to worship the Lord. You should be an everyday Christian. Verse 15. And Nathan departed unto his house, and the Lord struck the child that Uriah's wife bare, that's Bathsheba, unto David, and it was very sick. Again, some souls are so good that God chooses to take them early. I think that's the case with those who unfortunately are aborted or miscarried, that God didn't want that soul to have to endure a full life in the flesh. Well, we'll come back and see how this turns out in our next lecture. We've got a short message. We'll ask you to listen a moment, won't you please?
1: The Mark of the Beast on CD is our free introductory offer to you. 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You need to know what the Mark of the Beast is. As it's written in Revelation chapter 13, verse 8, many will be deceived. There is no need for you to be deceived. Christ said in Mark 13, 23, "Behold, I have foretold you all things." 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
0: Welcome back. We're glad you could join back with us. Let's have the 800 number, please. 800-643-4645. That number good throughout Puerto Rico, the U.S., and Canada. If you have a biblical question that you'd like to call in to be answered on the air possibly, feel free to call that number and leave your question. Please don't ask questions about a specific individual, denomination, or organization by name. We try to teach God's Word in a positive format, throwing out negative about others by name, especially our brothers and sisters in Christ, serves no purpose. We simply won't do it. We'll let God's Word do the teaching, the correcting, and the healing. If you're studying via the Internet somewhere around the world that's unable to use that 800 number, your announcer at the end of the hour will give you our mailing address. Quite all right to mail your questions in, being the point. Got a prayer request? We can do away with the telephone number. You don't need a telephone. You don't need a mailing address. Your Heavenly Father is there for you 24/7. I encourage you to develop your relationship with your Heavenly Father. You know, and your relationship with Him depends on you and you alone. Our Father is the same yesterday. He's the same today. He will be the same tomorrow. So you're the only variable in that relationship. And I encourage you to develop that relationship. Well, how do I do that, Pastor Murray? You talk to your Father. You go to Him in prayer. Make a little time each day, at least once in the day, to talk to your Heavenly Father. Let Him know that you love Him and thank Him for the many blessings that He bestows upon you. That's a very good way to keep the blessings coming. On the other hand, if He doesn't ever hear from you, unless you got trouble in your life and you need something, think how you, if you were a flesh father and you had two children, one of them sent you Father's Day cards, one of them sent you birthday cards, came and see you on Thanksgiving and Christmas. The other one left home and you never heard from him again unless he needed money to make a car payment or to pay his insurance or whatever. But you wouldn't like that. You would like the child that had time for you. So make time for your Father. We do have these prayer requests, Father. We come united as one in the name of your Son, Jesus Christ. We ask you to look upon these, Father. You know their needs. Marital problems, financial difficulties, you know, Father, if it is your will, a special blessing on each of these. We also lift up our military troops and our police department folks who protect us from evil and wicked in the world, and those soldiers and military folks who are in harm's way around the world. Watch over, guide, direct, touch, heal in Jesus' precious name. Amen and thank you, Father. All right, let's get to some questions. First up today, we have Gary in Wyoming. I am a 72-year-old man. When I was 34, my father unexpectedly died. I was angry and distraught, and I cursed God. Have I committed the unpardonable sin? No, you have not committed the unforgivable sin. There is only one unforgivable sin, and that is to blaspheme the Holy Spirit. And it's not possible at this point in time that anyone has committed that sin, because what that sin is for one of God's elect, when they're delivered up before the Antichrist, to refuse the Holy Spirit to speak through them. And Luke chapter 12 verses 10 and the following verses cover that. Repent and ask for forgiveness and you will be forgiven. Then don't forget to forgive yourself. Leanna from Tennessee, when figuring Passover, is the first day of spring day one, and then evening of the 14th day to evening of the 15th day is Passover? Yes, you have it right. The spring equinox on the Hebrew calendar year. Now, there was a civil year as well that the Hebrews observed, but the calendar year began on the spring equinox, and the Passover, Leviticus chapter 23 covers this, but you count from the spring equinox 14 days and then at evening, and you see on the Hebrew setup, sundown is the beginning of the next day, the 15th. of Nisan or Abib, depending on which you want to call it. It's both in the Hebrew. But that is the Passover, the 15th day of Abib. Gloria from Nebraska, thanks to you and your staff for your teaching about the Bible. I've learned so much from your programs. We're glad you enjoy learning God's Word. Was Jesus really Jewish? Thank you for your help. Well, let's talk first about what the word Jew, as it reads in the New Testament of the King James Version Bible, means. It's a Greek word, eudaios. I'll get it right. Eudaios is how it's pronounced in the Greek. It means a resident of Judea, or being a member of the tribe of Judah, the first being a geographical location where you reside, the second being your heritage, if you're born of the tribe of Judah. Jesus was both. Bonnie in Georgia, since there are 12 signs of the zodiac and 12 tribes of Israel, If I'm a Virgo, does that mean I am from the tribe of Zebulun? No, that would be saying the date you were born determines your ancestry. The date you were born doesn't determine your ancestry. That, of course, is determined by your ancestors, they're what tribe they were a member of. You are speaking of astrology, which isn't biblical. Now, there are astronomical terms that are biblical, and I think what you're talking about is that the 12 signs of the tribes of Israel, as they're listed in Numbers chapter 2, 3, and 4, that means you're of that tribe, but it was a symbol for that particular tribe. Hope that helped. Bill in Pennsylvania. I'm reading the scripture. It's unclear to me if all the races were a part of building the Tower of Babel. Did God give the certain individual languages to the certain individual races at that time? To me, that must be the case. Well, in Genesis chapter 11 is where you can read about the Tower of Babylon. What's going on there, that's about 200 years approximately after the flood of Noah's time. And the people decided, well, if, in case there's another flood, we're going to build this Tower of Babylon that we can climb the stairwell, the staircase to heaven, and escape the flood. They were trying to create their own salvation, if you will, much like the rapturers today try and create their own salvation. People with cloning try to cause their own immortality. They're going to save themselves from dying. It made God mad, and he said to the angels, let's go down and confuse them, and that's when multiple languages began to be spoken around the world. And it isn't written whether he gave one language to one race, another language to another race. I would guess that it was more of where you lived or resided geographically that you spoke a particular religion, much like it is today. In Germany, you have many different nationalities of people. Most of them speak German. Same in, if you go down into Mexico, they speak Spanish, whether you're Caucasian or Hispanic. Leola in New Jersey, I have a question. After David and Jonathan departed in 1 Samuel chapter 20, verse 42, as good friends, did they ever meet again in later chapters? Thank you and God bless you and your ministry and also your staff. Yes, as a matter of fact, when David was hiding in the wilderness of Ziph, Jonathan came to him and strengthened him. He told him, I know you're going to be the king of Israel, and I know things are hard now, but strengthen yourself in the Lord. David learned to take refuge in his Lord. They did meet again in 1 Samuel chapter 23, verse 16, and the following verses, but that was the last time that Jonathan and David would meet face to face. Eric in Idaho. Question on God's elect. Don't the elect have to be not only living in the flesh, but also living in Jerusalem, where the son of perdition is standing in the temple claiming to be God? Your thoughts, please. Well, you're right on one of them, but wrong on the other. God's election must be in the flesh. Those, he did promise that there would always be a remnant, and those who have passed before the Antichrist appears, probably of the remnant. That remnant was to keep the truth alive generation to generation. Now, as far as being in Jerusalem, that's not a requirement. You know, you can hop a commercial flight from almost anywhere in the world, I would imagine, and be in Jerusalem within 24 hours. Satan is going to have a lot more sophisticated and efficient air transportation than our commercial airlines today, I can assure you. Transportation, no problem. Lewis, and we don't know where Lewis is from. Thank you for your teaching. You're welcome. Pastor Murray, can you explain the shortening of time God shortened Satan's stay on earth? Was it 7 years that he shortened to 3.5 years, then to 5 months? If so, could you tell me where I could find it? How do we know it was to 5 months? Is there any other place in the Bible where it says it was shortened? Well, Matthew chapter 24, verse 22, Matthew 24, if you don't know, is where you find the events that lead up to the return of Jesus Christ and the second advent, in other words. And Jesus tells us in Matthew 24, 22, that the time has been shortened for the elect's sake. And of course, the time was 7 years, you were right there, of tribulation, was shortened to 3.5 years. Revelation chapter 13, verse 5, the second beast has 42 months, which is, 3.5 years. But then it was shortened to 5 months in Revelation chapter 9, the season of the locust, May through September. 5 months is how you determine that. David in California, First Epistle of John 3:15. Since both of the above, I'm sorry, you listed two scriptures here. I missed Deuteronomy 19:11 through 13, and Deuteronomy 22:25. The first covers what you do if someone commits premeditated murder. The second, what you do to someone who rapes someone. And then you say, First Epistle of John 3:15, since both of the above, the one who commits premeditated murder and rapes, are death penalties, do you teach that Deuteronomy 22:25, does this garbage, in your opinion, still have eternal life? My opinion is no. The county I live in has started putting this trash in our neighborhoods, even out here in the country. I guess it keeps the trash away from our schools, okay? Well, I'm sorry they're putting trash and garbage back out into society. You know, if we'd follow God's law, people would see what happens to murderers and rapist. In other words, if we carried out God's instructions for capital punishment, and these things would cease to happen among you, as it states in God's word. But, you know, this First John, Epistle of John 3:15, we referred to in today's lecture, which states a murderer can have no salvation in the flesh. Why? Because we're supposed to send them to our Heavenly Father, and that's when their real trial comes to pass. Why? Because the person they murdered is going to be there, and our Heavenly Father is going to be there. That's when the real trial occurs. Nancy in Texas, my question, would you please explain this passage for me? Philippians chapter 2, verse 12, and it states out there, work out your own salvation with fear and trembling. And of course, there is only one salvation, one way to salvation. That way is Jesus Christ. And we kind of talked a little bit ago about the Tower of Babylon and people trying to create their own salvation. This work out your own salvation doesn't mean create your own salvation. It means read God's word, consider your ways, and accept God's salvation, which is Jesus Christ, Yeshua, Yahweh's Savior. Margaret in Missouri, where in the Bible does it say God was married and divorced? Okay, married, you'll find in Ezekiel chapter 16, verse 8, where it states that God spread his skirt over Jebus, as it was originally called, later Jerusalem. He married Jerusalem, his favorite place in the whole universe. The fact that our Heavenly Father is divorced, Jeremiah chapter 3, verse 8. God gave a bill of divorcement to backsliding Israel. God divorced Israel. Audrey from Arkansas. I am new to the sacred name Yahweh and Yeshua, and I was told to say Jesus, God and Lord. Am I taking his name in vain? What is your answer on this? Well, you're not taking his name in vain. Our Heavenly Father is very intelligent. He knows your heart. He knows your mind. And is it good that you know the sacred name? I think it is. And that's the reason we use the sacred name here at Shepherd's Chapel to the length we do. But you also hear us say Lord or God when we're talking about our Heavenly Father. Father is another name. So there are more than one name, one pronoun that you can call your Heavenly Father. You follow with the second question about the seven-day Sabbath. What about 6 days to work and rest on the Sabbath? It appears that you all don't observe the Sabbath. Well, we observe the Sabbath here at Shepherd's Chapel, but we also know God's Word well enough to know that Hebrews chapter 4 tells us that we put our rest, which is what Sabbath means, in Jesus Christ. And he became our highest Sabbath. 1 Corinthians chapter 5, verses 6 and 7. He became our Passover, the highest Sabbath of the year. So Jesus is your Sabbath here at Shepherd's Chapel. We Sabbath every day. We put our rest in Jesus every day. Dawn in North Carolina. Who raised Jesus? Joseph or someone else? There just isn't much mentioned about Jesus' younger days as a child. You know, it's thought that Joseph probably passed away when Jesus was fairly young. It's not biblical, but historically it can be documented that Jesus made several journeys to England, Glastonbury, England. We offer a book here at the chapel called Traditions of Glastonbury. And of course, he made those trips with Mary's uncle, who was also named Joseph, but that was Joseph of Arimathea. That book, Traditions of Glastonbury, is book number 6, and we ask a $12 donation. It is available in our library. It also covers that period of time when Jesus was not much written about him, as you stated. Excuse me. McKinley in Texas. Obed-Edom, who were they and what was their purpose? Well, I don't know what you mean, who were they. There are two people that were in God's Word, and they're thought to be two different persons. The first one that you'll find is a Levite described as a Gittite in 2 Samuel chapter 6, verse 10 and 11. We just covered that when David was trying to bring the Ark of the Covenant into Jerusalem. And Uzzah stretched forth his hand and tried to steady the Ark when it was about to fall off of the new cart they put it on. They shouldn't have been moving it on a cart to be carried on staves. But God struck Uzzah dead, and they took the ark to the house of Obed-Edom for a period of, I believe it was 3 months, and the house of Obed-Edom was blessed. The second Obed-Edom is the son of Jeduthun, who's listed in 1 Chronicles chapter 16, verse 38, and he's of one of the major families of the Levites called Merarites. You know, this is a good reason for everyone to have a Smith's Bible Dictionary. Back in Bible times, there were often just one name, Joseph. Boy, how many Josephs are there in God's Word? Well, there's a bunch of them. And if you had a Smith's Bible Dictionary, it would list each one of them for you and give you scripture in God's Word where you would find it. It's a very inexpensive reference work. I think we asked for a $15 donation. It's book number 15. And it also is available in our library. But it's just a wealth of information in the Smith's Bible Dictionary. I use it a lot in keeping all of your people with the same first name separated out. Jane in West Virginia, thank you for your preaching and opening my eyes. Well, God's Word and God opened your eyes. Well, we won't take credit for that. I never heard the truth about the Bible as you deliver it. Well, we're glad you're hearing truth. Question, where in the Bible will I find heaven will be here on earth? Revelation chapter 21, verse 1 and the following verses is the kingdom of God, the eternity, if you will. All wicked, evil, Satan and his are in the lake of fire at that point in time. And God's throne descends to earth. Wherever God is where heaven is. Heaven will be right here on earth. I am out of time. I want you all to know that I love you a great deal because you enjoy studying the letter that your father wrote to you, the Bible. And when God looks down from heaven and he sees you with that letter open before you and you're seeking knowledge of him and through him and from him through his letter, the Bible, it makes his day. You make his day, he's going to make your day. That's when blessings start to flow. We are brought to you by your tithes and offerings. If we've helped you, help us keep coming to you and to reach out to others who are lost in this world of darkness. One thing most important, this, beloved, you stay in his word every day. Every day in your Father's word is a good day, even with trouble. Do you know why? It's because Jesus Yeshua is the living word.
2: 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We invite you to join us for the next in-depth Bible study each weekday at the same time. 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

Genesis 1:46, the first six chapters in God's Word. The world that was. Did you realize there was a world age before this one? Same old world, different age. The creation itself. When were the races created? You see, all the races were created separately, and you'll find that documented in these particular CDs. How and what was the sin in the garden? It will be discussed in this series also. This is a must for the serious Bible scholar, for if you do not understand how it was in the beginning, you certainly will never understand the end. I think you will find this series very rewarding and certainly will answer questions that no doubt you have always wondered about. Genesis 1:46. Hey, I know you're going to enjoy this series.

0: Welcome to the Shepherd's Chapel Network Family Bible Study Hour with Pastor Arnold Murray. Wisdom is understanding God's Word. Pastor Murray's unique teaching approach brings God's Word alive with meaning as he takes you on a chapter-by-chapter, verse-by-verse study of God's letter to you, the Bible. And now here is Pastor Arnold Murray.
1: Good day to you. God bless you. Say welcome to the Shepherd's Chapel. Welcome to this family Bible study hour back in our Father's Word. The book of Amos. Amos meaning burden. The burden that our Father has for his people. You might call it compassion, but at the same time, it's correction. Why? Because God loves them. And if God loves you, he's going to chastise you when you step out of line. You can always count on it. We're in the sixth chapter, and what he's saying here, let's amplify it all the way to the end times, prophetically speaking. It has to do with the severity of the deception. I mean, it's if you've got 10 men in one house, they're going to all be deceived. Or as it is written in verse 9, they die, okay? And it is a spiritual death to worship the false Messiah just before the true Christ returns. That's a sad, sad situation. And then they spoke of the fact that a man's uncle, which is kind of a more distant relative, kinsman redeemer, that would cremate the bodies. And if one should be left to say, don't mention God's name, it's so far gone, there's no hope for you. Well, there's always hope. I don't care who you are, there's always hope and God will hear you. So let's pick it up after that was said in verse 11 of chapter 6, the great book of Amos, word of wisdom from our Father, and it reads, "For behold, the Lord commandeth, and he will smite the great house with breaches." That's to say, it's an interesting Hebrew word. It means the drippings, okay? In other words, it's going to turn to water, okay? And the little house with clefts, meaning he's going to slice it with a breach right down the side. Verse 12. And here, this is kind of said in irony, okay? It's saying, if you think this is silly, what you're doing is a lot sillier, okay? That's the thought. Let's cover it. Verse 12. Shall horses run upon the rock? Now, this is a slick rock. And now, if you're a horseman, you never run a horse on slick rocks, or you're going off and it's going down. You're going to ruin an animal if you're not careful, okay? So you do not run a horse on slick rocks. Will one plow there with oxen? And you're going to have to, the word there you will notice is in italics, and you have to add C, okay? So let's ask it in that way. Will one plow in the sea with oxen? Of course not, that's ridiculous. For ye have turned judgment into gall. It's not as silly as what you're doing. You turned that should be justified into bitterness, and the fruit of righteousness into hemlock. You take the fruit that should be gained from that is right, and you put poison on it. Hemlock is, if you would, it's drugs, okay? All drugged out. It's the same word that was wormwood in an earlier chapter, okay, in the Hebrew manuscripts. So our Father, a lot of people wonder, well, does he have a sense of humor? Well, this wasn't said in humor. It was said as a challenge, you know, that you wouldn't ride a horse on slick rocks and you wouldn't plow with oxen in the sea. I mean, that'd be really silly to even try it. But it's not as silly as what you're doing, being deceived, listening to the traditions of men, molding calves to worship God.

0: built the Tower of Babel, okay, trying to build their own way to heaven. God doesn't approve of that. As quite honestly, he is very much against it. And why, they're leaving God out of the equation. What has been the topic of the chapter prior in this one? Seek ye the Lord and prepare to meet your Lord. And you want, seek means to do a little bit of work on your part to search him out. What is it that God would have us do instead of trying to plan together with man's traditions of what works for man? It's really important that you plan for life eternal rather than just a short age right here in the flesh bodies. You've got a much better body than a flesh body that is eternal. And it's much better to build to the kingdom of God, that is to say, to be able to enjoy it, than it is to enjoy yourself here in pleasures that are silly. Verse 14, but you look here, I will raise up against you a nation, O house of Israel. This is that nation he spoke of in Joel chapter 1, verse 6, saith the Lord, the God of hosts, and they shall afflict you from the entering in of Hamath, we'll say, unto the river of the wilderness. There's quite a threat there, and you never want to forget that verse. He said, behold, I will raise up against you a nation, O house of Israel, saith the Lord God of hosts, and they shall afflict you from the entering in of Hamath unto the river of the wilderness. Wilderness is Ha-Aribia, which means the end of the day. Neither day, night or day. Okay, it's all over, it's the end. In other words, he's going to be with you all the way to the end. But you got to know who Hamath is, and you've heard me refer to it more than one time. 1 Chronicles chapter 2, verse 55. You've got to know who Hamath is. And when you let the Kenites in, he said, you're going to have them with you right up to the end of time. And you better be watchmen and be prepared for it. That was his prophecy. And if ever a prophecy has come to pass, it is true today. That 55th verse of the second chapter of 1 Chronicles reads, and the families of the scribes, these are attached on to Judah. They're not of the house of Judah. They're simply scribes that are with him. They're hired out to keep the book records, to change them if they choose. You want to be real careful who you get to do your book work, okay? You better know who you can trust. The families of the scribes which dwelt at Jabez, the Terathites, the Shimeathites, the Shushathites, these are the Kenites, K-E-N-I-T-E-S, that is the sons of Cain. That's what the word means in the Hebrew tongue. The sons of Cain that came of Hamath. Well, who was Hamath? The father of the house of Rechab. Doesn't get any worse than that, my friend. And our Father gives you a warning there if you're able to receive it. From the entering in of Hamath until the very close of the day, you're going to have trouble with them. Trouble with who? The sons of Cain. The Kenites. Jesus warned of them over and over. He would even speak of them in Matthew chapter 23. Over and over. So there you have it. And our Father is always honest with us. And you remember back in the book of Joel when he said, when that locust army of Satan's, his little children, come after you, you're going to wonder what happened. Has this ever been happened before? No, not since the beginning of time. It's coming. The deception is going to be upon us. If there's 10 men in one room, they'll all die a spiritual death because they're going to be taken in by it if they haven't studied God's word. Well, why would God warn us of this? So you're not deceived. So that you have eternal life. chapter 7, verse 1. Listen carefully. Thus hath the Lord God showed unto me, and behold, he formed grasshoppers, that's locusts, in the beginning of the shooting up of the latter growth. And lo, it was the latter growth after the king's mowings. Now, what is said here? What are the king's mowings? Taxation. Okay. The old king gets his part, and when he gets his part, he turns the locust loose on the rest of it, and guess what you end up with? Nothing. This has to do with usury in the end times, if you allow yourself to be entrapped within it. Many of you work very hard paying off a home, and a young person, that's the way you got to do it, okay? But you figure out what you've done, and I'll just pick some round numbers in comparison. Let's say that if you pay $10,000 a year in payments on your property, do you know how much of it actually goes in your pocket to your house? About $1,000, and $9,000 goes into the pockets of the users, the usury, okay, interest. It didn't get you anything other than the use of some printed paper. That's the king's mowings in more ways than one, okay? And another way, inflation can do this to you. And also, like credit card companies, many of you will receive letters within the next few days, if you haven't already, that they're gonna add another 8% interest plus what is common usury to people that use certain credit cards. Why? Well, they've lost a lot of money and they're going to make it up, and guess who's going to pay for it? And I warned you a couple of months ago, don't get involved. You better be set, better be ready for it, because it's not a healthy thing. Now, the king's mowing's all right, and then after it's mowed, the locusts are turned loose and they eat what's left. What does that leave for you? Not a thing, okay? Verse 2. And it came to pass that when they had made an end of eating the grass of the land, that's to say the locust, then I said, O Lord God, forgive, I beseech thee, by whom shall Jacob arise? For he is small. How is he going to get over this? How can he outdo Hemoth when we allow Hemoth to get his hands in your pocket? Verse 3. The Lord repented for this. It shall not be, saith the Lord. I'm not going to let them take everything. They still get a big part, my friend. Verse 4. Thus saith the Lord God, thus hath the Lord God showed unto me. And behold, the Lord God called to contend by fire, and it devoured the great deep and did eat up a part. Verse 5. Then said I, O Lord God, cease, I beseech thee. By whom shall Jacob arise? This is all the tribes of Israel now. For he is small. And of course, what this is, don't kid yourself, it's the fire of deception in these end days. And if God had not intervened, the deception would have taken everyone. But God repented, and his elect still teach the truth, whereby the deception isn't 100%. Verse 6, the Lord repented for this. This also shall not be, saith the Lord God. I won't do this to the completeness, meaning the elect are still sealed in their forehead, and they're going to teach that truth. And Jacob shall rise through Jesus Christ. Verse 7, thus he showed me, and behold, the Lord stood upon a wall made by a plumb line, with a plumb line in his hand. Now, what does that mean? That a plumb line is a plummet, that is to say, a heavy stone or metal on the end of a string. And when you hold the top of the string, the plummet, by the law of gravity, God's own law of gravity, holds that in a straight line, so therefore it was a straight wall built accurately, and God is holding that plumb line for us to go by, okay? So that it's not crooked, it's always straight, and it's plumb square and level, and as a builder, that's decent. God is showing us the way. And don't ever kid yourself, Christ is the plumb line that we go by, okay? Verse 8, and the Lord said unto me, Amos, what seest thou? Question. And I said, a plumb line. Then said the Lord unto me, behold, I will set a plumb line in the midst of my people Israel. I will not again pass by them anymore. And of course, as I stated, that plumb line that is set in Israel is the Lord Jesus Christ. That is to say, Emmanuel, God with us. And how precious it is. Verse 9. And the high places of Isaac, that's Israel, shall be desolate. And the sanctuaries of Israel, that's the churches, shall be laid waste. And I will raise against the house of Jeroboam with the sword. Now, here we go back in history for a proof. We're all the way back to Samaria now, where the 10 tribes are there with King Jeroboam, of whom's people are many, is what it means. And God has already said, I'm going to send somebody, and they're going to take them captive. They are. Do you know, first of all, why would God lay the sanctuaries of Israel there of Jeroboam waste? What's in them? Two golden calves. And you're supposed to worship the golden calves instead of the Lord God Almighty. That's why God is upset with this people. And hey, marvel not. If you have sanctuaries or churches today that play church instead of teaching God's word chapter by chapter and verse by verse, whereby the people are warned of that is coming, warned from the word of God, then he looks upon it as about the same thing. So this is why he's saying those houses that claim to be sanctuaries, claim to be churches, I'm taking them out. Verse 10, then Amaziah, Amaziah means the strength of the Lord, okay, of Yahweh, okay. I mean, what a name. The priest of Bethel, I mean, he's the priest of that house, sent to Jeroboam, king of Israel, saying, Amos hath conspired against thee in the midst of the house of Israel. The land is not able to bear all his words. You know, you've got this Amos, he's not even of us. He came up here from Judah. And here he come up to the 10 tribes. He's a stranger here. And he's coming forth, he's conspiring against you, the king. And you got to remember who Amaziah is, the priest of Bethel. Well, the priest of God's house. Yeah, but what's in the house? Again, I don't want to have to remind you, the two golden calves. He's an idolatrous priest. Okay, he's no good. Even though he's got a nice name, the strength of the Lord. And even though he calls himself preacher. And even though he's over the whole house of worship there of Jeroboam, the king of Israel, he's a dud. Okay. I mean, he's not going to be able to deliver you eternal life because he's a fake. He never gets around to teaching God's word and even teaches against God's word by saying, you don't have to go to Jerusalem. Worship the golden calves here. And then when God does send a prophet up there to warn them, this is what he gets. Amaziah keeps going, verse 11. For thus Amos said, Jeroboam shall die by the sword, and Israel shall surely be led away captive out of their own land. You know what? That's just a lie. That is just not true. Now, would God's word lie? God didn't say it. This crooked priest said it. Amos didn't. He's lying. Amos did not say that Jeroboam would die by the sword. That is a bald-faced lie. But that's where a fake preacher will get you, my friend. You want to be real careful. You better know. When God has sent someone, and when you've got an idol priest worshiper, okay, it's just not true. Verse 12. Also, Amaziah said unto Amos, O thou seer. Seer is a word for prophet, okay? You can see the future. O thou seer, go, flee thee away from into the land of Judah, and there eat bread. Make your living down there. Get out of my house and prophesy there. He just, again, God sent this man up there. And this false priest is trying to tell him to get out. Go make your living down south somewhere, down there with the tribe of Judah where you came from, and leave us alone. Verse 13. But prophesy not again anymore at Bethel. You stay out of the house of God. Is that the kind of church you want to attend? Not much of a chance today either if you're not careful. For it is the king's chapel and it is the king's court. Well, it's supposed to be God's. Okay. It really is. The King of Kings and Lord of Lords. But certainly they've driven him away. Just as people try to drive God out of the vocabulary today and worship nonsense. Runs amok in the whole nation. You want to be careful, my friend. The majority of Americans and Christians around the world still to this day believe in Almighty God and hold up for Almighty God and serve Almighty God. But you do have a few that try to hurt everyone else. Don't let it. Okay. Verse 14. Here we get an answer from Amos finally. Then answered Amos, and he said to Amaziah, I was no prophet, neither was I a prophet's son, but I was an herdman and a gatherer of sycamore fruit. Sycamore fruit is in the Hebrew is a wild fig. And certainly, this is what he did. But you want to be careful here. He was a herdsman of a stunted sheep, a very small sheep. They produced the very fanciest of wool, the very best. And that reminds you of God's elect, okay? They're kind of small in number compared to the numbers of the world. But it's the finest truth you'll ever find anywhere because it's God's truth that they bring forth. And the wild fig is the fig that is the good basket that you can ride with that will never perish but will be there for you, okay? And that's what Amos, I mean, he was no preacher. And he wasn't even a preacher's son. But God picks whomever he wants to. And when God sends someone, they are sent. Verse 15. And the Lord took me as I followed the flock. And the Lord said unto me, Go prophesy unto my people Israel. Not Judah, but my people Israel. That's where God sent him. 16. Now therefore hear thou the word of the Lord. Thou sayest, prophesy not against Israel, and drop not thy word against the house of Isaac, that also Israel. 17. Therefore thus saith the Lord, thy wife shall be an harlot in the city, and thy sons and thy daughters shall fall by the sword, and thy land shall be divided by line, and thou shalt die in a polluted land, and Israel shall surely go into captivity fourth of his land. In other words, Israel's in the end times is going to be deceived utterly. But what happened to this group and the type that set forth, whereby you know today, they were taken captive by the Assyrian, and they did. They went into a heathen land where they were nothing but prisoners. And yet at the same time, God delivered them in as much as they went north, ultimately, over the Caucasus Mountains, settling Europe, and later America, Canada, basically your Christian nations of today. That's where the house of Israel, not the house of Judah, but that's where the house of Israel, these 10 tribes, dwell today. Unfortunately, most of them know not from whence they came. Most of them do not know who they are. And you would think that they would wonder, with this great nation being a superpower of superpowers, and that we have the freedom and the right to freedom of speech, freedom of worship, the right to bear arms to protect our children and our family, then that's no accident. God loves his children when they follow him. It is a comforting thing to know that on a poll that was taken within the last week of this broadcast, 80% of Americans believe in Almighty God, one way or the other, okay? In one denomination or the other. 80% weighing in on the side of Almighty God. That's a comforting thought, and it makes you wonder how strong a voice that so few that are against God gain for themselves in a nation with that freedom of speech. All it means is, excuse me, that though we're free to stand up and make ourselves heard and to put down the voices of opposition. We don't give up ground, we take ground. In the name of the Lord Jesus Christ. Chapter 8, verse 1. Thus hath the Lord God showed unto me. Behold, a basket of summer fruit. This means it is, summer fruit is, it's ripe fruit. I mean, the honey is dripping from it. And it is so ripe that it's about ready to just fall off and rot. Okay, it's so ripe that it would spoil quickly. Okay. Which means what? Israel's ready for harvest. Okay. It lets you know, I mean, it's just down to a short time that it's got to be harvested or it'll spoil. So it is with Israel. Verse 2. And he said, Amos, what seest thou? Question. And I said, a basket of summer fruit. That's ripe fruit. And then said the Lord unto me, the end is come upon my people of Israel. I will not again pass by them anymore. They're ripe for chastisement, ripe for punishment. 3, and the songs of the temple shall be howlings in that day, saith the Lord God. There shall be many dead bodies in every place. They shall cast them forth with silence. What does it mean? Spiritually dead. You know, it is really a shame that in a nation where we have the freedom to worship, that many will worship the first Messiah that shows on earth that is supernatural, because they have not been taught. They have not been taught the simplicity that is in the Word of God, that the false Christ comes at the sixth trump, the true Christ comes at the seventh. And there's at least a minimum of a 5-month spread between the two. And people are going to have to put up with the false Christ for 5 months. That's too late to get yourself educated as to who the true Christ is after the fake shows up. Because in ignorance, most, according to God's word, will worship him. Why? They haven't been taught. They've been taught this doctrine. He's showing up and you're going to fly away before the tribulation and you have nothing to worry about. They've even been told by would-be preachers of God's word, you don't have to understand God's word. You don't have to understand the book of Revelation. Why? You're going to be gone. That's not a truth, my friend. That's false teaching. Because God's elect are going to be here with the gospel armor on and in place to stand against the fiery darts of Satan as the false Christ. As Matthew 24 and Mark 13 declare exactly, even down to a lot of the words that will be said from the book of Joel that we covered recently. What a fantastic time. Our Father's in charge. And you know, you can see when you know the truth how ripe our people are for correction. Let's go one more verse, please. Verse 4. Hear this, O ye that swallow up the needy, even to make the poor of the land to fail. Take advantage of the people. Verse 5, saying what? Saying, when will the new moon be gone that we may sell corn? Question. Rip them off. And the Sabbath that we may set forth wheat, making the ephah small. In other words, making a little bitty bushel and the shekel great, charging a huge price for it, and falsifying the balances by deceit. We'll even falsify the scales and sell them short in weight. Bunch of crooks. Okay. So God doesn't like crooks, and God makes quick work out of crooks. But because of the banking institutions, you want to wake up as to what's happening. Those old balances and scales have been so shortened, and the American people are having to pay bills that they don't deserve to have to pay. And that time has come to pass right before our very eyes. And you want to wake up, find out tomorrow in the next lecture what it is they're selling. All right, bless your heart, you listen a moment, won't you please?
1: The book of Ezekiel. What a fantastic study, this book of Ezekiel. The book of Ezekiel that covers, if you would, those vehicles, those circular discs. In the Hebrew, it states very clearly that that whirlwind with the color amber traced back to the Hebrew, highly polished bronze. What an exciting thing that God's word informs us on all things. Ezekiel, one of my favorite prophets of the Bible, probably more written, not probably, but absolutely more written on what will happen in the millennium age than even the book of Revelation. Ezekiel guiding you through it, what God will expect at the final battle, Armageddon and Haman Gog, recorded in this great prophecy. I know you're going to enjoy it, the book of Ezekiel.
0: There we are, back again. Let's have the 800 number, please. 1-800-643-4645. That number is good from Puerto Rico, throughout the U.S., Alaska, Hawaii, all over Canada. If the Spirit moves and you have a question, you share it. Won't you do that? Please never ask a question about a particular reverend or denomination. Let's don't judge people. You will never hear me mention the name of a church. Why? Well, they're trying. And unfortunately, many of them are misled. And, well, how can I tell the difference? Well, whether they teach God's word or man's word. It's real simple, okay? Real easy to tell the difference. But the main thing is, let your question be concerning God's truth, whereby we grow and God magnifies our efforts as we stay in his word, doing it his way in his earth and his heaven. All right, those of you that listen by shortwave around the world, it's always a pleasure hearing from you. And your announcer at the end of the hour will give you our mailing address, okay? You got a prayer request, you don't need the number, you don't need an address. Why? God knows what you're thinking. Do you understand that he's your father and that he loves you? So many people try to put God with the pitchfork and the horns, that he's ready to destroy people. No, he loves his children. He will correct them just as you would correct your children, because he doesn't want you to get hurt. He wants you to be with him forever. I don't know, how do you feel about it? Father, around the globe we come. We ask that you lead, guide, direct, Father. Touch in Yeshua's precious name. Thank you, Father. Amen. Okay, and questions. How long has Pastor Arnold Murray been a pastor? Lynn from North Carolina. Oh, 55 years plus, something like that. A long, long time. It might be really nice to retire someday. But I don't, you know, I've thought about retiring, and I thought, well, I can't retire until God says it's okay. And so far, he hasn't said it's okay. Maybe retirement comes in heaven. Who knows? But be that as it may, we thank our Father for good health and the blessing of being allowed to teach his word. Thank you for the question. Sheila from Louisiana. What are the works of God? Where can I read it in the Bible? Very first verse. Okay. You can read it all through, but what does it say his works were in the very first verse, in the beginning? In the beginning, God created, worked the heaven, and by creating the heavens and the earth, period. Didn't say when, it was millions of years ago. And Satan rebelled, and then he destroyed that earth age and brought this one into being. But the whole word is about God's works. He works among his children because he loves them. He corrects them. He warns them. You know, that's what teaching is about in part, is to warn how to stay out of trouble, how to stay out off of those old wilderness paths that if you go down, you're going to get in trouble. Our Father, you know, he even sent us the book of Ecclesiastes, which is in the Old Testament. It's a book written to the man that walks under the sun, meaning in a flesh body, telling us while you're in these flesh bodies how to get along, how to be successful, how to be happy, how to be healthy. He's real good to us. That's the works of God, the whole works. Neil from Oklahoma. I've always heard that God is a spirit, and you said he came down in a vehicle. Well, I didn't say he came down in a vehicle. Ezekiel did, okay? It's written very, very clearly. If he is a spirit, why does he need a vehicle, and is what people call UFOs the vehicles angels and God uses? Well, they're not unidentified to him, and there's good and there's bad. It's according to who's driving it, okay, or controlling it. Now, let me tell you something, Neil. You have a spirit. I mean, there is Neil's spirit, okay? But you still have a body also, don't you? Right? You're not just floating around like the wind, are you? Or making wind, okay? I think you have a body. Well, so does our Father. He has a spirit. It's called the Holy Spirit, okay? And he certainly... when he said, what did he say about in Genesis 1:27 about making man? Let us make man in our image, including himself. And when you saw Christ, as you would read in John chapter 14, Christ would say, if you see me, you've seen the Father. Why? Because they look just alike. Why? Because he's made in his perfect image. He has a body. But he also has a spirit. I have a spirit. Everybody has a spirit. And you can utilize that spirit in teaching or in whatever you choose to do. It can't even be evil if you turn evil. Then it becomes an evil spirit. So everybody has a spirit. Everybody has a soul. Everybody has a body. Okay, Magdalene from Oregon. A question, where can I find... Spare the rod and spoil the child? And my second question is, I just found in Leviticus 19:28, don't ever tattoo your skin. I don't know, I didn't know this before. I had a small tattoo on the yellow of a yellow rose put on my shoulder, and I asked God to forgive me. Should I get it removed? Well, of course not. You were 18 when you had it done. Is it pretty? Okay. You know, it's there now. And it's not a sin unto death to have a tattoo, all right? So any sin committed in ignorance is no sin, period, forget it, okay? If you repented of it, God's already forgot about it, it's over. And you know something? You might say, well, I hate to take that tattoo to heaven with me. You don't have to worry, you're not. Your flesh body, which the tattoo is carrying, is going to remain here. And you have a beautiful spiritual body that is prettier than a yellow rose all told, okay? So you got a lot going for you. You hang in there. To spare the rod and spoil the child, I like to use Proverbs chapter 13, verse 24, okay? Proverbs 13, verse 24. But I also like to use the New Testament, Hebrews chapter 12, verse 5, you know? Because if God loves you, he's always going to chastise you. A lot of people have trouble knowing that, but as long as God corrects you, it means he still loves you, okay? He's our Father, and he also does not spare the rod. Mary from North Carolina. Pastor Murray, will you explain John 3:5? Also, if you die and you are saved, will you go to heaven if you haven't been baptized? Okay, you're thinking about John 3:5, where one must be born of the waters and the flood. Do you know what that means? When one is birthed, they are in a bag of waters. Okay. Now, what God is talking about here is the Nephilim, that's to say the fallen angels, they weren't born again, which should be translated born from above. They fell from above without being born of the bag of waters. They rather seduced woman, and the offspring thereof were Gebers, giants. So that's what it means. What God is saying, every soul must be born of woman in a bag of waters. You can't leave your place of habitation like the fallen angels did to mess up God's overall plan of salvation. He won't tolerate it. So then if you are thinking that means you must be born by baptizing, you could have baptized the fallen angels. It wouldn't have made any difference. They weren't born of the bag of waters, born of the waters, okay? They fell. That's what God is talking about. And that's why in the same chapter, in a verse just past that verse, where it says you must be born again, only it's mistranslated. It should say you must be born from above, meaning you come from above, entering the mother's womb, the bag of waters, and then you're birthed, okay? That's natural, and that's the way God wants it. Now, as far as the thief that was crucified with Christ was not baptized, and yet he repented, and Christ said, "This day I will see you in paradise." So he went to the right side of paradise without being baptized. Now, should a person be baptized? Yes. Well, why? Well, because Christ set the path for us, and Christ was baptized, okay? It is to say publicly that you believe Christ died, went into the tomb and came out. You went into the waters and came out. And you're saying that publicly, and it's between you and the Lord, okay? So really you should be. But many people that have not had an opportunity to, if they are serving God, that will not prevent them from entering heaven. Liz from Tennessee, can you please tell me where the Ark of the Covenant is? I'm thinking it is in heaven. Thank you, Pastor Murray, for, you're so very welcome. Yes, and you will find by reading Revelation chapter 11, reading the last two verses of that chapter, the covenant, the Ark of the Covenant is in heaven, okay? And how did it get there? Well, there's been some people taken there that it could have gone along, Elijah and others. Helen from Texas. I have a problem with the parable of Matthew 25 in the talents. I've read it over and over, and I don't understand what it is about. It's a parable. It is probably something that a child can understand, and I feel dumb asking. No, you don't have to feel dumb asking. If you don't understand a thing, well, then you should ask, and no problem. The talents have to do with investing the truths of God's word, okay? In other words, God gives each of us truths, and he expects us to trade with them, to trade them off by giving them to someone else, okay? Now, to some he gives 10. Well, they can cut it, they can handle it, but some he gives 5. Does that mean they're not as important as the one with 10? Not at all. God knows our capabilities, okay? Finally, this person, he only gives 1. And what does the one with 1 do? Instead of trading with it, in other words, by sharing the truth that God gave him, he took it and he hid it. He kept it in his own mind. He would not tell anyone. And God, that upsets our Father. Don't hide your light under a bushel, okay? Same meaning, okay? God doesn't give you a light to shine and you cover it up where nobody can see it, okay? And of course, that truth is the word of God. And that's what God expects you to do. When he gives you something, share it. Share it with others. Otherwise, he'll never give you anything else. I should hasten to add, there are certain things that are private, that God gives one for privacy, that you will know if he ever does that. And it is not necessarily something you're to share, but to do when he reacts in that way. Okay, no problem. He means when God gives you a truth, share it with a family member or someone else. Don from Arkansas. I thought I heard you say Jesus Christ was conceived on December the 25th. Please help me with this. Well, that's correct. Christ was conceived on December the 25th. You see, in the great book of Luke, in chapter 1, when Elizabeth, who was a cousin to Mary, when her husband Zacharias was serving the course of Abia, that's a date. Okay. The course of Abia is a course that is a date. And the angel came to him, Gabriel, and said, your wife is going to conceive. She was too old, but she's going to do it anyway. And then it takes him about a 2-day journey, and he goes home, and Elizabeth conceives, and when she was 5 months pregnant, this angel came to Mary, and she conceived, running instantly to Elizabeth. And when she approached Elizabeth with the babe in her womb, 5 months, leapt when the approach of the Holy Spirit came. That's to say, Christ's Spirit. So Christ began dwelling with us in December the 25th, the day of conception. That's when it happened. His birth was approximately September the 29th at the Feast of Tabernacles, last day. Kelly from Colorado. Usually I have lots of questions for you. I always seek answers from his word using the Strong's Concordance and prayer for understanding Christ. I know I'm okay. I just have the incredible insatiable desire to mourn my son being gone. And I see that you have lost your son. I have to wonder, isn't that pretty normal? I know you suggested reading 1 Corinthians 10:13. That too, but also know that who does Christ bring with him? He's putting together an army up there, okay? And knowing your son, I think he'll be with him, okay? Good trooper. There are many things that we do not understand. But you do have to know he's with the Father already, okay? And the Father loves him, and actually that's what all of we Christians work forward to, in God's time and in God's way, okay? God bless you. You'll be in our prayers, okay? Rodney from Florida. Incidentally, I must say, you're doing real good. You just hang tough. Rodney from Florida. Pastor Murray, when you pray, you say in the name of Yeshua. What does Yeshua mean? Well, that's Yeshua is Yahweh's Savior, which is what Jesus means in Hebrew. In other words, it is the word Jesus in the Hebrew tongue. I use it both ways for a simple reason. I'm a teacher. And God's sacred name, Yahweh, everyone should know. We can call him God, but do you understand that in the manuscripts, God is just E-L-L. It's not really his name, it's an office. When Moses went to the mountain, Moses said, who am I going to say sent me? And he said, I am that I am, which is the etymology of the tetragrammaton of Yahweh. And the very sacred name itself is locked in an acrostic in the book of Esther, where man can't mispronounce it. And it's a beautiful thing. So as a teacher, I use the sacred names to teach people the sacred name, the name that God said to call him. And so it is, okay? Sydney from Arkansas, when someone passes away and goes to heaven, do they still remember you and their other loved ones on earth? Of course they do. Ezekiel 44, verse 20 through 25, has to do with the Millennium Temple, and they knew you can go help a mother, father, brother, sister, meaning you got to recognize them in the spiritual body, okay? Same image, same likeness. Jay from Kentucky, do you have to go to church to be right with the Lord? Well, a lot of times you don't have a church that really teaches God's word near you, so naturally, if you study God's word, you're right with him. There are many people you could go to church several times and maybe all you would get is one verse per day. And then maybe that verse would be pulled out of context because you don't know what the subject or the object was that the verse was taken from yourself. The pastor might. Hopefully he would bring that out by reading chapter by chapter and verse by verse, so that it is God speaking and not man. But if you study God's word for yourself, then you're in good shape. It's okay. It's good. Like, you're in church when you study with us. We are assembled together through the Holy Spirit via the ether waves, that is to say, through television or radio, whichever the case may be. Carla from North Carolina, my mother taught me and my brothers and sisters that if you didn't take the mark of the beast, that we would be headed by Satan. After listening to you, I don't believe this anymore, but I would like to know if this came from the rapture theory. God bless you and your staff. Now, there was a time that Christians were beheaded. Not anymore. And why? Because Satan can't pass himself off as Messiah by beheading people. The book of Daniel tells that he comes in prosperously and peacefully. You can read of his coming in the vile one, in Daniel chapter 11, beginning with verse 21. You can read again of him in Daniel chapter 8. He comes in always prosperously and peacefully. And as it is written in Luke chapter 21, which is the profile of those events that transpire at the second advent, that is to say, just before Christ returns, and he says there, they can't harm a hair on your head because you have the seal of God in your forehead, which simply means You have God's true word in your forehead, and Christ has given us power over all of our enemies, including Satan. They don't want anything to do with us, other than to try to convert us in a big church revival that they will have, okay? Not beheadings, but a big church revival. You don't have to premeditate what you'll say, but the Holy Spirit will speak through you as it is written in Mark 13. You read it, okay? Sydney from Oklahoma, will our pets go to heaven? Will we know our people there? The answer is yes. If you have to work through church hours, that's okay. Better the deed, okay? It is written in Isaiah chapter 11 that animals will be in heaven, okay? I'm out of time. Hey, you know what? I love you all for a special reason. It's because you enjoy studying God's word chapter by chapter and verse by verse, but most of all, God loves you for it. You know something? You make his day. I said, you make God's day when you read his letter chapter by chapter and verse by verse with understanding. When you make his day, he's going to make yours. We are brought to you by your tithes and offerings. If we've helped you, you help us keep coming to you. Once you do that, bless God. He will always bless you. Most important, though, you listen to me. You stay in his word. Every day in his word is a good day, even with trouble. You know why? Because Jesus, Yeshua, is the living word.
2: 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We invite you to join us for the next in-depth Bible study each weekday at this same time. Thank you for watching today's program, and God bless you.

The book of Deuteronomy. The law was given as our schoolmaster. Have you been to school on God's Word? Certainly one way to go there is to study the book of Deuteronomy. Probably the most exciting thing that Deuteronomy has to offer for you is that great song of Moses, that those that overcome the false Messiah in the end generation will be singing. The law itself being the schoolmaster that keeps us out of trouble in these flesh bodies. Again, an education in taming that part of you that oftentimes needs taming through the old schoolmaster, that great book, Deuteronomy, the law, and its set ways of keeping you from harm's way even in this generation. You're going to enjoy it.

Welcome to the Shepherd's Chapel Network Family Bible Study Hour with Pastor Arnold Murray. Wisdom is understanding God's Word. Pastor Murray's unique teaching approach brings God's Word alive with meaning as he takes you on a chapter-by-chapter, verse-by-verse study of God's letter to you, the Bible.

0: And now here is Pastor Arnold Murray.
1: Good day to you. God bless you. Say welcome to the Shepherd's Chapel. Welcome to this family Bible study hour. We're going to complete the book of Genesis today, if that's possible. As it was in the beginning, you're going to find out that Genesis begins with God creating heaven, and it ends with a coffin. And that has nothing to do with the fact that our Father is on the throne. He was then, he is today, and he will be forever. That gives great courage to those that follow him and that love him to know we have the victory in him. So with that having been said, the 50th chapter of the great book of Genesis, a word of wisdom from our Father, Jacob has just passed away. And he passed away down in Egypt, but he had made Joseph and others promise that his bones would be carried back home. And so with his passing, let's take care of business. Chapter 50, verse 1, and it reads, And Joseph fell upon his father's face, and he wept upon him and kissed him. Joseph, having been sold into captivity when he was 17, loved his father dearly, and how his father loved him. The eldest son of Rachel, his favorite wife, and how they cared for each other. Jacob, having for a long period of time thought that Joseph was dead, and then to have found him as a type of savior, saving his very family and offspring. Verse 2, And Joseph commanded his servants, the physicians, to embalm his father, and the physicians embalmed Israel. Now, the Egyptians were way ahead of their time as far as specialists among physicians, doctors, because these were specialists in embalming. And their embalmed patriots are still in pretty good shape even to this day. So they had that gift down, that art down pretty well. Now, the nation Israel did not embalm. The Egyptians practiced the art of embalmment. So, but inasmuch as they are in Egypt, and inasmuch as he's asked to be carried away and so forth, here we go, verse 3. And 40 days were fulfilled for him. That was, for so are the fulfilled the days of those which are embalmed. It takes 40 days to get to complete the job. And the Egyptians mourned for him 70 days, 70 days. Naturally, 40 is probation. And then these 70 days, because they loved Joseph to the point they did. They loved Joseph as their savior. Why? Because he had saved Egypt and saved the house of Israel as well, plus many other peoples by God speaking through him. So really, Joseph was only the type. It was God that did the saving, though, as always. Verse 4. And when the days of his mourning were past, that 70 days plus 40, Joseph spake unto the house of Pharaoh, saying, If now I have found grace in your eyes, speak, I pray you, in the ears of Pharaoh, saying, Please carry this message. 5. My father made me swear, saying, Lo, I die in my grave, which I have digged for me in the land of Canaan. There shalt thou bury me. Now therefore, let me go up, I pray thee, and bury my father, and I will come again. I promise you, I will return. I will bring myself and my family back into Egypt. And naturally, Pharaoh trusted Joseph to no end. Verse 5-6, and Pharaoh said, Go up and bury thy father according as he made thee swear. You keep your word, you keep your promise, make it good. Verse 7, and Joseph went up to bury his father, and with him went up all the servants of Pharaoh, the elders of his house, and all the elders of the land of Egypt. So man, he's not only sending family, he's sending quite a crew along for this occasion. Why? They love Joseph. They really

It was abomination to them to have cattle. But so therefore, the shepherd kings provided the cattle and so forth. They being Hyksos, or naturally they were Hebrews basically. This is why Joseph married a Hebrew girl, because she was a daughter of a priest of On, which is one of the southern cities, which it would be inhabited by the shepherd kings, meaning she was a daughter of a shepherd king, meaning she was the daughter of an Israelite, basically. Verse 9. Therefore, Ephraim and Manasseh are right in the seed line, if you got what I mean. Verse 9. And there went up with him both chariots and horsemen, and it was a very great company. I mean, we've got a caravan stretched out here, taking Jacob back home. This is amazing that a little 17-year-old boy sold by his brothers into slavery is sent and is sold to a bunch of Ishmaelites and children of Hagar, Arabs, and they sell him to the Egyptians. And here in these few years later, he controls the place, and Pharaoh is giving heed to the whole family that he sends a caravan to take Jacob back home. Verse 10, and they came to the threshing floor of Atad. You'll remember that means a thorn, which is beyond Jordan. And there they mourned with a great and a very sore lamentation. It was a sad song time. And he made a mourning of his father 7 days, seven being spiritual completeness. Verse 11, and when the inhabitants of the land, the Canaanites, saw the mourning in the floor of Atad, this thorn thing, they said, this is a grievous mourning to the Egyptians. Wherefore the name of it is called Abel Mizraim, and which is beyond Jordan. That is to say, the mourning of the Egyptians is what he called it. That's what the name would mean, because it was a sore mourning. And actually, this is mourning for Jacob, who was what? The father of the 12 patriarchs that presented the 12 tribes of Israel. Verse 12, and his sons did unto him according as he commanded them. Right to the letter, carried things out. It was planned. 13, for his sons carried him into the land of Canaan and buried him in the cave of the field of Machpelah, which Abraham bought with the field for a possession of a burying place of Ephron the Hittite before Mamre. In other words, you'll remember back to the cave. This is why you want to remember, always do everything legal. They loved Abraham. They said, just go ahead and you just build you a burial place there and it'll be fine. You don't have to purchase it. Just feel free to do it. I want the deed. I want this done legal. And you know something? That legality even holds to this day. That burying place is still very well guarded, very well respected, and very well protected, even to this day. However, very few years ago, there was even a little scuffle about it. 14, about 10 years ago, to be exact. 14, and Joseph returned into Egypt, he and his brethren, and all that went up with him to bury his father, after he had buried his father. Verse 15, and when Joseph's brethren saw that their father was dead, they said, Joseph will peradventure hate us and will certainly requite us all the evil which we did unto him. Now that dad's gone, now that our father is gone, Joseph is going to turn loose on us with a passion. I mean, you know, after all, Joseph's kind of like the king where they're going. Joseph's in charge.

0: charge. Joseph can have them, he can have their heads if he so chooses. All he's got to do is say the word. And these brothers know it. And they think, now that our dad is gone, but I want you to remember what Joseph has already told them once. Joseph has already assured them, I do not want you to have any anguish among yourselves as to whose fault it is that I was sold into captivity, because it wasn't really you that did it. It was God's plan to bring salvation to all of you and our father and Egypt and all around. It was God's plan that it should happen. And he had guaranteed them and had loved them and forgiven them when they would. He tested them by seeing if they would sell his only full-blood brother, Benjamin, into captivity. They wouldn't. I mean, Judah even said, hey, take me. Don't take Benjamin. It'd break my dad's heart. So he knows they're honest in that. But now that dad is gone, they're kind of beginning to think, well, Joseph, start thinking about this, bring it up, and we're in a heap of hurt. I think you all know Joseph well enough to know they've got nothing to worry about. Joseph was a very humble man, always following Almighty God. That's why God would speak to him. You know, God knows whom he can trust and whom he cannot. And do you know basically where he knows it from? From the first earth age even. That may sound strange to some, but that's true. God's elect make their reputation from the first earth age. And our Father knows from that what kind of stuff they're made out of, their very soul, their spirit, their intellect. Verse 16, so here they go, he's going to hate us. And I don't think there was a hateful bone in Joseph's heart. 16, and they sent a messenger unto Joseph, saying, thy father did command before he died, saying, they knew how much he loved his father. 17, so shall you say unto Joseph, forgive, I pray thee now, the trespass of thy brethren and their sin, for they did unto thee evil. And now we pray thee, forgive the trespass of the servants of the God of thy father. And Joseph wept when they spake unto him. He broke down. He really wept when they would send this message. Number one, I think he knew his father never said that. And it's not, did he? I doubt it highly. It isn't written that he did. I think they knowing the affection that Joseph had for his father, if his father said forgive them, they would take advantage of that. I think in part that's why Joseph is weeping. He had already made it very clear that there were no hard feelings, that they were his brethren and he loved them, and that it was God's overall plan. That's what's important. That's number one. That takes precedent over all else is God's plan in your life, is to see that you fulfill what he gives you to do. And Joseph, knowing this, reassured his brothers at that time that you've got nothing to worry about. Don't start trying to blame each other for who did what. It's over. God caused it so that he could bring the salvation to our people. And Joseph is a type of savior of all of his family, just as sure as through his loins would come the Lord Jesus Christ, umbilical cord to umbilical cord by the wives, the daughters of Israel, that would come forth the Messiah, the true savior of the whole world. But here we have this little type. It broke his heart. Because I think probably he's thinking, I'm pretty sure that he would think that they were lying to him, that they had not taken his word, that they were forgiven. And I think you should take a lesson from that yourself. It is a dangerous thing for a person to repent of a sin and have a change of heart and know that Christ is forgiving you, and then ask for forgiveness again. You see, that's what they're doing to Joseph. They're asking for forgiveness again after he's already forgiven them. And an honest man, when the decree is made, it's over. And it is offensive to bring it up again. It is also offensive to our Lord and Savior, Jesus Christ, when you repent and then get to thinking about it and try to repent again. He doesn't like it. Because you're not doubting yourself, you're doubting him. That's what it would seem. And naturally, that's kind of the way Joseph feels here about his brethren. They doubted him. And certainly, how does he handle it? Well, he'll handle it rightfully, as Joseph always handles everything. He'll take care of business. But it did. He wept when they spake to him. 18, and his brothers also went and fell down before his face, and they said, "Behold, we be thy servants." Now, this is the exact dream Joseph had when he was 17 concerning the lean cattle and the fat cattle. It is the same dream that God gave him concerning the sheaves, that his sheave would stand straight and all the other sheaves of his brother would bow to him. They're doing it. Came to pass. They know that he can say one word, like I stated, and their heads are lopped off. They're at his mercy. There's none of this business of jealousy of he having the first fruits, which he did. Because not that he received anything other than both his sons, Ephraim and Manasseh, received a blessing and became tribes. So Joseph, any way you want to cut it, received a reward of the first fruits back in chapter 48 and 49 when the blessings were passed out. So here they're fulfilling the very prophecy that God allowed Joseph to see. Do you see now how easy it was for this humble man before God to forgive them? Because God had already shown them back when he was 17 years old that this would happen, and he knew the reason why, and he loved God enough that he did not question that. You can see what's going through his mind practically. Joseph was humble. He was one some kind of a guy. He was a man of Israel, and Israel can always be proud of him. He fulfilled the role of Savior, a type of Savior, not the Savior, but a type of Savior. Okay, let's go with the next verse, please. Verse 19, and Joseph said unto them, "Fear not, for am I in the place of God? Are you trying to make a god out of me? I'm your brother." In other words, that's the humbleness of this one Joseph. In other words, don't do this. I'm not God. I'm your brother. Though he was a type of that Savior. But you can see the love he has for his family. I mean, a family of brothers that actually sold him into captivity. And he knew that it was God's plan and helped them, not accountable. Verse 20. But as for you, ye thought evil against me, but God meant it for good, to bring to pass as it is this day, to save much people alive. You thought it evil of what you did to me. I was 17. You threw me in a cistern. You were going to kill me. And then when the Ishmaelites came by, you sold me to them. And off I go to Egypt. That was evil, all right. But what trumps that? And trump is always the word. God trumped. Because it was God's plan all along. You've got to learn to know that if you are one of God's elect, and I'm speaking now to God's elect, he's going to intercede in your life because all prophecy must be fulfilled as it is written. He will not utilize or interfere with someone's life that has free will, whereby on judgment day they can say, well, I would have made it if you hadn't interfered. He won't do that. He will intercede in a life if he is asked in free will. But election, he will, because you don't even know all the ways what to pray for, as it is written in Romans chapter 8, verse 26, 27, and 28, to be foreordained. You see, God can utilize his elect. Why? They were chosen in the first earth age. Therefore, you can expect that. That's what Joseph knows. That they did it as evil, but God did it for good. God did it so that many people could be saved. And so it is with Messiah that would come from the union of Joseph's marriage through Ephraim and Manasseh and so on, and through these tribes, that the true Savior of the world would come forth and would be humbly, as he was crucified, make it possible for everyone to find repentance and eternal life. I mean, that is love, true love. It is love beyond what man can imagine sometimes. And that's what Joseph is saying here. You may have thought it was evil and you did evil, but it was all for good, that salvation could come to the world. Certainly Joseph was a man after your own heart. He could get it done and he could serve God and do it with dignity. Next verse, please, 21. Now therefore, fear ye not, I will nourish you. I'm going to take care of you and your little ones. And he comforted them and spake kindly unto them. I mean, he set them at ease. They were his family. And how he loved them and how he could care for them, because he was in a position placed there by who? By Almighty God, that he could take care of them even in troubled times. Nothing has changed, beloved. Our Father is the same yesterday, he is today, and he will be forever. He sees to it that if you serve him, then he will clear the path for you, whereby you accomplish what it is he would have you accomplish, not for yourself, but for God's children. You know, if you really want to serve God, and if you really want God's blessings in your life, then don't ask things for yourself, but ask for knowledge and wisdom whereby you can be a blessing and bring help to all children of God. Then you will receive God's blessings. Verse 22, and Joseph dwelt in Egypt, he and his father's house, and Joseph lived 110 years. And there it is, 100 is the children of promise, and 10 would be governmental perfection. 110 of them. I can't help but think of the 110th Psalm, where Christ would sit at the right hand of the Father until all of his enemies were made his footstool, and that all things would be put under him. Verse 23. And Joseph saw Ephraim's children of the third generation, the children also of Machir, the son of Manasseh, were brought upon Joseph's knees. He lived long enough that he saw offspring from both Ephraim and Manasseh. Don't ever forget the blessing that each of those sons of Joseph were given, that Ephraim would become a common wealth of nations, and that the very cross that the father, when he blessed those children, when Jacob blessed those children, he crossed his arms. And from that commonwealth today, every nation that belongs to that commonwealth flies a flag And on that flag is that cross. And, well, is that just an accident? There are no accidents with our Heavenly Father. And Ephraim meaning fruitful. Now, here's old forgetful, though. That's Manasseh. He forgets who he is. But God also blessed him. And many people believe that the blessings that were given to Manasseh, the fruitfulness, the superpower of superpowers, is the good old U.S. of A., United States of America. And that is the fulfillment of that prophecy. In God we trust. You know, there are very few nations that you have to guard the borders to keep people out of. That people will risk their lives to break into a nation, not out of it. And when you reach in your pocket and you pull out a coin, and what does it say? In God we trust, and we do. That is to say, those that serve God and the reason this nation is. So all these prophecies in the beginning are fulfilled as it was written at the very first verse of and second of Genesis chapter 49. I want to tell you what happens to you in the last days. That's now. You're in that generation. That's why this is very much alive today. That this salvation you see working around you through the Son of God, that gate is open whereby if you believe, then you shall not perish, but you shall inherit eternal life. So Joseph was able to see even his grandchildren. 24, and Joseph said unto his brethren, I die, and God will surely visit you and bring you out of this land into the land which he sware to Abraham, to Isaac, and to Jacob. And of course he would. There would be some rough times, as we know from Exodus, the Exodus. But it was set up as a thing of salvation. And 400 years is a long time. But how precious it is that God was always with them. And I think that it was Joseph that set the stage that made it possible that all these things could transpire. And so it was. Verse 25 to continue. And Joseph took an oath of the children of Israel, saying, God will surely visit you, and you shall carry up my bones from hence. Don't you leave me here. When you go home, you take my bones with you. And did they? Verse 26, to complete the book of Genesis. So Joseph died, being 110 years old, and they embalmed him, and he was put in a coffin in Egypt. So as I said, Genesis, in the beginning, God created the heavens, and that was the beginning of Genesis. At the end, Joseph was placed in a coffin. That's the final word. Why? To leave out of Egypt, the deliverer. But that means you look forward. He was a type, and he was a savior, but not the savior. So that lets you know that God did, as promised, that he would provide a savior. So what a book, this book of Genesis, in the beginning. The very word itself, the children of God. And this man's family, as it traveled in the travels of those written in the book of Genesis, as he made those travels, it's the story of one man's family. It's so with the rest of the Word of God. It still applies to that one man's family through which the Christ child would come, and then it would bring all other children into it as they came in contact with that family, with that man's family through which the Savior would come. That's one of the things that makes God's Word so interesting and so simple. It's about our people. It's about you. It's about your Heavenly Father and the promises he has made to you. book of Genesis. I hope you enjoyed it as much as I enjoyed bringing it to you. Listen a moment, won't you please?
1: The Strong's Exhaustive Concordance of the Bible is an invaluable tool to the serious Bible student. The Strong's Concordance lists every word used in the Bible and every passage where the word utilized may be found in the Scriptures. With the assistance of a reference numbering system, the English reader may easily translate any word back to the original Hebrew, Chaldean, or Greek in which God's word was written. The Companion Bible is a unique study Bible. In addition to the text of the King James Version Bible, an extra wide margin contains a wealth of information not found in other Bibles. A system of structures or outlines employed by the Companion Bible will allow the readers to rightly divide the Bible. The use of these structures help the reader follow the subject matter, and therefore they are critical to an understanding of God's Word. The 198 appendixes found in the Bible cover a wide variety of topics and information which will enlighten your studies. The Companion Bible and Strong's Concordance are a must for the serious Bible student.
0: There we are back again. Let's have the 800 number, please. 1-800-643-4645. That number good from Puerto Rico throughout the U.S., Alaska, Hawaii, all over Canada. If the Spirit moves, you got a question, you share it. Won't you do that? Please never ask a question about a particular reverend or denomination. We don't judge people. Use your gift from God of spiritual discernment as to recognize truth when you hear it, and study and fellowship with those where you are fed, and you will be blessed then from Almighty God. Those of you that listen by shortwave around the world, it's always a pleasure hearing from you, and your announcer at the end of the hour will give you our mailing address. Always a pleasure. Got a prayer request now? You don't need the number. You don't need an address. Why? God knows what you're thinking. So talk to him. Most of all, let him know you love him. You know, God makes many promises, but 99 times out of 100, there's an if connected with that promise. A lot of people say, I just claim that promise. I don't do you any good unless you have arranged to have fulfilled the if. Let's say God will bless you if you love him. How long has it been since you just told him, Father, I really love you? It makes his day, you see. So that's the way prayers are answered. So don't forget to let him know that, won't you? He loves you. Return that love, won't you? Father, around the globe we come. We ask that you lead, guide, direct, Father. Touch in Yeshua's name. Amen. Now, in the very next broadcast, the next day following, we will be showing the Stone of Destiny, sometimes called the Stone of Scone. And it has also the migrations of our people and kind of a follow-through of where that stone, that pillar, Jacob's pillar, which we covered a great deal. Many people say, well, that could not be. Well, we think you should look at the documentary and then make your own mind up, pray about it and think about it. God's on the throne. Things happen as he states they will, not as some people claim they will. God has already told you. You know, he says in Mark chapter 13, behold, I have foretold you all things. Well, when did he do that? In the scripture, in the word, and through the unction of the Holy Spirit, if you will listen, if you will read. Okay, so I know you'll enjoy it. And then Monday, the next one after that, we'll pick up a new book. All right, bless your hearts. Let's get into the questions. Debbie from South Carolina. My husband keeps telling me that because I can't read or write, that I'm going to go to hell. And there is no way I can believe in the Lord. I believe in the Lord and always have, but is my husband right? Well, let me tell you something, Debbie. In John 3:16, you say you believe. It states there, God so loved this world that he gave his only begotten Son, that whomsoever would believe upon him would not perish. Now, if you love him and if you believe him, then you're not going to hell. You're not going to perish. I never like to come between a husband and his wife, but in this case, God's word trumps it. You know, this is why God sends teachers for people that can't read or write. And he sends teachers to give unction to those that can to research for themselves. But a good teacher will always research to the point that in simplicity that they can have an understanding and see through their own eyes, their own spiritual eyes, the truth of God's word. I must say that there have been many people that could not read, that through this teaching of watching the scripture, hearing me read the scripture, have learned to read from that very fact. And that's a blessing indeed. Evelyn from Illinois. Is Lucifer and Satan the same person? Satan always copies names of Christ. This is why we have Christ and then we have instead of Christ. That's what Antichrist means in the Greek tongue. And naturally, Christ is the morning star. Lucifer in the Hebrew tongue means bright star, bright morning star. Lucifer tries to be everything that Christ is supposed to be in name. And unfortunately, though, he is a Babdon, I say it in Hebrew. Apollyon, I say it in Greek. Destroyer, I say it in English. That's what he is. He may carry a lot of pretty names, but he's still the same thing. He's a liar and a destroyer. Don't ever listen to him. They are the very same. Let me give you a scripture that will help you in this. Go to Revelation chapter 12, verse 7, and go to Revelation chapter 20, verses 1 through 3. That old devil, the dragon, Satan, Lucifer, the whole smash, okay? You'll have his name, the serpent. His name was Serpent in the garden. It wasn't a snake. It was him. He is a snake, not literally, the figure of speech. Nick from Ohio. What happened to those people that passed away prior to the advent of our Savior Jesus Christ? What is the relationship between their lives and being accepted into heaven? Well, they all went to paradise. And as it is written in 2 Peter chapter 3, Christ, even while in the tomb, 2 Peter chapter 3, verses 18, he went all the way back to the time of Noah, which means the beginning. And he taught them and gave them the opportunity to accept Jesus Christ as their Savior, even though they were dead. They were in paradise. And as you would continue reading in chapter 4, many of them overcame. So that's what he did. And why? God always evens the playing field. He is fair to everyone. That way somebody that lived during Noah's time or even Adam's time has every opportunity to love the Lord Jesus Christ and have salvation as you do today. God made that possible. He loves all of his children the same. That is to say, he gives all of his children the same opportunity. How they fulfill that opportunity depends on whether he loves them or not. Robert from South Carolina, what denomination are you? We are non-denominational. The word denomination means to divide, basically. And I do not like the term division, because in Christ there is no division except for the good from the bad. So we are simply Bible students. We are students in that we're still learning. God's word is pregnant. It always grows. It always produces as time marches on, whereby God brings understanding to those that will search, those that will seek, those that will allow him to enlighten them into the truth of the very word of God in his way. Jack from Michigan. My wife recently passed away and I was told that we wouldn't recognize each other in heaven. Is that true? We have many false teachers in the world today. That is absolutely not true. And the person that told you that is I like to deal with scholars, but this person is not even a student of God's word. There is a difference. A student would have at least read Ezekiel 44, chapter 44. A student would know that beginning at chapter 40, you're in the millennium. You're already all in spiritual bodies. And when you get to chapter 44, a student reading, knowing the Zadok, which is a Hebrew word that means God's elect, that are afforded the right to visit with Christ even in the millennium, because they've overcome, have a right to visit and help someone that didn't make it, if it's a blood relative, mother, brother, sister, unmarried, father, and so forth. So naturally, if you can go help your mother, does that not mean you can recognize her? Of course it does. And a wife or a husband, does that mean you will recognize them? Of course it does. It's written. You will, Jack, know your wife in heaven, and you will have the, you will love her, and we'll have fellowship. But the main thing we have fellowship with in heaven and look forward to is with our Heavenly Father and the Son. Linda from Arizona. When we die and you're delivered up to heaven and you see your relatives on the other side of the gulf, it's strange how questions follow questions, and you go and help them, which is you can, and spend 7 days without the Lord. In other words, you have to, when you touch somebody that is spiritually dead, meaning they didn't make it, okay, they're very much alive, but their spirit is still liable to die. Why? They haven't been tested yet. You have to wait then 7 of our days, that's 1 week, before you can go back into the company of the Lord Jesus Christ. But I'll continue with your question. Since 1 day with the Lord is as 1,000 years, does that mean we will spend 7,000 years on that side of the gulf without the Lord? No. 7 days. And it doesn't mean you're staying on that side of the gulf. It just means that you go to a place of purification. Rita from Florida. When Jesus died on the cross, he said to the thief, "Today you shall be with me in paradise." Where is paradise? Well, you can read of it in Luke chapter 16 concerning rich man and Lazarus. Paradise is the garden of God. It's the place where all people await in spiritual bodies for the great millennium and the great judgment day of Almighty God. Naturally, some people that are non-students even, not scholars, would tell you, well, they're in hell. Well, hell doesn't exist yet. You know, hell is a lake of fire right here on earth, and it hasn't been created yet, but it will be. It will be very real. But use common sense. God doesn't destroy somebody before they are judged. And judgment day doesn't come until the last day of the millennium. So other than those that have already been sentenced to die, that is the Nephilim, then there will be no transgression to that point until judgment day comes to pass. In other words, Satan himself, who is condemned to die, is still very much alive today. His old spirit ricochets around the world quite handily. Jack from Missouri. I think it's in 1 Peter, "Why then are ye baptized for the dead?" I don't know what that means, if you could please explain. Well, let's don't call it 1 Peter, because that's not where it's at, okay? I'm pretty sure you're thinking about 1 Corinthians chapter 15, verse 29. And a lot of people misunderstand that scripture. From the very beginning of chapter 15, it is speaking on the level, do you believe Christ resurrected from the dead? That's what it hinges on. Do you believe? If you don't, then it goes ahead and tells you in that 29th chapter, if you don't believe Christ resurrected from the dead, then why are you being baptized in his name? And naturally, the figure of speech is this: you wouldn't, but you do know he resurrected, therefore you would be baptized in his name, knowing when you go into that water and back out again, that is raised into a new form of life. That is to say, baptized into the death, burial, and resurrection of the Lord Jesus Christ into eternal life. So, but a lot of people think, well, by that you can baptize yourself for somebody that died 100 years ago. That's not what it means. Go back to chapter 15, 1 Corinthians, start reading at verse 1 and carry through to 29 and you will understand that that's what it's talking about. You wouldn't be baptized in Christ's name if you didn't believe he resurrected from the dead. Gary from Alabama. Is cremation okay and please document? Well, your documentation probably would be that I would simply say Ecclesiastes chapter 12, verse 6 and 7, that when you die, your spiritual body instantly goes back to the Father from which it came. Your spirit is the intellect of your soul, and your soul always dwells in your spiritual body, even within this body. It steps out and returns to the Father that gave it. And this flesh body goes back to dirt from which it came. It doesn't matter cremation or however it gets there. You're through with it. You have a far superior body that even dwells within right now. And it steps clear and returns to the Father. And so it is. Geneva from Hawaii. Where can I find the covenant of the Ark in the book of Revelation? You'll find it in the Ark of the Testament, which is what it is. You'll find it in the last verse of Revelation chapter 11. I'll say that again. The Ark of the Testament, which is the Ark of the Covenant, I feel it, that it was too good to leave on earth for man. Why? They kept abusing it. And I think God took it home. And there it is. We'll see it again. Revelation chapter 11, last verse. John from Mississippi. Where can I find in the Bible that Joseph of Arimathea was the uncle of Virgin Mary? Well, it is a matter of actual law of that day and still to this, and even long before. You have the term. You can learn of it. Basically, one of the best lessons is Boaz and Ruth in the great book of Ruth. What a kinsman redeemer has the right to do. Not just anybody could go up and claim the body of somebody crucified. Only one person could go up and claim the body of one crucified, and that is kinsman redeemer. That is a legal term carried throughout the Bible of whoever that legal redeemer is. Christ plays on this himself when he calls himself your legal your near kinsman or legal redeemer, because you have the right to redeem the body. You have the right to assist a relative, because you're the near the kin of accountability. That means Joseph of Arimathea. It is, you know, then go, don't, you want documentation from the Bible. Watch this next showing of the Stone of Destiny. You know, Joseph of Arimathea, and this is basically brought forth in another documentary, the Glastonbury Traditions of Glastonbury in England. Joseph of Arimathea went to England. He had 10 mines there. That's why he was real wealthy. That's why he had a brand new tomb hewn in stone that no one had ever been in before. It was his. And he, as kinsman redeemer, he could use it for Christ. But he would go to Great Britain and get tin and bring it back. And you will find in Britain today, in the area of Glastonbury, a picture of a man in a boat with a small lad up on the bow looking ahead. That was Christ in his youth. He would make trips there. It's recorded in history. But that's man's history also. History means his story. And it's all very real. This has a great deal with the thorn of Glastonbury that was made news not long ago. It's a terrible thing, but it has to do with the thorn that was in part a staff, a very famous staff. And so it is. It's interesting what our Father has done for us. You know, there's nothing new under the sun, as it is written in the first chapter of Ecclesiastes. that has been shall be again. The water that rains upon the soil runs down the river, back into the ocean, back up into the air, and rains again. Nothing new under the sun. So that's how we learn, is by types and by history. Thomas from history is his story. Thomas from Ohio, how do we keep the faith in light of all the anti-God stuff that is going on in society? Well, I hope that you know that because of the stuff that's going on in society should make your faith stronger than ever, that you still have common sense and are able to see truth. That makes it quite important. And to know that you're going to have the opportunity to work against the anti-God forces. Because you are going to witness before the false Messiah his very throne. You know, that never let society pull you down, but always let God lift you up. He will do that. We have so much to rejoice about. Pastor Murray, Levon from Oklahoma. Question, where in the Bible does it tell us that it will be 5 months' time between when Satan comes and Jesus comes back? Thank you. Revelation chapter 9, the fifth trump, lets you know that Christ lets us know in Mark chapter 13, for the elect's sake I have shortened the time. And you find out in Revelation chapter 9 that he shortened it to 5 months. Okay, Revelation chapter 9. Okay, this would be Gary and Robin. I have a question. In the names that make up Israel, I know Abraham, Sarah, Isaac, Rebekah, and Leah, and Israel, which is Jacob, but what about the name which is for E? Or am I literally wrong? Well, probably you've never studied ancient Hebrew or Greek. There are no vowels, okay? Man adds vowels so that man can say it in English, okay? But in ancient writings, this is one of the things that makes translating a little difficult, because there's no vowels there. You have to know the language well enough to know when they're needed and add them, okay? Where can I find in the Bible that when a father doesn't take care of his children, family, he is worthless? 1 Timothy chapter 5, verse 8 stipulates that if a man will not take care of his own and provide for them, he is worse than an infidel. That's pretty bad, but that's the way it is. You know, a man that won't take care of his children, God doesn't appreciate it. Because God is a father that always takes care of his if they allow him. Okay, we got, who do I have here? I'll just see what I, please, on your program. Christ destroyed the devil when he died on the cross. No, he didn't. Hebrews chapter 2, verse 14. Christ destroyed the devil on the cross. For what reason? He didn't destroy him at that instant. The devil is still very much alive and going strong. But you see, Satan is still one of God's children. God created him. And for God to kill one of his own children, then Satan killed Christ. That's why the Kenites, when they would shout his offspring, crucify him, then they branded themselves. And if they would kill, when you see the Son, you've seen the Father. They crucified him and killed him. Then he has no problem saying, into the lake, buddy, you're gone. And so it is. It only gave him the right to pronounce without a feeling of guilt. Okay, that's the point. There's no guilt feelings when it comes to pass. But it's not de facto until after the Great White Throne Judgment. Dale from Georgia. Let me add, it's going to confuse some people. Some of his offices are thrown into the lake, into the fire. But God is the consuming fire in that case. And what it means when an office such as the Antichrist, and the false prophet are cast into the fire, it means he can't use those offices anymore, all right? Which means at the end of the millennium, he cannot come back as Antichrist. Got it? And I'm out of time. Hey, you know what? I love you all because you enjoy studying our Father's Word chapter by chapter and verse by verse. Most of all, God loves you for it. You know what? It makes his day. You see, he's got feelings and he runs over with love. And when you let him know you love him, he's going to bless you. And when you make his day, that's what happens. So make sure that you let him know that you appreciate the letter he sent you and that you love him. He'll return that love. We are brought to you by your tithes and offerings. If we've helped you, you help us keep coming to you. Once you do that, bless God. He will always bless you. Most important, though, you listen to me. You listen good. You stay in his word every day. In his word, it's a good day, even if there's trouble. You know why? Because Jesus, Yeshua, he is the living word.
2: 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Thank you for watching today's program, and God bless you.

This has been a long time I've been promising a children's book. This is a book that will help a parent teach their child exactly what God's Word states. Now, this was done by a very good friend and student of this chapel. We have given it, if you would, a binder whereby if there is a page that you feel is too far advanced for your children, then by all means you should remove that particular page. It is done in a material that is even washable, and it takes you step by step into instructing a child, what does God's Word say? And I think you will find it extremely helpful. It is item number 4414.

0: Welcome to the Shepherd's Chapel Network Family Bible Study Hour with Pastor Arnold Murray. Wisdom is understanding God's Word. Pastor Murray's unique teaching approach brings God's Word alive with meaning as he takes you on a chapter-by-chapter, verse-by-verse study of God's letter to you, the Bible. And now here is Pastor Arnold Murray.
1: Good day to you. God bless you. Say welcome to the Shepherd's Chapel. Welcome to this family Bible study hour. Back in our Father's Word, 2 Timothy chapter 2, verse 5. We're going to pick it up there in a moment. Paul, probably this would be one of his last letters before his passing, written to Timothy, preparing him, though his grandmother and mother had already taught him basically concerning God's Word, the plan of God, how to rightly divide the Word of God. And certainly Paul kind of adopted him, and he's encouraging him with this pastoral letter. And what he has just said in this first four verses was, be a good soldier in God's army, is what it's talking about there, meaning be well equipped and prepared. You see, a soldier is always going to have opposition. That's when warfare. You've got an enemy there, and you're fighting. And you're going to get bruised a little occasionally. But a real brave person never bothers with that, because you know God's word is going forth. And so Paul is encouraging him. And what he had said in the last verse that we completed with, when you're warring, don't get entangled with social things and common things of the world. Do not let that get in the way of warring with Satan. Always keep your head above that. And then we pick it up with, if we may, with chapter 2, verse 5, a word of wisdom from our Father. And what does it read? Let's find out. And if a man also strive for masteries, yet is he not crowned except he strive lawfully? You must always do things lawfully. Well, by whose law? God's law. As well as the community to protect your credibility. But Paul uses considerable concerning mastering, racing, fighting, boxing, and many other things he uses. This word masteries in the Greek language is athleo, which our word athletic comes from. It means there's only one way you can do it, is to be prepared, muscled up, ready to go. That's the same way with your mind. It needs to be muscled up in the Word of God, whereby you can war with Satan and know what the outcome is. Therefore, you can you know the weapons you must use to succeed, to do it legally. That's very important. Why would you want to do it legally? Just stomp them. Because there's only one way that all governments will protect you, that you would most likely be operating in, and that's to do it legally by their law. That's no big step for a stepper. But at the same time, never compromise spiritually with Satan. That is to say, this politically correctness that has been swarmed upon the people, where one person can object and the majority must do without, is a bunch of malarkey. You do what you want to, and if it offends somebody, tough stuff. Tough for them. You do what is right and legal, and don't worry about somebody's little complaint. They're an enemy if they do. There are enemies to the Lord Jesus Christ, and they need to be treated as enemies, period. Verse 6, to continue. The husbandman that laboreth must be first partaker of the fruits. In other words, if you're out doing the work, don't worry. God knows that you're deserving of first fruits. He's going to bless you, in other words. It's the equivalent of never muzzle the ox when he's pulling the plow or threshing the grain. He earns it. Give him that part. God knows what you earn, and when you earn it, when you work for him, He will always bless you with the presence of the Holy Spirit that some people would have a difficult time understanding. The first fruits, the touch of God in your very life. Verse 7, consider what I say. You meditate on it, you stop, you think a moment. Consider what I say, and the Lord give thee understanding in all things. Reflect on what is said. Contemplate. Understand. And God will what? He will give thee understanding in all things. Have you ever asked him to? You know, he wants you to remind him of his promises. That's a promise. If you do that, it's God's promise. He'll give you understanding. Have you ever asked him, considering the promise? And what I'm quoting from is Isaiah chapter 43, verse 26, is where God himself said, hey,

0: with hardening of the arteries, or for some medical reason, physical reason, that circulation is poor or something. But when, even then, the more you exercise the mind, even the better it's going to be. It needs to be exercised as much as the body needs exercise. Verse 8, remember that Jesus Christ of the seed of David was raised from the dead according to my gospel. That is to say, this gospel that we preach, that God raised him, it was a promise long ago, the gospel, the good news, promised long ago, even back to Psalms 22, where actually chapter 23, the Psalm 23 is the Psalm of resurrection. And naturally 22, the Psalm of crucifixion and Christ overcoming. And the prophets foretold this. That's the gospel. That's the good news. Well, why did he do that? So that we could have salvation. He paid the price that his blood shed for one and all times, that when you repent, you have forgiveness of sins. Don't you ever, ever let anyone take that away from you. I don't care what church it is that says, well, if you do this, you're a second-class citizen. No. When Christ forgives, it's gone, finished, complete, over. Verse 9. Wherein I suffer trouble as an evildoer, even unto bonds. In other words, I'm here in prison, and I'm suffering as if I were an evildoer. But the word of God is not bound. These bounds, this prison, is not going to stop me from sending this word of God out. Timothy, don't you let it bother you either. And nothing can hold down the word of God. It's going to be taught. Even to the point that when the false Messiah appears on this earth and God's elect are delivered up before him because they refuse him, the Holy Spirit teaches this gospel. It's not bound. It will go to the whole world. And there won't be a thing Satan can do about it as Antichrist. There won't be a thing the adversaries can say about it. Many of them will even be convinced by what the Spirit says. So God's word is never bound. And even though Paul's in prison, we have this letter. Verse 10. Therefore, I endure all things for the elect's sake, that they may also obtain the salvation which is in Christ Jesus with eternal glory. In other words, these chosen ones. It's why I endure this without even looking back. I know that God chose them. And I know it is the election that do what? That bring forth that gospel. They're not just pretty people that do nothing. They serve God, and they serve him and are the first fruits. Do you remember when Paul said this before, back in chapter 1, verse 9, I believe it was. I'm going to read it again. You're not going to have it. Who hath saved us and called us, that's appointed, called us with an holy calling, not according to our works, but according to his own purpose and grace, which was given us in Christ Jesus before the world began. Before the world ever was, this was done. You know, rightly dividing the word of God is a beautiful thing, is to be able to understand it. And what did he say? You know, study it, contemplate on it, and the word of understanding will come to you. Why? Because Christ always taught in simplicity. It is human beings that muddy the water where it's difficult to see through it. But when you take the pure word of God in the simplicity of Christ's teachings and even the prophets of the Old Testament, then it flows like honey over the buds of your mind, exercising that mind whereby you see clearly what it is God would have you do. Paul says, that's why I do this. And so the word gets out. And you know what? We're covering it right today, going all the way around the world. This one that was in prison for teaching God's word, that word from God still comes through and is taught from the walls, showing and documenting you can't tie God up. You cannot tie his word up. It's going out. It's going to be understood. It's going to be received. And so it is. He does that for the elect's sake. And you see here the threefold ministry of Paul as he was first chosen on the road to Damascus by Christ himself in Acts chapter 9, verses 15 and 16, that he would go to the elect, to Israel, and to the ethnos, to the mall, to bring forth the very word of God. And so he was dedicated, even in prison, to exercise his mind and bring this forth. What a scholar he was. Verse 11, to continue. It is a fateful saying, for if we be dead with him, we shall also live with him. And so it is that, why? There's no, he defeated death. And when you do die, you instantly return to the Father who gave us that right and that privilege to what? To have eternal life, immortality. That's the gift of believing. That's the gift of having faith and understanding in the word of God, whereby you see and understand what the purpose that God would have us absorb and accomplish. If you don't accomplish it, you're not doing a great deal. An accomplishment is simply to witness occasionally when God, the Spirit, lets you know, you witness. Verse 12, if we suffer, we shall also reign with him. If we deny him, he also will deny us. And do you know what that means? In taking forth his word, when you're delivered up before the spurious Messiah, if you deny the Lord Jesus Christ through the Holy Spirit, which is his spirit, which is the spirit of God, to speak through you, he's going to deny you. That is written well. Many, you're not going to have it, but I cannot help but read to you from Luke chapter 12, verse 8. You want to know what the unpardonable sin is? You want to know what will cause Christ to deny you? Well, listen to it. This even applies, the subject is God's elect here in this last verse or two. It applies to God's elect that know better, that know they're not going to fly away, but they're going to make that stand against the false one. And in verse 8 of Luke chapter 12, let's let the word, these are Christ's words. Let him say it. Also I say unto you, whosoever shall confess me before men, him shall the Son of Man also confess before the angels of God. I'm going to claim them, is what he's saying. Verse 9, but he that denieth me before men shall be denied before the angels of God. You deny me, I'm going to deny you. Now here are the parameters, and this is the law from Christ himself. 10, and whosoever shall speak a word against the Son of Man, that is man in the flesh, that is Christ in the flesh, if you can speak something about his ministry, it shall be forgiven him. That is forgivable. But, here it comes, but unto him that blasphemeth against the Holy Spirit, it shall not be forgiven. That means when you know that it is the Spirit of God, as Mark 13 declares when you're delivered up before the synagogue of Satan, that you will allow, you're not to even premeditate what you'll say. But the Holy Spirit, the very Spirit of God, will speak through you. That will convince many people. It's the greatest, one of the greatest teachings and destinies a person could have, a high calling, to take God's word around the world, right in the very face of Satan himself. Naturally, if you refuse that Holy Spirit, it's unforgivable. If you know better, by that I mean if you're, now let's continue on, verse 11. And when they bring you unto the synagogue, that means the synagogue of Satan, and unto magistrates and powers, take ye no thought how or what thing you shall answer or what you shall say. Don't even premeditate. Verse 12, for the Holy Spirit shall teach you in that same hour, that's the hour of temptation, what ye ought to say. You know, that is so simple. You know, with God doing it all for you, that all you have to do is believe and trust him, have your faith in him, and have exercised your mind to absorb how the end transpires, what consummates the end of this age, and you're ready. I do not believe for one moment that one of God's elect will refuse the Holy Spirit. I know them. They have compassion, and if anything, they want to talk too much. They want to talk themselves, but they will allow God to do it. Why? It would be unforgivable to do otherwise. What a precious Father we have, that he gives us the blueprint of letting us know exactly how the end comes to pass, whereby you know how to react. And if you have that destiny to stand against the false one, that's real warring, my friend. That is putting the gospel armor on and in place, knowing that he can't harm you. Why? Because it protects you from the fiery darts even of Satan. You can believe that. It is written in that last, the fifth chapter of Ephesians and six. You can believe it. It is so solid, that gospel armor that protects from those fiery darts, allowing the Holy Spirit to control and take over, whereby God can say, that is one of my children. It's one of my elect. Well equipped, well armed, and ready to do war with my enemy, that is to say, Satan. What a privilege it is to serve God in this final generation, the generation of the fig tree, which began in the year of our Lord, 1948. Many of the prophets of old wanted to live in this generation. You do. And you have the opportunity to fulfill that calling, that election, if you happen to be one of those elect, or even making the stand by conversion, that is to say, through faith, believing. And so it is. So you never want to get in that position where Christ has to deny you. You might say, well, would he do that? Well, you remember the scripture where as Christ returned to this earth, here comes certain of these church members. Oh, Jesus, Jesus. We throwing out demons in your name. We have done this. We've done all those things. He said, you get out of my sight. I never knew you. Never knew you. Why? Because they're worshiping the wrong Christ. You see, there's Antichrist and there's Christ. Antichrist comes at the sixth trump. The true Christ doesn't return to the seventh. You know what the Antichrist message is? I've come to fly you away. I am God sitting on this throne. Go bring all of your brothers and sisters that refuse me and let's convert them. That's when you are delivered up before the synagogue of Satan himself. God makes this all so plain and simple that you can't miss it, alleviating any anxieties of the unknown. For he puts that seal of God in your forehead, which simply means the truth in your mind, whereby you know how to act and react, to consider, to meditate, to function. To function for who? For Christ, for our Heavenly Father, because you love him, he certainly loves you. So being denied by Christ is a terrible, terrible thing. I do not believe it will happen to God's elect. It will to some, but not the election. Continuing then back in the second chapter of 2 Timothy, let's go with verse 13. And if we believe not, yet he abideth faithful, He cannot deny himself. If you may not have faith, but he will always be faithful. He'll always have his. He's always there. That's what this means. You can slip away from that throne. He will always be there. He will never leave you. He will never forsake you. But you can leave him. You can leave him far enough, he'll deny you. But his faithfulness is always there on repentance. What patience he must have with some people that would call him names, that would work against the church, just as Paul worked against it, but when he was struck down on the road to Damascus, boy, did he get it converted. But people will still do it to this day. But Christ, always faithful for the repenter, the one that will repent and come back into the fold, he's there and he's ready. You want to know where that's written? Hebrews chapter 13. I will never leave thee, I will never forsake thee. You can leave him, but he won't leave you. Verse 14. Of these things, put them in remembrance, charging them before the Lord that they strive not after the words to no profit, but to the subverting of the hearers, that they work and they strive, they run that race to whereby they convert people by, if nothing else, setting the example of what a real Christian life looks like. People notice it. People are drawn to it. And what put them in remembrance. Do you remember in that first chapter, he said, like you take the coals of an old fire, you take a poker and you stir that fire up and new flame and new life comes into that body. That's what remembrance is. Put them in remembrance of the presence of the Holy Spirit and the very thought and truths that God places in his message, in his word, that is a comfort and a blessing and brings peace of mind to the body of Christ. How precious it is to not only remind them, but keep reminding them. Keep plowing. Verse 15, study to show thyself approved unto God, a workman that needeth not to be ashamed, rightly dividing the word of truth. Yahweh's plan is written. And when you show yourself approved unto God, you study that word. And that's what study does for you. It gives you that closer walk with our Father, with the Father himself. And it familiarizes you with his plan. What does it mean? Always study knowing what the object is, what that Christ is bringing forth, and the very article itself. Pay attention. Pay attention to a verb, and rightly divide that word by saying, who is this written to? Who does it apply to? And the four W's, who, what, when, and where. And that helps you rightly divide that word and bring you understanding. Father is good to us that he does this, and it makes a good soldier out of you, giving you the ability to bring forth that word. You know, you might have, I'll give you an example. Many people will take 2 Thessalonians chapter 2, where Paul would teach again to Timothy and Silas. And he said, I think that first letter to the Thessalonians might have confused you. No way is Christ returning until after the false Christ stands in the holy place claiming to be God. And you know what? Not dividing the word in the seventh verse, if I remember correctly, only he who letteth will let until he be taken out of the way. Not understanding the manuscripts, many teachers will say that is the Holy Spirit in the church. The church is preventing the false one from coming. When much of the church teaches the very message of the false one of flying away, And they're not educated in rightly dividing the word, whereby the verb in that verse is transitive. They wouldn't know what a transitive verb was. But the transitive verb transfers back to verse 4 and 5 to pick up who the he is that leadeth. And naturally, he that's being held is the false one. And the one who holds is Michael, as it is well written in Revelation chapter 12, verse 6 and 7, until he boots him out. So you see, rightly dividing the word brings clarity and understanding when you do it God's way. Simplifying the word whereby anyone can understand, even a child can understand the word of God, if true wisdom is bringing forth the message, that is to say, for through the Holy Spirit, the very word of God. That's why you want to always show yourself approved, studying. Watch the subject, watch the object, okay? Watch the article, rightly dividing it. Who, what, when, where, and why. And then you've got it. That's the four or five W's, five if you complete. When you have those answers, you're pretty well understanding what God is talking about if you've done your homework. Verse 16. But shun profane and vain babblings, for they will increase unto more ungodliness. In other words, they're going to lead you astray. Babbling is nonsense. Why would somebody want to go somewhere and call it a meeting and hear nonsense for 30 minutes or an hour? God's word is not nonsense. Babbling is. And sometimes people certainly like to babble. And babble is straight out of Babylon. It's a trick of Satan to deceive people. You see, you have a negative and a positive here. Verse 15, study what? Study some man's work? Study some babbler's babbling? No. 15 says, study to show thyself approved unto God. You study God's word, not a bunch of babblings and nonsense and emptiness that brings forth and is never documented in God's word. That will lead you so far off the beaten path that pretty soon you're confused that you don't even understand simple salvation from who, what, when, and where. Verse 17, what about these babblers? And their word will eat as doth a canker. That word canker is gangrene. It'll eat you alive. You'll lose limbs. Of whom is Hymenaeus? Hymenaeus is belonging to marriage. Why would he pick a name like that? And Philetus, which means beloved. What names to pick? But they didn't believe in the resurrection. Didn't believe in the beauty of life after death, Christ defeating death, that he didn't have that power, but he did have that power. He defeated death, and death is no longer. To be absent from this body is to be present with the Lord. So these two clowns, you don't want to go there. You know that Christ resurrected, and if you know Christ resurrected, as it is written in 1 Thessalonians chapter 4, verses 14 and 15, if you believe Christ resurrected, you know that all those that have died in him or that sleep in him have risen also. They're with him. Right? They're alive. Christ defeated death. Death is no longer until the second advent, which is really the judgment to the death of the soul, as it is written in Revelation chapter 20, the last two verses. Verse 18, who concerning the truth have erred, saying that the resurrection is past already, and overthrow the faith of some. You know, it isn't too difficult to confuse some people or to gain a following if you use psychology of man, which is traditions of men. You can pull people away. But when you stick to God's word, chapter by chapter and verse by verse, brother, no church can operate teaching God's word chapter by chapter and verse by verse because people find it boring. Not if you teach it, not if you rightly divide it, not if you study it. It is an insult for someone to say that God's word is boring when it is life, it is liberty, it is freedom, it is peace of mind. You want to grow your church, teach God's word, study to rightly divide the word of God, and you'll have to build a bigger church. A true teacher is never hard up for students because people hunger for hearing the word of God. Don't miss the next lecture. Bless your heart. You listen a moment, won't you please?
1: 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As it's written in Revelation chapter 13, verse 8, many will be deceived. There is no need for you to be deceived. Christ said in Mark 13, 23, "Behold, I have foretold you all things." 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Don't be deceived by Satan.
0: And there we are again, back again. Let's have the 800 number, please. 1-800-643-4645. That number good from Puerto Rico, throughout the U.S., Alaska, Hawaii, and all over Canada. If the Spirit moves, you got a question, you share it, won't you? Please never ask a question about a particular reverend, denomination, or organization. We do not judge people. You know why we don't have to judge people? Because God is judge, and he gets a little jealous if you get on his toes. So if you ever want trouble, just go ahead and judge somebody and see what the Father does for you. You do have the opportunity and right, it's a gift from God, to be able to discern. And when you discern spiritually whether something is right, wrong, or somewhere in between, the reason you can discern is you're studied in the Word of God. And the Spirit leads you in that. So always know that and understand. Now, those of you that listen by shortwave around the world, it's always a pleasure hearing from you, and your announcer at the end of the hour will give your mailing address. Always a pleasure. Now, got a prayer request? We can do away with the number and the address. Why? God knows what you're thinking. You don't even have to say it out loud. He's that close to you that no one can prevent you from praying because you don't have to pray out loud. They would never know you were praying. So let our Father know that you love him. That is what he wants from you. Heavenly Father, around the world, we come to you. We ask that you lead, guide, direct, touch. In Yeshua's precious name, amen. Okay, and question time. We're going to go with Donna from California. And thank you for the Thanksgiving wish. You said that in the first Earth Age, dinosaurs were on Earth because they were flesh, and that people were in spiritual bodies in heaven with God. I remember you have a footprint of an angel in your drawer from the first Earth Age. So my question is, were people in spiritual bodies in the first Earth Age allowed to leave heaven to come to Earth during the time of the dinosaurs? Absolutely. This is documented in Jeremiah chapter 4, beginning reading along about verse 18, where God tells you what he took from the earth when he brought about the catabole, the overthrow, where we have these plates split and the reason for earthquakes today and the firmament having fallen. He lets you know there were people on earth. And well, how does it have a footprint? Well, it was mass. They have to have transportation. That's why the vehicle is described in Ezekiel, where God's altar was brought to this earth, as well as what image were we made in? God and the angels. So an angel footprint looks just like a man or a woman's footprint. Okay. So in the first earth age, they were in that particular body. They're not in it any longer. They're in the body of the second earth age and the second heaven age. But they could as God would have it. And after the fall, many things happened. Andre from Mississippi, I stayed up the other night, all night, and for that I'm thankful, because I was flipping channels and your program started. I long to know God, my Savior. My son, Garvin, asked me a question this morning and I didn't have the answer, but maybe you do. He wants to know, when we die and go to heaven, do we remain the same age or do we grow? I really thank God for allowing me to stay up because it was very sleepy. Well, thank you for joining us. It's good to have you. When we are in spiritual bodies, we are all the same age as a young person. Why? Because age has nothing to do with a spiritual body. Your documentation is when any angel appeared, let's say at Christ's resurrection, that when Mary and others would go to the tomb, Magdalena that is to say, they talked to angels there, and they always said it was a young person. Why? Because all angels look young, but they're all the same age. They were created in the first earth age. You were there. And in the spiritual body, sickness, age, nothing doesn't apply. That's why eternally, that's the way you are. We're all the same age. Marilyn from Iowa. I have a grandson. When he was born, his parents gave him a long name. Example, John Jacob Marantha Jones. Do you think by adding Marantha in the name, it puts a curse on him? This boy has been in a lot of trouble. I would hope that Marantha doesn't put a curse on him. Do you know why? Because Marantha being interpreted means our Lord cometh. And he's going to at the second advent. The Lord coming certainly would never be a curse. It would be just the opposite. Just because a boy gets in trouble, he gets in trouble because he's not using his head. He's not using common sense. And maybe, perhaps, he'll learn after he gets in enough trouble that doesn't pay. And he'll straighten up his act and be a man of God. Teresa from, he should be because his name so declares it, the Lord cometh. Teresa from Kentucky, thank you, Pastor, for the clarity you've shown us. We have been taught wrong, and you have saved my daughter and I from so much deceit, saving our lives. Well, the word did it, okay? God's word will do that. We are blessed to hear his love letter so audibly. How long did it take you to memorize his word? Wow, I want to do that too. How would you learn best? Well, about 55 years of teaching and studying, rightly dividing the word. But no one knows all of the word, and no one can memorize all of the word. But sometimes God gifts us with a special recall and the ability to recall. And it is a gift from God. And a lot of hard, when you exercise your mind, it picks up, it will work for you. Joy, thank you for your comments. Joy from California, thank you so much for everything. I'm learning so much from Pastor Murray and Pastor Dennis. You are a godsend to me. I have a question about Revelation chapter 20, verse 4. What does it mean? Well, it means that even those that during the Christian lives, that many of them were in lion, thrown in an arena with lions, and many of them were beheaded, and they're going to be there. It means God's not going to leave anybody behind. Now, Antichrist is not going to behead anyone. He can't play the role of Christ and go around butchering people. And when you are delivered, he is death, and when you're delivered up before him, you're delivered up before death. Not physically, but spiritually. You can cut it, and so it is. But that particular verse frightens a lot of people, but it hasn't always been the healthiest thing in the world to be a Christian. And during the Roman reigns and Caesar's little parties and so forth, sometimes it got a little rough. Shepherd's Chapel, Andrew, age 9, from Illinois. My question is, why do some people think the world will end in 2012? Well, because of the Mayan calendar that it supposedly, as some think, ends there. It ends a cycle. And we have a lot of movie makers, documentary makers that like to maybe dream some things up. And we are in the final generation, so it's going to happen. And for 9, you're a deep thinker, and it's well to question that. But always know, you know when Christ comes by the 7 trumps, the 7 seals, and the 7 vials. And as each of them play out in current events in this world age, that's how you really tell. Naturally, you need to know those trumps, seals. Seals is the truth of all 7 of them going into your forehead, so you know what you're anticipating. Shirley from North Carolina, can a Mamzar become a leader of his own? You betcha. There's nothing to prevent that. God loves all his children. He created every soul. Brian from Texas. Leviticus tells us we are not supposed to eat certain foods. This is in the Old Testament, and the New Testament says that foods are clean and it is okay to eat them. You're very wrong. Okay, let's see what you say. Colossians 2:16-17. That's concerning holy days. Timothy chapter 4, verses 3-5. We just taught that. What does it say in verse 3? It says, don't let anyone judge you in marriage, and don't let anyone judge you in food that God created to be received. Did you hear me? That God created to be received. He did not create scavengers to be received. They will make you sick, okay? And then in verse 5 down, he'll say, all animals are good. You bet, scavengers keep disease off the earth. But like the swine has no sweat glands, so all the poison it eats all of its life ends up in the fat. And it will make you sick. Now, it's not a sin to hell for you to eat scavengers, but it is a sin to your health. And that's why he said it. Hebrews chapter 7:4 has nothing to do with food, so I don't know where you're going there. Hi from Illinois. If all races were created on the 6th day, what race did Adam and Eve produce? They were created on the 8th day. And they created the race through which Christ came. It's Eph Ha'adam, okay? And so it is. Martha from Arizona, will we have the same parents in the third world age that we do now? You'll have one parent. You will know your parents, but we will only have one parent. It's our Father God. He will expect his children. There will be no birthing in that time, which we do not give or take in marriage because we are as the angels. Why? Because we are messengers. That's what an angel is, of God, children of God. And the reason for birth has served its purpose. It was where by each entity, soul, from the first earth age could be born into this one innocent, not knowing about the overthrow from before. Being born innocent of woman, a babe, to make his or her mind up whether you're going to love God or Satan. It's always your choice. It's your way to go. That's what this earth age is about, okay? And in the final countdown, we have one parent all, and he is the creator of your very being. That is your real parent. Your closest relative is God himself. Read Ezekiel chapter 18, verse 4, where God puts his claim out, stakes it. All souls are mine. They're his children, and he loves them. Marion from Oklahoma, where in the Bible does it teach the first earth age? And please help me understand Genesis 1:1. Well, Genesis 1:1 is pretty clear. In the beginning, God created the heavens and the earth, period. It didn't say when the beginning was, but it says God did create it. Verse 2 is what you're interested in. Verse 2, let me quote it from the Hebrew. Tuhu vavuhu. That is to say, the earth was not created void and without form. God doesn't create anything that's void. It became void and without form because of Satan's rebellion. Okay, God destroyed it. He could have killed a third of his children, but he far rather would destroy that earth age and bring in a new one and try to save the children. And so it is, he's in the business of saving. So your companion Bible, if you have one here from our library, it kind of explains that. And then as I quoted earlier, if you read Jeremiah chapter 4, along about verse 18, where God says, my children are a little bit sottish, it means stupid, okay? They don't know that once before they irritated me to the point that I tore this world up. I didn't let one town, one village, any animal survive. I wiped it out. And if you don't think I'll do it again, try me. And he does have, it's an interesting thing. And we'll be teaching that again probably before too long. Marlon from Arkansas. What covenants did God make with us? Well, there's the Abrahamic covenant. He renamed Abram to Abraham, whereby Abraham is the father of many nations. And that's why that Abraham is a blessing to all nations. Why? Because Christ would come through that family, through Israel, the Lord Jesus Christ, and through him would come salvation to all nations. That's ethnicity in every form. The children of God could find salvation from even Satan's overthrow for having worshiped him in the first earth age to standing against him in this one and earning the right to have eternal life in the third earth age. You can read of all three earth ages and heaven ages. We only have one heaven and one earth. But we have three different ages, eons of time. And you can read of them in 2 Peter chapter 3, all three of them. Mildred from Texas, if a person has dementia, does God take that into consideration? Of course he does. Anyone that is handicapped, God, our Father is a loving God. He, you know, when you see what he puts up with, I just quoted 2 Peter chapter 3. Let me quote a verse from it. It says, God is long-suffering. I mean, he's got lots of patience. And it is his will or wish that all come to repentance, that they get their act together. They won't, but he's given them the opportunity, and it is his hope that they will. He's not going to force them. They got to do it on their own. And he hopes that all will come to repentance, and so it is. He's a loving father. And he doesn't wake up every morning and say, I wonder who I can zap today. He wakes up and he wonders how many he can that will accept him and be saved that day, and how he can bless someone, how he can help someone that is deserving of it. And so it is. Elisha from California, is there anywhere in the Bible that has a specific dinner prayer? Not really. You know, I don't like written prayers. And you know something? Our Father doesn't really care all that much about them. Maybe when Christ fed the multitude, he had order. He divided them up in groups of 50. And he said, I want you to divide up and make them sit down in order. And then he gave thanks to our Father. It's from the heart. All you do is that dinner prayer is to say, ask him to bless the food you're about to partake of. I mean, we got a lot of pollutions in the world today. Ask him to bless it and purify it. And whatever you're doing that day, ask his blessings on that. Just talk to him. Prayer is simply talking to our Father. He hears you. And he would a lot rather have you speak to him from his heart rather than have you read something somebody else has written. That would be like if you were, Eloise, if you were courting somebody and you got a letter from them and they didn't even write it, they had somebody else write it for them, would that letter carry that much weight for you? No. The weight, when you knew it was in that person's handwriting that you loved, it was from them and it was their heart speaking to you, then you appreciate it a lot more. Well, so it is with our Father. You don't need a written prayer. Talk to him. Just he's so understanding, and that's what prayer is. And always pray to him, but ask it in Jesus' name. That gives credentials that you're a Christian. Curtis from California. When the fallen angels come to earth, did they impregnate Adam's daughters or Noah's daughters? Well, the Noah's daughters were, Noah's family was the only family, he, his sons, and their wives that still had a perfect generation. You can read this in Genesis chapter 6. When you break that back to the prime, it means progeny. It means their generation and pedigree was pure, pure Adamic. Adamic means ruddy complected. They had not intermixed with the fallen angels. It was the offspring of Adam's daughters that they impregnated, but Noah's family was pure. That's why he was saved. You know, many people don't understand. Teaching against this is what caused one to be raptured, or God knew him and just took him. And you can find in the great book of Jude where he was taken, Enoch was taken, because he preached against this. And he naturally wanted the daughters of Adam to stay with the Adamic family. But they mixed with the hybrids, and that brought about the flood of Noah's time. Alex from Arkansas, will a man go to hell for divorcing his wife or wives, no matter what the reason? Please document. Well, I'm not the judge, God is, okay? But if you're a Christian, you know that if you were the reason and the cause of these divorces, and you repented, would you be forgiven? Can you tell me in the Bible where it says that divorce is an unpardonable sin? I can answer it for you. You can't, because divorce is not the unpardonable sin. Adultery is not the unpardonable sin. They are sins forgivable. End of question and end of time. I'm out of time. Thank you all for studying God's word chapter by chapter and verse by verse. I love you for that, but most important, God loves you for it. Why? It's the letter he sent to you. And when you read it, with understanding, it makes his day. When you make his day, boy, is he going to make yours. We're brought to you by your tithes and offerings. If we have helped you, you help us keep coming to you. Once you do that, you bless God. He will always bless you. Most important, though, you listen to me and listen good now. You stay in his word. Every day in his word is good, even with trouble. You know why? Because Jesus, Yeshua, he is the living word.
1: 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We invite you to join us for the next in-depth Bible study each weekday at this same time. Thank you for watching today's program, and God bless you.

The Book of Ezekiel. What a fantastic study, this Book of Ezekiel. The Book of Ezekiel that covers, if you would, those vehicles, those circular discs. In the Hebrew, it states very clearly that that whirlwind with the color amber traced back to the Hebrew, highly polished bronze. What an exciting thing that God's Word informs us on all things. Ezekiel, one of my favorite prophets of the Bible, probably more written, not probably, but absolutely more written on what will happen in the millennium age than even the book of Revelation. Ezekiel guiding you through it, what God will expect at the final battle, Armageddon and Haman Gog, recorded in this great prophecy. I know you're going to enjoy it, the book of Ezekiel.

0: Welcome to the Shepherd's Chapel Network Family Bible Study Hour with Pastor Dennis Murray. Wisdom is understanding God's Word. Pastor Murray's unique teaching approach brings God's Word alive with meaning as he takes you on a chapter-by-chapter, verse-by-verse study of God's letter to you, the Bible. And now, here is Pastor Dennis Murray.
1: Good day to you. God bless you. Welcome to Shepherd's Chapel. Welcome to this Family Bible Study Hour. Ready to get back into our Father's Word here at the chapel? We invite you to get your Bible and join us if you care to. We're going to pick it up today, 2 Kings chapter 3, verse 1. And we come to the reign of Jehoram, who was the son of Ahab. You see, you had another son of Ahab that was king over the 10 northern tribes, Israel, Ahaziah, for 2 years, but he died, and having no son, Jehoram received the reign over the 10 northern tribes. So in our last lecture, of course, we saw Elijah taken up in that whirlwind, and before he went, he asked Elisha, you know, ask what you will of me. And Elisha said, I want a double portion of the Spirit of the Lord that's on you, which was a very difficult thing to ask of Elijah to do. Elijah said, if you see me, and in other words, it was the Lord's to give or not to give,

But he said, if the Lord allows you to see into that dimension, and you can see the whirlwind taking me up to heaven and the transfiguration, then you will have received God's blessing and the double portion. So, and I'll remind you too, what is the reward for God's elect? If those who overcome and don't worship the Antichrist, they receive a double portion as well. There's one other that receives a double portion in the book of Revelation. That's Sister Babylon. That's confusion. I don't think I want any part of her reward, though. With that, let's ask that word of wisdom in Yeshua's precious name. Father, we ask you to open eyes, open ears this day as we pick it up, 2 Kings chapter 3, verse 1, and it reads, "Now Jehoram means Yah has exalted, and the Lord doesn't exalt Jehoram. He does a real good job of exalting himself, though. The son of Ahab began to reign over Israel in Samaria, the 18th year of Jehoshaphat." Jehoshaphat was king of Judah for 25 years, so Jehoshaphat has 7 years to go. "The king of Judah and reigned 12 years. Now, you remember, too, that the prophet of the Lord prophesied that the seed, the descendants, the children of Ahab would be extinguished, exterminated, if you will. So Jehoram is the last descendant of Ahab to take the throne. Again, the reason he was there, because Ahaziah, the older brother of Jehoram, did not have any children when he passed away. Verse 2, "And he wrought," this is Jehoram, "wrought evil in the sight of the Lord, but not like his father," that's Ahab, "and like his mother, Jezebel." Ahab, his father, dead at this point in time. I think Jezebel probably still alive at this point in time. "For he put away the image of Baal that his father had made." He pulled the image of Baal, but he wasn't perfect in the eyes of the Lord. He wasn't as bad as his mother and Jezebel and his father Ahab. That's not saying much. Verse 3, "Nevertheless, he cleaved unto the sins of Jeroboam, the son of Nebat, which made Israel to sin. He departed not therefrom." And of course, the sins of Jeroboam were the fact that he created the two golden calves and told the people, you don't need to go all the way down to Jerusalem to worship the Lord. Here are these two golden calves, one in Dan and one in Bethel. You can worship them. These are the gods that brought your parents out of bondage in Egypt. God doesn't like people worshiping other gods and worshiping molten images. Verse 4, "And Mesha, king of Moab, was a sheep master, and rendered unto the king of Israel 100,000 lambs and 100,000 rams with the wool." This latter phrase, I think, means that he gave them 100,000 lambs and the wool from 100,000 rams. And this, no doubt, was done on a yearly basis as tribute. Then when Ahab passed away, what we're going to find out is that the king of Moab, Mesha, is going to want to quit giving this tribute. He senses that the leadership of the nation is diminished or weakened when Ahab died, so he thinks he can stop giving the tribute to Israel. In Appendix 54, if you have a companion Bible, Mesha, you'll learn, is one of the names that was found on a historic artifact known as the Moabite Stone. Verse 5, "It came to pass when Ahab was dead that the king of Moab rebelled against the king of Israel." He didn't want to continue paying tribute to Ahaziah and nor to Jehoram, who came after Ahaziah. Verse 6, "And King Jehoram went out of Samaria the same time," that's

0: Judah, saying, The king of Moab hath rebelled against me. Wilt thou go with me against Moab to battle? And he said, I will go up. I am as thou art, my people as thy people, and my horses as thy horses. Does that sound familiar from our study in 1 Kings? Now it should. That's the same words, basically, that Jehoshaphat said to Jehoram's father, Ahab, when he asked him to go up with him against Ben-Hadad, the king of Syria, at Ramoth-Gilead. It almost cost Jehoshaphat his life, you may recall. Now, it looks like Jehoshaphat would learn, and again, we see problems arising for Jehoshaphat because of the relationship that he had developed with the house of Ahab. Jehoshaphat also had a son named Jehoram who married the daughter of Ahab and Jezebel. Her name was Athaliah, and it continued to be a thorn in Judah and Jehoshaphat's side for many, many years. But in Jehoshaphat's, you know, it looks like Jehoshaphat would have learned from that experience at Ramoth-Gilead, being my point. But in Jehoshaphat's defense, I mentioned that in 2 Chronicles chapter 20, we had Moab, Ammon, and Edom, which is Seir, were fighting against Judah. So perhaps Jehoshaphat thought, well, you know, we can fight them here or we can fight them there. And it would be better probably for us to fight them with the 10 northern tribes. We'd have a better chance of defeating the Moabites. Verse 8, and he, this is Jehoram, king of Israel, said, Which way shall we go up? And there were two ways that they could go up. We'll cover that in a minute. And he, Jehoshaphat, answered, The way through the wilderness of Edom, through the desert of Edom. And there were two ways that they could go. They could go north of the Dead Sea, crossing Jordan, and then heading south and attacking Moab from the north. Or they could drop south of the Dead Sea, cross over, go through the desert of Edom, and then attack Moab from the south. They've chosen the latter. And you notice one thing, though. Is anyone asking God whether they should go up against Moab and fight? I haven't heard anybody ask yet. Verse 9. So the king of Israel went, and the king of Judah, and the king of Edom. Now, back in a previous chapter, we learned that the royal seed line of Edom, there wasn't a king sitting on the throne, that it was a deputy king. In fact, that was in chapter 22, verse 47, the last chapter of 1 Kings, that we learned that there was a deputy king, or a vassal king, if you would. And they fetched a compass, this means they made a circle, of 7 days' journey. And there was no water for the host, for the army, and for the cattle that followed them. Now, this was some poor planning, or possibly the supply of water that they were planning on having available to them was dried up. And you know, you can get in trouble in a hurry in the desert when you have no water. And some might ask, well, why did they have their cattle following the military? Well, you see, at this time there wasn't a hamburger joint on every corner. And if you wanted to not starve to death, you took your meat on the hoof with you and then slaughtered it as needed. Either that or you went hungry. They're not only going to be not hungry, they're going to be lacking for water, as we see in that verse 9, verse 10. And the king of Israel, this is Jehoram, said, Alas! That the Lord hath called these three kings together, Edom, Judah, and Israel, to deliver them into the hand of Moab. Well, number one, God didn't gather them at all. They didn't even ask God. But we see here Jehoram is has no confidence in the Lord, but not only that, he's blaming God for bringing us out here to die in this desert. Verse 11, but Jehoshaphat said, is there not here a prophet of the Lord that we may inquire of the Lord by him? And one of the king of Israel's servants answered and said, here is Elisha, the son of Shaphat, which poured water on the hands of Elijah. This last phrase means that he ministered or served Elijah. In other words, when Elijah washed his hands, Elisha was the one who poured the water over his hands. There was a similar situation in 1 Kings chapter 22, verse 7, where Jehoshaphat, I had mentioned, was going up with Ahab to fight against Ben-Hadad, the king of Syria. And Jehoshaphat asked the same thing after the 400 prophets of Ahab were prophesying, go up and you'll have the victory over Ben-Hadad. And Jehoshaphat at that time said, isn't there one real prophet of the Lord that we can inquire of? And that's when they called on Micaiah. I guess it's better to ask the Lord late than never. Verse 12. And Jehoshaphat said, the word of the Lord is with him, referring to Elisha. So the king of Israel and Jehoshaphat and the king of Edom went down to him. Now this is pretty humble for the three kings of Israel, Judah, and Edom to go down to Elisha. You see, they're desperate. Normally, kings would be in such a situation that they would demand that the party that they wanted to talk with come to them. Again, they're desperate and they go to Elisha. Things are looking bad and they're going to have people start falling out because they don't have any water in the desert. Verse 13, and Elisha said unto the king of Israel, Jehoram, what have I to do with thee? Get thee to the prophets of thy father and to the prophets of thy mother. They always had some 400 prophets of Baal or 400 prophets of the groves, 400 prophets of this and that. None of them were prophets of the Lord. And the king of Israel said unto him, nay, or no, for the Lord hath called these three kings together to deliver them into the hand of Moab. And God again had not called them together. And again, we see Jehoram blaming God. And you know, that's something that you don't ever want to do, is blame God for the problems that you have brought upon yourself. God doesn't bring problems upon his children. If you think he does, you need to read Jeremiah chapter 23, where we learn there that you're not to say the burden, what burden has the Lord put on me today? God says it makes him very angry there, and if you do that, he'll forsake you, and he'll also cause whatever burden you accused him of putting on you, he'll make certain that it comes upon you anyway. It's your own mouth. Verse 14. And Elisha said, as the Lord of hosts liveth, before whom I stand, or before I serve, surely were it not that I regard the presence of Jehoshaphat, the king of Judah, I would not look toward thee nor see thee. I wouldn't give you the time of day, speaking to Jehoram, if it weren't that Jehoshaphat was here inquiring of the Lord as well. Jehoshaphat, just as his father Asa, were they perfect? No. Were they good kings? Were they righteous? Yes, they were. And not once did they fall away into idolatry. Verse 15. But now bring me a minstrel. This is a harper, a musician, in other words. This is Elisha speaking. And it came to pass when the minstrel played that the hand of the Lord came upon him. And there's some controversy over who is intended by the him here, whether it was the musician, and this would prove that God can use whoever he chooses, or was it Elisha? Verse 16. And he said, again, the he, not clear here, it could have been Elisha or the harper, thus saith the Lord, make this valley full of ditches. Make this valley from one end to the other, wall to wall trenches. Verse 17. For thus saith the Lord, ye shall not see wind, neither shall ye see rain, yet that valley shall be filled with water, that ye may drink both ye and your cattle and your beast. And it's a good thing that Jehoshaphat sent to inquire of the Lord, or went to inquire of the Lord through the prophet Elisha. Things were looking desperate. Verse 18, and this is but a light thing. This is but an easy thing, continues the prophecy. In the sight of the Lord, he will deliver the Moabites also into your hand. It's an easy thing for the Lord to bring you water. It's also an easy thing for him to give you the victory over the Moabites. Verse 19, the prophecy continues. And you shall smite every fenced city. This is every walled city, the larger cities, in other words. And every choice city, and shall fell every good tree, every tree that produces fruit, olive trees included. You're going to cut them down. And stop all wells of water. Fill the wells up with rocks where people can't get a bucket down to fetch water. And mar, or spoil, the Hebrew word actually is grieve, every good piece of land with stones. In other words, not only are you to, this is kind of a ban that's been placed on Moab. Not only do I want you to kill all the Moabites, I want you to destroy their land as well. Verse 20, and it came to pass in the morning when the meat offering was offered, or after the morning offering was offered, that behold, there came water by the way of Edom, and the country was filled with water. All those trenches that they had dug in the valley, in the wilderness, the desert of Edom, filled completely with water, life-saving water for the soldiers, their horses, and their cattle. And you know, anytime that we talk about life-saving water, there is a water that you can partake of. It's called the living water. That water that will save your life, and I'm not talking about your flesh life, I'm talking about something much more important, your spiritual life. It gives eternal life. And of course, I'm talking about our Lord and Savior Jesus Christ. 21. And when all the Moabites heard that the kings, this is of Israel, Judah, and Edom, were come up to fight against them, they gathered all that were able to put on armor, all that were old enough to put on armor, and upward or and older, and stood in the border. They're girded on their battle attire, and they're standing ready for battle. And they rose up early in the morning, and the sun shone upon the water. That's the water that had filled the valley. And the Moabites saw the water on the other side as red as blood. Now, the scholars disagree on how this, what happened here, what this means that the water turned to blood. Some claim that since the sun was just coming up, that the sun reflecting off of the water simply made the water to look red. Some scholars say the soil in this area of the world, when it comes in contact with water, it turns the water red. Either way, what is happening here is the Moabites see it, and we're going to learn that what they thought had happened is that Israel and Judah had fought against each other, which would not be anything new, because that was a battle that carried on in animosities over the decades. Verse 23, "And they said," this being the Moabites, "this is blood. The kings are surely slain." They've killed each other, "and they have smitten one another. Now therefore, Moab to the spoil." This is easy pickings. They've killed each other. Now we can go take their valuables and their weapons and for ourselves. Verse 24, "And when they came to the camp of Israel, the Israelites rose up and smote the Moabites, so that they fled before them. But they went forward, smiting the Moabites even in their country." And this was quite common. Once you got the enemy on the run, there were probably as many of the enemy killed as you pursued as there were in the initial battle. Because when the enemy is running, you can come from behind them and take them down. They've got other business to take care of in Moab as well. There's prophecy that needs to be fulfilled. Instructions from God that needs to be followed. Will they follow God's instruction? "And they beat down the cities, and on every good piece of land cast every man his stone and filled it." Here, so far they're obeying God's word. "And they stopped all the wells of water and felled all the good trees," all the fruit trees and the olive trees. "Only in Kir-Hareseth," the capital of Moab, "left they the stones thereof," probably in the wall, "howbeit," or until, "the slingers went about it and smote it." And these slingers, you will recall that what David took Goliath down with, it was his sling, and that was a weapon that was used in war. And that's what this is saying, that the stones were remained in the wall until the slingers took it, the rock out of it, and took it down. Verse 26, "And when the king of Moab," this is Mesha, "saw that the battle was too sore for him," that they were losing and losing badly, getting their gourds thumped, "he took with him 700 men," no doubt hand-picked men, "that drew swords to break through even unto the king of Edom, but they could not." And he presumed that the Edomites, probably the weaker of Judah, Israel, and Edom, and therefore he thought, well, we'll break through and make a run for it through Edom, but they weren't successful in that. What did he do after that? Verse 27, "Then he took his eldest son that should have reigned in his stead," the heir to the throne, "and offered him for a burnt offering upon the wall," probably to Chemosh or to Molech. And he did this in the sight of Israel and Judah. Human sacrifice was done by some of the kings of Israel, but never of a king of Judah. "And there was a great indignation." This means that there was a great wrath against Israel. "And they departed from him and returned to their own land." They didn't follow through with what God had instructed them to do. Much like Ahab failed to accomplish the mission that God gave him. God instructed Ahab, "You destroy Ben-Hadad and the Assyrians. I've given them to you, but you take care of it. Kill them." And what did Ahab do? Well, he said to Ben-Hadad, "Oh, my brother, come on up into my chariot with me. We're going to name a few streets in Samaria after your relatives, like you named a few streets in Damascus after my ancestors." but they didn't accomplish the mission that God put upon them. That's probably the reason that Moab would later take many of the cities of Israel, and in Reuben and Gad particularly. Chapter 20 of 1 Kings, Ahab and Ben-Hadad, we had much the same similar situation. Chapter 4, we come to miracles performed by Elisha, and we also see the history of Elisha and the Shunammite woman. Let's go with chapter 4, verse 1. Now there cried a certain woman of the wives of the sons of the prophets unto Elisha, saying, Thy servant, my husband, is dead. She's a widow. Her husband was one of the sons of the prophets of the schools of Elijah and Elisha. And thou knowest that thy servant did fear the Lord. He was a good man. He revered the Lord. And the creditor is come to take unto him my two sons to be bondmen. In other words, when her husband died, he evidently had money that he owed to this one who came to collect, the creditor. And this is by the law, Leviticus chapter 25, verses 39 and 40. If you owed someone of Israel, they had the right to make you, and you could not pay, then they had the right to make you a servant. Now, you weren't to be treated, if you were of the house of Israel, as a slave, but as a servant, a hired servant. And then, of course, that was for a period of 7 years. No matter how much was owed, after 7 years, the party was to be released. Either that or, of course, when the year of Jubilee came around, which rolled around every 50th year, all servants were to be set free. Verse 2. And Elisha said unto her, What shall I do for thee? Tell me, what hast thou in the house? What do we have to work with here? And she said, Thine handmaid hath not anything in the house save a pot of oil. And of course, this would be olive oil. I want you to check out this word pot. Pot in Hebrew, it's asuk, and it means to smear, as anointing oil. You see, at this time, olive oil was a valuable commodity. You may recall when we first began the Kings that Solomon made contracts with Hiram, and part of the trade for the wood that they needed to build the house of God and other buildings and Solomon's building appetite, one of the things that they traded was olive oil. Verse 3. And he said, Go borrow the vessels abroad of all thy neighbors, even empty vessels, borrow not a few. Go and get as many empty vessels as you can get. No doubt she sent her two sons to fetch as many empty vessels as they could get their hands on. Verse 4. And when thou art come in, thou shalt shut the door upon thee and upon thy sons, and shalt pour out into all those vessels, and thou shalt set aside that which is full. Keep pouring. When one of the larger vessels is full, have one of your sons grab it and move it aside. The other one put an empty under, and the oil continued to flow from the small flask, this being the miracle. The reason that he wanted the door shut, he didn't want to create a circus sideshow, a spectacle, if you will. There was no purpose in anyone witnessing this particular miracle. Verse 5. So she went from him and shut the door upon her and upon her sons, who brought the vessels to her, and she poured out, began to follow Elisha's instructions. And, you know, the oil, we learn in James chapter 5, verse 14, part of the meaning is to obey God. And there in James chapter 5, verse 14, God said, if any of you are sick, are ill, you go to the elders and you anoint with the oil of our people. Oil, the olive oil in particular, also symbolic of truth. In Matthew chapter 25, you have the 10 virgins there. Some of them had enough oil, enough truth. Some of them didn't to attend the wedding feast. And of course, the bridegroom was Jesus when he returns at the second advent. Verse 6, and we'll stop for the day. And it came to pass, when the vessels were full, that she said unto her son, Bring me yet a vessel, bring another empty vessel. And he said unto her, There is not a vessel more, all the vessels are full. And the oil stayed, the oil stopped. Let's go one more verse, a better place to stop. Then she came and told the man of God, and he said, Go sell the oil and pay thy debt, and live thou and thy children off the rest. Well, not only was there enough proceeds from the never-ending supply of oil out of this flask that she was able to pay off the creditor to where her sons did not have to become bondmen, there was enough for them to live off of as well. God always provides for his own, and we see the miracles. Elijah performed 8 miracles. Elisha performed double that, 16 miracles. We see more in our next lecture. We've got a short message. We'll ask you to listen a moment, won't you please?
1: 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Box 416, Gravett, Arkansas, 72736. Don't be deceived by Satan.
0: Welcome back. We're glad you could join back with us. Let's have the 800 number, please. 800-643-4645. That number good throughout Puerto Rico, the U.S., and Canada. If you have a biblical question that you'd like to pose to be answered on the air, feel free to call that 800 number and leave your question. Please don't ask questions about a specific individual, denomination, or organization by name. We try to teach God's Word in a positive format. Throwing out negative about others by name serves no purpose. We simply won't do it. If you're studying via the Internet somewhere around the world and not able to use that 800 number, your announcer at the end of the hour will give you our mailing address. Quite all right to mail your questions in, being the point. Got a prayer request? Well, you can do away with the 800 number. You don't need a telephone. You don't need a mailing address. I encourage you to talk to your Heavenly Father. Make time each day to pray. That's how you communicate with your Heavenly Father, and he's the closest relative that you have. You should be able to talk to him just like you would your flesh father. Let him know that you love him. If you do, you can't con God. Always remember, he knows your heart. He knows your mind. But we do have these prayer requests. Father, we come united as one in the name of your Son, Jesus Christ. We ask you to look upon these, Father. We ask you to comfort those that are mourning, Father. We ask a touch of healing for those who are ill, Father. We lift up our military troops who are in harm's way around the world, Father. We ask you to watch over, guide, direct, touch, heal in Jesus' precious name. Amen. And thank you, Father. All right, let's get to some questions. And we've got first up Michael in Texas. I have heard you say that tuna fish was a clean fish to eat because they have fins and scales. That's correct. Are you sure they have scales? I have been told that tuna fish do not have scales by someone who has caught tuna fish. He said that their skin is slick like catfish. I'm asking that you check into this a little further, just trying to help. And he mentions Leviticus 11:12, which is where it states that from the waters, whatever you eat must have fins and scales to be clean. Well, Mike, I went down to our local creek here, Spavinaw Creek, where we baptized, and I caught me a tuna fish. And that, I'm kidding, obviously. There are no tuna fish in Arkansas. So I wasn't able to catch one, but I did double check, and I am quite certain that tuna have fins and scales, making tuna clean to eat, to consume. Gail in Alabama, my question, Numbers chapter 5, verses 16 through 22. I understand if she is caught with a man and she is married, but I do not understand, is the bitter water her thigh to rot and her belly to swell, etc. And of course, that was only if she were unfaithful. It sounds like if she had a baby by another man and she is married to someone else, but passed through the bowel. Please explain. You're misunderstanding. That in Numbers chapter 5, what we're talking about is if a woman is suspected of being unfaithful to her husband, and that is when they took the water, which contains some of the dust from the floor, and it's listed there in Numbers chapter 5. But if, and when she drank the water, if she had been unfaithful, you're right, it caused her thigh to drop, which is thought to be some type of dropsy of the ovary, or ordinary dropsy, which is basically edema. And the point is that it affected the body organs that were utilized to commit the sin if the woman had been unfaithful to her husband. And of course, if she had not been unfaithful to her husband, the water would have no effect upon her whatsoever. Patricia in Oregon. No need to apologize. There is no silly or stupid question. In Matthew chapter 22, verse 30, Jesus says people won't marry or be given in marriage, that we will be like the angels. So I assume no one will get pregnant and give birth, as there won't be any male, female types. Correct. We will all be God's children. And then you question Isaiah 65, 17 through 25, says we will have children and they will no longer die in infancy. Well, exactly what it says there in Isaiah, Patricia, is there shall be no more infants dying a few days old, nor an old man that hath not fulfilled his days. And what that is, doesn't mean that we're going to have children in the spiritual bodies. What it's saying is no longer will infants die a few days old, or an old man not reach old age. Age in a spiritual body is really irrelevant. It's not a factor. Why? Because in the spiritual bodies, our bodies do not age. Carolyn in Oregon, please can you tell me where to find God's name, and you write YHVH, which is Yahweh, in the Strong's Concordance. Is it spelled, and you make a stab at it, I'm embarrassed to not know. Well, don't be embarrassed. I'm never ashamed to say, when someone asks me a question, I'm never embarrassed to say, I don't know the answer to that, but let's find out together, and we'll dig it out of God's Word. The word Lord in uppercase, L-O-R-D, 98%, 99% of the time in the Old Testament is from the Hebrew word in your Strong's Concordance, 3068, which is Yahweh. If you haven't done it, you might request, Carolyn, a free paper that we offer, is done by Pastor Arnold Murray, called the sacred name. If you're ordering or making a donation, simply request the sacred name paper. If you don't wish to order or make a donation, send a self-addressed stamped envelope and request the sacred name paper. It's free. Gail in Washington, I would like to thank you to you and the many people that work behind the scene at the chapel, and thanks for remembering our staff. We have a very dedicated group of volunteers and employees. I understand the teaching, when the silver cord breaks, you are present with the Lord, but I'm confused about the following verse. John chapter 5, verse 28, marvel not at this, for the hour is coming in the which all that are in the grave shall hear his voice. Would you please explain the use of the word graves? I did not find an alternative use for the word other than tomb or memorial in Strong's Concordance. If we go to the Lord when the silver cord breaks, why would we be told we will hear his voice in the grave? And what this is talking about, and thanks for you, I appreciate to hear your explanation on the air. You're welcome in advance. After the crucifixion, Jesus went to those who had passed away on earth before the crucifixion. In other words, he went to, they're called prisoners in 1 Peter chapter 3, verses 18 and 19. You see, it wouldn't have been fair for God to judge those who died before the crucifixion, in other words, those who were under the law, with those who were living under grace after the crucifixion. So Jesus went to those who had passed away before the crucifixion, as it's written in 1 Peter chapter 3, 18 and 19, and as it's written in chapter 4, many believed. Sherry in Georgia, what were the 10 talents that God gave out? And Sherry is referring to Matthew chapter 25, verse 14, and the following verses. And that states that the kingdom of heaven is like a man traveling into a far country. And the analogy is that Jesus was here on earth, and he's traveling into a distant place. He's with the Lord. But he trusted his goods with his servants. In other words, while I'm gone, take what I have and make good with it. To one, he gave 5 talents. To one, he gave 2 talents. And to one, he gave 1 talent. The first two took the 5 and made another 5, returned 10. The one who had 2 made another 2 and returned 4. The one who he gave 1 to took it and buried it in the sand. And when the master came back, he dug it up and said, here's your talent back. And the lesson is that to the first two, the Lord said, well done, my good and faithful servant. You've been faithful with a little. I'm going to give you much to be over in the kingdom. The number 10 in biblical numerics is responsibility and judgment, and judgment's rewards. So we all get what we deserve on Judgment Day is the lesson. James from Louisiana, during Satan's 5-month reign on earth, will there be conceptions between his fallen angels and the daughters of men again? I know there won't be time for births. You're right there, that takes 9 months. That's very possible. In Matthew chapter 24, verse 37, Jesus says it's going to be just like in the days of Noe, N-O-E, which is the Greek transliteration of Noah in the Hebrew language. And what were they doing? They were giving and taking in marriage. So, yeah, conceptions happen when that happens. 1 Corinthians chapter 11, Paul warns us about the angels. And he's, of course, talking about the fallen angels. Michael, and we don't know where Michael's from, thanks to all and hello to the staff family. Do you think that Moses was perhaps a stutterer? Another thing, that he was always reminded of his position, just a thought thanks again. Well, in Exodus chapter 4, verse 10, when God was letting Moses know that he had been chosen to lead the nation of Israel out of Egypt, Moses was kind of reluctant. He said, "You know, Lord, I'm not an eloquent speaker. I'm slow of speech and slow of tongue." And check out that word slow in your Strong's Concordance. It's kabed, and it means heavy. It's possible that Moses was a stutterer. And of course, after that, though, the Lord said, "No, you're not getting off the hook that easy. Here, Aaron, your brother, he's a smooth talker. He'll be the main preacher, high priest, but you're still in charge of leading Israel out of bondage and into the promised land." Robert in South Carolina, marriage. What is marriage? Is it a vow between God, woman, and man? Where does the state come into marriage? Well, the state should be involved in a marriage when there's a possibility of children being conceived and born. In the event that the marriage does not work out, a civil license protects the rights of the children. You continue. Also, in God's word, you know, a man, when he spread his skirt, that means when he had intercourse with a woman, they were married. There's no vow that's to be repeated from God's word concerning a marriage. You continue with the second question. The language of tongues, I can't read your writing. Does one speak and one interpret, or one speak and the other interpret? Well, tongues means languages. And if you understand a language that's being spoken, there's no need for an interpreter. And that was the evidence of the Holy Spirit of Acts chapter 2, verse 4, and the following verses, was that there were people there from all over the world that spoke many different languages. And when the disciples spoke that cloven tongue, it was the evidence of the Holy Spirit, because all the people understood. And that's the same language that God's elect will speak when they're delivered up before the synagogue of Satan. Nate in Virginia, "I'm writing to ask a question about the unpardonable sin. I've watched the chapel for about 5 years now. I had great respect for your father, Arnold. I myself am a former Marine, and Marines are a brotherhood all of their own." And you're right there. And thanks for serving our country, Nate. "But according to your father and you, the unforgivable sin is refusing to allow the Holy Spirit to speak through you. Well, I read in the book of Mark, chapter 3, verse 30, says the scribes said Jesus cast out devils by Beelzebub, the prince of devils. In verse 29, Jesus said, he that blasphemed the Holy Ghost, the Holy Spirit, let's say, hath never forgiveness. The scribes said that they," and I can't read your writing, "in verse 22, Jesus said, what he said in verse 29 and verse 30 says, because they," meaning the scribes, "said, because he hath an unclean spirit." You're misunderstanding Mark chapter 3. The he in verse 30 is Jesus, not the one who had the unclean spirit that Jesus started out was going to cast it out by Beelzebub. Jesus taught a very important lesson there, and that was, the devil can't cast out himself. And that's what they were accusing Jesus of, casting out demons in the name of Beelzebub. In other words, a house divided falls. But in verse 30, the he is Jesus. You see, the scribes were saying Jesus has an unclean spirit in him. And the only spirit that Jesus had in him was the Holy Spirit. As far as the unforgivable sin, Nate, Luke chapter 12, start with verse 10 and the following verses, and hopefully that will come. There's a work by Pastor Arnold Murray as well, CD format or cassette tape you might consider ordering if you're confused on that subject. It's called The Unforgivable Sin, or The Unpardonable Sin, one of the two. Linda from Florida. What does it mean where two or more are gathered in my name, there I am also? Does that mean if I'm alone, he's not here? No, you're misunderstanding, dear. Matthew chapter 18, verse 20 is talking about what constitutes a church. And Jesus is teaching there, wherever two, you don't have to have a big fancy cathedral that thousands of people come every Sunday to. Wherever two or three or more are gathered in my name, there I am in the midst of them also, is what Jesus is saying there. Hebrews chapter 13, verse 5, the Lord says there, I will never leave you, I will never forsake you. If you love and serve him, you can take that to the bank. Clyde in North Carolina, don't you think the half hour represents a period or a length of time? Everything in Revelation is speaking of the word hour represents a length of time. The half hour could represent the 5 month period. No, I think the 5 month period is the hour of temptation, and half of that, and it states in Revelation, there was silence in heaven for half an hour. I think the reason there's silence in heaven for half an hour is because half of that five-month period, Satan's not in heaven. Where is he? He's here on earth. And as it states in Revelation chapter 12, woe unto you on earth. H.R. in Iowa, in Genesis 1 through 6, where does the name Adam, I know that there was a man to tend to the animals that God put forth, but there was not a name. In the eighth day creation, you say that at Hadam, you read it's Eth Ha'adam. I hope that it is the right name. I cannot find that either, just Adam. Where can I find that? Well, you find it in the original languages, the Hebrew language. That's the reason that the first six chapters of Genesis is the only teaching that we really recommend that you order it with visual. In other words, on DVD or on VHS tape, because we take you to the Hebrew and show you that the man created in Genesis chapter 1 is different than the man created in Genesis chapter 2. But you have to have the ability to go back to the original languages or allow someone to teach that to you. That's what you're missing. Penny in Pennsylvania, I thank God for you and your staff. Thank you for that. I learned so much from watching Shepherd's Chapel. My question is Isaiah 30:25. And there shall be upon every high mountain and upon every high hill rivers and streams of waters in the day of the great slaughter when the towers fall. Does this pertain to the Twin Towers in New York? No, I believe the rivers are symbolic of truth, and the towers that fall are like the tower that we read about in Genesis chapter 11. The Tower of Babylon, which means confusion. I'm out of time. I want you to know that I love you a great deal because you enjoy studying God's Word in depth. You know what? It makes his day when he looks down and he sees you studying, reading the letter that he wrote to you, the Bible. We are brought to you by your tithes and offerings. If we've helped you, help us keep coming to you and to reach out to others of our brothers and sisters who are lost in this world of darkness. One thing most important, though, and it's this, you stay in his word every day. Every day in your Father's word is a good day, even with trouble. You know why? Jesus is the living word.
1: 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We invite you to join us for the next in-depth Bible study each weekday at the same time. Thank you for watching today's program, and God bless you.

Genesis 1:46, the first six chapters in God's Word. The world that was. Did you realize there was a world age before this one? Same old world, different age. The creation itself. When were the races created? You see, all the races were created separately, and you'll find that documented in these particular CDs. How and what was the sin in the garden? It will be discussed in this series also. This is a must for the serious Bible scholar, for if you do not understand how it was in the beginning, you certainly will never understand the end. I think you will find this series very rewarding and certainly will answer questions that no doubt you have always wondered about. Genesis 1:46. Hey, I know you're going to enjoy this series.

0: Welcome to the Shepherd's Chapel Network Family Bible Study Hour with Pastor Arnold Murray. Wisdom is understanding God's Word. Pastor Murray's unique teaching approach brings God's Word alive with meaning as he takes you on a chapter-by-chapter, verse-by-verse study of God's letter to you, the Bible. And now here is Pastor Arnold Murray.
1: Good day to you. God bless you. Welcome to the Shepherd's Chapel. Welcome to this family Bible study hour. Ready to get back in the book of Job, our Father's Word. How precious it is that it gives us our daily guide on. That is to say, it leads you in the pathway that will bring you happiness, success, and most of all, probably peace of mind and the love of your Father and that return of His love. Our Father finally interrupts the meeting that Job has had with his friends and begins to speak himself. This was done, no doubt, whereby you would know who you should listen to and how much good it would do you if you did listen. Now, we've had 37 chapters of listening to ratchet jaw friends. Do you know something? It didn't, if anything, it did harm. It didn't do any good. So when someone is telling you about our Father and His plan and they're ignorant about the Word, you're wasting your time. And there's two, we should go into that. That's the reason for this book of Job, is to teach you who you should listen to and what is man's worth. And obviously, when our Father begins speaking and tells Job to get up off the ground, stand up and act like a man and be ready to do war with our enemies, that we find out that he expects perhaps more from us than we might think. For the conflict still continues between Father and Satan. And he expects you to do your

part in that, not let him run your family, does he? I don't know. You do. And that's what this is about. He's comparing inorganic things now, such as stars and, well, I suppose we can say that, things that at least not earthly, planets and the very rainfall and things of that nature. And he's saying, Job, do you think you could do that? And of course the answer is no. No way could man do that. Man can barely get by, much less create things. So he had just mentioned the zodiac and the stars and heavens and a couple, Orion. And now we come to verse 33 following that statement in chapter 38. A word of wisdom from our Father. Let's go with it. And it reads, Father speaking to Job, knowest thou the ordinances of heaven? Do you know what the laws are of heaven? A man probably is hard-pressed to know the laws of the earth. By this I mean the laws of gravity and so forth. Canst thou set the dominion thereof in the earth? You think you could have that much order? You think you could have dominion over the things of this earth? You see, bear in mind, man was placed over the animals, and he's supposed to have dominion over them. And sometimes man kind of messes up. Verse 34, canst thou lift up thy voice to the clouds, that abundance of waters may cover thee? Can you speak to the clouds and make it rain, Job? What God wants you to see in this is the insignificance of man without God. Now, if you pray for a rain and our Father sees fit, perhaps, you know, if it meets his plan and he rains on both the just and the unjust, it must fit God's plan or he's not going to alter anything. That's for certain. Why? God's plan comes first. But simply man to say to a cloud, would you let it rain? Forget it. You're wasting your time. Verse 35, canst thou send lightnings that they may go and say unto thee, here we are? Well, there's no way. Now, we know that the supernatural have the ability to do that. We know that Revelation chapter 13, along about verse, 11, 12, 13, or 14, somewhere along there, that Satan can snap his fingers and cause fire to come from heaven, which is phos, which is lightning. That's going to be pretty impressive, but mortal man cannot, not without God's help. Understand, if God aligns you as a witness or something, then you have no idea what might happen. But at this time, mortal man without God is, we were born innocent and helpless. There's nothing more helpless than a little human baby. Probably one of the frailest little birthed creatures there is, without help, being fed, swaddled, the whole bit, all right? And needs care for many years before they can be on their own. Verse 36, who hath put wisdom in the inward parts? Question. Or who hath given understanding to the heart? That's to say the unspoken word or the mind, who has put understanding in the mind. Now, I suppose we have to look at this in two ways to be accurate. And that is to say, who has put the wisdom in the ordinance of things? That's to say the dominion, God's dominion, that it should rain when it should rain and so on and so forth. Naturally, our Father did. That's an easy question to answer. But at the same time, to give understanding into the minds of a person, into the mind of a person, the Spirit can give unction. And there are certain things when God created these bodies that intuitively, I believe certain people know. Now I'm not, don't read more into that than spoken necessarily, but I suppose to know something intuitively

0: dust and it flies and it's raises in the air at the least, but you wet it and it turns to mire. That's what it means. And then when that mire dries, sometimes it turns to hard clods, it's simply a part of doing this in a natural sense. Can you do it? Well, you could do it on a small scale, but it wouldn't be natural. 39. Wilt thou hunt? Now here we're going to change. Well, let's read the verse and then I'll comment. 39. Wilt thou hunt the prey for the lion? Question. Or fill the appetite of the young lions? Can you produce for them, Job? Well, we're going to have a transition here from inorganic materials and things to organic things, creatures, and so forth. And the thought covered here probably is instinct and appetite. Can you place the instinct in animals? Do you know what gives them their instincts? That's wisdom and survival in this world. You couldn't give it to them because they already have it. Who did it? God did when he created them. And of course you can't, how could man go out and hunt without using artillery, or by that I mean weapons, but a lion can hunt much better than a man can. Got it? Why? God gave him those instincts. God did it for him. That is to say, the lion, verse 40. When they couch in their dens, that's when they're lazing about in their dens, and abide in the covert to wait, to lie in wait. Could you do that for them, Job? Of course you couldn't. You know what would happen to a man if he went in a lion's den? 41. Who provideth for the raven his food when his young ones cry unto God? Now think about that statement. When his young ones cry unto God, they wonder for lack of meat. In other words, God had said once through Messiah that he is aware if even a sparrow falls to the ground. This kind of documents that, or gives a second witness to the fact that he knows even when a bird is hungry. And the balance of nature of carnivores to take the weak and to cause the law of survival being the strongest, the fittest, all in part of God's plan in this particular earth age. Man can't be aware of all those things. Now, if you were to not do your own business and spend all day and all night and all your time being a bird watcher, perhaps you would know, but I would say probably if it was a wild raven, you could do very little about it. But God can. And I'm talking about out in the waste, wide open spaces here. Man can control his little part of the environment and do many things in an imitative nature or surrounding. Chapter 39 continues, but let me say a word before we start. We're going to have a little change of thought. God's going to describe some of his creations. And I believe in my mind, and I really feel I'm correct, is that he's kind of saying to you, can you learn a lesson from this creature? If you, as a human being, were going to copy certain traits of fitness and survival and obedience and focus and discipline, which of these animals would you choose from, in as much as God? And what is the Father telling you? I've even given you an example, Job, in my very creation. Learn from it. All right? Having said that, chapter 39, verse 1. Knowest thou the time when the wild goats of the rock bring forth? Or canst thou mark when the hinds do calve? Now these are, and this has to do with watching over and providing for. Could you do that? Have you ever seen a little mountain goat, the way they prance on those rocky ridges? A man would bust his gourd if he tried to prance around or follow these little wild mountain goats. There's no way. Even the little babies, they're born that way. It's natural with them. Very, very graceful. Verse 2. Canst thou number the months that they fulfill? Or knowest thou the time when they bring forth? Can you start the labor pains, Job? Can you tell them when it's time for the labor pains to start? In other words, man is about as helpless as, I'll use it, a fish out of water when it comes to commanding nature. He can mess it up. He can pollute it. But naturally, why? God didn't create it, nor did he mean it to be that way, that man, we know the months that each animal carries, but to the exact instant that something is going into labor, no one could know. Man can't even tell when his own kind would go into labor with exactness. By that I mean to the second, verse 3. And I'm not talking about artificial means of causing any of these things to happen. Verse 3. They bow themselves, or they kneel themselves. They bring forth their young ones. They cast out their sorrows. That's labor pains. They travail at birth. When it's over, it's cast out in a sense. You think you could prevent that? I don't think so. Know why? It's natural. Verse 4. Their young ones are in good liking. That means they grow up with corn. They grow fat, healthy. Little babies, I mean, they kind of just, I mean, get out there and root for themselves, so to speak. They go forth and return not unto them. They go out into that open field and take care of themselves. Do you see little babies doing that of our own? Uh-uh. Not without many years of training and growth, but with animal, in the animal kingdom, it doesn't take very long. And they don't have to come back, and it's, why? It's instinct. You want to remember that. You know, man has a great deal of instinct if he'll tap into it, if he has faith in himself. But most of all, first you must put your faith in God. Understand that? Common sense. Verse 5. Who hath sent out the wild ass free? Or who hath loosed the bands of the wild ass? I would translate this a little bit differently from the Hebrew. I would say, who has set the wild ass free in the open desert land? Of course, our Father did. He created. But who causes them to band together as a family when they wander that wilderness? United, in other words. They do. They stick pretty close together. They fight for each other and so on and so forth. There's safety in numbers, and they know that. Who did that? Well, our Father did. Then what follows next would be for a person, if you are thinking to yourself, well, it stands to reason then, if that natural instinct is born into them, and if God did that for them, he will do it for you also and your family. By that I mean he will look out for you. He will take care of you if you use that natural born instinct. I would fall back on, who did the little raven birds cry to? God. In the 41st verse of the last chapter. Do you ever cry to him? Do you ever talk to him? Verse 6, whose house I have made the wilderness and the barren land his dwellings. This barren land is the salt, the salty land. And this is true that the wild ass, we could, it, much like what we would call a burrow, okay? And they do lick salt. When they partake of, let's say, the little stunted brush, and I'm trying to think of the name of it, and I will in a moment, the heath bush, which is really, they keep it cropped back, it's stunted because they chomp at it all the time, picking up the green and lick the salt. He's right at home there. Why? God created him to operate and function there. That's his dwelling. Verse 7. He scorneth the multitude of the city. No. A burrow in the city? Well, he's talking to Job. He kind of laughs at the tumult of the city, the trouble they have in cities, the rush, the tension, the gathering yourself too close together as garbage piles up, so does disease by the nearness, and you got a lot of sick people. Some people like cities, some people don't. But the wild ass knows better than to live in a city. Neither regardeth he the crying of the driver. Consider an old mule, and a mule is a hybrid brought about by man's forcing it upon a mare, the birth of a mule. But mules coming from that same family, you know the stubborn reputation that mules have? Well, burros are, some of them are just about as bad. Until the driver or the taskmaster, this Hebrew word is an interesting word. It can even be translated a tax collector. It's a very interesting word. If you ever want to make a little side study, take it back to the Hebrew and you'll be amused and amazed. But it is true. The wild ass, until he's ready to do something, he might get around to doing it, but until he's ready to do it, it might take a two before to get his attention, right? He isn't all that attentive to the taskmaster. He kind of likes to do things at his own pace and know he's going to get his reward before he does it. Verse 8, the range of the mountains is his pasture, and he searcheth after every green thing. I mean, that's it. You give it the rough, hey, he can handle it. That's what he was created for. So there you have the wild ass. A description of him. How God created him. Now we're going to a creature. You're going to have it here in the ninth verse called a unicorn. There is no such thing as a unicorn. It should never have been translated unicorn in the English because it's very specific in the Hebrew, the wild ox, okay? It's cattle, it's an ox. There is no such thing as a unicorn. Well, it says it right there in the Bible. Well, it does not say it right there in the manuscripts. When the King James folks translated this, they wrote you a letter in the forefront of the original, which you can acquire a copy of the original right here from this chapel, and that letter is written to the reader telling them to be aware of such things as this. Okay, so let's go with the unicorn, another animal. Kind of keep in mind what we're talking about here now, okay? What would you liken yourself to? Have you ever heard it said that some people remind them of certain species? All right, 9. Will the unicorn be willing to serve thee or abide by thy crib? Now, again, this is a work oxen. Right? What, are they going to be willing to work for you, pull your old plow, and abide and be real happy at your corn crib? I don't know. What kind of man are you? You got to know how? Are you focused enough that, you know, you got to remember one thing. A lot of people, I suppose, in this generation, and it irritates me because the nearest I've come to really getting in bad trouble, I might as well finish it, I started it, is correcting people for abusing and mistreating animals, livestock, on farms. There's people working for me, tending cattle, and mistreat them. Hey, don't do that. You know, a dumb animal can't speak out for themselves, but I sure can. You're not supposed to mistreat animals. Do you have the ability to make a wild ox love you to the point it'll stay at your crib and want to do your work? That may sound strange to something, to some, but people that have an agriculture background have an advantage in studying God's word. I still say that. Verse 10. Canst thou bind the unicorn with his band in the furrow? Can you put harness on him and make him obey and be disciplined that he'll stay in the furrow and not plow up the crop? Or will he harrow the valleys after thee? Will he? I don't know. What kind of man are you? 11. Wilt thou trust him because his strength is great? Or wilt thou leave thy labor to him? Would you put faith in him? There's nothing... a good work animal is worth taking very good care of, all right? Verse 12, wilt thou believe him that he will bring home thy seed and gather it into thy barn? This takes management, of course. And if you are good enough of a trainer and leader, and teacher, you know, things have to be taught. It takes management. But animals can be very well behaved, much better than people. And they can be taught good manners. And a lot of times it's simply by setting the example of being good to them, feeding them, currying them, whatever the case might be, showing love to them. Do you know that an animal can sense love when they look at you? They really can. I don't have any difficulty in believing that because I've experienced it many, many times with many, many different types of animals. So there you got it. There you've got the old work ox. I mean, they'll really do it for you. They'll bring the bacon home, all right, if you're pretty good. Now don't you forget something. You see, way back in the beginning, God gave us control over livestock. He created Adam to be the farmer and then made domestic animals afterward and even let him name them. So you're supposed to have dominion over them and control. And that's one of the things that God's a little disappointed at Job about here. Job hasn't really managed that well. What am I talking about? He's let Satan just clean him out without ever accusing the accuser. We're going to go to something else. Here's something else. How would you compare yourself to the work ox? Do you work well? Do you make the best employee that can possibly be? Well, that's the way it should be. Verse 13. Notice gavest thou has been added, and this is kind of chopped up. I'm going to work with it with you, okay? And then you can check me out. Well, we'll cover it. Gavest thou the goodly wings unto the peacocks? Now, there's this word peacocks has been added also, though it's not in italics. It should be ostrich, okay? The big bird, the big-legged bird, okay? Or wings and feathers upon the ostrich. Now, this just really, to me, loses it. What it says is, have you ever looked at the ostrich? She's got little old bitty stubby wings, and she flaps them like she was a stork. But she can't fly. But she's happy. You'd think she really had something and was a mighty bird, but she can't get it in gear. She is not going anywhere as far as airborne is concerned. She can't fly, but she'd like for you to think she can. That's the implication, okay? 14. which leaveth her eggs in the earth and warmeth them in dust. In other words, when the old ostrich gets ready to lay an egg, or she doesn't hatch them or sit on them, she digs a hole and drops them in there, covers them over, and goes about her flopping little ways. She could care less. And think about it. Do you understand what he's talking about? Would you liken yourself to this? I don't know. How do you treat your kids? 15. And forgetteth that the foot may crush them, or that the wild beast, or the beast of the field in the Hebrew, may break them. I mean, she forgets about them. She doesn't teach them anything at all about the ostrich heritage, where they came from, the family unit. And I'm going to tell you something else she will do. There's something else she'll bury in the sand. I mean, they're quite an animal, and I'm not knocking them, but this is the way God created them, and this is the way they are. And this is certainly not a creature you want to pattern after. She will dig a hole and put her head in the sand if she becomes frightened, and let everything else hang out. I know a lot of people that think they're protecting themselves from our enemy, Satan. And they take this flyaway doctrine like they're sticking their head in the sand because they heard some man say it's there and it isn't. And they believe it. And they stick their head in the sand and they got everything else hanging out for Satan just to whack-a-roo or whatever he wants to. And they wonder, why do I have such a rough life? Because they're no better than an ostrich. Poor, dumb animal with no care whatsoever for the young, that somebody might step on them or tromp them. It'll be okay, just flop my little wings and go. I can fly like an eagle. It's a good thing they're fast on their feet, though. I'm just teaching God's word. This is the message he wants you to derive from it. So far, which matches you? The wild goat, the wild ass, or the ox, the workman, or are you like this old gal, or this old boy? Maybe we better drop gender here before Pastor gets himself in trouble, but that really doesn't take that much care of their family nor worry about God's word to figure out to use that law of survival instead of just going around clucking those little stubby wings, making like they can fly, or strutting around not amounting to too much. I suppose that's how the word peacock was translated by the translators into it, because the Hebrew word for strut or to show off comes with it. And anybody that would think seriously that an ostrich had something to show off, they show it off a lot anyway. Maybe I'd better go on here. Anyway, what are you like? Think about it, all right? Verse 16, she is hardened against her young ones. She doesn't care, as though they were not hers. Her labor is in vain without fear. And when she, her more vain, sticking her head in the sand or untruths, consider a person sticking their head and putting their faith into untruths, stuff that is traditions of men, is not written in God's word, such as the rapture and a lot of other things, and you've got people with their heads in the sand and everything hanging out. Verse 17, because God hath deprived her of wisdom. God has sent the spirit of stupor upon some, Romans chapter 11, verse 4. Neither hath he imparted to her understanding. Think about it. That's very serious. But God uses an analogy here that really gets it said. Verse 18. What time she lifteth up herself on high, she scorneth the horse and his rider. At the same time, if she really wants to produce, though, she can outrun a man on a horse. That's true. How do you figure that? Well, I guess we could say, Father, why did you make the thing? It's not exactly the prettiest bird in the world. And I suppose there are people that love ostrich. Some people even say they taste good. I don't know. I've never eaten one. I'm not too anxious to try it or think about it. But she is fast on her feet if she wants to run. But I suppose that compounds the fracture, does it not? I'll put that in a question form. Why in the world would something be so frightened that it would dig a hole and stick its head in the sand and stand there with everything hanging out when it had on itself a pair of legs that's faster than anything in the book? I mean, it could part company because it's just a little bit dumb. That's why. Now, I'm sure I'll get letters from ostrich lovers. There are lovers of all things, but maybe you could write a book, and maybe you could tell me some examples of how dumb they are. Verse 19, I want to get just a little bit into this, and then we'll have to stop for this lecture. 19, hast thou given the horse strength? Man, have you given this is a war horse. And you just might as well write the word war by the horse, because that's what it is. Thou hast you given the war horse strength? Hast thou clothed his neck with thunder? This means a mane. Have you put that flying mane on his neck? 20. Canst thou make him afraid as a grasshopper, a locust? The glory of his nostrils is terrible. Have you ever heard a horse snort when they're coming up into charging into battle? 21, he paweth in the valley, he digs at it and paws at the valley and rejoiceth in his strength. He goeth on to meet the armed men. He's not afraid of anything. A horse will charge. If he is a trained war horse, he will charge into anything. I don't know, are you anything like this? I'm going to close with that. We'll talk more about this war horse. God kind of wants you to be a war horse. You see, here we're in this 39th chapter, and God has waited for Job to finally get up and tell Satan, I need to take some names and kick dragon. And Job hadn't said a thing. Job has been righteous, been very righteous. But you might should let it settle into your mind, because God's going to say it before too long. Righteousness is fine, but God can't accomplish his whole plan with righteousness alone. All right. If you're one of those that think righteousness does it all, you never would get anything done. If you sit back on your righteousness in sackcloth and ashes, and that'd be kind of like that old ostrich tied in her head in the sand and Satan whomping her all over, taking the little feathers off of the little stubby wings she's got left, to her shame. She hadn't got many feathers anyway. But anyway, be that as it may, God kind of wants you to be a war horse. For Satan, that's why he describes the gospel armor. You get mixed up in these traditions of men that say, you just have to lay down in the road and let everybody run over you if you're a Christian. That's a lie. We're to love our enemies. You're to love your children. If your children need correction, you correct them. If your enemy needs correction, you correct them. It may take a two before, but you correct them. That's real love. Tough love, yes. God's love is tough love. That's why he allowed Satan to romp on Job the way he has, because sooner or later he created Job, all of us, his children, where you, at least you've got a little bit of backbone, use it, be a war horse. So which is it for you? Mountain goat, wild ass, ox, work ox, dumb ostrich, or a war horse, or maybe a combination of all. Think about it. God's talking to Job. He's giving Job an answer that makes sense. And it gets better and better as we draw near to the end of this book. Don't miss the remaining lectures. All right, bless your heart. You listen a moment, won't you please?
1: 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You need to know what the Mark of the Beast is. As it's written in Revelation chapter 13, verse 8, many will be deceived. There is no need for you to be deceived. Christ said in Mark 13:23, "Behold, I have foretold you all things." 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Don't be deceived by Satan.
0: All right, there we are back again. The 800 number, please, 1-800-643-4645. That number is good from Puerto Rico, throughout the U.S., Alaska, Hawaii, all over Canada. If the Spirit moves and you have a question, you share it. Won't you do that? Now, please, when you ask a question, never ask it about a specific denomination. I mean, like, you wouldn't want to ask me a question, does this particular denomination remind you of the ostrich? Well, I wouldn't want to answer that and wouldn't, all right? I just teach God's Word, and we just let those chips fall wherever they may. That's for you to figure out, all right? I mean, you can always test a tree by its fruit, all right? If it's a church that's got ostrich feathers for shingles, hey, that's testing the fruit. I guess you know it wouldn't have much of a roof if it was, oh well. Anyway, let's not call names or talk about people. Let's let God's Word correct us and the other children, all right? So those of you that listen by shortwave around the country at this time, it's always a pleasure hearing from you. Your announcer at the end of the hour will give you our mailing address. You've got a prayer request, you don't need a telephone number, you don't need an address. He's your Father. He knows what you're thinking right now. He does. So let him know that you love him. He needs your love. I can even say that he craves your love. Do you know why? I can document that. He has declared it in more places than one. Hosea 6:6. But most of all, your main documentation is in the last verse of chapter 4 in the book of Revelation, where he created you, I said you, for his pleasure, because he loves you. So just talk to him. Father, around the globe we come, we ask that you lead, guide, direct, Father, touch in Yeshua's precious name. Amen. Amen. All right, questions. We're going to go with Marcia from Georgia. If someone murders someone, will they answer for it on Judgment Day if they have already repented? No, they don't have to wait that long. This is why that God has stipulated in Deuteronomy chapter 19. If someone premeditates and commits a criminal homicide, execute them and send them to me. And he didn't, naturally, he suggested stoning, all right? And let the nearest of kin cast the first stone. Well, we don't do it that way anymore. We have civil law, and we're to obey all civil law. But As it is written in the epistles of John, in the first epistle of John chapter 3 verse 15, a murderer cannot have salvation in his soul. Why? Because the death penalty must be carried out and he must be returned to the Father to face the one, the murderee, and work it out right there. And then maybe he can repent through the millennium or so forth. Or maybe he's going to hell. God knows. We don't. Marilyn from Wisconsin. I am a newcomer to this Bible reading, chapter by chapter. I really like your way of teaching. My question is, how does the Bible read on guardian angels? Are they here on earth now? My grandpa, just hours before he died, said that at the kitchen table, he saw an angel peeping into the window. Could this be so? Well, and thank you for the blessings on the ministry. We know in Matthew chapter 18, verse 10, it stipulates there that our angel, our angel has the face of God, which means his attention at any moment he desires. So that kind of says it, does it not, all for us? Now, I know in the many years of experience as a pastor, being with families and people at or near, or let me just say in the transition of death, that angelic beings do appear, not to those that are not in the transition of dying, but to the person that is, because it's in a different dimension than we're able to see. But someone in the transition of death can see into that dimension. Why? They are slipping into that world. To be absent from the body is to be present with the Lord. Yes, I believe it. Charlene from Texas. I've heard or been told that Mark 16 isn't in the manuscripts. True or false? If so, who added and when? The older manuscripts have it, and I would not choose. We just finished teaching Mark, and I went into great detail. If you get that book in the 16th chapter, you will hear more detail on it. If you have a companion Bible, which we recommend, turn to the 16th chapter, and if I'm not mistaken, it will refer you to an appendix, and it will help you tremendously. It belongs. Okay, Don from New York. I need a little help to understand when Christ returns and we are changed to our spiritual self, what happens to the world? Is everything in the world left to destroy itself, the buildings and animals? I'm a little confused. Please help. We're not leaving this world. God is going to set his kingdom up on this earth. We're going into a new earth age, but it's the same old earth, just the same as the first earth age was right here. That's why we find artifacts that are millions of years old. That's biblically correct. So the earth, as you will find in Revelation chapter 21, verses 1 and 2, will be rejuvenated at the end of the millennium. Not until. How did Christ teach us to pray? Our Father, which art in whom art in heaven, hallowed be thy name. Thy kingdom come, thy will be done on earth as it is in heaven. Wherever God is, that's heaven. He's coming here, you find in that 21st chapter of Revelation. Tammy from New York. In Numbers chapter 24, verse 20, and when Amalek took up his parable and said, Amalek was the first of the nation, but his latter end shall be that he perish forever. Would you explain, does this mean that he will perish at the beginning of the millennium? As a nation, all nations perish at the beginning of the millennium. Do you know why? Because when Christ returns as King of Kings and Lord of Lords, there is no other nation. He's it. Period. Fini. All nations are destroyed. But inasmuch as Amalek is of the Edomites, if they love the Lord, they're saved. All right, on an individual basis. Charles from Texas, and we're going to keep up the good work, all right? I have been watching a preacher here on TV. 90% I agree with him, but lately he must be listening to your statements against the rapture. The preacher stated that there will be a rapture of the church, that Christ comes twice, first for the church, and then at the seventh trump. Well, he's a little confused. You bet he is. He further stated that they teach against a rapture. I'm sorry. He further stated that those that teach against a rapture, that should read and study 2 Thessalonians chapter 2, verse 7. I did and have. How can an intelligent preacher such as this preacher claim that the he of verse 7 in 2 Thessalonians 2 refers to the body of the church? He can't. He's ignorant, all right? In verse 7 it says, only he who lets will let until he be taken out of the way. The church has no article. And if he were educated, he would know that the verb let is a transitive verb in the Greek. The party being discussed, I'll say it that way, with a transitive verb, because it is not an identifier, he must go back to the one being discussed, which is the Antichrist, standing in the holy place, claiming he's come to rapture everybody away, is the he, and Michael is the he who will take him out of the way when he kicks him out of heaven, as it is written in Revelation 12:7. This is a misleader. He is a false teacher, and he will answer for it. It is sad because it does much harm. Here he expects to have a crown, and he's leading all of his people to follow the spurious Messiah when he sets foot on earth, as chapter 2 of 2 Thessalonians declares. You can't stick church in when it's not part of the subject or the object. It won't fly. That will end people up in hell just as sure as anything else could ever do in someone that would teach pure, unadulterated ignorance to common lay persons that don't know any better. It's too bad there are not more teachers in the world. Does that mean you know everything, Pastor Murray? No, I wish to God that I did. But you know, it doesn't take a rocket scientist to know a transitive verb when he sees one and knows you can't stick whatever, you know, you could, just as well as church, you could stick in freight train. It has as much business there as church does because it's not part of it. I suppose ignorance is bliss, but it'll sure end you up in hell if you claim to be a preacher, because the testing of God starts at the pulpit. Okay, that's just the way I feel about it. I'm very hard on men that misteach people. Howard from Canada, your Bible study program is an answer to my prayers. Thank you. Well, God bless you, Howard. I'm glad that you enjoy it. I sure enjoy doing it, and it's good to get to spend that time with you. Robert from Indiana, what is your opinion of the death penalty? I understand it is thou shalt not kill. Please explain. You're wrong. It's supposed to be translated thou shalt do no murder, not thou shalt not kill. We're supposed to kill someone that is interrupting our home in a dangerous way to destroy your children. We're supposed to kill any enemy that would try to take away our religious freedoms. But you are to murder, that is to, what does the word murder mean? I would like to say it as Christ teaches it. In the book of Matthew, he said, I don't come to change any part of the law. Thou shalt do no murder. He said, you have heard that if a person kills, the word in the Greek, the prime is phanyons, which means a criminal homicide, to lay in wait, to premeditate. And to take a life is in danger of perishing. There's a great difference. People need to take a closer look. God doesn't handle murderers easily. Let's see, how would you pronounce that? Bavila from Illinois. What does it mean that the meek shall inherit the earth? I thought the earth was going to be destroyed at the end. No, it's our home for the eternity, Revelation 21. The meek, the word would be better translated the humble before God, all right? And the humble before God will inherit the earth, and they should. Sharon from Ohio. I cannot find a local church that teaches the truth. Or are we supposed to have fellowship? I don't know what to do. Well, aren't we fellowshipping now, dear? We're fellowshipping through the ether waves. And if you have the true spirit, that's all that's necessary. It's wonderful if you can find a local church. But what if all you could find is some knucklehead like the guy was talking about a minute ago that misleads people? You'd be better off not going. Because you go to God's house to hear God's word, not men's ratchety. As in the book of Job, 37 chapters of it, teaching you don't go there if that's what's there. And don't try to say I'm telling people not to go to church. I'm telling you to go to a church where God's word is taught, chapter by chapter and verse by verse. Shepherd's Chapel is a church, and when you study with the chapel, you're in church. And again, I don't take away from the local church. If you've got a good one, I don't care what the sign is over the door. If God's word is taught there, it's a house of God. If God's word isn't taught there, I don't care what's over the door. It's not a house of God. All right? Lawrence from Maryland. I have a question. In 1 Corinthians 15:29, baptize for the dead. What is the meaning to baptize for the dead? Thank you for your help. Many people misunderstand this statement. All the way back to the beginning of chapter 15 in 1 Corinthians is discussing, the subject is whether or not you believe Christ rose from the dead. And Paul is saying, what he's saying is not to be baptized for the dead, but why would you baptize yourself in the name of a dead man if you did not know that Christ resurrected from the dead? That's what he was saying. Not that you should baptize people for some dead person. It's finished for them. I'm out of time. I love you all a lot because you enjoy studying our Father's word in more depth. And thank God for people that do want to know the truth and look deeper into God's word and what our Father has to say. I love you for that. But what's most important, Father loves you for it. He really does. You make his day. We're brought to you by your tithes and offerings. If we've helped you, help us keep coming to you. Mainly this, you stay in his word. Every day in his word is a good day, even with trouble. You know why? Jesus is the living word.
1: 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Thank you for watching today's program, and God bless you.

The book of James. James is a book that I know you'll enjoy because it is written, when you rightly divide it, to those that are scattered abroad. That's to say the 12 tribes, the 10 tribes scattered abroad, being very specific in your freedom of Christianity, the repentance, giving much personal instruction as far as controlling our thoughts and finding peace, and giving us those parameters wherein Christianity, defining those things that come from the Word of God. Example, that bitter and sweet water cannot come from the same spring. Well, from God's Word, you should not have both either. The practice of healing brought forth in this book of James. I know you're going to like it. James, that great book of instruction.

0: Welcome to the Shepherd's Chapel Network Family Bible Study Hour with Pastor Dennis Murray. Wisdom is understanding God's Word. Pastor Murray's unique teaching approach brings God's Word alive with meaning as he takes you on a chapter-by-chapter, verse-by-verse study of God's letter to you, the Bible. And now, here is Pastor Dennis Murray.
1: Good day to you. God bless you. Welcome to Shepherd's Chapel. Welcome to this family Bible study hour. Ready to get back into our Father's Word here at the chapel? We're going to pick it up today, 2 Samuel chapter 11, verse 14 today. We invite you to get your Bible and join us if you care to. We'd love to have you. We're having a blessed day here at the chapel. We hope you're having a blessed day where you are. In our last lesson, we had David messing up big time. I mean, here the troops were off to war fighting the Ammonites. David probably found himself with a little bit too much time on his hand, a little bit too much power as well. I've noticed that power corrupts people. They become sociopathic, which means that they think that the same rules that apply to everyone else don't apply to them. And it's an ego thing, I believe. But anyway, David saw a beautiful woman bathing herself in a courtyard below as he was arising from his afternoon nap. And he liked what he saw, and he sent for that of course was Bathsheba. She was a married woman, married to Uriah, who was off fighting with the other soldiers of Israel. And they had an adulterous affair, and a child was the result, which presented them with a problem. It's kind of hard to cover up an adulterous affair when there's a child as a result of that affair, and to make matters worse, the husband is off at war. If he comes back and finds his wife bouncing a baby boy on her knee, what's the first thing he's going to think? Well, she's been messing around, and that's exactly what happened. Well, in an effort to try and cover the adulterous affair, David sent to the front where the soldiers of Israel were fighting against Ammon, actually laying siege at the capital city of Raba in Ammon. And he sent for Uriah the Hittite on the pretense that he wanted a report on how things were going at the war. And then after he was informed of how things were going at the war, he sent Uriah, said, go home.

home and wash your feet and take it easy, drop your pack, take five. And he went into the kitchen and had the chefs cut a real nice cut of prime rib to send along home with Uriah. What David's intent was that Uriah would sleep with his wife, covering his adulterous affair. Then if Uriah went back to the war, came home, found his wife Bathsheba with a bouncing baby boy on her knee, things would be all right because he had been home and had slept with her. Well, that didn't work. Uriah was a man of honor. He said, I'm not going to go down and sleep in the comfort of my own bed while Joab, my lord, the general of the army, and my other comrades are sleeping in tents in the field, in the war. I won't go down and take the pleasures of my own home when my comrades can't do the same. Well, David didn't get up easily. He tried again, and this time he threw in a banquet feast for Uriah, and the wine was flowing. He got Uriah drunk and was hoping that that would lessen Uriah's sense of duty. Well, David's tried twice. Twice Uriah refused to go in and sleep with his wife, but rather slept with David's servants at the entrance to the court. So let's ask that word of wisdom with that introduction. Father, we ask you to open eyes, open ears this day as we pick it up, 2 Samuel chapter 11, verse 14. And it came to pass in the morning that David wrote a letter to Joab and sent it by the hand of Uriah. Uriah is going to be carrying his own death sentence back to his general, Joab. David is now desperate, a desperate man. And remember, Uriah was a very loyal soldier to David. He was one of David's 30 mighty men who was with David basically from the get-go when they had the 200 ragtag army. Uriah didn't deserve the treatment he's about to receive from David. Verse 15, and he wrote in the letter saying, set ye Uriah in the forefront of the hottest battle, and retire ye from him, that he may be smitten and die. Now, this is nothing less than premeditated murder on the part of David. He's desperate. He's a desperate man. And you know, if he was successful at this, he might be able to hide his adulterous affair from men, but who is he not going to be able to hide it from? Our Heavenly Father, of course. David's going to pay for what he did. But he's telling Joab, you send Uriah to where the strongest battles are and then retreat from him, leave him there to die, basically. Verse 16, and it came to pass when Joab observed the city, this being Rabbah, the capital of the Ammonites, that he assigned Uriah unto a place where he knew that valiant men were. Now, Rabbah was a walled city, and what they have is archers. These valiant men are enemy valiant men. They're archers that are on the walls. Again, Uriah is a man of honor. It doesn't matter what Joab ordered him to do. Even if he knew that it was certain death, which he most certainly knew that going near the wall where the archers are, that's like painting a target on Uriah and saying, here, let the Ammonite archers have some target practice on Uriah. But even if Uriah knew it was certain death, it's not his first rodeo by any means. He's been through it. He's a battle-tested warrior. And if Joab gave him an order, you can bet Uriah would carry out that order, even knowing it was certain death. Verse 17, and the men of the city went out and fought with Joab, and there fell some of the people of the servants of David, and Uriah the Hittite died also. David's mission of deceit and cover-up

0: or the bow in his own hands and killed Uriah. Premeditated murder, also punishable by death under God's law. Verse 18. Then Joab sent and told David all the things concerning the war. Joab sent a messenger to communicate to David what had happened. Joab continues to the messenger, and charged the messenger, saying, when thou hast made an end of telling the matter of the war unto the king, here's how I want you to handle this. And he's going to tell him exactly how he thinks David's going to receive what he's communicating to him, but he's also instructing the messenger, if David gets angry about why did Joab make such a stupid decision to send the soldiers of Israel so close to the wall, that here's what I want you to say. Verse 20. And if so be that the king's wrath arise, which under normal circumstances, that's what you would expect the king. Everybody knows you don't send foot soldiers close enough to the wall that they're within reach of the archers on the wall. And he say unto thee, wherefore approached ye so nigh unto the city? Why did you send men so close to the wall when ye did fight? Knew ye not that they would shoot from the wall? Everyone knows that archers are on top of the walls of cities, and that's why they're so defensible. A foot soldier has no chance against these archers. 21. And who smote Abimelech, the son of Jerubbaal? Did not a woman cast a piece of millstone upon him from the wall, that he died in Thebez? Why went ye nigh the wall? Then say thou, thy servant Uriah the Hittite is dead also. Yes, David may get angry with me for sending the troops so close to the wall, but I want you to follow it with Uriah the Hittite is dead also. Knowing this would tell David everything that he wanted to hear. Jerubbaal is the same as Jerubbaal, which is the name that they gave to Gideon, one of the judges of Israel. It's rather ironic that hundreds of years later, after this woman dropped a piece of millstone onto Abimelech's head, that it's still a subject of conversation. You see, when Abimelech was struck by this millstone, he didn't die instantly. He was boinked pretty good on the head, but he instructed his armor bearer, quick, grab my spear and run me through, lest it be known that a woman has killed Abimelech. He didn't want the stigma placed on him that he was killed by a woman. Several hundred years later, it's still on him that he was killed by the woman that dropped a millstone on his head. Verse 22. So the messenger went and came and showed David all that Joab had sent him for. God has a message for David as well. It will be communicated to David by Nathan the prophet in chapter 12. But right now this message is from Joab. And the messenger said unto David, surely the men prevailed against us, and came out unto us into the field, and we were upon them even unto the entering of the gate. The Ammonites came out of Raba and were battling with us in the field. And then we were chasing them back into Raba, and that's when the archers killed some of his servants. Verse 24. And the shooters, these are the archers, shot from off the wall upon thy servants, and some of the king's servants be dead, and thy servant Uriah the Hittite is dead also. The servant or messenger that Joab sent to David kind of gave the condensed version of what Joab had to say. He cut right to the chase and told David, Uriah the Hittite is dead also. And note, it wasn't just Uriah who died needlessly as a result of what David did. There were other servants besides Uriah that those men were loyal to David. They were soldiers in the armies of Israel, and David sent them to certain death as well. Verse 25. Then David said unto the messenger, Thus shalt thou say unto Joab, Let not this thing displease thee. And this in the Hebrew is, Let not this be evil in your eyes. For the sword devoureth one as well as another. War is a dangerous business. Make thy battle more strong against the city, Reba, the capital of Ammon, and overthrow it, and encourage thou him. Let Joab know that I have not lost confidence in him or his men. Verse 26. And when the wife of Uriah heard that Uriah, her husband, was dead, this is Bathsheba, of course, she mourned for her husband. Well, there's not much time to mourn. You see, there's a baby on the way. The normal mourning time among the Hebrews for a spouse was 7 days. The people of Israel did mourn, for example, the loss of Moses 30 days. In other words, someone who was a leader of the nation, it was a longer period. Also, if a parent lost a child, the mourning period might be longer than the 7 days that it would be for a spouse. 27. And when the morning was past, David sent and fetched her to his house, and she became his wife and bare him a son. But the thing that David had done displeased the Lord. It was, in the Hebrew, evil in the eyes of God. And it was evil. David's going to have a visit from a prophet, and God's going to tell David exactly what God thinks of what he did. Now understand, the baby has already been born. It's almost a year from when Uriah had been killed. And if you think David, you know, he'd been back when, what was it, verse 25, after David got the message from the messenger, David didn't act surprised. Why? Because he knew what he had instructed Joab. So he was not angry, or the expected reaction that the messenger, the reaction of David that the messenger expected, wasn't what one would normally think. He was calm about it. Why? Because he knew. But if you think David is so callous that he didn't have feelings about this, you would be incorrect. How do I know that? Because David wrote down his feelings at this particular time. Make a note of Psalm 32. You might want to make a home side a reading assignment out of Psalm 32, because David puts down his feelings and he is not at all blind to what he has done. Chapter 12, verse 1. And the Lord sent Nathan unto David. Nathan is a prophet of God, not to be confused with the son of David, Nathan, who is yet to be born. And he came unto him and said unto him, There were two men in one city, the one rich and the other poor. David is the rich man in this example. Uriah is the poor man. The rich man had exceeding many flocks and herds. You say animals of the flocks, you're talking about sheep or goats. The herds can either be oxen or cattle. But the rich man in this example had hundreds and hundreds of sheep, goats, cattle, and oxen. the exceeding many is put for a huge number. Verse 3. But the poor man had nothing save one little ewe lamb. Bathsheba was all that Uriah had, which he had brought and bought and nourished up. And it grew up together with him and with his children. It did eat his own meat. This word meat in the Hebrew is morsel. In other words, when there wasn't enough to go around, he gave a morsel even to this pet, and drank of his own cup, and lay in his bosom, and was unto him as a daughter, was unto him as a family member. And indeed, Bathsheba was Uriah's wife. He treasured her because she was all that he had. Verse 4. And there came a traveler unto the rich man, a visitor, and he spared to take of his own flock. He wouldn't take one of the hundreds and hundreds of sheep, goats, oxen, and cattle he had to prepare for the visitor. Spared not to take of his own flock and of his own herd for to dress for the wayfaring man, for the traveler that was come unto him, but took the poor man's lamb and dressed it for the man that was come to him. If you weren't raised on a farm, you might not know that we're not talking about that he put clothing on this lamb to dress it. To dress is to the process that you go through in preparing an animal to slaughter for eating, or to butcher would be probably another word that would most of you would understand. But the rich man had hundreds and hundreds of sheep and goats and cattle and oxen, and he refused to take one of his own, but he took this pet, a family member of the poor man, and prepared it for the visitor. Verse 5. And David's anger was greatly kindled against the man. It was himself. He doesn't realize that yet. And he said to Nathan, as the Lord liveth, this is an oath, the man that hath done this thing shall surely die. David is setting his own sentence. And indeed, what he has done is worthy of death under the law, committing adultery and premeditated murder. The punishment for both is capital punishment, death. Verse 6. And he, the rich man, shall restore the lamb fourfold, because he did this thing, and because he had no pity. David had no pity on Uriah whatsoever either. This fourfold is the law of Exodus chapter 22, verse 1. If someone stole a lamb, they had to restore it or repay it fourfold. Four lambs for one lamb stolen. In the case of an oxen, a bigger animal, it was five oxen for one stolen. But what David had done was much worse than stealing. He stole a person, basically, Uriah's wife, Bathsheba, and killed Uriah to cover it up. And Nathan said to David, thou art the man, you are the rich man, David. Thus saith the Lord God of Israel, I anointed thee king over Israel, Israel, and I delivered thee out of the hand of Saul. You were nothing but a shepherd boy, and I took you and made you the most powerful man on the face of the earth at this time, king of all 12 tribes of Israel. Verse 8, and I gave thee thy master's house, his throne, if you will, Saul's throne, and thy master's wives unto thy bosom, and gave thee the house of Israel and of Judah, all 12 tribes. And if that had been too little, I would moreover have given thee unto thee such and such things. whatever you asked for, David, I would have given it to you. But you weren't happy with what you had. You coveted another man's wife. Wherefore hast thou despised the commandment of the Lord to do evil in his sight? And which commandments did David despise? Number one, the 10th commandment, you're not to covet your neighbor's wife or anything else that your neighbor belongs, that belongs to your neighbor. Adultery, one of the 10 commandments. Murder, one of the 10 commandments. Thou hast killed Uriah. This is the word of God through Nathan the prophet. The Hittite with the sword. It's as if the sword were in your own hand, or the bow was in your own hand. And has taken his wife to be thy wife, and has slain him with the sword of the children of Ammon, with the sword or arrows of the enemy, by ordering Uriah to the strongest battle. And again, he was basically putting a target on Uriah that close to the wall in reach of the archers. Verse 10. Now therefore the sword shall never depart from thine house, because thou hast despised me and hast taken the wife of Uriah the Hittite to be thy wife. And this doesn't mean that the sword would pass down from generation to generation. This is applying to David's immediate house. And certainly that came to pass. When we get to chapter 13, we'll see Ammon, David's firstborn son, rapes one of his half-daughters, or his half-sister, one of David's daughters, and then her brother, full brother, Absalom, kills Amnon and flees for his life. When Absalom came back, he led a rebellion that almost cost David his life. Adonijah died. Absalom died a violent death. So the sword did not pass from David's house. And these that are being listed here are the punishments that God is putting on David for what he did to Uriah the Hittite. Verse 11. Thus saith the Lord, behold, I will raise up evil against thee out of thine own house, and I will take thy wives before thine eyes, and give them unto thy neighbor, and he shall lie with thy wives in the sight of the sun. It's going to be a public thing, David. You did it in secrecy and in hiding, but your wives and concubines are going to be taken under the full sun. No one will not know about it. Verse 12. For thou didst it secretly, but I will do this thing before all Israel and before the sun. Everyone to know and realize this is David's punishment for what he did to Uriah. 13. And David said unto Nathan, I have sinned against the Lord. Confession. And he's not making any excuses at this point. He's not saying, well, I wouldn't have done that if so-and-so hadn't done this, or if this would have happened, I wouldn't have done that. David knows what he's done is wrong, and he's ready to take the full punishment, whatever God says. And Nathan said unto David, the Lord also hath put away thy sin, thou shalt not die. What David did was worthy of death. Adultery and murder, both punishable by capital punishment. But God forgave David. And, you know, some people think, well, you know, God shouldn't have forgiven David. I know the first epistle of John, chapter 3, verse 15, says, there is no forgiveness in the flesh for a murderer. Well, God forgave David. And we need to be careful not to set ourselves up as a judge over David. There is one judge. It is the Lord. And he chose to forgive David. And you know what? I'm glad that God has the power to forgive, because I sure need that every once in a while. And if you were honest with yourself, you need that forgiveness every once in a while too. Not one of us is perfect in the flesh. David is no exception. Can we be disappointed in what David did? Surely. And why am I protecting David and saying that he's innocent and what he did is all right? Absolutely not. What David did was terribly, terribly wrong. But again, the lesson I want you to take is that God has the power to forgive. And God is always fair. Don't ever question your Heavenly Father. When he makes a decision, it's the right thing, it's the fair thing. Verse 14. Howbeit, because by this deed thou hast given great occasion to the enemies of the Lord to blaspheme, the child also that is born unto thee shall surely die. And many people say, well, it seems like to me that that baby is paying for David's sins. I thought God was fair. Well, you see, some souls are just too good to be born in the flesh, to live under the flesh. And I think, you know, God knows what soul he put in every embryo. Jeremiah chapter 1, verses 5 and 6. God knew full well that that was the soul of Jeremiah and that Jeremiah was to be a prophet. This that you have given the enemies of the Lord occasion to blaspheme. That's talking about the heathen nations or the unbelieving people of Israel, that you have given them a reason to ridicule religion. And, you know, you can take a lesson from that. We all can take a lesson from that. And that is not to be hypocrites. You know, when we set ourselves up as being righteous members of a church, and then we do something that's not so righteous, we're hypocrites. The enemies of God then look at what we did and say, you know, why do you say one thing, but you do something else? Your religion should be a reality, not just something that you do one day out of the week. Whatever day you choose to worship the Lord, you should be an everyday Christian. Verse 15. And Nathan departed unto his house, and the Lord struck the child that Uriah's wife bare, that's Bathsheba, unto David, and it was very sick. Again, some souls are so good that God chooses to take them early. I think that's the case with those who unfortunately are aborted or miscarried, that God didn't want that soul to have to endure a full life in the flesh. Well, we'll come back and see how this turns out in our next lecture. We've got a short message. We'll ask you to listen a moment, won't you please?
1: 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It is getting late in the game. You need to know what the Mark of the Beast is. As it's written in Revelation chapter 13, verse 8, many will be deceived. There is no need for you to be deceived. Christ said in Mark 13, 23, Behold, I have foretold you all things. Jesus indeed told us how not to be deceived, and Pastor Arnold Murray takes you on a step-by-step study of God's Word concerning this critical subject, the Mark of the Beast. 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
0: Welcome back. We're glad you could join back with us. Let's have the 800 number, please. 800-643-4645. That number good throughout Puerto Rico, the U.S., and Canada. If you have a biblical question that you'd like to call in to be answered on the air possibly, feel free to call that number and leave your question. Please don't ask questions about a specific individual, denomination, or organization by name. We try to teach God's Word in a positive format, throwing out negative about others by name, especially our brothers and sisters in Christ, serves no purpose. We simply won't do it. We'll let God's Word do the teaching, the correcting, and the healing. If you're studying via the internet somewhere around the world that's unable to use that 800 number, your announcer at the end of the hour will give you our mailing address. Quite all right to mail your questions in, being the point. Got a prayer request? We can do away with the telephone number. You don't need a telephone. You don't need a mailing address. Your Heavenly Father is there for you 24/7. I encourage you to develop your relationship with your Heavenly Father. You know, and your relationship with Him depends on you and you alone. Our Father is the same yesterday. He's the same today. He will be the same tomorrow. So you're the only variable in that relationship. And I encourage you to develop that relationship. Well, how do I do that, Pastor Murray? You talk to your Father. You go to Him in prayer. Make a little time each day, at least once in the day, to talk to your Heavenly Father. Let Him know that you love Him and thank Him for the many blessings that He bestows upon you. That's a very good way to keep the blessings coming. On the other hand, if He doesn't ever hear from you, unless you got trouble in your life and you need something, think how you, if you were a flesh father and you had two children, one of them sent you Father's Day cards, one of them sent you birthday cards, came and see you on Thanksgiving and Christmas. The other one left home and you never heard from him again unless he needed money to make a car payment or to pay his insurance or whatever. But you wouldn't like that. You would like the child that had time for you. So make time for your Father. We do have these prayer requests. Father, we come united as one in the name of your Son, Jesus Christ. We ask you to look upon these, Father. You know their needs, marital problems, financial difficulties. You know, Father, if it is your will, a special blessing on each of these. We also lift up our military troops and our police department folks who protect us from evil and wicked in the world, and those soldiers and military folks who are in harm's way around the world. Watch over, guide, direct, touch, heal in Jesus' precious name. Amen and thank you, Father. All right, let's get to some questions. First up today, we have Gary in Wyoming. I am a 72-year-old man. When I was 34, my father unexpectedly died. I was angry and distraught, and I cursed God. Have I committed the unpardonable sin? No, you have not committed the unforgivable sin. There is only one unforgivable sin, and that is to blaspheme the Holy Spirit. And it's not possible at this point in time that anyone has committed that sin, because what that sin is for one of God's elect, when they're delivered up before the Antichrist, to refuse the Holy Spirit to speak through them. And Luke chapter 12 verses 10 and the following verses cover that. Repent and ask for forgiveness and you will be forgiven. Then don't forget to forgive yourself. Leanna from Tennessee, when figuring Passover, is the first day of spring day one, and then evening of the 14th day to evening of the 15th day is Passover. Yes, you have it right. The spring equinox on the Hebrew calendar year. Now, there was a civil year as well that the Hebrews observed, but the calendar year began on the spring equinox, and the Passover, Leviticus chapter 23 covers this, but you count from the spring equinox 14 days and then at evening, and you see on the Hebrew setup, sundown is the beginning of the next day, the 15th of Nisan or Abib, depending on which you want to call it. It's both in the Hebrew. But that is the Passover, the 15th day of Abib. Gloria from Nebraska. Thanks to you and your staff for your teaching about the Bible. I've learned so much from your programs. We're glad you enjoy learning God's Word. was Jesus really Jewish? Thank you for your help. Well, let's talk first about what the word Jew, as it reads in the New Testament of the King James Version Bible, means. It's a Greek word, eudaios. I'll get it right. Eudaios is how it's pronounced in the Greek. It means a resident of Judea or being a member of the tribe of Judah, the first being a geographical location where you reside, the second being your heritage, if you're born of the tribe of Judah. Jesus was both. Bonnie in Georgia, since there are 12 signs of the zodiac and 12 tribes of Israel, if I'm a Virgo, does that mean I am from the tribe of Zebulun? No, that would be saying the date you were born determines your ancestry. The date you were born doesn't determine your ancestry. That, of course, is determined by your ancestors, they're what tribe they were a member of. You are speaking of astrology, which isn't biblical. Now, there are astronomical terms that are biblical, and I think what you're talking about is that the 12 signs of the tribes of Israel, as they're listed in Numbers chapter 2, 3, and 4, that means you're of that tribe, but it was a symbol for that particular tribe. Hope that helped. Bill in Pennsylvania. I'm reading the scripture. It's unclear to me if all the races were a part of building the Tower of Babel. Did God give the certain individual languages to the certain individual races at that time? To me, that must be the case. Well, Genesis chapter 11 is where you can read about the Tower of Babylon. What's going on there, that's about 200 years approximately after the flood of Noah's time. And the people decided, well, if in case there's another flood, we're going to build this Tower of Babylon that we can climb the staircase to heaven and escape the flood. They were trying to create their own salvation, if you will, much like the rapturers today try and create their own salvation. People with cloning try to cause their own immortality. They're going to save themselves from dying. It made God mad, and he said to the angels, let's go down and confuse them, and that's when multiple languages began to be spoken around the world. And it isn't written whether he gave one language to one race, another language to another race. I would guess that it was more of where you lived or resided geographically that you spoke a particular religion, much like it is today. In Germany, you have many different nationalities of people. Most of them speak German. Same in, if you go down into Mexico, they speak Spanish, whether you're Caucasian or Hispanic. Leola in New Jersey, I have a question. After David and Jonathan departed in 1 Samuel chapter 20, verse 42, as good friends, did they ever meet again in later chapters? Thank you and God bless you and your ministry and also your staff. Yes, as a matter of fact, when David was hiding in the wilderness of Ziph, Jonathan came to him and strengthened him. He told him, I know you're going to be the king of Israel, and I know things are hard now, but strengthen yourself in the Lord. David learned to take refuge in his Lord. They did meet again in 1 Samuel chapter 23, verse 16, and the following verses, but that was the last time that Jonathan and David would meet face to face. Eric in Idaho. Question on God's elect. don't the elect have to be not only living in the flesh, but also living in Jerusalem, where the son of perdition is standing in the temple claiming to be God? Your thoughts, please. Well, you're right on one of them, but wrong on the other. God's election must be in the flesh. Those, he did promise that there would always be a remnant, and those who have passed before the Antichrist appears, probably of the remnant. That remnant was to keep the truth alive generation to generation. Now, as far as being in Jerusalem, that's not a requirement. You know, you can hop a commercial flight from almost anywhere in the world, I would imagine, and be in Jerusalem within 24 hours. Satan is going to have a lot more sophisticated and efficient air transportation than our commercial airlines today, I can assure you. Transportation, no problem. Lewis, and we don't know where Lewis is from. Thank you for your teaching. You're welcome. Pastor Murray, can you explain the shortening of time? God shortened Satan's stay on earth. Was it 7 years that he shortened to 3.5 years, then to 5 months? If so, could you tell me where I could find it? How do we know it was to 5 months? Is there any other place in the Bible where it says it was shortened? Well, Matthew chapter 24, verse 22, Matthew 24, if you don't know, is where you find the events that lead up to the return of Jesus Christ and the second advent, in other words. And Jesus tells us in Matthew 24, 22, that the time has been shortened for the elect's sake. And of course, the time was 7 years, you were right there, of tribulation, was shortened to 3.5 years. Revelation chapter 13, verse 5, the second beast has 42 months, which is, 3.5 years. But then it was shortened to 5 months in Revelation chapter 9, the season of the locust, May through September. 5 months is how you determine that. David in California, First Epistle of John 3:15. Since both of the above, I'm sorry, you listed two scriptures here. I missed Deuteronomy 19:11-13 and Deuteronomy 22:25. The first covers what you do if someone commits premeditated murder. The second, what you do to someone who rapes someone. And then you say, First Epistle of John 3:15, since both of the above, the one who commits premeditated murder and rapes, are death penalties, do you teach that Deuteronomy 22:25, does this garbage, in your opinion, still have eternal life? My opinion is no. The county I live in has started putting this trash in our neighborhoods, even out here in the country. I guess it keeps the trash away from our schools, okay? Well, I'm sorry they're putting trash and garbage back out into society. You know, if we'd follow God's law, people would see what happens to murderers and rapist. In other words, if we carried out God's instructions for capital punishment, and these things would cease to happen among you, as it states in God's word. But, you know, this First John, Epistle of John 3:15, we referred to in today's lecture, which states a murderer can have no salvation in the flesh. Why? Because we're supposed to send them to our Heavenly Father, and that's when their real trial comes to pass. Why? Because the person they murdered is going to be there, and our Heavenly Father is going to be there. That's when the real trial occurs. Nancy in Texas. My question, would you please explain this passage for me? Philippians chapter 2, verse 12, and it states out there, work out your own salvation with fear and trembling. And of course, there is only one salvation, one way to salvation. That way is Jesus Christ. And we kind of talked a little bit ago about the Tower of Babylon and people trying to create their own salvation. This work out your own salvation doesn't mean create your own salvation. It means read God's word, consider your ways, and accept God's salvation, which is Jesus Christ, Yeshua, Yahweh's Savior. Margaret in Missouri, where in the Bible does it say God was married and divorced? Okay, married you'll find in Ezekiel chapter 16, verse 8, where it states that God spread his skirt over Jebus, as it was originally called, later Jerusalem. He married Jerusalem, his favorite place in the whole universe. The fact that our Heavenly Father is divorced, Jeremiah chapter 3, verse 8. God gave a bill of divorcement to backsliding Israel. God divorced Israel. Audrey from Arkansas. I am new to the sacred name Yahweh and Yeshua, and I was told to say Jesus, God and Lord. Am I taking his name in vain? What is your answer on this? Well, you're not taking his name in vain. Our Heavenly Father is very intelligent. He knows your heart. He knows your mind. And is it good that you know the sacred name? I think it is. And that's the reason we use the sacred name here at Shepherd's Chapel to the length we do. But you also hear us say Lord or God when we're talking about our Heavenly Father. Father is another name. So there are more than one name, one pronoun that you can call your Heavenly Father. You follow with the second question about the seven-day Sabbath. What about 6 days to work and rest on the Sabbath? It appears that you all don't observe the Sabbath. Well, we observe the Sabbath here at Shepherd's Chapel, but we also know God's Word well enough to know that Hebrews chapter 4 tells us that we put our rest, which is what Sabbath means, in Jesus Christ. And he became our highest Sabbath. 1 Corinthians chapter 5, verses 6 and 7. He became our Passover, the highest Sabbath of the year. So Jesus is your Sabbath. Here at Shepherd's Chapel, we Sabbath every day. We put our rest in Jesus every day. Dawn in North Carolina, who raised Jesus? Joseph or someone else? There just isn't much mentioned about Jesus' younger days as a child. You know, it's thought that Joseph probably passed away when Jesus was fairly young. It's not biblical, but historically it can be documented that Jesus made several journeys to England, Glastonbury, England. We offer a book here at the chapel called Traditions of Glastonbury. And of course, he made those trips with Mary's uncle, who was also named Joseph, but that was Joseph of Arimathea. That book, Traditions of Glastonbury, is book number 6, and we ask a $12 donation. It is available in our library. It also covers that period of time when Jesus was not much written about him, as you stated. Excuse me. McKinley in Texas. Obed-Edom, who were they and what was their purpose? Well, I don't know what you mean, who were they. There are two people that were in God's Word, and they're thought to be two different persons. The first one that you'll find is a Levite described as a Gittite in 2 Samuel chapter 6, verse 10 and 11. We just covered that when David was trying to bring the Ark of the Covenant into Jerusalem. And Uzzah stretched forth his hand and tried to steady the Ark when it was about to fall off of the new cart they put it on. They shouldn't have been moving it on a cart to be carried on staves. But God struck Uzzah dead, and they took the Ark to the house of Obed-Edom for a period of, I believe it was 3 months. And the house of Obed-Edom was blessed. The second Obed-Edom is the son of Jeduthun, who's listed in 1 Chronicles chapter 16, verse 38. And he's of one of the major families of the Levites called Merarites. This is a good reason for everyone to have a Smith's Bible Dictionary. Back in Bible times, there were often just one name, Joseph. Boy, how many Josephs are there in God's Word? Well, there's a bunch of them. And if you had a Smith's Bible Dictionary, it would list each one of them for you and give you scripture in God's Word where you would find it. It's a very inexpensive reference work. I think we asked for a $15 donation. It's book number 15, and it also is available in our library. But it's just a wealth of information in the Smith's Bible Dictionary. I use it a lot in keeping all of your people with the same first name separated out. Jane in West Virginia, thank you for your preaching and opening my eyes. Well, God's Word and God opened your eyes. Well, we won't take credit for that. I never heard the truth about the Bible as you deliver it. Well, we're glad you're hearing truth. Question, where in the Bible will I find heaven will be here on earth? Revelation chapter 21, verse 1 and the following verses is the kingdom of God, the eternity, if you will. All wicked, evil, Satan and his are in the lake of fire at that point in time. And God's throne descends to earth. Wherever God is where heaven is. Heaven will be right here on earth. I am out of time. I want you all to know that I love you a great deal because you enjoy studying the letter that your father wrote to you, the Bible. And when God looks down from heaven and he sees you with that letter open before you and you're seeking knowledge of him and through him and from him through his letter, the Bible, it makes his day. You make his day, he's going to make your day. That's when blessings start to flow. We are brought to you by your tithes and offerings. If we've helped you, help us keep coming to you and to reach out to others who are lost in this world of darkness. One thing most important, this, beloved, you stay in his word every day. Every day in your Father's word is a good day, even with trouble. Do you know why? It's because Jesus Yeshua is the living word.
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The Mark of the Beast on CD is our free introductory offer to you. 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You need to know what the Mark of the Beast is. As it's written in Revelation chapter 13, verse 8, many will be deceived. Christ said in Mark 13, 23, "Behold, I have foretold you all things." 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Don't be deceived by Satan.

0: Welcome to the Shepherd's Chapel Network Family Bible Study Hour with Pastor Dennis Murray. Wisdom is understanding God's Word. Pastor Murray's unique teaching approach brings God's Word alive with meaning as he takes you on a chapter-by-chapter, verse-by-verse study of God's letter to you, the Bible. And now, here is Pastor Dennis Murray.
1: Good day to you. God bless you. Welcome to Shepherd's Chapel. Welcome to this family Bible study hour. Ready to get back into our Father's Word here at the chapel? We invite you to get your Bible and join us if you care to. We'd love to have you. We're going to pick it up today in Numbers chapter 33, verse 49, which means we're skipping from verse 6 through 48. As in our last lecture, we went to that map and lined out the route that Israel took on the route to the Promised Land. God intended for it to take a couple years. It ended up taking 40 years for Israel to get there. Why? Because of the people's unbelief and their rebellion against God. And by the way, mentioning that map for the benefit of our CD and cassette tape students, if you're studying via CD or cassette tape, I failed to mention during the part that you'll get on the CD or the cassette tape that the map we were referring to was from a book that we used to carry here in our library called Atlas of Bible Lands, page 10 in the older editions, page 14 in the newer editions. As I mentioned, we're no longer able to get sufficient quantities of Atlas of Bible Lands to still offer it, but if you use your favorite search engine on the internet, you can find single used copies that are pretty readily available. And I hope you're enjoying the book of Numbers. You know, many people think that all they did in the book of Numbers was count how many warriors they had for Israel, but God was preparing the people to enter the Promised Land. And you know, there's a Promised Land in our future as well. And these things that's written in the New Testament, 1 Corinthians chapter 10, happen to these people as examples, in samples, is the translation in the King James Version, but that same word meaning examples to those of you, an admonition, a warning to you of the end times. Don't get distracted or you don't make it to the Promised Land is the lesson that I hope you get out of the book of Numbers. That whole generation sentenced to die, judged to die in the wilderness, and that has just about been fulfilled. Let's ask that word of wisdom in Yeshua's precious name. Father, we ask you to open eyes, open ears today as we pick it up, Numbers chapter 33, verse 49, and it reads, "And they pitched by Jordan from Beth Shemoth even unto Abel Shittim in the plains of Moab," the wandering in the wilderness almost at a conclusion, final preparations for moving into the Promised Land. Verse 50, "And the Lord spake unto Moses in the plains of Moab by Jordan near Jericho, saying," just across the Jordan you have the city of Jericho, and

The inhabitants of it were Canaanites, and that was the first victory that Israel had over the Canaanites when they crossed the Jordan. Now, in verses 51, actually through chapter 34, verse 15, we're going to be talking about the division of the land. And not to confuse you, this is not where they draw lots and assign the land by family members. This is where the boundaries are given for the nation of Israel, particularly that on the western side of the River Jordan. Verse 51, "Speak unto the children of Israel, and say unto them, when ye are passed over Jordan into the land of Canaan," and there's more on this crossing of the Jordan in Joshua chapter 3, and just as the Exodus began with God parting the Red Sea and Israel crossing over on dry land, the Exodus came to a conclusion when at flood stage God stopped the Jordan and the nation of Israel crossed over Jordan on dry land. Joshua chapter 3, verse 52, these are instructions from Yahweh. "Then ye shall drive out," or exterminate better, "all the inhabitants of the land from before you, and destroy all their pictures, and destroy all their molten images, and quite pluck down all their high places." In other words, these were heathen Canaanitish gods, small g. And the pictures here, a word that's not used very often in the Old Testament, it's figures carved in stone. In other words, they were items of idol worship. And why would God want them destroyed? Well, you see, his children were quite easily seduced into worshiping other gods, small g. Even sometimes after God had given them the victory and they defeated an enemy, they would pick up the gods of the people they defeated, which weren't able to help the people they conquered. Why would they think that they could help them? But our God is a jealous God. The first two commandments, Exodus chapter 20, verse 3, "You'll have no other gods before me." Exodus 20, verse 4, "No graven images to bow down to or to worship." Verse 53, "And you shall dispossess the inhabitants of the land, and dwell therein, for I have given you the land to possess it." And in many cases, they didn't even have to build houses or dig wells or plant vineyards. God gave them the land of Canaan, and basically all they had to do was follow his lead in defeating the Canaanites and then move in. Verse 54, "And you shall divide the land by lot for an inheritance among your families. And to the more ye shall give the more inheritance, and to the fewer ye shall give the less inheritance. Every man's inheritance shall be in the place where his lot falleth. According to the tribes of your fathers ye shall inherit." A great number of people in your tribe or family, you've been blessed, and you're going to be blessed with more land. If your family number is diminished, then you get a smaller amount of land than those who have been blessed. And the lot falleth, of course, we're talking about the Urim and Thummim. And it was God who decided when they got down in the book of Joshua to actually assigning what land is going to belong to what family, and what individual even. It was the Urim and Thummim that the lot were drawn. So it was God deciding who got what land. And if you think about it, this would eliminate a lot of strife and jealousy. If that weren't the case, you could hear people complaining, that lucky rascal, he got that land with all that water on it, and look at the little bit of water I got on my land. So it eliminated a lot of jealousy and strife. Some people would be less likely to complain knowing that it was God who gave them the assignment. Verse 55, "But if you will not drive..."

0: subjugate the Canaanites to pay tribute and taxes to them rather than wiping them out, as God said. Records of that in Joshua 13:13, Joshua 15:63. In fact, Joshua 23:13, Joshua, some of his last instructions to the nation of Israel, he repeated the threat that God made in these two verses. The threat completed in verse 56, "Moreover, it shall come to pass that I shall do unto you as I thought to do unto them." And what is it that God thought to do to the Canaanites? Drive them out of the land. And it took a couple centuries for it to come to pass, but after the nation split, you had the 10 tribes of Israel going into captivity to the Assyrians, basically removed from the promised land. Some 200 years later, the Babylonians took Judah into captivity, moving anyone of any training and education or military experience or politicians, removing them from the land. So it came to pass because they didn't follow through with God's instructions. Now chapter 34, verses 1 through 15, we're going to be talking about the boundaries of the nation of Israel. Chapter 34, verse 1. "And the Lord spake unto Moses, saying," Moses still in charge and the Lord still speaking with him directly. Verse 2, "Command the children of Israel, and say unto them, when ye come into the land of Canaan, this is the land that shall fall unto you for an inheritance, even the land of Canaan with the coast thereof." Coast, probably better translated, borders or boundaries. In other words, we're going to start at the south east corner of the nation and basically draw a line around the boundaries of the land that God has given to the nation of Israel, the land of Canaan, the promised land. Verse 3, "Then your south quarter," and this word quarter could be probably better translated extremity, in other words, the furthest point south, "shall be from the wilderness of Zin along by the coast," or the border, "of Edom. And your south border shall be the outmost coast of the salt sea eastward," your southeast corner of your lands, right at the outmost coast of the salt sea. The salt sea, of course, also known as the Dead Sea, which is located at the extreme south. The River Jordan flows into the Dead Sea. Verse 4, "And your border shall turn from the south to the ascent of Akrabim," I'll get it out, "and pass on to Zin. And the going forth thereof shall be from the south to Kadesh Barnea, and shall go on to Hazar Adar, and pass on to Asmon." Now, Kadesh Barnea, familiar to you in that that's the point where Israel sent the 12 spies from to go into the southern portion of the promised land to check it out. Now, biblical geography is subject to quite a bit of controversy and disagreement, matter of opinion, etc. If you cannot readily or absolutely identify the starting point that's given to you to figure the geography, how in the world are you going to end up at the right point? Some of the borders are very readily identifiable even to this day. Some are lost in obscurity. Verse 5, "And the border shall fetch a compass," or turn about, "from Asmon unto the river of Egypt, and the goings out of it shall be at the sea." It will, they're taking a line from the southeast and going west, and the westernmost border of the nation of Israel will be the Great Sea, that of course being the Mediterranean Sea. Verse 6. And as for the western border, ye shall even have the Great Sea, the Mediterranean, for a border. This shall be your west border. And the main seaport for Israel would be on this border. The Mediterranean Sea, probably the most readily identifiable border that is not subject to change. You see, this was some 3,500 years ago, give or take a few years. And borders can change over that period of time. Even a river can change course over that period of time. Seas, on the other hand, about the only thing that's going to change is the erosion of the coast. So this probably the most absolute of the borders of Israel. Verse 7. And this shall be your north border. Now comes the most unidentifiable point of starting. From the great sea ye shall point or mark out for you Mount Hor. And you may recall we had a Mount Hor where Aaron was went to meet his fathers. He passed away and he was buried on Mount Hor. Now that's on the south of Israel, though. This Mount Hor is the beginning point for measuring or marking the northern border. And we don't know where it's at. And so, as I said earlier, if you don't know where, with absolute certainty, where the line that we're talking about begins for the border, how in the world are we going to end up at the right place on the end? This is very difficult to identify. Verse 8. From Mount Hor ye shall point or mark out your border unto the entrance of Hamath, and the goings forth of the border shall be to Zedad. Now there's a city called Hamath, which is actually north of the Euphrates River. This would not be the city of Hamath, but the nation or kingdom of Hamath. Even under David and Solomon, Israel did not have, they had economic influence over the land up to the Euphrates River, but never north of the Euphrates River. When you hear Hamath in the Old Testament, it's usually referencing the furthest north point of the nation. Verse 9. And the border shall go on to Ziphron, and the goings out of it shall be at Hazarenan. This shall be your north border, the northern border, the most difficult to trace with any certainty today. Now we're going to start the circle south for the eastern border of the nation. And you shall point or mark out your east border from Hazarenan to Shephan. And verse 11, and the coast shall go down from Shepham to Riblah on the east side of Ain. And the border shall descend and shall reach unto the side of the sea of Chinnereth eastward. Chinnereth, the same body of water that in Luke chapter 5 verse 1 is called Gennesaret. And you can almost hear the name in Chinnereth as Gennesaret, very easily to hear it, even in, though it is a different language. And this would be the northeast corner of the Sea of Galilee. Verse 12. And the border shall go down to Jordan, the Jordan River, and the goings out of it shall be at the Salt Sea, again the Dead Sea, starting, we're completing where we started back at the Dead Sea, the southeast corner of the nation. This shall be your land with the coast thereof round about, the boundaries established. And again, this was some 3,500 years ago, so the boundaries that can be established with any certainty are usually those that a body of water forms the boundary, even though a river can change course. Verse 13, and Moses commanded the children of Israel, saying, this is the land, this being on the west side of Jordan, which ye shall inherit by lot, which the Lord commanded to give unto the nine tribes and to the half tribe. Reuben, Gad, and half Manasseh had already agreed to take their allotment on the east side of Jordan on the condition that they bear arms and go with their brethren to fight the Canaanites. Verse 14. For the tribe of the children of Reuben, according to the house of their fathers, and the tribe of the children of Gad, according to the house of their fathers, have received their inheritance, and half the tribe of Manasseh have received their inheritance, as long as they kept their promise of bearing arms and going with their brethren to cross over Jordan and fight. That agreement made in chapter 32, verse 30. Verse 15, the two tribes and the half tribe have received their inheritance on this side, and they're on the east side of Jordan at this time. So when they say this side at this point in time, we're talking about the east side of Jordan near Jericho, eastward toward the sun rising. And of the land on the east, the northernmost part of the land on the east that was theirs and that ended up going to half tribe of Manasseh was the former land that the Amorites occupied. More centrally located was occupied by the Ammonites that ended up going to Gad, and the southernmost portion of the land on the east of Jordan was that of Moab and the Midianites that ended up being given to the tribe of Reuben. Verse 16, and here we're going to see the leaders of the tribes, one representative selected to oversee or witness the assignment of lots once they were in the promised land. That allotment accomplished by Joshua and Eleazar the high priest. And the Lord spake unto Moses, saying, verse 17, these are the names of the men which shall divide the land unto you, Eleazar the priest and Joshua the son of Nun. Eleazar listed here because he was in possession of the Urim and Thummim, which would be utilized to determine the lots that were of assignment. Joshua listed here because Moses would not be making the trip into the promised land. Joshua, his replacement of commander-in-chief of the army and leader of the nation. Verse 18. And ye shall take one prince of every tribe to divide the land by inheritance. And note, the Lord is still speaking here. This is not Moses choosing which representative of each tribe will be the selected for this purpose. God is making that choice. You see, God knows our heart and our mind. He knows who's honest and who's dishonest. Verse 19. And the names of the men are these, of the tribe of Judah, Caleb, the son of Jephunneh. And Caleb, the only one known of these with any notoriety. Most of them are never mentioned again. But, of course, Caleb was the one who was one of the 12 spies that went into the promised land. He's the only one that came back and said, the Lord gave that land to us. Let's go and possess it. Caleb was a man after God's own heart. Now the order of the tribes here is interesting. It's different than where they were drawn by lots in Joshua 15:19. Here I think the order is basically by geographical location, which makes sense because that's kind of been the subject of chapter 34 is geography. Verse 20. And of the tribe of the children of Simeon always just adjacent to Judah, Shemuel, the son of Ammihud. Of the tribe of Benjamin, also located on the border with, sharing a border with Judah, Elidad, the son of Chislon. And we're going to kind of run through these. There's no need in spending a lot of time on them. And the prince of the tribe of the children of Dan, Buki, the son of Joglai, and no doubt, though these were trusted people that were respected individuals. You would hope so, because God chose them. 23. And the prince of the children of Joseph, for the tribe of the children of Manasseh, Haniel the son of Ephod. And Manasseh, referring to that on the west side of Jordan. Now, the other half of Manasseh, which took up the northern portion of the land on the east side of Jordan, probably was overseen by this same individual of Manasseh. And his name again was Hananeel, verse 24. And the prince of the tribe of the children of Ephraim, Kemuel, the son of Shiftan, verse 25. And the prince of the tribe of the children of Zebulun, Elizaphan, the son of Parnach, verse 26. And the prince of the tribe of the children of Issachar, Paltiel, the son of Azan, verse 27. And the prince of the tribe of the children of Asher, Ahihud, the son of Shelomi, 28. And the prince of the tribe of the children of Naphtali, Pedael, the son of Ammihud. And then to complete the chapter, verse 29, these are they whom the Lord, underline the Lord, Yahweh, commanded to divide the inheritance unto the children of Israel in the land of Canaan. And that actual division of the land by lot to families would take place after they crossed over Jordan and for the most part defeated the inhabitants of the land, the Canaanites. Now in chapter 35 we are going to see the Levites will be assigned cities. There'll be six cities called priestly cities, also known as cities of refuge. Three on the west side of Jordan and three on the east side of Jordan. Then there were also homes given to the Levites and lands adjacent to the larger cities for they could keep their livestock. Let's get started with chapter 35, verse 1. We also see in this chapter the laws concerning murder and the cities of refuge. Verse 1. And the Lord spake unto Moses in the plains of Moab by Jordan near Jericho, saying, the Levites, as you remember when we counted the tribes in chapter 26, God said you don't give the Levites an inheritance in the land. We know too from Ezekiel chapter 44, verse 26 and the following verses that the priest of the millennium won't receive an inheritance in the land either. Why? Because God is their inheritance. There is no greater inheritance. Verse 2, command the children of Israel that they give unto the Levites of the inheritance of their possession cities to dwell in. And ye shall give also unto the Levites suburbs for the cities round about them. They weren't given whole cities. They were actually given houses within cities. And the thought was God is telling the people of Israel, the tribes, that I gave you the cities from the Canaanites. I took the cities from the Canaanites and I give them to you. And in return, I expect you to give houses to the Levites. And once a home was given to a Levite, it was forever. And you could not sell, a Levite could not sell his house. He could rent or lease his home. For example, if he were doing a long stint in Jerusalem, serving at the temple in Jerusalem, he could rent out his home wherever he was, say it was in Hebron, but he could redeem the property at any point in time, and every jubilee, every 50th year, the homes went back to the Levites regardless of the leasing agreements. Everything turned back to its place. Now, suburbs we think of today as residential areas close by to a large city. That's not what we're talking about here. We're talking about lands for the Levites and the priests to keep their livestock on adjacent to the walled cities. Verse 3, and the cities, again, larger walled cities, shall they have to dwell in, and the suburbs of them shall be for their cattle and for their goods and for all their beast. Verse 4, and the suburbs of the cities which ye shall give unto the Levites shall reach from the wall of the city and outward 1,000 cubits round about. Now, the instructions given here are how you determine how much land is going to be given to the Levites. And if you took a piece of paper and draw a square or a rectangle on it and say that that is the walled city, this instruction is to go to the northeast corner, for example, and draw a line out 1,000 cubits as your starting point. And verse 5, and ye shall measure from without the city, from each corner, in other words, of the city wall, on the east side 2,000 cubits, and on the south side 2,000 cubits, and on the west side 2,000 cubits, and on the north side 2,000 cubits, and the city shall be in the midst, or the middle. This shall be to them, the priests and Levites, the suburbs of the cities. Now, if this sounds confusing to you, it's simply a way of saying that the lands given to the Levites and the priest is corresponding to the size of the city. A larger city, what we just measured here, would give more land for the livestock of the priest and the Levites. A smaller city, these measurements would give less amount of land. So if you took the original square or triangle that I said that you could draw and say that's the city, and then you draw a series of blocks around that, that might give you a better view of what we're talking about. But the main point is the land given to them for their livestock was correspondingly the size of the city. Verse 6, and among the cities which ye shall give unto the Levites, there shall be 6 cities for refuge, which ye shall appoint for the manslayer, that someone who is accused of murder, that he may flee thither. In other words, someone who's accused of murder, but is yet to be convicted, can go there and not be at risk of being slain by the immediate family members of the person that was killed or murdered, as the case may be, that he may flee thither, and to them ye shall add 40 and 2 cities. So we have 6 cities of refuge, 3 on the east side of Jordan, 3 on the west side of Jordan. In addition to that, you had Levites and priests distributed out over 42 other cities throughout the nation of Israel. And, you know, that's good, because if you had all the Levites and priests in Jerusalem, they wouldn't be able to do what priests and Levites are supposed to do, which is teach the people about the law, God's privileges and his rights, and how we develop our relationship with our Heavenly Father. This is quite appropriate, too, that the Levites were distributed out this way, because, and why do I say that? Well, Jacob had a daughter named Dinah, and she was raped by a heathen by the name of Shechem. And what happened was, well, Levi, the actual son of Jacob, and Simeon, his brother, went and was talking to Shechem and his friends and said, hey, what's going on? And they said, well, this and that and the other. Well, Shechem decided he was in love with Dinah, and he asked his parents to secure her for a daughter, his daughter, their sister, for the bride of Shechem. Well, they approached Levi and Simeon about this, and Levi and Simeon, a little covert activity, said, well, we could do this, but the problem is you are uncircumcised. So if you guys will get circumcised, then yeah, we'll enter into an agreement that we'll give our daughters to you to take for wife, and we'll take your daughters to our men for wives, and we'll all just share the land together. Well, the Shechem and his friends thought about it a while and said, you know, that sounds like a pretty good deal. So they had themselves circumcised. 3 days later, while they were still sore, S-O-R-E, Levi and Simeon went upon them with a sword and slew them all. Now, Jacob was a little ticked about that because here they're making the people of the land unhappy with them when they have to live next to them. In chapter 49 of Genesis, Jacob placed a bit of a curse on Levi and said, because of what you've done, I'm going to scatter you among the people of Israel. And so effectively with the 48 cities of the Levites and the priest, they've been scattered among the people of Israel. Well, we'll come back and finish the book of Numbers in our next lecture. We've got a short message. We'll ask you to listen a moment, won't you please?
1: This has been a long time I've been promising a children's book. This is a book that will help a parent teach their child exactly what God's Word states. Now, this was done by a very good friend and student of this chapel. We have given it, if you would, a binder whereby if there is a page that you feel is too far advanced for your children, then by all means you should remove that particular page. It is done in a material that is even washable, and it takes you step by step into instructing a child, what does God's Word say? And I think you will find it extremely helpful. It is item number 4414.
0: Welcome back to the Shepherd's Chapel Family Bible Study Hour. We're glad you could join back with us. Let's have the 800 number, please. 800-643-4645. That number good throughout Puerto Rico, the U.S. and Canada. If you have a biblical question that you'd like to pose to possibly be answered on the air, feel free to call that 800 number and leave your question. I say possibly answered on the air. You know, this program goes into millions of homes around the world. We can't possibly answer all the questions that come in, but I do know if the Holy Spirit wants your question to be on the program, it certainly will be. Please don't ask questions about a specific individual, denomination, or organization by name. We try to teach God's Word in a positive manner. Throwing out negative about others by name serves no purpose. We simply won't do it. If you're listening by shortwave radio or studying via the internet somewhere around the world that's unable to use that telephone number, the 800 number, your announcer at the end of the hour will give you our mailing address. Quite all right to mail your questions in. Got a prayer request? Well, you don't need a telephone number. We can do away with it. You don't need a mailing address. Your Heavenly Father is there for you 24 hours a day, 7 days a week. You know, I encourage you to make a little time each day to talk to your Father. Let him know that you love him, and don't ever forget to ask for forgiveness of your sins. You know, we all fall short, and we all mess up from time to time, but that's the beauty of Christianity, is that we have the ability to wipe the slate clean. If you go to Father with a repentant heart and ask for forgiveness, consider it done. And we do have these prayer requests. Father, we come united in the name of your Son, Jesus Christ. We ask you to look upon these, Father. You know their needs, addictions to drugs, alcoholism, Father. You know, if it is your will, a special blessing on each of these. We always remember to lift up our military troops in harm's way around the world, Father. Watch over, guide, direct, touch, heal in Jesus' precious name. Amen and thank you, Father. Let's get to some questions and see what's on the mind of folks. First up today, we have Robert in Florida. I remember reading that Mother Mary went to live with the disciple John after the crucifixion. I can't find it again, but I wondered what happened to Mary's family and why she would live with the disciple John and not with her family after the crucifixion of her son Jesus. And the scripture you're talking about was when Christ was on the cross being crucified, in John chapter 19, verses 26 and 27. He said, paraphrasing, woman, behold thy son. He said that, and then to the disciple he loved, which was John, he said, behold thy mother. And from that hour she went home and stayed with him. Biblically, there's not much after the crucifixion written of Mary. Historically, Mary, the mother of Jesus, went with Joseph of Arimathea, who was her uncle, and they journeyed to the British Isles, which was not uncommon territory for Joseph of Arimathea. You see, he ran a tin business and exported or imported tin from the British Isles to Judea. And some of the disciples, perhaps John, went with them, and they founded the church in England. And I said, historically all this happened. We offer a book through our library here at the chapel called Drama of the Lost Disciples. It's book number 22 on your book list, and has a donation, suggested donation of $17. The book is a very good read. I highly recommend it. It's a very well-written book. Ronnie in Colorado, my sister recently passed away. I loved and cared for her very much, and we're sorry for your loss. Would you please explain to me about the spirit and the soul and how it leaves the body after death and goes to heaven and how that works? Isn't the spirit and the soul the same thing in our flesh bodies? Well, I like to think of the spirit as the intellect of your soul. I try to watch your broadcast whenever I can. It helps me a lot to listen to your teaching. Can you return your reply by mail? And the reason I read that is that we do not have the time or staff to answer questions in writing. We just simply don't have the time. No written responses to questions. And another scripture concerning your sister, though, and I hope you're watching today, Ronnie, 2 Corinthians chapter 5, verses 7 and 8. We learn that to be absent from the body is to be present with the Lord. And by the way, I had Ronnie's address on this, and I sent him a complimentary copy of Where Are the Dead, in that he seems to be having a problem with this, and hopefully that will help him understand where his sister is. And she's not dead. She lives on. There's no one dead at this point in time. Abraham is alive, Isaac is alive, Jesus is alive, even Satan is alive at this point in time. Sandra in Arkansas, after God's people are brought up before Satan and the Holy Spirit will speak through us, what is Satan going to do with us after that? Revelation chapter 2, verse 10 lets us know that we will have tribulation for 10 days. I think after the 10 days we'll be released to do as we please. Go home, in other words. Jim in South Carolina, are there prophets alive walking on earth today? I would be very leery, Jim, of anyone who claims to be a prophet of God. You know, we have the prophets, all the prophets we need right here in God's Word. We've got Isaiah, we've got Jeremiah, we've got Ezekiel, Daniel, all the minor prophets. And in the New Testament, Jesus said in Mark chapter 13, behold, I have told you all things. And he meant through this word. Everything that we need to know, we have been told. Sandra in Florida, when you die, the way you are teaching, we go to paradise if we live in Christ. Where do people go that do not believe in Christ when they die? There are two sides to the gulf in paradise. Luke chapter 16, if you're not familiar with the gulf. 2 Esdras chapter 7, verse 77, and the following verses in the Apocrypha, it gives even a more descript view of what it's like on the wrong side of the gulf. Charles from Florida, hello, thanks for being the teachers that you are there. You're welcome. It's a labor of love, believe me. I've been watching for about 2 years now, and I've learned so much. I have been to lots of churches over the years, but never have I been taught in the manner. God must be proud of your dad and your staff and you. Great job. Well, thank you for that witness. My question has to do with Matthew chapter 10, verses 34 and 35. Verse 35 says, set a man at variance against his father and mother against daughter. In verse 34, he says, I come not to send peace on earth, but the sword. I need an explanation of these verses. Okay, the variance, the same thing as in Mark chapter 13, where it states that father will witness against son, mother against daughter, brother against brother. And that's when the Antichrist is here on earth. You see, they're going to think your family members who don't know the truth are going to think that the Antichrist is Jesus. And they're going to be set at variance with you over that because you're going to know who the Antichrist is. Well, they're going to go to the Antichrist and say, you got to help my brother. He's studying with that cult down there in Arkansas, Shepherd's Chapel, and he says, you're the Antichrist. You got to help him. I think that's how most of us will be delivered up. Your second part of your question, Jesus said, I come not to bring peace on earth, but the sword he will bring on earth, you can read about in another place, Revelation chapter 1, verse 16. It's his tongue, which is a two-edged sword that cuts both ways. Bob from Missouri, and Bob asks, I have MS. When I'm delivered up to let the Holy Spirit speak through me, would it be okay if I sit down on my four-wheeler? Absolutely, and I'm sure the Lord will be proud of you within the condition that you're in, with the disabilities that you have to deal with day in and day out. I'm sure Father will be quite proud to have you serving with him and the Holy Spirit speaking through you. Evelyn from Oklahoma, my question is, do our loved ones who have gone on to be with our Heavenly Father ever think of their loved ones who are still in the flesh on earth? I'm certain that they do. You know, contrary to, you know, when we come into the flesh on this, the second earth age, our memory banks are wiped clean. We don't have any memory of what we did in the first earth age. And that's only fair. This is kind of a test. Who are you going to follow this time? Are you going to follow Satan or are you going to follow the Lord? Now, when we leave this flesh body, on the other hand, I believe that it won't be that your memories are erased. Your mental capacities are going to be, I think, 90% greater than what this flesh body gives us to use our mental capacity. So I think we'll remember what's going on and remember too, Evelyn, it sounds like you've recently lost a loved one. We will all be reunited, and we'll be reunited soon compared to the eternity. This life in the flesh is but the blink of an eye compared to what the eternity will be. Macy from Kentucky. My name is Macy and I am 7 years old. I want to know what heaven looks like and how it's going to be like and will we get to talk to Jesus every day? And that's written in the teachings of Paul, that eye hath not seen, nor ear hath heard the things that God has in store for those who love and serve Him. It's going to be wonderful in heaven. What is written of heaven and what it will be like, we can read about in the Bible. Revelation chapter 21 and 22 gives us a glimpse. And as it states in Revelation 21, that there'll be no more sorrow. There's going to be no more sickness. People won't get old, and God is going to wipe away the tears of His children. It's going to be a wonderful, wonderful place, a place that it's worth working hard to make sure that we are able to go to. Boy, it looks like you could have found another piece of paper to write on, Carol. That's about as small as what I like to see. It's a good thing you write big. Comment on the Lord watching Israel. Is she still so precious to Him? Should we support the country with money? Oh boy, do we support Israel with money. Do you know how many hundreds of millions of dollars the United States supports Israel with for military weapons, jets, you name it, rocket systems to protect against incoming? But to answer your question, yes, Israel is God's favorite place in the entire universe. He married her. He spread His skirt over Jerusalem, and that's where He's going to live throughout the eternity. Now, there are, I've witnessed myself, commercials on TV that try to make Americans think that the people of Israel are starving to death and that you need to send $25 or more to buy a box of food for some poor Israelite. You know, there may be some Israelites that need help, but I would leave that up to the government of Israel to do. We do quite enough in helping the nation of Israel. You could pray for them. That would be the best thing to do to help them. Candy in Michigan, when you anoint your house or really anything, is there a length or amount of time when you are supposed to redo the anointing, or does it last forever? Should I anoint again whatever I anointed before? Please answer and read this on TV. I watch every morning, and we're glad you watch the program and enjoy. There's nothing wrong with anointing someone or a home again if it needs to be anointed again. It's not like doubting that God did what He promised He would do the first time. There are situations where, for example, if you anoint a home and it's cleansed, yes, it's cleansed because God did it. But if you have someone into the home that is evil and wicked, they can sure bring those spirits back. And yes, then you need to anoint the home again and order all negative and evil out. Always remember, always, always remember to do so in the name of Jesus Christ. That's where the power is and the obedience to God. Dalton in Texas, will you be teaching the fifth book of Moses when you are done with Numbers? And no, we will actually be airing a broadcast of Pastor Arnold Murray teaching the book of Luke in this same time slot when we finish the book of Numbers. And we always try and rotate one book in the Old Testament and then a book in the New, Old Testament, New Testament. If you follow the program, you'll see what I'm talking about. And you follow a second question, what is 1 Timothy chapter 2, verse 15 talking about? Well, it's speaking of Adam and Eve. And in verse 15, it states, notwithstanding, she shall be saved in childbearing. And it has a very deep spiritual meaning. You see, Eve would be saved in childbearing, and it wasn't directly from her umbilical cord, but in a way it was directly from her umbilical cord, for umbilical cord to umbilical cord through David, on through David's son Nathan. and then you have the birth of Messiah. And not only was Eve saved, possibly saved by that birth of Messiah, all the rest of us are possibly saved as well. And I'm a retired Air Force veteran, and thank you for serving our country. Jewel in North Carolina, where will our judgment take place? Will it be like Jesus being taken to the courthouse? Revelation chapter 20, verse 11, and the following verses describe the great white throne judgment. The books will be opened, and we will be judged on our works, and God is the judge. Will I be before judgment day? Will I be judgment day? I feel I am saved, but want to be sure I am. Well, believe on Jesus. And if you have a boatload of sin, repent from your heart, ask for forgiveness. And you know, you, Jewel, appear to be one that when you hear judgment day, you start shaking at the knees and cringe, because you think all that judgment day brings is punishment. That's not the case. You see, judgment day is rewards day for those who love and serve the Lord. And I can tell, Jewel, that you love and serve the Lord. Anthony in Illinois, please explain Genesis chapter 1, verse 26. God was speaking to the angels, and he said, "Let us make man in our image." You know, that's when the races were created. There were men created and women in Genesis chapter 1. Genesis chapter 2, God rested the seventh day. The day after that, he created another man. His name was Eth Ha'adam in the Hebrew language. That would be the seed line through which Messiah would come, as I said with Eve, umbilical cord to umbilical cord. I'm out of time. I love you all a great deal because you enjoy studying our Father's Word in depth. You make a little time each day or each week to open the letter that God wrote to you, the Bible, and seek knowledge from Him and of Him. It makes Father's Day. Blessings will follow. We are brought to you by your tithes and offerings. If we've helped you, help us keep coming to you and to reach out to others who are lost in this world of darkness. Most important this, you stay in His Word every day. Every day in your Father's Word is a good day, even with trouble. Do you know why? It's because Jesus is the living Word.
2: 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Thank you for watching today's program, and God bless you.

The Mark of the Beast on CD is our free introductory offer to you. What is the Mark of the Beast? 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You need to know what the Mark of the Beast is. As it's written in Revelation chapter 13, verse 8, many will be deceived. There is no need for you to be deceived. Christ said in Mark 13:23, "Behold, I have foretold you all things." 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You may also request your free CD by mailing your request to Shepherd's Chapel, Post Office Box 416, Gravette, Arkansas 72736. 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

0: Welcome to the Shepherd's Chapel Network Family Bible Study Hour with Pastor Dennis Murray. Wisdom is understanding God's Word. Pastor Murray's unique teaching approach brings God's Word alive with meaning as he takes you on a chapter-by-chapter, verse-by-verse study of God's letter to you, the Bible. And now, here is Pastor Dennis Murray.
1: Good day to you. God bless you. Welcome to Shepherd's Chapel. Welcome to this Family Bible Study Hour. Ready to get back into our Father's Word here at the chapel? We're going to pick it up today, Judges chapter 16, verse 10. We invite you to get your Bible and join us if you care to. We're getting ready to have an old-fashioned Bible study here at the chapel, and you're invited. We came to our last judge, Samson, the last judge, I should say, that's recorded. The history of that judge is recorded in the book of Judges. It would be inaccurate to say that he was the last judge because we have Eli and Samuel in the book of 1 Samuel were also judges over Israel. But Samson had a thing for the young ladies, and he really liked the Philistine fillies. That's how this whole got started, that he fell in love. And remember, it wasn't just by chance that he fell in love with that first Philistine filly. It was by God's design. God put that love for the Philistine filly in Samson's heart. Things didn't go so well as the wedding approach, though. They had that situation, and that's the reason God put the love for this lady in Samson's heart. He was seeking opportunity to create strife and confrontation between Samson and the Philistines. And Samson posed that riddle concerning the lion and the honey and gave the 30 young Philistine men that they brought in to be his companions, friends, if you will, and they couldn't figure it out, the riddle, in 7 days. And they had some money on it, the 30 shirts and 30 outer garments as well. Well, they couldn't expound the riddle on their own, and they talked the young lady into telling them what the answer to the riddle was. They solved it, and Samson went down to Ascalon and killed 30 Philistine and took their shirts and their outer garments. He went home and decided, well, you know, I'd still like to have that woman. So he went back, but her father had already given her to another man, his best man, for the wedding. That was another opportunity for confrontation between Samson and the Philistines. And he took 30 foxes and tied their tails together and put a lit torch in between their tails and sent them running through their harvest. And it was harvest time, so it made a nice fire and burned up all their crops. Then we had the situation where Samson was at Gaza, and they were going to try and kill him there, and he took the gates off the city and walked off with the gate, the bars, the locking mechanism, the post, and all. And then finally we came to Delilah. And Delilah, Philistine as well, I believe, and she has been hired by the elders of the city and of Gaza, the Philistines, and to entice him or deceive him into telling her where his exceptional, extraordinary strength came from. And they offered her 1,100 pieces of silver each. Didn't say how many of them there were, but she's in this for the money. She's saying, show me the money. And she's going to betray Samson to them. And it looks like Samson would have figured out that this young lass was trying to trick him. I think probably eventually he did, but

he had his extraordinary strength to fall back on, and that's going to change. And last lecture, one more point before we get started today, I asked you to think about, where did Samson's strength come from? You know, it's common tradition that his strength was in his hair. Well, let's find out where Samson's strength was. It's important to you because you also can call on that source for strength. Let's ask that word of wisdom in Yeshua's precious name. Father, we ask you to open eyes, open ears this day. We pick it up, Judges chapter 16, verse 10. And we left off at a bad point that verse 9, Samson, she told her that if you tie me with seven green or moist wits, that then I would be like a one man in strength. And Delilah then said, the Philistines be upon thee, Samson. That's not the last time we'll hear that in verse 9, verse 10. And Delilah said unto Samson, behold, thou hast mocked me, or cheated me, or deceived me, and told me lies. Now tell me, I pray thee, wherewith thou mightest be bound. He was already bound to her. And, you know, this is, she's playing games, or I think Samson made a game out of this. I said earlier that it looks like Samson would have figured out what she was doing. He wasn't a dummy. I think he had figured out, but he's playing games. You want to be careful that you don't play games with the enemy. Sometimes it'll come back and bite you, and it is going to come back and bite Samson before too long. Verse 11, and he said unto her, if they bind me fast with new ropes that never were occupied, then shall I be weak and be as another man. I would be have the strength of one normal man rather than the extraordinary strength that he had. Now, the ropes that have never been occupied, it's not a phrase that we use in English, but what this means is that the rope has never been utilized for work. It's never been tied to an ox to pull something. In other words, that it might weaken the strength of the rope. Verse 12, Delilah therefore took new ropes. She's ready. She's saying, show me the money. That 1,100 pieces of silver is already burning a hole in her purse. And bound him therewith, and said unto him, the Philistines be upon thee, Samson. And there were liers in wait abiding in the chamber, and he brake them from off his arms like a thread. Now, it looks like Samson would learn. Again, I think he had figured it out. He's just playing games. But it looks like he would have started looking behind the curtains or in the closets to see who was there, meaning the Philistines hiding out waiting to take him. When they would see the Philistines, when Delilah would say, the Philistines be upon thee, Samson, they would all come running out, excuse me, but then when they found saw him breaking these ropes, or them melting like butter from around his hand, they no doubt were afraid and running for the nearest exit. Verse 13. And Delilah said unto Samson, hitherto thou hast mocked me, you've cheated me or deceived me, and told me lies. Tell me wherewith thou mightest be bound. And he said unto her, if thou weavest the seven locks of my head with the web. Now, you have to know a little bit about the weaving process to understand this verse. Now, and particularly in olden times when they wove cloth, you had strands or string threads, better word, of cloth that ran horizontally through the cloth, and then you had them that ran vertically through the cloth. And you had to spread the one apart, the warp and the woof is what we're talking about to those who are familiar with the weaving process. But what they did was they literally wove Samson's hair

do it for a shorter period of time, 10 years, the vow for a 10-year period. But then, and the hair was a sign that you had sanctified yourself to the service of the Lord. And those who did do it for a limited time, men or women, could take the vow of a Nazarite. Part of the process when they were through with the vow was the hair was shaved off and altered on the altar of burnt offering to the Lord. So Samson's getting close to spilling the beans as far as his vow as a Nazarite. Verse 14. And she, this being Delilah, fastened it with the pin, and said unto him, The Philistines be upon thee, Samson. What is that, three times now that she said that? And he awaked out of his sleep, and went away with the pin of the beam and with the web. He got up and walked away with the whole weaver's beam, the wheel, and all. Samson has not lost his strength yet. Is his strength in his hair? Verse 15. And she said unto him, How canst thou say, I love thee, when thine heart is not with me? Samson, you really don't love me at all. Thou hast mocked me these three times, and hast not told me wherein thy great strength lieth. Samson very easily could have said, Yeah, three times now, you've said, The Philistines be upon thee, Samson. You've tried to set me up three times now. Verse 16. And it came to pass, when she passed him daily with her words, she pressed him, daily with her words, and urged him, so that his soul was vexed unto death. This word vexed, in the Hebrew, it means shortened. In other words, she just browbeat him and probably mentally abused him. And by this shortened, I think it means his patience became shortened with her. Again, though, he's already bound to her in love. Verse 17, what a man will do for love. Verse 17. That he told her all his heart. Uh-oh, spilled the beans. And then heart, you could translate mind. And said unto her, There hath not come a razor upon mine head. For I have been a Nazarite unto God from my mother's womb. If I be shaven, then my strength will go from me, and I shall become weak and be like any other man. Be as the same normal strength of one man. Don't play games with someone who is trying to bind you. And that's what Delilah is trying to do. Was Samson's strength in his hair? Verse 18. And when Delilah saw that he had told her all his heart, she sent and called for the lords of the Philistines, saying, Come up this once, for he hath showed me all his heart. Then the lords of the Philistines came up unto her and brought money in their hand. She's wanting to get that money in her hand, and she has betrayed Samson to the lords of the Philistines. 1,100 pieces of silver each. I've drawn the comparison or the type of Samson to our Lord and Savior Jesus Christ on several occasions. We're going to do it several more times in this chapter. He was betrayed for pieces of silver, 1,100 from each of the lords of Gaza, the Philistines. Our Lord and Savior Jesus Christ was betrayed for far less, 30 pieces of silver. Verse 19, and she made him sleep upon her knees. Here we go. Samson sure slept a lot, and he slept soundly. And she called for a man, and she caused him to shave off the 7 locks of his head, cut his hair off. And she began to afflict him. Again, this is to mentally afflict, to abuse mentally. And his strength went from him.

0: was his strength in his hair. Verse 20. And she said, the Philistines be upon thee, Samson. This is the fourth time. And he awoke out of his sleep and said, I will go out as at other times before and shake myself. And he wist not, he knew not, that the Lord was departed from him. The Lord had departed from Samson. That was Samson's strength, not his hair. And you know, that's very important for you elect to realize. You know, when you're delivered up before the Antichrist, it's not going to be easy. It's going to be tough, more so mentally than physically. But you need to remember to call on the Lord at that time. You're going to need his strength. And you know, people are not going to even be able to argue with what you say. Why? Because it's not you speaking, but the Lord speaking. This go out and shake myself. This is it's like a rustling of the mane. Most of you probably don't have a lion, but you probably have a dog. And oftentimes when a dog wakes up from a nap, they like to shake their head. And on a lion, they would shake his mane, and that would usually be followed by a roar. Samson no longer has his mane to shake, and he also doesn't have the strength of a lion as he had in the past. Verse 21, but the Philistines took him and put out his eyes. In the Hebrew, this is they bored out his eyes, and brought him down to Gaza and bound him with fetters of brass, and he did grind in the prison house. The Lord had left him, and his eyes being bored out, you could say spiritually he was blind, and physically he was blind at this time. I mentioned in our last lecture that from a certain point in Judges, Samson started referring to our Heavenly Father as God, Elohim, rather than Yahweh, the covenant God. And that also is a sign that he had become spiritually blind. This word prison in the Hebrew is asar, and it means to yoke or to hitch. And what this grind is they would, after you separate grain, wheat from the chaff or corn from the husk, then the grain has to be ground to make a meal out of it, M-E-A-L. And then you would put the other ingredients in to bake it and make bread or whatever you were making. The grinding of this was done with a grist mill, a large stone. You would take the corn and the wheat and lay it on there, and then something or someone had to provide the manpower or the ox power to pull this large wheel around, which then would grind the grain into meal. It was seen as probably the hardest and the most difficult and the lowest labor. In fact, as they would oftentimes, if a slave, a servant, had become disobedient or was trying to run away, or back-talking, whatever, it was seen as punishment for the slave to be assigned to grind in the prison house for a period of time. Verse 22, it was very low, menial work and very hard and difficult. 22, howbeit the hair of his head began to grow again after he was shaven. And this loses it in the translation. What this is saying is that his hair in his time past grew back to the length it was before he was shaven. Was his strength in his hair? Verse 23. Then the lords of the Philistines gathered them together for to offer a great sacrifice unto Dagon their god, and to rejoice, for they said, our God hath delivered Samson our enemy into our hand. Their god Dagon, the Lord Yahweh, would have some fun with Dagon in the book of 1 Samuel. You see Eli and his wicked sons who were priests, but they were ripping people off and God off with the sacrifices and offerings. But they lost the Ark of the Covenant to the Philistines. And the Philistines took the Ark of the Covenant to Ashdod, I believe it was, where the house of Dagon was located. And the next morning, the Dagon priest went in, and Dagon was laying on the floor. And they thought, well, that's odd, and they picked it up and set it upright. And the next morning they went in, Dagon had fallen, and his head and his arms had broken off. For those of you who don't know, Dagon was the fish god of the Philistines, who had the body of a fish, but the head of a man and the limbs of a man. But the Philistines no doubt saw this as a great victory, and no doubt they're giving Dagon credit for the victory. They should be giving Delilah some of the credit. I guess Delilah at this point is off spending her 1,100 pieces of silver from each of the elders of the Philistines. 24. And when the people saw him, they praised their God. For they said, our God hath delivered into our hands our enemy, and the destroyer of our country, which slew many of us. It started with the 30 young men at Ascalon, where he killed them for their shirts and their outer garments. It continued with the 300 foxes with the firebrands tied between their tails, destroying a good part of their crops. He slew 1,000 of them with the jawbone of an ass. They again see this as a great victory. And one thing I want you to note about this is God utilized Samson to draw anger from the Philistines and to cause confrontation. Let me ask you, are the people of Israel being harmed by the Philistines? No, their anger is directed solely at Samson. 25. And it came to pass, when their hearts were merry, no doubt after a few flagons of wine, that they said, call for Samson, that he may make us sport. This means to make us laugh or to play. And they called for Samson out of the prison house, and he made them sport, and they set him between the pillars. This large structure we're going to see was large enough for thousands of people on the roof alone, but it was built on two large pillars. Now, what they were doing, this making sport, was to mock him, is what it is. And this, I think, we see a good comparison again with our Lord and Savior Jesus Christ. He too was mocked just before he died on the cross. 26. And Samson said unto the lad that held him by the hand, you see, he's blind, and they assigned a young lad to lead Samson around, suffer me that I may feel the pillars whereupon the house standeth, that I may lean upon them. Now, if this young man had known what Samson was planning on doing, he no doubt would not have accommodated him and shown him the pillars to the house. 27. Now the house was full of men and women, and all the lords of the Philistines were there. Everybody who was anybody was there. We're talking about the hierarchy, the leaders of the Philistines. And there were upon the roof about 3,000 men and women, and beheld while Samson made sport. They feasted their eyes on this spectacle that this one who had caused so much death and destruction to the Philistines was now a object of sport. Now, this on the roof, that's where the 3,000 were, was on the very top roof. Now, there's another section of this building below. the leaders of the country and the lords were on the top, the roof, and doesn't say how many more, but there were definitely more Philistines in the lower part of this structure. 28, and Samson called unto the Lord. This is how Samson got his strength back. When his hair grew back, he didn't have the strength. But when he called upon the Lord and said, O Lord, and that's Yahweh, and the word Lord is Yahweh there, rather than Elohim. Yahweh, what's the difference? Elohim is just God, the creator. Yahweh is the God of the covenant. Remember me, I pray thee, and strengthen me, I pray thee, only this once, O God, that I may be at once avenged of the Philistines for my two eyes. Moffat and others translate this, for one eye. In other words, give me my strength back, Lord, and that way I can avenge the loss of only one of my eyes. Now, I want you to consider Samson, the posture that he must have been with one arm out to the left, the other arm out to the right, stretched to the maximum distance as he bowed himself down to accomplish what he has intended to do. And then also in your mind, think the posture of Christ as he was on the cross. His left arm extended out to the far left, and his right arm extended out to the far right as they nailed him to that cross. Samson, a type for our Lord and Savior Jesus Christ, the deliverer. And Samson took hold of the two middle pillars upon which the house stood, and on which it was borne up, it was built upon these pillars, and the one with his right hand and the other with his left. Again, I ask you to picture Samson, the posture he had, and then also the position that Jesus took on that cross. Verse 30, and Samson said, let me die with the Philistines. And he bowed himself with all his might, and the house fell upon the lords and upon all the people that were therein. So the dead which he slew at his death were more than they which he slew in his life. The 30 young men of Ascalon that he killed for their shirts and their outer garments to pay off the Philistines that cheated on the solving of the riddle. The 1,000 that he killed with the jawbone of an ass. All of those accumulated together were not equal to those that he killed in his death. Samson, a definite type for Christ, by dying in the flesh, Samson brought life to Israel. By giving up his life on the cross in the flesh, Jesus gave us life, and I'm not talking about physical life, I'm talking about eternal life. You have your higher critics that say, well, there it is, you have it right there, Samson committed suicide. No, Samson did not commit suicide. That was an act of a hero to set people, and you have to understand that Israel was under a terrible oppression for over 40 years to the Philistines. And I made the point, I think yesterday in our last lecture, that when the Philistines had their crops burned by those 300 foxes tied with their tails together and the firebrands, the torches, what did they do? Well, they went and burned down the Philistine girl's father's house with her and her father in it. So if they would treat their own that way, think how terrible the oppression must have been on those that were not of their own, the people of Israel. Samson did not commit suicide. Samson committed the act of a hero, giving life to the people of Israel, just as Christ gave life to us by paying the price on the cross. Verse 31, then his brethren and all the house of his father came down, his family, in other words, came down to Gaza from the tribe of Dan. And we see, too, in this, that the Philistines allowed Samson's family to come down and retrieve his body to take it home and to bury it. We see a little bit that the Philistines were taken aback by what happened. I mean, their entire leadership had been killed, wiped out completely. We see them being a little bit submissive to the people of Israel, and took him and brought him up and buried him between Zorah in Eshtaol, that's his home, in the burying place of Manoah, his father. And he judged Israel 20 years. And had Samson committed suicide, I don't believe that Paul, in writing of Samson in Hebrews chapter 11, verse 32, and those of you who don't know what Hebrews 11 is known as the faith chapter, I don't think if Samson had committed suicide that Paul would have written of Samson in Hebrews chapter 11, verse 32. Samson gave Israel the choice for freedom at the expense of his own life. Jesus Christ gave us the choice of freedom by giving his life on the cross. So Samson, was he a good judge? I think so. Was he perfect? Well, you know what? Dadgone it, as try as we might, not one of us are perfect either. So don't be quick to judge Samson. Don't be quick to judge David, one of the kings of Israel, and he had some pretty bad things that he did. Bathsheba comes to mind. But you know what? We're not the judge. Our Heavenly Father is the judge. So the history of the judges is concluded with the death of Samson. We still have five chapters in the book of Judges to cover. What we're going to learn in those five chapters is what was going on in among the people of Israel at the time of the judges. Most of it was not good. Got a short message. We'll ask you to listen a moment, won't you please?
1: The book of Deuteronomy. The law was given as our schoolmaster. Have you been to school on God's Word? Certainly one way to go there is to study the book of Deuteronomy. Probably the most exciting thing that Deuteronomy has to offer for you is that great song of Moses, that those that overcome the false Messiah in the end generation will be singing. The law itself being the schoolmaster that keeps us out of trouble in these flesh bodies. Again, an education in taming that part of you that oftentimes needs taming through the old schoolmaster, that great book, Deuteronomy, the law, and its set ways of keeping you from harm's way even in this generation. You're going to enjoy it.
0: Welcome back. We're glad you could join back with us. Let's have the 800 number, please. 800-643-4645. That number good throughout Puerto Rico, the U.S., and Canada. If you have a biblical question that you'd like to pose to be answered on the air, feel free to call that number and leave your question. Please don't ask questions about a specific individual, denomination, or organization by name. We try to teach the Word of God in a positive format, throwing out negatives about others, especially our brothers and sisters in Christ, serves no purpose. We simply won't do it. We'll let God's Word do the teaching, the correcting, and the healing. If you're studying via the Internet somewhere around the world and not able to use that 800 number, your announcer at the end of the hour will give you our mailing address. Quite all right to mail your questions in if you can't use that 800 telephone number. Got a prayer request? Well, we can do away with the telephone number. You don't need a telephone. You don't need a mailing address. Talk to your Heavenly Father. He's there for you 24/7. I don't care what you're doing or what he, you know, he's always there for you. And no matter what time of the day, if it's 2 o'clock in the morning and you want to talk to him, he's there and he hears your prayers. So go to him in prayer. Make time each day, at least once a day, to talk to your Father. I really don't think you have a lot of competition these days. Everyone is so busy running here, running there, trying to make a living, and they don't have time for God. It hurts his feelings. We do have these prayer requests. Father, we come united as one in the name of Jesus Christ. Father, we ask you to look upon these, Father. You know their needs and their problems, Father. Members of our congregation have lost loved ones, Father. We ask you to send the Comforter to be with them in this time of loss. We lift up our military troops in harm's way around the world, Father. Watch over, guide, direct, touch, heal in Jesus' precious name. Amen and thank you, Father. All right, let's get to some questions, see what's on the mind of folks. B in Wisconsin is first up today. Why is Psalms chapter 14 and 53 the same teaching? Is there a reason? Well, verses 1 through 4 of Psalm 14 and 53 are very similar. They're not verbatim, but, you know, it's pretty close. Both are Psalms of David, and the verses that are close fit the situation that David was in at that particular time. Tim in Illinois, does it mean anything when someone dies in a family and a baby is born? If you mean, does that soul of the deceased reincarnate through the baby? Absolutely not. We all are through the flesh body, born into the flesh body one time and one time only. And that, of course, is with the exception of the fallen angels who refuse to be born of woman. But Paul teaches us in Hebrews chapter 9, verse 27, that it is appointed unto men to die one time and one time only, reincarnation. And, you know, when we talk about and teach here at the chapel the three world ages, for some reason people often take that to mean that we're teaching reincarnation. We're not teaching reincarnation. There's one flesh and we're born into that one time and one time only. We were in the spirit before we were born. After we die, we go back to the spirit, and that's where we remain through this, the second earth age. Donna in Florida, how do you think we can prevent all these people going to hell? Well, we can pray for them. We can teach them. That's what this ministry is all about. We can admonish them. We can warn them, is what admonish means. And that's how we can keep all these people from going to hell. That's, you know, why we work so hard here at Shepherd's Chapel and basically have dedicated our lives to teaching the Word of God. We don't want to see our brothers and sisters go into the lake of fire with Satan. Are some of them going to? Yes, I'm afraid that's probably the case. But it's not God's will that any should perish. And I'm talking not the death of the flesh. I'm talking about the death of the soul in the lake of the fire. But 2 Peter chapter 3, verse 9 states that God is long-suffering. That means he's patient. And it's not his will that any should perish, but all would come to repentance. We're teaching people to repent. Melinda, and don't know where Melinda's from, she does. Is it a sin to be cremated? No, it's not a sin to be cremated. A lot of folks, especially those who own funeral homes, will try and convince people that, yeah, it's the appropriate thing to spend $10,000 on a funeral. Well, guess what? Not everybody has $10,000 to spend on a funeral. You know, the funeral is for those who are left living in the flesh. It's not really for the deceased. The deceased is already in a much, much better place than what they were in here in the flesh. They're back with our Heavenly Father. But Ecclesiastes chapter 12, verse 6 states that when the silver cord parts, which is a figure of speech in the Hebrew language, it means when we die. In verse 7, the flesh returns to the earth from which it came. The spirit returns to the Father from which it came. You're never going to need your flesh body again. And thank goodness, who would want to go through the eternity in a flesh body? A flesh body that gets old. It gets sick. No thanks. I'll take something much better, and that's our spiritual bodies. Also, 2 Corinthians chapter 5, verses 7 and 8 state to be absent from the body is present with the Lord in a spiritual body, not a flesh. Otis in Arizona, thank you for your teaching. You're welcome. Also, can you explain Matthew chapter 11, verse 13, which states, and I'm paraphrasing, for all the prophets and the law prophesied until John. That's the words of Jesus Christ. And of course, he's talking about John the Baptist. John the Baptist was the last man prophet in the flesh other than Jesus Christ when he was in the flesh as the Son of Man. So if you have someone today who claims to be a prophet of God, I check him out real close because he's lying. We have prophets. We have Jeremiah. We have Isaiah. We have Ezekiel, Daniel. We have the minor prophets. And as Jesus said in Mark 13, behold, I have foretold you all things. We don't need any more prophets. We know all we need. We have everything that we need to know to have salvation. Bobby in Georgia. My husband and I have been proudly with Shepherd's Chapel for approximately 10 years. Well, we're glad that you enjoy studying the Word. Love all of you and your staff. God bless each of you. My question is, do fallen angels have belly buttons? Well, they weren't born of woman. They refused to be born of woman. So no umbilical cord. I think probably no belly button. If they did have belly buttons, though, I guess my next question that I would have to ask is, or wonder about, is whether it was an insie or an outsie. I don't know. Brenda in Michigan, my question is, who chose the family we are born to? Did we or did our Heavenly Father? My family has a long line of incest and molestation. Grandpa, uncles, half-sister, brothers, cousins. I'm just wondering why I would have been born to this family, and was there a job I was supposed to do, or was I being tested by God? I just don't want to fail the Lord. Well, and to answer your question, your first part of it, God is the one who chose what family you would be born into. Make a note of Jeremiah chapter 1, verse 5. The Lord tells Jeremiah there, before I formed you in your mother's womb, I knew you. So yes, God knows the soul that he's placing in a flesh body. Esau would be another example of that. Jacob I loved, Esau I hated. How could God hate an infant Esau? Because of what he did in the first earth age. Now, you know, God may have had you in that family, but know this, 1 Corinthians chapter 10, verse 13, it states there that there is nothing that's going to happen to you that isn't common to man, meaning it hasn't already happened to someone else. And God will never allow you to be tested or tempted above that you're able without providing you a way out. Hope that answered your question. Margaret in Tennessee, can you tell me if I wear a little makeup, if it's a sin? I have, and I hope I know how to pronounce this, I think it's rosacea, and have brown and red spots all over my face. Someone said we should be more like Christ, and when I told them I had to wear it and what the issue was, they said that was just vain. I wear it so I feel better about myself. Women wearing makeup is not a sin. Now, in ancient times, prostitutes painted their faces in a certain manner that was advertising their wares, their business, in other words. So everything in moderation is a good rule of thumb to go by. Gretchen in Nevada, if this world is already evil, what's the purpose of turning the devil loose from heaven? Well, you see, the third of God's children who followed Satan in the first earth age, I'm speaking of Revelation chapter 12, one-third of the stars of heaven, that's God's children, the angels followed that old dragon, that's Satan. And they followed Satan in the first world age, and this second earth age, God didn't want to destroy all of a third of his children. So this second earth age is a test. Will that third, or and will the other two-thirds follow God, or will they follow Satan? And that's the reason that Satan will be loosed on earth. That's part of God's plan. Unfortunately, many of our brothers and sisters who consider themselves to be Christians are going to think that he's Jesus Christ when he returns. And they're going to worship him. And when the true Messiah, Jesus Christ, returns as King of Kings and Lord of Lords, many of them are going to be praying for mountains to fall upon them when they realize they have worshiped Satan, claiming to be Jesus. Maggie in Florida, when we die and our spiritual body leaves our flesh and ascends to Father, do you think we will take our image at that moment that the spirit leaves our body? In other words, whatever we're wearing, our hairstyle, long or short, whatever we are wearing at the moment of death, and we will be only about 30 years old. I'd like to have my long hair and hope it goes with me. Okay, well, Genesis chapter 1, verse 26, God said, "Let us make man in our image." He was talking to the angels. It would be the us. And I believe that we, in that sense, we were made in their image, that our flesh body looks a whole lot like our spiritual body does. But we'll find out for sure when we leave or when Jesus returns. Gina in Alabama, I have a ceramics store, and I sell and make I guess you're talking about ceramics, cups, bowls, etc., vases, and I sell them. The Bible talks about not having any graven sculptures or images not to worship. Should I lose my store? No, there's nothing wrong with making or selling vases, cups, bowls, saucers, as long as you don't do it to have people worship them. You said the answer yourself. If you don't worship it, there's nothing wrong with it. Linda in Louisiana, is there a church in Louisiana like Shepherd's Chapel? There are some good Bible teaching churches out there, but we have no affiliate churches. In other words, we don't have a Shepherd's Chapel in every state. There's only one Shepherd's Chapel, and it's located here in Gravette, Arkansas. If you can't find a good Bible teaching church, you are welcome to study with us here at the chapel. Walter in North Carolina, what day is the Sabbath? Hebrews chapter 4, we learn that that the Sabbath means rest. And there in Hebrews chapter 4, we learn that Jesus Christ is our rest. Here at Shepherd's Chapel, we put our rest in Jesus Christ every day of the week. And if you only put your rest in Jesus one day a week, then I'm going to submit to you that you actually have no rest. Rob in California, tell me more about the Kenites and the fact that they made it through the flood. Well, Kenites, by the very meaning of the word, are the descendants of Cain. Did they survive the flood? Yes, they did. In 1 Chronicles chapter 2, verse 55, which is centuries after the flood of Noah's time, you have Kenites there. They not only survived the flood, but they had worked their way into being scribes for the tribe of Judah. You want to make sure you're careful of who's keeping your records and your books. You might want to order, Rob, there's a CD entitled Kenites. It's 30436. It's done by Pastor Arnold Murray. It's an excellent work on Kenites. Another one just came to mind too. The Key of David is another CD. 30748, I believe, is the number for the Key of David. And it also is an excellent work that helps you understand who those are that claim to be our brother Judah, but do lie and are of the synagogue of Satan. My words? No, that's the words of Jesus Christ. Revelation chapter 2:9, Revelation chapter 3:9. Curtis in California, from the day that you are reborn, are all of your sins forgiven from that day on? No. If you continue to sin, which all of us do after you're reborn, I guess you mean by that that you're saved, you're going to continue to sin. I wish it were as simple as that all we had to do was be baptized or be saved and then we would never sin again. It doesn't work that way. We're in the flesh. To be in the flesh is to sin. And if someone says they don't sin, they're a liar. That's biblical. James chapter 1. If you continue in your sins, you're going to be judged on them at the great white throne judgment. But that's the beauty of Christianity, is that we have repentance. And when we do fall short, when we mess up, when we sin, then we repent. And that means to have a true change of heart, a change of mind, that you don't want to displease God, that you don't want to continue in the ways that you're doing. And then ask for forgiveness and God will forgive you. And that sin is blotted out. That means that it's like if you took a piece of chalk and you wrote your sin on the chalkboard and then you took an eraser and erased it. It's not there. It's gone. Art in New York, is the millennium going to be the same or different as we are in flesh life as for love and marriage? Okay. Well, Jesus taught in Matthew chapter 22, verse 23 and the following verses. The Sadducees and Pharisees were trying to stump Jesus. They were trying to trick him into getting caught in their foolishness. And they put up a hypothetical to him. They said this woman married a man and they had no children. The man died, and as was custom, the man's brother took her to wife. They had no children. And this happened 7 times. And at the end of that, she died and went to heaven. Which of the 7 brothers was she married to in heaven? And Jesus said, you do err in your understanding of God's word and the power of God, the scriptures and the power of God. For in the resurrection, meaning after we die, they neither marry or are given in marriage, but are like the angels. So no men and women in spiritual bodies. We'll all be the same. If you want to take it to a spiritual level, you could say we'll all be feminine because we all will be the bride of Christ. Taylor in Indiana, I was baptized as a child, but lived almost since I was 6 as an atheist. But now I am returning to Christ. Welcome back. if I get baptized again, this is because I want it for myself, not because somebody did it when I was born. How do you think God, Jesus, and the Holy Spirit think on this subject? Well, you didn't say, you said after you were born. I'm going to assume that you were an infant when you were baptized. Here at Shepherd's Chapel, we dedicate infants and anoint them with the oil of our people, the olive oil, and ask Jesus to watch over them if their parents become distracted. But the decision for baptism should be the individual's. And I know what you're saying. If your parents decided that you should be baptized when you were an infant, that wasn't your decision. If that's the situation you're in, yes, I would be baptized. Now, there's only one risk, and that is in Hosea chapter 6:6. It states there that if you fall away after you come to knowledge, after you're saved, that you shouldn't be saved again, because that's like re-crucifying Jesus. Once on the cross was enough. So if you were, my point is, if you were an infant, yes, I would be baptized. If you were old enough to know what was going on, then I wouldn't, because there's only one baptism. I'm out of time. I love you all because you enjoy studying God's Word in depth. Father loves you for it as well. It makes his day when he looks down and he sees you reading the letter he wrote to you, the Bible. We are brought to you by your tithes and offerings. If we've helped you, help us keep coming to you and to reach out to others who are lost in this world of darkness. There's one thing that's most important, though, beloved. It's this. You stay in his word every day. Every day in Father's word is a good day, even with trouble. You know why? It's because Jesus is the living word.
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The Mark of the Beast on CD is our free introductory offer to you. What is the Mark of the Beast? 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You need to know what the Mark of the Beast is. As it's written in Revelation chapter 13, verse 8, many will be deceived. There is no need for you to be deceived. Christ said in Mark 13, 23, "Behold, I have foretold you all things." 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

0: Welcome to the Shepherd's Chapel Network Family Bible Study Hour with Pastor Dennis Murray. Wisdom is understanding God's Word. Pastor Murray's unique teaching approach brings God's Word alive with meaning as he takes you on a chapter-by-chapter, verse-by-verse study of God's letter to you, the Bible. And now, here is Pastor Dennis Murray.
1: Good day to you. God bless you. Welcome to Shepherd's Chapel. Welcome to this family Bible study hour. Ready to get back into our Father's Word here at the chapel? We're going to pick it up today, 2 Samuel chapter 11, verse 14 today. We invite you to get your Bible and join us if you care to. We'd love to have you. We're having a blessed day here at the chapel. We hope you're having a blessed day where you are. In our last lesson, we had David messing up big time. I mean, here the troops were off to war fighting the Ammonites. David probably found himself with a little bit too much time on his hand, a little bit too much power as well. I've noticed that power corrupts people. They become sociopathic, which means that they think that the same rules that apply to everyone else don't apply to them. And it's an ego thing, I believe. But anyway, David saw a beautiful woman bathing herself in a courtyard below as he was arising from his afternoon nap. And he liked what he saw, and he sent for, that of course was Bathsheba. She was a married woman, married to Uriah, who was off fighting with the other soldiers of Israel. And they had an adulterous affair, and a child was the result, which presented them with a problem. It's kind of hard to cover up an adulterous affair when there's a child as a result of that affair, and to make matters worse, the husband is off at war. If he comes back and finds his wife bouncing a baby boy on her knee, what's the first thing he's going to think? Well, she'd been messing around, and that's exactly what happened. Well, in an effort to try and cover the adulterous affair, David sent to the front where the soldiers of Israel were fighting against Ammon, actually laying siege at the capital city of Rabbah in Ammon. And he sent for Uriah the Hittite on the pretense that he wanted a report on how things were going at the war. And then after he was informed of how things were going at the war, he sent Uriah, said, go home and wash your feet and take it easy. Drop your pack. Take five. And he went into the kitchen and had the chefs cut a real nice cut of prime rib to send along home with Uriah. What David's intent was that Uriah would sleep with his wife, covering his adulterous affair. Then if Uriah went back to the war, came home, found his wife Bathsheba with a bouncing baby boy on her knee, things would be all right because he had been home and had slept with her. Well, that didn't work. Uriah was a man of honor. He said, I'm not going to go down and sleep in the comfort of my own bed while Joab, my lord, the general of the army, and my other comrades are sleeping in tents in the field, in the war. I won't go down and take the pleasures of my own home when my comrades can't do the same. Well, David didn't get up easily. He tried again, and this time he threw in a banquet feast for Uriah, and the wine was flowing. He got Uriah drunk and was hoping that that would lessen Uriah's sense of duty. Well, David's tried twice. Uriah refused to go in and sleep with his wife, but rather slept with David's servants at the entrance to the court. So let's ask that word of wisdom with that introduction. Father, we ask you to open eyes, open ears this day as we pick it up, 2 Samuel chapter 11, verse 14. And it came to pass in the morning that David wrote a letter to Joab and sent it by the hand of Uriah. Uriah is going to be carrying his own death sentence back to his general, Joab. David is now desperate, a desperate man. And remember, Uriah was a very loyal soldier to David. He was one of David's 30 mighty men who was with David basically from the get-go when they had the 200 ragtag army. Uriah didn't deserve the treatment he's about to receive from David. Verse 15, and he wrote in the letter saying, set ye Uriah in the forefront of the hottest battle, and retire ye from him that he may be smitten and die. Now, this is nothing less than premeditated murder on the part of David. He's desperate. He's a desperate man. And you know, if he was successful at this, he might be able to hide his adulterous affair from men, but who is he not going to be able to hide it from? Our Heavenly Father, of course. David's going to pay for what he did. But he's telling Joab, you send Uriah to where the strongest battles are, and then retreat from him, leave him there to die, basically. Verse 16, and it came to pass when Joab observed the city, this being Rabbah, the capital of the Ammonites, that he assigned Uriah unto a place where he knew that valiant men were. Now, Rabbah was a walled city. And what they have is archers. These valiant men are enemy valiant men. They're archers that are on the walls. Again, Uriah is a man of honor. It doesn't matter what Joab ordered him to do. Even if he knew that it was certain death, which he most certainly knew that going near the wall where the archers are, that's like painting a target on Uriah and saying, here, let the Ammonite archers have some target practice on Uriah. But even if Uriah knew it was certain death, it's not his first rodeo by any means. He's been through it. He's a battle-tested warrior. And if Joab gave him an order, you can bet Uriah would carry out that order, even knowing it was certain death. Verse 17, and the men of the city went out and fought with Joab, and there fell some of the people of the servants of David, and Uriah the Hittite died also. David's mission of deceit and cover-up conspiracy accomplished, or at least he thinks that it's successful. David, again, could hide his actions, his infidelities from men, but he's not going to hide it from God. We find out in chapter 12 what God thinks about David's, number one, coveting another man's wife, number two, committing adultery, which is punishable by death. Number three, God looks upon what David did to Uriah as if he had held the sword or the bow in his own hands and killed Uriah. Premeditated murder, also punishable by death under God's law. Verse 18, then Joab sent and told David all the things concerning the war. Joab sent a messenger to communicate to David what had happened. Joab continues to the messenger, and charged the messenger, saying, when thou hast made an end of telling the matter of the war unto the king, here's how I want you to handle this. And he's going to tell him exactly how he thinks David's going to receive what he's communicating to him, but he's also instructing the messenger, if David gets angry about why did Joab make such a stupid decision to send the soldiers of Israel so close to the wall, that here's what I want you to say. Verse 20, and if so be that the king's wrath arise, which under normal circumstances, that's what you would expect the king. Everybody knows you don't send foot soldiers close enough to the wall that they're within.

stone upon him from the wall, that he died in Thebes. Why went ye nigh the wall? Then say thou, thy servant Uriah the Hittite is dead also. Yes, David may get angry with me for sending the troops so close to the wall, but I want you to follow it with Uriah the Hittite is dead also. Knowing this would tell David everything that he wanted to hear. Jerubbasheth is the same as Jerubbabel, which is the name that they gave to Gideon, one of the judges of Israel. It's rather ironic that hundreds of years later, after this woman dropped a piece of millstone onto Abimelech's head, that it's still a subject of conversation. You see, when Abimelech was struck by this millstone, he didn't die instantly. He was boinked pretty good on the head, but he instructed his armor bearer, quick, grab my spear and run me through, lest it be known that a woman has killed Abimelech. He didn't want the stigma placed on him that he was killed by a woman. Several hundred years later, it's still on him that he was killed by the woman that dropped a millstone on his head. Verse 22. So the messenger went and came and showed David all that Joab had sent him for. God has a message for David as well. It will be communicated to David by Nathan the prophet in chapter 12. But right now this message is from Joab. And the messenger said unto David, surely the men prevailed against us and came out unto us into the field, and we were upon them even unto the entering of the gate. The Ammonites came out of Raba and were battling with us in the field. And then we were chasing them back into Raba, and that's when the archers killed some of his servants. Verse 24. And the shooters, these are the archers, shot from off the wall upon thy servants, and some of the king's servants be dead, and thy servant Uriah the Hittite is dead also. The servant or messenger that Joab sent to David kind of gave the condensed version of what Joab had to say. He cut right to the chase and told David, Uriah the Hittite is dead also. And note, it wasn't just Uriah who died needlessly as a result of what David did. There were other servants besides Uriah that those men were loyal to David. They were soldiers in the armies of Israel, and David sent them to certain death as well. Verse 25. Then David said unto the messenger, thus shalt thou say unto Joab, let not this thing displease thee. And this in the Hebrew is, let not this be evil in your eyes. For the sword devoureth one as well as another. War is a dangerous business. Make thy battle more strong against the city, Raba, the capital of Ammon, and overthrow it, and encourage thou him. Let Joab know that I have not lost confidence in him or his men. Verse 26. And when the wife of Uriah heard that Uriah, her husband, was dead, this is Bathsheba, of course, she mourned for her husband. Well, there's not much time to mourn. You see, there's a baby on the way. The normal mourning time among the Hebrews for a spouse was 7 days. The people of Israel did mourn, for example, the loss of Moses 30 days. In other words, someone who was a leader of the nation, it was a longer period. Also, if a parent lost a child,

0: child, the mourning period might be longer than the 7 days that it would be for a spouse. 27. And when the mourning was past, David sent and fetched her to his house, and she became his wife and bare him a son. But the thing that David had done displeased the Lord. It was, in the Hebrew, evil in the eyes of God. And it was evil. David's going to have a visit from a prophet, and God's going to tell David exactly what God thinks of what he did. Now understand, the baby has already been born. It's almost a year from when Uriah had been killed. And if you think David, you know, he'd been back when, what was it, verse 25, after David got the message from the messenger, David didn't act surprised. Why? Because he knew what he had instructed Joab. So he was not angry, or the expected reaction that the messenger, the reaction of David that the messenger expected, wasn't what one would normally think. He was calm about it. Why? Because he knew. But if you think David is so callous that he didn't have feelings about this, you would be incorrect. How do I know that? Because David wrote down his feelings at this particular time. Make a note of Psalm 32. You might want to make a home side reading assignment out of Psalm 32, because David puts down his feelings and he is not at all blind to what he has done. Chapter 12, verse 1. And the Lord sent Nathan unto David. Nathan is a prophet of God, not to be confused with the son of David, Nathan, who is yet to be born. And he came unto him and said unto him, there were two men in one city, the one rich and the other poor. David is the rich man in this example. Uriah is the poor man. The rich man had exceeding many flocks and herds. When you say animals of the flocks, you're talking about sheep or goats. The herds can either be oxen or cattle. But the rich man in this example had hundreds and hundreds of sheep, goats, cattle, and oxen. The exceeding many is put for a huge number. Verse 3. But the poor man had nothing save one little ewe lamb. Bathsheba was all that Uriah had, which he had brought and bought and nourished up. And it grew up together with him and with his children. It did eat his own meat. This word meat in the Hebrew is morsel. In other words, when there wasn't enough to go around, he gave a morsel even to this pet, and drank of his own cup, and lay in his bosom, and was unto him as a daughter, was unto him as a family member. And indeed, Bathsheba was Uriah's wife. He treasured her because she was all that he had. Verse 4. And there came a traveler unto the rich man, a visitor, and he spared to take of his own flock. He wouldn't take one of the hundreds and hundreds of sheep, goats, oxen, and cattle he had to prepare for the visitor. Spared not to take of his own flock and of his own herd for to dress for the wayfaring man, for the traveler that was come unto him, but took the poor man's lamb and dressed it for the man that was come to him. If you weren't raised on a farm, you might not know that we're not talking about that he put clothing on this lamb to dress it. To dress is to the process that you go through in preparing an animal to slaughter for eating, or to butcher would be probably another word that would most of you would understand. But the rich man had hundreds and hundreds of sheep and goats and cattle and oxen. And he refused to take one of his own, but he took this pet, a family member of the poor man, and prepared it for the visitor. Verse 5. And David's anger was greatly kindled against the man. It was himself. He doesn't realize that yet. And he said to Nathan, "As the Lord liveth," this is an oath, "the man that hath done this thing shall surely die." David is setting his own sentence. And indeed, what he has done is worthy of death under the law, committing adultery and premeditated murder. The punishment for both is capital punishment, death. Verse 6. And he, the rich man, shall restore the lamb fourfold because he did this thing and because he had no pity. David had no pity on Uriah whatsoever either. This fourfold is the law of Exodus chapter 22, verse 1. If someone stole a lamb, they had to restore it or repay it fourfold. Four lambs for one lamb stolen. In the case of an oxen, a bigger animal, it was five oxen for one stolen. But what David had done was much worse than stealing. He stole a person, basically, Uriah's wife, Bathsheba, and killed Uriah to cover it up. And Nathan said to David, "Thou art the man. You are the rich man, David. Thus saith the Lord God of Israel, I anointed thee king over Israel, Israel, and I delivered thee out of the hand of Saul. You were nothing but a shepherd boy, and I took you and made you the most powerful man on the face of the earth at this time, king of all 12 tribes of Israel. Verse 8, and I gave thee thy master's house, his throne, if you will, Saul's throne, and thy master's wives unto thy bosom, and gave thee the house of Israel and of Judah, all 12 tribes. And if that had been too little, I would moreover have given thee unto thee such and such things." Whatever you asked for, David, I would have given it to you. But you weren't happy with what you had. You coveted another man's wife. "Wherefore hast thou despised the commandment of the Lord to do evil in his sight?" And which commandments did David despise? Number one, the 10th commandment, you're not to covet your neighbor's wife or anything else that your neighbor belongs, that belongs to your neighbor. Adultery, one of the 10 commandments. Murder, one of the 10 commandments. "Thou hast killed Uriah," this is the word of God through Nathan the prophet, "the Hittite with the sword." It's as if the sword were in your own hand, or the bow was in your own hand, "and hast taken his wife to be thy wife, and hast slain him with the sword of the children of Ammon," with the sword or arrows of the enemy, by ordering Uriah to the strongest battle. And again, he was basically putting a target on Uriah that close to the wall in reach of the archers. Verse 10. "Now therefore the sword shall never depart from thine house, because thou hast despised me and hast taken the wife of Uriah the Hittite to be thy wife." And this doesn't mean that the sword would pass down from generation to generation. This is applying to David's immediate house. And certainly that came to pass. When we get to chapter 13, we'll see Ammon, David's firstborn son, rapes one of his half-daughters, or his half-sister, one of David's daughters, and then her brother, full brother, Absalom, kills Amnon and flees for his life. When Absalom came back, he led a rebellion that almost cost David his life. Adonijah died. Absalom died a violent death. So the sword did not pass from David's house. And these that are being listed here are the punishments that God is putting on David for what he did to Uriah the Hittite. Verse 11. Thus saith the Lord, behold, I will raise up evil against thee out of thine own house, and I will take thy wives before thine eyes, and give them unto thy neighbor, and he shall lie with thy wives in the sight of the sun. It's going to be a public thing, David. You did it in secrecy and in hiding, but your wives and concubines are going to be taken under the full sun. No one will not know about it. Verse 12. For thou didst it secretly, but I will do this thing before all Israel and before the sun. Everyone to know and realize this is David's punishment for what he did to Uriah. 13. And David said unto Nathan, I have sinned against the Lord. Confession. And he's not making any excuses at this point. He's not saying, well, I wouldn't have done that if so-and-so hadn't done this. Or if this would have happened, I wouldn't have done that. David knows what he's done is wrong, and he's ready to take the full punishment, whatever God says. And Nathan said unto David, the Lord also hath put away thy sin, thou shalt not die. What David did was worthy of death. Adultery and murder, both punishable by capital punishment. But God forgave David. And, you know, some people think, well, you know, God shouldn't have forgiven David. I know the first epistle of John, chapter 3, verse 15, says there is no forgiveness in the flesh for a murderer. Well, God forgave David. And we need to be careful not to set ourselves up as a judge over David. There is one judge. It is the Lord. And he chose to forgive David. And you know what? I'm glad that God has the power to forgive, because I sure need that every once in a while. And if you are honest with yourself, you need that forgiveness every once in a while too. Not one of us is perfect in the flesh. David is no exception. Can we be disappointed in what David did? Surely. And what am I protecting David and saying that he's innocent and what he did is all right? Absolutely not. What David did was terribly, terribly wrong. But again, the lesson I want you to take is that God has the power to forgive. And God is always fair. Don't ever question your Heavenly Father. When he makes a decision, it's the right thing, it's the fair thing. Verse 14. Howbeit, because by this deed thou hast given great occasion to the enemies of the Lord to blaspheme, the child also that is born unto thee shall surely die. And many people say, well, it seems like to me that that baby is paying for David's sins. I thought God was fair. Well, you see, some souls are just too good to be born in the flesh, to live under the flesh. And I think, you know, God knows what soul he put in every embryo. Jeremiah chapter 1, verses 5 and 6. God knew full well that that was the soul of Jeremiah and that Jeremiah was to be a prophet. This that you have given the enemies of the Lord occasion to blaspheme, that's talking about the heathen nations or the unbelieving people of Israel, that you have given them a reason to ridicule religion. And, you know, you can take a lesson from that. We all can take a lesson from that. And that is not to be hypocrites. You know, when we set ourselves up as being righteous members of a church, and then we do something that's not so righteous, we're hypocrites. The enemies of God then look at what we did and say, you know, why do you say one thing, but you do something else? Your religion should be a reality, not just something that you do one day out of the week, whatever day you choose to worship the Lord. You should be an everyday Christian. Verse 15. And Nathan departed unto his house, and the Lord struck the child that Uriah's wife bare, that's Bathsheba, unto David, and it was very sick. Again, some souls are so good that God chooses to take them early. I think that's the case with those who unfortunately are aborted or miscarried, that God didn't want that soul to have to endure a full life in the flesh. Well, we'll come back and see how this turns out in our next lecture. We've got a short message. We'll ask you to listen a moment, won't you please?
1: 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What is the Mark of the Beast? Many false teachers would have you believe it will be a tattoo on your forehead or a computer chip implanted under your skin. It is getting late in the game. You need to know what the Mark of the Beast is. As it's written in Revelation chapter 13, verse 8, many will be deceived. There is no need for you to be deceived. Christ said in Mark 13:23, "Behold, I have foretold you all things." 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
0: Welcome back. We're glad you could join back with us. Let's have the 800 number, please. 800-643-4645. That number good throughout Puerto Rico, the U.S., and Canada. If you have a biblical question that you'd like to call in to be answered on the air possibly, feel free to call that number and leave your question. Please don't ask questions about a specific individual, denomination, or organization by name. We try to teach God's Word in a positive format, throwing out negative about others by name, especially our brothers and sisters in Christ, serves no purpose. We simply won't do it. We'll let God's Word do the teaching, the correcting, and the healing. If you're studying via the Internet somewhere around the world that's unable to use that 800 number, your announcer at the end of the hour will give you our mailing address. Quite all right to mail your questions in, being the point. Got a prayer request? We can do away with the telephone number. You don't need a telephone. You don't need a mailing address. Your Heavenly Father is there for you 24/7. I encourage you to develop your relationship with your Heavenly Father. You know, and your relationship with Him depends on you and you alone. Our Father is the same yesterday. He's the same today. He will be the same tomorrow. So you're the only variable in that relationship. And I encourage you to develop that relationship. Well, how do I do that, Pastor Murray? You talk to your Father. You go to Him in prayer. Make a little time each day, at least once in the day, to talk to your Heavenly Father. Let Him know that you love Him and thank Him for the many blessings that He bestows upon you. That's a very good way to keep the blessings coming. On the other hand, if He doesn't ever hear from you, unless you got trouble in your life and you need something, think how you, if you were a flesh father and you had two children, one of them sent you Father's Day cards, one of them sent you birthday cards, came and see you on Thanksgiving and Christmas. The other one left home and you never heard from him again unless he needed money to make a car payment or to pay his insurance or whatever. But you wouldn't like that. You would like the child that had time for you. So make time for your Father. We do have these prayer requests, Father. We come united as one in the name of your Son, Jesus Christ. We ask you to look upon these, Father. You know their needs, marital problems, financial difficulties. You know, Father, if it is your will, a special blessing on each of these. We also lift up our military troops and our police department folks who protect us from evil and wicked in the world, and those soldiers and military folks who are in harm's way around the world. Watch over, guide, direct, touch, heal in Jesus' precious name. Amen and thank you, Father. All right, let's get to some questions. First up today, we have Gary in Wyoming. I am a 72-year-old man. When I was 34, my father unexpectedly died. I was angry and distraught, and I cursed God. Have I committed the unpardonable sin? No, you have not committed the unforgivable sin. There is only one unforgivable sin, and that is to blaspheme the Holy Spirit. And it's not possible at this point in time that anyone has committed that sin, because what that sin is for one of God's elect, when they're delivered up before the Antichrist, to refuse the Holy Spirit to speak through them. And Luke chapter 12 verses 10 and the following verses cover that. Repent and ask for forgiveness and you will be forgiven. Then don't forget to forgive yourself. Leanna from Tennessee, when figuring Passover, is the first day of spring day one, and then evening of the 14th day to evening of the 15th day is Passover. Yes, you have it right. The spring equinox on the Hebrew calendar year. Now, there was a civil year as well that the Hebrews observed, but the calendar year began on the spring equinox, and the Passover, Leviticus chapter 23 covers this, but you count from the spring equinox 14 days and then at evening, and you see on the Hebrew setup, sundown is the beginning of the next day, the 15th of Nisan or Abib, depending on which you want to call it. It's both in the Hebrew. But that is the Passover, the 15th day of Abib. Gloria from Nebraska. Thanks to you and your staff for your teaching about the Bible. I've learned so much from your programs. We're glad you enjoy learning God's Word. Was Jesus really Jewish? Thank you for your help. Well, let's talk first about what the word Jew, as it reads in the New Testament of the King James Version Bible, means. It's a Greek word, eudaios. You know, I'll get it right. Eudaios is how it's pronounced in the Greek. It means a resident of Judea or being a member of the tribe of Judah. The first being a geographical location where you reside. The second being your heritage if you're born of the tribe of Judah. Jesus was both. Bonnie in Georgia. Since there are 12 signs of the zodiac and 12 tribes of Israel, if I'm a Virgo, does that mean I am from the tribe of Zebulun? No, that would be saying the date you were born determines your ancestry. The date you were born doesn't determine your ancestry. That, of course, is determined by your ancestors, what tribe they were a member of. You are speaking of astrology, which isn't biblical. Now, there are astronomical terms that are biblical, and I think what you're talking about is that the 12 signs of the tribes of Israel, as they're listed in Numbers chapter 2, 3, and 4, that means you're of that tribe, but it was a symbol for that particular tribe. Hope that helped. Bill in Pennsylvania. I'm reading the scripture it's unclear to me if all the races were a part of building the Tower of Babel. Did God give the certain individual languages to the certain individual races at that time? To me, that must be the case. Well, in Genesis chapter 11 is where you can read about the Tower of Babylon. What's going on there, that's about 200 years approximately after the flood of Noah's time. And the people decided, well, if in case there's another flood, we're going to build this Tower of Babylon that we can climb the staircase to heaven and escape the flood. They were trying to create their own salvation, if you will, much like the rapturists today try and create their own salvation. People with cloning try to cause their own immortality. They're going to save themselves from dying. It made God mad, and he said to the angels, let's go down and confuse them. And that's when multiple languages began to be spoken around the world. And it isn't written whether he gave one language to one race, another language to another race. I would guess that it was more of where you lived or resided geographically that you spoke a particular religion, much like it is today. In Germany, you have many different nationalities of people. Most of them speak German. Same in if you go down into Mexico, they speak Spanish, whether you're Caucasian or Hispanic. Leola in New Jersey, I have a question. After David and Jonathan departed in 1 Samuel chapter 20, verse 42, as good friends, did they ever meet again in later chapters? Thank you and God bless you and your ministry and also your staff. Yes, as a matter of fact, when David was hiding in the wilderness of Ziph, Jonathan came to him and strengthened him. He told him, I know you're going to be the king of Israel, and I know things are hard now, but strengthen yourself in the Lord. David learned to take refuge in his Lord. They did meet again in 1 Samuel chapter 23, verse 16, and the following verses, but that was the last time that Jonathan and David would meet face to face. Eric in Idaho. Question on God's elect. Don't the elect have to be not only living in the flesh, but also living in Jerusalem, where the son of perdition is standing in the temple claiming to be God? Your thoughts, please. Well, you're right on one of them, but wrong on the other. God's election must be in the flesh. Those he did promise that there would always be a remnant, and those who have passed before the Antichrist appears, probably of the remnant. That remnant was to keep the truth alive generation to generation. Now, as far as being in Jerusalem, that's not a requirement. You know, you can hop a commercial flight from almost anywhere in the world, I would imagine, and be in Jerusalem within 24 hours. Satan is going to have a lot more sophisticated and efficient air transportation than our commercial airlines today, I can assure you. Transportation, no problem. Lewis, and we don't know where Lewis is from. Thank you for your teaching. You're welcome. Pastor Murray, can you explain the shortening of time? God shortened Satan's stay on earth. Was it 7 years that he shortened to 3.5 years, then to 5 months? If so, could you tell me where I could find it? How do we know it was to 5 months? Is there any other place in the Bible where it says it was shortened? Well, Matthew chapter 24, verse 22, Matthew 24, if you don't know, is where you find the events that lead up to the return of Jesus Christ and the second advent, in other words. And Jesus tells us in Matthew 24:22 that the time has been shortened for the elect's sake. And of course, the time was 7 years. You were right there, of tribulation was shortened to 3.5 years. Revelation chapter 13, verse 5, the second beast has 42 months, which is, 3.5 years. But then it was shortened to 5 months in Revelation chapter 9. The season of the locust, May through September, 5 months is how you determine that. David in California, 1st Epistle of John 3:15. Since both of the above, I'm sorry, you listed two scriptures here I missed. Deuteronomy 19:11 through 13 and Deuteronomy 22:25. The first covers what you do if someone commits premeditated murder. The second, what you do to someone who rapes someone. And then you say, 1st Epistle of John 3:15, since both of the above, the one who commits premeditated murder and rapes, are death penalties, do you teach that Deuteronomy 22:25, does this garbage, in your opinion, still have eternal life? My opinion is no. The county I live in has started putting this trash in our neighborhoods, even out here in the country. I guess it keeps the trash away from our schools, okay? Well, I'm sorry, they're putting trash and garbage back out into society. You know, if we'd follow God's law, people would see what happens to murderers and rapists. In other words, if we carried out God's instructions for capital punishment, and these things would cease to happen among you, as it states in God's word. But, you know, this first John, Epistle of John 3:15, we referred to in today's lecture, which states a murderer can have no salvation in the flesh. Why? Because we're supposed to send them to our Heavenly Father, and that's when their real trial comes to pass. Why? Because the person they murdered is going to be there and our Heavenly Father is going to be there. That's when the real trial occurs. Nancy in Texas, my question, would you please explain this passage for me? Philippians chapter 2, verse 12, and it states out there, work out your own salvation with fear and trembling. And of course, there is only one salvation, one way to salvation. That way is Jesus Christ. And we kind of talked a little bit ago about the Tower of Babylon and people trying to create their own salvation. This work out your own salvation doesn't mean create your own salvation. It means read God's word, consider your ways, and accept God's salvation, which is Jesus Christ. Yeshua, Yahweh's Savior. Margaret in Missouri, where in the Bible does it say God was married and divorced? Okay, married you'll find in Ezekiel chapter 16, verse 8, where it states that God spread his skirt over Jebus, as it was originally called, later Jerusalem. He married Jerusalem, his favorite place in the whole universe. The fact that our Heavenly Father is divorced, Jeremiah chapter 3, verse 8. God gave a bill of divorcement to backsliding Israel. God divorced Israel. Audrey from Arkansas. I am new to the sacred name Yahweh and Yeshua, and I was told to say Jesus, God and Lord. Am I taking his name in vain? What is your answer on this? Well, you're not taking his name in vain. Our Heavenly Father is very intelligent. He knows your heart. He knows your mind. And is it good that you know the sacred name? I think it is. And that's the reason we use the sacred name here at Shepherd's Chapel to the length we do. But you also hear us say Lord or God when we're talking about our Heavenly Father. Father is another name. So there are more than one name, one pronoun that you can call your Heavenly Father. You follow with the second question about the seven-day Sabbath. What about 6 days to work and rest on the Sabbath? It appears that you all don't observe the Sabbath. Well, we observe the Sabbath here at Shepherd's Chapel, but we also know God's Word well enough to know that Hebrews chapter 4 tells us that we put our rest, which is what Sabbath means, in Jesus Christ. And He became our highest Sabbath. 1 Corinthians chapter 5, verses 6 and 7. He became our Passover, the highest Sabbath of the year. So Jesus is your Sabbath here at Shepherd's Chapel. We Sabbath every day. We put our rest in Jesus every day. Don in North Carolina, who raised Jesus, Joseph or someone else? There just isn't much mentioned about Jesus' younger days as a child. You know, it's thought that Joseph probably passed away when Jesus was fairly young. It's not biblical, but historically it can be documented that Jesus made several journeys to England, Glastonbury, England. We offer a book here at the chapel called Traditions of Glastonbury. And of course, he made those trips with Mary's uncle, who was also named Joseph, but that was Joseph of Arimathea. That book, Traditions of Glastonbury, is book number 6, and we ask a $12 donation. It is available in our library. It also covers that period of time when Jesus was not much written about him, as you stated. Excuse me. McKinley in Texas. Obed-Edom, who were they and what was their purpose? Well, I don't know what you mean, who were they. There are two people that were in God's Word, and they're thought to be two different persons. The first one that you'll find is a Levite described as a Gittite in 2 Samuel chapter 6, verse 10 and 11. We just covered that when David was trying to bring the Ark of the Covenant into Jerusalem. And Uzzah stretched forth his hand and tried to steady the Ark when it was about to fall off of the new cart they put it on. They shouldn't have been moving it on a cart to be carried on staves. But God struck Uzzah dead, and they took the ark to the house of Obed-Edom for a period of, I believe it was 3 months, and the house of Obed-Edom was blessed. The second Obed-Edom is the son of Jeduthun, who's listed in 1 Chronicles chapter 16, verse 38, and he's of one of the major families of the Levites called Merarites. You know, this is a good reason for everyone to have a Smith's Bible Dictionary. Back in Bible times, there were often just one name, Joseph. Boy, how many Josephs are there in God's Word? Well, there's a bunch of them. And if you had a Smith's Bible Dictionary, it would list each one of them for you and give you scripture in God's Word where you would find it. It's a very inexpensive reference work. I think we asked for a $15 donation. It's book number 15, and it also is available in our library. But it's just a wealth of information in the Smith's Bible Dictionary. I use it a lot in keeping all of your people with the same first name separated out. Jane in West Virginia. Thank you for your preaching and opening my eyes. Well, God's Word and God opened your eyes. Well, we won't take credit for that. I never heard the truth about the Bible as you deliver it. Well, we're glad you're hearing truth. Question, where in the Bible will I find heaven will be here on earth? Revelation chapter 21, verse 1 and the following verses is the kingdom of God, the eternity, if you will. All wicked, evil, Satan and his are in the lake of fire at that point in time. And God's throne descends to earth. Wherever God is where heaven is. Heaven will be right here on earth. I am out of time. I want you all to know that I love you a great deal because you enjoy studying the letter that your father wrote to you, the Bible. And when God looks down from heaven and he sees you with that letter open before you and you're seeking knowledge of him and through him and from him through his letter, the Bible, it makes his day. You make his day, he's going to make your day. That's when blessings start to flow. We are brought to you by your tithes and offerings. If we've helped you, help us keep coming to you and to reach out to others who are lost in this world of darkness. One thing most important, this, beloved, you stay in his word every day. Every day in your Father's word is a good day, even with trouble. Do you know why? It's because Jesus Yeshua is the living word.
2: 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We invite you to join us for the next in-depth Bible study each weekday at the same time. Thank you for watching today's program, and God bless you.

The book of Peter. Here we have two books, 1st and 2nd Peter, that are absolutely fascinating. That great old fisherman telling us, leading us, directing us, guiding us, going into the depth, if you would, in that second book, into the three earth ages, giving the most accurate recorded account of the events that transpire and document that there are three earth ages, that there was one before this one, and one to come. Peter, the great fisherman, which in his gentleness and his kindness brings us two books, the books of Peter, that lead, guide, direct, even in your daily life, that teach and show you how to be happy, how to find that peace of mind, and to know yourself. The books of Peter, I know you're going to enjoy them.

0: Welcome to the Shepherd's Chapel Network Family Bible Study Hour with Pastor Arnold Murray. Wisdom is understanding God's Word. Pastor Murray's unique teaching approach brings God's Word alive with meaning as he takes you on a chapter-by-chapter, verse-by-verse study of God's letter to you, the Bible. And now, here is Dennis Murray.
1: Good day to you. God bless you. Welcome to Shepherd's Chapel. Welcome to this Family Bible Study Hour. Ready to get back into our Father's Word here at the Chapel, this beautiful, beautiful book of Psalms. We're going to pick it up today with Psalm 119, verse 22. And if you missed our first lecture of Psalm 119, let me bring you up to speed just a little bit. We had 22 sections in Psalm 119. And no coincidence that that's equal to the number of letters in the Hebrew alphabet. So it's an acrostic, and within each of these 22 sections, which starts with the letter Aleph, obviously the first letter in the Hebrew alphabet associates with our letter A, but every line in the Hebrew now, not in the English, but in the Hebrew, every line, the first word begins with the letter A. And then the second section, which is Beth, every first word in each of the eight lines begins with Beth in the Hebrew alphabet, equating to our letter B. We also mentioned that every verse in the 176 verses in Psalm 119 contain at least one time one of the 10 words, and some of them have the 10 words more than once in the verse. That is with the exception of verse 122, does not have one, which makes that one verse stand out to your scholars, and we'll have the Masora has a special rubric on verse 122 to this effect. Those 10 words, and I'll just read them to you once again, most often translated into the English, way, testimony, precepts, commandment, saying, law, judgment, righteousness, statutes, and word. And these are all related to the 10 commandments, or God's word, we could say. And all of those words, obviously, a form of a description of God's Word. And the Psalm 119, I want you to keep it in mind that it's what the Word of God is to man and how man is to behave himself in relation to the Word. And we started off in verse 1 and 2, blessed, and the plural of blessed in verse 1. In other words, oh, the great happiness. And I ask you, are you happy? And it is God's word that allows you to go through this life and be happy. You know, I've heard people say, you know, well, if I had $1 million, I would be happy. And you know what? I know a lot of people, well, not a whole lot of people, but I know some people who have a lot of money and they're miserable. Why? Because all they think about is how can I get more money? They're not happy with what they got. I've got 1 million. How can I get 2 million and 3 million? And then 1 billion is my goal. That's their constant pursuit in life is to accumulate more wealth. And no matter how much wealth they have, they're still not happy. And the point is, it's God's word that makes you happy. It allows you to prioritize your life to where you know what's really important in life is your relationship with your Heavenly Father, because indeed that is what's going to build up your treasure in heaven, and you can't take the treasures you build up here on earth with you when you die. Only your works, as it's written in Revelation chapter 14, verse 13. So with that introduction, let's pick it back up. We got to the Gimel section in the Hebrew. It's a Hebrew letter which equates to our letter G in the English language. And just like the first two sections, every line in the Hebrew language of the eight lines begins with the letter G. And you can apply these things to your everyday life as well. The second section was cleansing your way? Is that something you know you think you might be able to use to make yourself more suitable to communicate with your Heavenly Father by cleansing yourself? And also then the Gemal prayer for strength. And you ever need a little strength? Well, God's Word tells you where your strength is. Let's pick it up asking that word of wisdom in Yeshua Jesus' precious name. Father, we ask you to open eyes, open ears this day. Psalm 119, verse 22, and it reads, "Remove from me reproach and contempt, for I have kept thy testimonies." And compare this with Psalm 123, verses 3 and 4, which are in the Psalm of Degrees. And I have little doubt that the reproach and contempt that the psalmist is talking about here is what you find in 2 Kings chapter 18, chapters 18 and 19, where you have Sennacherib, the king of Assyria, and his general Rabshakeh are causing reproach and contempt. There's a historical document known as Sennacherib's Cylinder. You'll find it today in the British Museum. And on the cylinder, Sennacherib says, "I've taken 200,500 people of Judah captive. I've taken 42 fenced cities." We're not talking about little villages here. We're talking about fortified cities that have a wall built around them. And Sennacherib said, "I have Hezekiah like a bird in a cage in Jerusalem." So well, again, we see Hezekiah's thumbprint all over this psalm, and it's not finished yet. We will continue to see that. Verse 23, "Princes or rulers also did sit and speak against me, but thy servant did meditate in thy statutes." And what did Hezekiah do when he got that letter? And you know that contempt and reproach on the part of Sennacherib and Rabshakeh weren't just toward the people of Judah and Hezekiah. And the contempt was toward Yahweh himself. And Sennacherib sent a letter to Hezekiah. What did Hezekiah do? He took the letter into the temple and spread the letter out before the Lord and said, "You see what this man says of you?" And he was blaspheming God, and God wasn't about to stand for it. But you know, you should be prepared for many to speak against you as well. If you're one of God's elect, when you're delivered up, you're not going to be the most popular kid on the block. But you know what? It doesn't matter what people say. And that's what we should learn from this Psalm 119, is that we should revere God, not fear men, and not be intimidated by man. As long as we make our Father happy, that is what is important. Verse 24, "Thy testimonies also are my delight and my counselors." And always remember that verse. God's Word should be your delight and your counsel. You know, people spend a lot of money for counseling, and your Father wants to be your counselor. It says so right there. And you mean he's going to sit down and have you lay down on a couch? No, he's not going to do that, but he did write a letter to you that tells you how to go through this life and be happy. He counsels you on the right way to go in life. Do you take time to read it? We come to the fourth section in this Psalm 119. The Hebrew letter is Dalit, equivalent to our letter D in the English language. And each line in the Hebrew of the eight lines that are in this section begin with the Hebrew letter Dalit, a prayer for preservation. Let's go with verse 25. "My soul cleaveth unto the dust. Quicken thou me according to thy word." And this is the first of nine prayers for quickening. And quickening, those of you not familiar, means to make alive. And you know, Hezekiah almost died at one point. This is written in 2 Kings chapter 20. And he said, "My soul cleaveth unto the dust." And that's where your flesh returns. He was saying, I was near to death. And you may recall in 2 Kings chapter 20 there that God sent Isaiah to Hezekiah. And he said, "Get your house in order. You're going to die." And as Isaiah was leaving, before he even left the outer courts of the king's palace, God heard Hezekiah's tears and his cry for help. And God gave Hezekiah an additional 15 years of life. And you know, it's a good thing he did, because there was no heir to the throne of Judah at that point in time. And within that 15 years, Hezekiah would

0: In other words, do you want time to go forward or backward? And Hezekiah said, you know, it's a small thing for time to move forward. It always moves forward. Let's see that sundial go back 10 degrees as a sign that I will live 15 years. God granted Hezekiah's wish. Verse 26, I have declared my ways, and thou heardest me. Teach me thy statutes. And the ways of man are sin. And this is a good thing to pray for, is for God to teach you. And it's kind of like when God counsels you. You mean God's going to set up a classroom and he's going to be the instructor? No, but he instructs you in his word. And that's what this whole section of Psalms is about. The Deuteronomy book concerns the word, and the word being all blessings from God being bound up in living the word of God. Verse 27, make me to understand the way of thy precepts, so shall I talk of thy wondrous works. In Acts chapter 2, when the apostles began to speak that cloven tongue language, that was evidence that the Holy Spirit was speaking through them. And people that were there from all over the world, no matter what language they spoke, they understood. Do you know what it was that the apostles spoke? They spoke of the wonderful works of God. And you know, that's the same language God's elect will witness as the Holy Spirit speaks through them when they're delivered up before the councils and the synagogues of Satan, as it's written in Revelation chapter 2 and 3. And you know, we're not to premeditate what we will say, but I wouldn't be a bit surprised that the elect speak of the wonderful works of God as the Holy Spirit witnesses through them. Verse 28, my soul melteth, or my soul weeps for heaviness. Strengthen thou me according unto thy word. And again, a prayer for strengthening. And his word will strengthen you. It helps you get your priorities in order. It also gives you true peace of mind. Verse 29, remove from me the way of lying or deceit, and grant me thy law graciously. And this word to grant is to bend down or stoop down to an inferior as a favor. And we certainly are inferior to our Heavenly Father. I like this. Remove from me the way of lying or deceit. And you know, we can throw into that even self-deceit. Because oftentimes we're pretty good about fooling ourselves. We tend to think a lot more of ourselves than others think of us, and more than what God thinks of us. He loves us, but he does not always love what we do. More on self-deceit in a moment. Verse 30. I have chosen the way of truth. Note the psalmist has a choice. He chose the way of truth. You have a choice as well. I hope you choose the way of truth. That is the way to find happiness in these flesh lives. Thy judgments have I laid before me. And what is the way of truth? It's God's way, his word. Verse 31. I have stuck. This word stuck is the same word as cleaveth. In verse 25, I have cleaved unto thy testimonies. To cleave means to adhere to stay focused, if you will, on God's testimonies, his word. O Lord, put me not to shame. And this verse made me think about 2 Timothy chapter 2, verse 15, where we learn that we're to study to show ourselves approved to God, a workman who needs not be ashamed, rightly dividing the word of truth. And what does rightly dividing God's word mean? Well, it means keeping, and it's important that you know how to rightly divide the word, or you're never going to understand God's word. it's going to be difficult for him to teach you his word if you don't rightly divide the word. And what does that mean? It means keeping your subject straight. You know, if you try and apply something that happened to someone in the Bible that you're not a member of that group even, that sends you off in the wrong direction. And also, you need to consider the time, the dispensation, which means simply a period of time. And of course, in the Old Testament, people lived in the dispensation of the law. They were under the law, is what the phrase utilized. But in the New Testament, after Christ paid the price on the cross, the crucifixion, we, at this point in time, live under the dispensation of grace. So if you try and apply something in God's word to a different people, different dispensation of time, you get off track, and you're not going to ever understand God's word. So learn to rightly divide the word, and you won't be ashamed. And that word ashamed in 2 Timothy 2:15, check it out, it means confusion. And I'll tell you, there's a lot of confusion in the world today. Just look around you. I mean, even people who are leaders of our government are going around in circles like they're with a chicken with their head cut off. It seems like no one really knows what is going on or what they're doing. There's a lot of confusion, and Sister Babylon, as she's called in the book of Revelation, is hard at work. But if you study God's word and learn to take it within your mind and your heart, you are not going to be confused. You won't be deceived either. Verse 32, I will run the way of thy commandments. This word run means to walk vigorously or even cheerfully, you could translate it. O Lord, run the way of thy commandments when thou shalt enlarge my heart. And in Isaiah chapter 60, verse 5, it talks there about setting my heart at liberty. In fact, in the next section or two, maybe latter part of this lecture, the first part of our next lecture, this word for enlarge my heart is actually translated liberty. And God's word will do that for you. It makes you free, as Jesus would teach in the Gospel of John chapter 8, verse 31 and 32. Jesus tells us, everyone, that if you will continue in my way, you'll know the truth, and the truth will set you free. Next section, the Hebrew letter He, which equates to the English letter H, total of 8 lines in the Hebrew language. Each line, the first word begins with He, the letter in the Hebrew. The He section, a prayer for teaching. Another good thing to pray for, to ask God to teach you. Verse 33. Teach me, O Lord, the way of thy statutes, and I shall keep it unto the end. Show me your way. And you know, he does show you his way right here in his word, just like we were talking about how to cleanse, how to become strong, and he shows you in his word what is the right way. This is a great thing to pray for, to ask God to show you his way. His way brings about success. It brings about blessings. It brings about happiness. Verse 34, give me understanding, and I shall keep thy law. Yea, I shall observe it with my whole heart. And no one should get off on a guilt trip here. You know, none of us are perfect, and we all fall short. It's just part of being in the flesh. If we're honest with ourselves, we all sin. We fall short. But that's the beauty of Christianity. We have repentance. But you're raised to a higher level when you become a Christian and knowledgeable about your Heavenly Father. You don't want to do wrong. In fact, most of what you do wrong is probably of an unconscious nature rather than something that you do consciously. Verse 35, make me to go in the path of thy commandments, for therein do I delight. That path will lead you to peace of mind and true happiness today if you will take that path. Verse 36, incline my heart unto thy testimonies. And heart you can also usually translate as mind as well, and not to covetousness. Now, covetousness is where we start getting self involved. And we covered in our last lecture that when you come to knowledge of God, it changes your inner man, and that motives of the inner man change. And they're no longer, and it's almost a contradiction to what man of the world is, which is all about self. Me, my, I, da-da-da-da-da. But when you come to a greater understanding of God's Word, you become compassionate about other people, your brothers and sisters, and you care about them. But if you're in the ways of the world, all you care about is yourself. And that's what this covetousness is. And it's the word covetousness, you can think of it as someone who tries to, well, you see something that somebody else has, and you want it. That's what to covet something is. Again, you see the self all involved there. And as Christians, when we see one of our brothers or sisters doing well, let's say they got a new house, and we should be happy for them that they got a new house, not covet and say, I want that house because I like it better than my house. Covetousness, you could also think of as ill-gotten gains. You know, you would do anything to get that house like that the brother or sister we were just talking about that they have, and including shortchanging someone or cheating them in a business transaction. Jesus taught on this subject in the New Testament, Matthew chapter 19, 24, when he taught about it's easier for a camel to go through the eye of a needle than for a rich man to enter the kingdom of God. And we're talking about a rich man as a result of ill-gotten gains, not someone who worked hard and received God's blessings. But the camel going through the eye was in the walled cities back in the time of Jesus. They left the main gate open at night, but they closed it at night for security, and then they had a smaller gate called the needle gate, and that's because it was shaped with a point at the top. And then when they brought the camels in at night, they had to unload the goods off the camel so that they could be small enough to go through the needle gate. And that's what Jesus was teaching there in Matthew chapter 19, was that if you're a rich man by ill-gotten gains, you've got to unload those ill-gotten gains before you can enter the kingdom of God. Verse 37, continuing on. Turn away mine eyes from beholding vanity. This word is shav in the Hebrew, and it means evil, but figuratively it means idolatry. And quicken thou me in thy way. Again, quicken means to make me alive in your way. His way, of course, is eternal life. The ways of the world, most likely you're going to end up right along beside Satan in the lake of fire. Verse 38, establish thy word unto thy servant who is devoted to thy fear. And this establish, I think, very important. It's like when the disciples were talking to Jesus about John the Baptist, and they were talking about, wow, that John is really something. And Jesus said to them, and I'm paraphrasing, of course, Jesus said to them, well, what did you go down there to see? What did you expect? Did you expect John would be like a reed blown in the wind, that first this doctrine would come along and John would go this way, and then that doctrine would come along and John would go the other way. No, John was not one to waver, and that's the way we should be. And it's written in James chapter 1, verse 8, that a double-minded person is unstable in all their ways. Why? You can't depend on them. You don't know from one day to the next, one hour to the next, which way the wind is going to be blowing from, and therefore they're unstable in all their ways. Verse 39, turn away my reproach, which I fear, for thy judgments are good. And the psalmist here fears the reproach of denying God, and that's something that everyone should fear. And of course, his judgments are always fair. He shows no partiality to his children. Verse 40, behold, I have longed after thy precepts. In Psalm 107, verse 9, it states that the Lord satisfies those who have a longing soul. Quicken or make me alive in thy righteousness. And without his precepts, we are all spiritually dead. In other words, without his word, we're just like back in Psalm 115. You may recall we had the idols of Egypt, that they had eyes but they couldn't see. They had ears but they couldn't hear, and mouths but they could not speak. And those who make them are just as spiritually dead as the idols are, lifeless, totally lifeless. And here the prayer of the psalmist is to make me alive in your word. And that's the way that we have spiritual eternal life. Otherwise, without his word, you're spiritually dead. The next section, we have the Hebrew letter vav, which equates most often to the letter V, as in victor, in the English language. A prayer also for strengthening. Let's go with it. Verse 41. Let thy mercies, or thy loving kindness, come also unto me, O Lord, even thy salvation according to thy word. And that is where you find strength, beloved, is in his word. So shall I have wherewith to answer him, and this referring to Sennacherib and Rabshakeh again, that reproacheth me, for I trust in thy word. Again, we see Hezekiah's thumbprint on this psalm, and to trust in the word is to have your confidence, to believe the word, to believe God. All the answers are here, and you can trust in them. Verse 43, and take not the word of truth utterly out of my mouth. That when you get away from God's word, it causes weakness and ruin. For I have hoped in thy judgments, his divine decree. Have faith in his word. And you know, his word never, ever changes. So shall I keep thy law continually forever and ever. In the book of Isaiah, chapter 40, verse 8, we learn that the grass withers away and the flowers fade away, but the word of God is forever. And I will walk at liberty, for I seek thy precepts. And back in verse 32, it ended that enlarge my heart. This at liberty is the same word as enlarge my heart in verse 32. His word sets you free, for I seek thy precepts. Verse 46, I will speak of thy testimonies also before kings and will not be ashamed. Now, what is this to speak before kings? And those of you with reference Bibles, you have a reference to Matthew chapter 10, verse 18. Let's go there. What are these kings that we're going to speak before? Matthew chapter 10. Let's pick it up with verse 17 so we don't miss anything. many of you are going to recognize where we're at instantly here. But beware of men, for they will deliver you up to the councils, and they will scourge you in their synagogues. And I mentioned earlier the synagogues of Satan in Revelation chapter 2 and Revelation chapter 3. Many of you are going to be delivered up, God's election, for a witness against the Antichrist. Verse 18, and ye shall be brought before governors and kings for my sake, for a testimony against them and the Gentiles. This is when God's election are delivered up. The kings you've got here are part of that political beast system of Revelation chapter 13. Many of you have a destiny, and you will be delivered up before governors and kings for Jesus Christ's sake. But when they deliver you up, take no thought how or what ye shall speak, for it shall be given you in that same hour what ye shall speak. We're not to premeditate what we're going to say, and it's very dangerous for God's elect, because you know, you could commit the unforgivable sin. That's the only unforgivable sin, is for one of God's elect to refuse the Holy Spirit and speak their own mind at this point in time. Verse 20, to conclude our reading here in Matthew, for it is not ye that speak, but the Spirit of your Father which speaketh in you. It's the Spirit of God, the Holy Spirit, that speaks through you. And what will you be speaking? Well, whatever the Holy Spirit gives you in that hour. But as I said earlier, I wouldn't be a bit surprised if the elect aren't speaking the wonderful works of God. No doubt they will be witnessing against the Antichrist as well. And again, many of you have a destiny. Study God's Word. It helps you prepare for that. And you know, we get letters from people who are almost fearful. You can sense the fear in their what they write in their letters. And you know, if you have that feeling, you're probably not one of God's election, because I firmly believe that God's elect are well-founded enough in God's Word that they actually almost dangerously anticipate being delivered up, and they're ready for the Lord Jesus Christ to return. You know, that's the only way that this mess in this world is going to be straightened out, is when he returns. I say, come, Lord Jesus, come. Got a short message. We'll ask you to listen a moment, won't you please?
1: The book of James. James is a book that I know you'll enjoy because it is written, when you rightly divide it, to those that are scattered abroad. That's to say the 12 tribes, the 10 tribes scattered abroad, being very specific in your freedom of Christianity, the repentance, giving much personal instruction as far as controlling our thoughts and finding peace, and giving us those parameters wherein Christianity, defining those things that come from the Word of God. Example, that bitter and sweet water cannot come from the same spring. Well, from God's Word, you should not have both either. The practice of healing brought forth in this book of James. I know you're going to like it. James, that great book of instruction.
0: Welcome back. We're glad you could join back with us. Let's have the 800 number, please. 800-643-4645. That number good throughout Puerto Rico, the U.S., and Canada. If you have a biblical question that you'd like to pose to be answered on the air, feel free to call that number and leave your question. Don't ask questions about a specific individual, denomination, or organization by name. We try to teach God's Word in a positive format, throwing out negative about others, especially our brothers and sisters in Christ, serves no purpose. We simply won't do it. If you're listening by shortwave radio or studying via the internet somewhere around the world that can't use that 800 number, your announcer at the end of the hour will give you our mailing address. Quite all right to mail your questions in, being the point. got a prayer request. You don't need a telephone number. We can do away with it. You don't need a mailing address. You know, your Heavenly Father is there for you. He's there for you 24/7. You can go to Him anytime, day or night. And, you know, you don't have to go through some set ritual when you pray to Him. You don't have to get down on your knees in front of your bed. You can talk to your Father as you're driving down the road. And, you know, it makes His day, too. I know that you don't have a lot of a competition these days from His other children. It seems like we live in a particularly evil generation. Just look around. But your Father is there for you. He wants you to talk to Him. Tell Him that you love Him. Thank Him for the many blessings that He bestows upon you. We do have these prayer requests. Father, we come united as one in the name of Your Son, Jesus Christ. We ask You to look upon these, Father. You know their needs, addictions to drugs, alcohol, Father, problem marriages. You know, Father, if it is Your will, a special blessing on each of these this day. We lift up our military troops who are in harm's way around the world in prayer as well. Father, watch over, guide, protect, touch, heal in Yeshua, Jesus' precious name. Amen and thank you, Father. All right, let's get to some questions and see what's on the minds of folks. First up today, we've got Russell. Russell is from Georgia. Could you please tell me where in the Apocrypha is the further depiction of the non-believer's side of the gulf mentioned in Luke chapter 16? Thanks for the way you teach the Word of God, and I'm glad you enjoy the Word of God. All too many, it seems today, don't enjoy being taught of our Heavenly Father. I see that you do, and I'm happy for you. And, you know, we recently mentioned this, and this may be related to the same thing, most likely is, but we discovered that in the Apocrypha is contained in the original 1611 King James Version Bible. That Apocrypha does not contain the reference that I have mentioned on the air in the past concerning 2 Esdras chapter 7, verse 77 and the following verses. Now, if you have a Goodspeed Apocrypha, which we offer here at the chapel, which is a more modern English translation too, I think most people today would have a great deal of difficulty understanding what they're reading in the 1611 Bible, because it's written in Old English. And I mean, it's almost like looking at a foreign language in many cases. But in 2 Esdras chapter 7, in the Goodspeed Apocrypha, you've got verse 77 and several other are contained in a bracket, and that sets them apart, and there's an explanation of that in the introduction to the Goodspeed Apocrypha. Catherine from Tennessee, third time requesting. Okay, well, you got it this time. I have a question that sometimes I wonder about. Will you please help me? I'll try. I was baptized as a baby. Now, many years later, I discovered Shepherd's Chapel. I recently got deathly ill, radiation sickness with adrenal failure symptoms. So in a panic one night while showering, I baptized myself thinking I was going to die. Churches here all believe in the rapture junk. I have no choices to publicly be baptized by immersion, but I know down deep that night God accepted my own baptism, but it still every once in a while haunts me momentarily. It has been 3 years since I drove, still recuperating but improving by God's mercy and grace alone. Should I worry and bring someone in to rebaptize me? I'm so in love with my Heavenly Father now, I want nothing more than to please Him. Please tell me, after praying about it, what you really think. I trust you after 11 years studying with you all. Okay, and don't trust any man, trust your Heavenly Father. And you know what? I'm going to use that same line to answer your question. Man does not baptize. You know, I know a lot of people who like to think that they're the ones who baptize, but in reality, it's our Heavenly Father, the Son, and the Holy Spirit who baptize. And if you believe down and you love the Father, like you said, I know you do, there is no need for you to call someone in to be rebaptized. I'm sure your Heavenly Father accepted that baptism. Barbara in Texas, the laws, and he knows and respects your faith as well. Barbara in Texas, the laws of the Pentateuch, the Mosaic laws, are they only for the culture at that time that they were written, or do they pertain today? I know the Ten Commandments are life guidelines, and that's correct. You know, one of the Ten Commandments is, thou shalt not steal, and that's something that we should certainly live by today. But, you know, Jesus said in Matthew, what is it, chapter 5, verses 17 and 18, that he says, you know, I didn't come to change one jot or tittle. That's the most minute part of the law. He said, I came to fulfill the law. Now, it's important that as students of God's Word that we understand the difference between law, statutes, and ordinances. And many of the ordinances were nailed to the cross with Christ. Example, the blood ordinances. And no longer is animal sacrifice required or even accepted of our Heavenly Father. Circumcision, part of the blood ordinances, done away, no longer required. The circumcision after Christ paid the price on the cross is of the heart, and it is for men and women alike. Pastor Arnold Murray did a work that's a two cassette tape or two CD set called The Law, and it helps you understand the difference between law, statutes, and ordinances, and which ones apply today and which ones don't. That's CD set is 30598, entitled The Law. An excellent study on that subject. Shannon in Arizona. Why does God take people we love and it hurts so much? Will we ever see our lost loved ones again? Please, I need a response. And Shannon, you know, life in the flesh is short. It's but the blink of an eye compared to the eternity. And I would recommend, and it sounds like I'm selling tapes here today, or CDs, I don't mean to, but you really need to do a study with Pastor Arnold Murray called Where Are the Dead? It's on our list of suggested studies for new students. You'll find it on page 3 of every monthly newsletter. But I strongly suggest you order that. And yes, we will see our loved ones again. There is life after death of the flesh. Hopefully, if you believe on the Son of our Heavenly Father, Jesus Christ, you'll have eternal life. And again, the dying in the flesh is part of the process of living, actually. From the moment we're born, we begin the process of dying. And it's something, unless Jesus returns and the second advent comes about, which at that time there will be no more flesh. We step out of the flesh into spiritual bodies at that point in time. But until that happens, death is a part of life that all of us are going to experience. And yes, it hurts and we miss them, but knowing where they are at this point in time is a great comfort, and you need to learn where they are. Paul has some wonderful teachings on where the dead are and the fact that we have two bodies, a spiritual body and a flesh body. Death of the flesh is not the end, as many believe. Anne in Florida, I'm a woman of color. I'm concerned. I heard people say that people of color are Gentiles. Could you explain that for me, please? Well, anyone that's not of the 12 tribes of Israel were called Gentiles in the Old Testament. Gentiles, the actual word, you could also translate it as nations. In other words, the Gentiles were people or peoples who were of other nations than Israel, and those of African American descent. There's nothing, you know, to be ashamed of. God looked upon his creation in Genesis chapter 1, and he said it's very good, and that's what he thought. So the races created by God in Genesis chapter 1. William in California, my question is about Barabbas. What people did he kill? I understood he killed over 400 people, and the people that Barabbas killed aren't named one by one in God's word. And of course, Barabbas, not only was he a murderer, he was a robber. And when the Romans were trying to, they saw that Christ was guiltless, he was innocent. But the hierarchy of the church in power at the time, the Pharisees and Sadducees, they wanted him dead. And so they were running up trumped up charges against him, hoping that they could crucify him. The Romans tried to get the people to come to their senses, and it was the custom at the time of Passover to let one prisoner, one criminal, go. And he gave him the choice of Barabbas, who was a murderer and a robber, or Jesus. And they spared the murderer and the robber and convicted or chose Jesus to be crucified. He was completely innocent. Danny in Georgia, what are we supposed to do when the Antichrist comes? Are we supposed to fight? And if you're talking about a physical fight, no. It's a spiritual war, Danny, and that's the way you need to think about it. And what do you need to be prepared for that spiritual war? Well, I hope you're familiar with Ephesians chapter 6, where we have the elements of the gospel armor. And you need to be standing in place with that gospel armor on, so that you can stand against the fiery darts of Satan. That's, and Antichrist, of course, is one of Satan's roles. Mark chapter 13, verse 9, and the following verses tell us that we will be delivered up before the Antichrist, but we're to take no thought what we're to say, as we studied in Matthew chapter 10 as well, and that for the Holy Spirit will speak through you. That's what happens while Antichrist is here on earth, if you are one of God's elect. Mark in Oklahoma, and well, I'll read this. Thank you for using your blessing to help us miserable sinners grow up. Well, we're all miserable sinners, Mark, but you know, sometimes recognizing the fact helps us recover and obtain forgiveness. So I know you know how to do that, and to grow up and mature in the Word. Question, how will we be delivered up before the Antichrist when the Holy Spirit speaks through us? Will it be like a jury trial or in telepathic situations? God bless Shepherd's Chapel. We just mentioned Mark chapter 13, verse 9, and the following verses. We learn in Revelation chapter 2, verse 10 also, that the elect will be in prison for a period of 10 days as they're delivered up before the synagogue of Satan. And it will be actually delivered up. I mean, keep in mind, the Antichrist, Satan, is supernatural. So we will be physically delivered up. And some of the council's trials, you know, television is around the world these days. So it's possible that could be as well. Arthur in Maryland, do you carry the introduction to the Hebrew Bible by Dr. Ginsburg? If so, where can I get a copy? We don't offer it, and I would suggest that you use whatever search engine or engines you have on your internet connection, and oftentimes you'll find even books that are no longer in print. You can, if you look hard enough and long enough, you can find a used copy that someone has that they no longer want, or maybe even don't even know what they have. in the case of inheritance or something like that. My second question is, can you explain Leviticus chapter 24, verse 20? And it states there, that's Matthew chapter 24, verse 20. That's what he's asking about here because of his previous question. Pray ye that your flight from Jerusalem be not in the winter. And what is that talking about? It's talking there that if you are leaving Jerusalem in the winter when Antichrist comes, that's where the abomination of desolation, when he stands where he ought and not in Jerusalem, when he's there, you need to get out of Jerusalem and pray that that's not in the winter. Why? Because you don't harvest in the winter. Don't be harvested out of season is what the lesson is there. And it also says, and neither on the Sabbath day. Why not on the Sabbath day? Because travel was limited on the Sabbath day. Patty in New Hampshire, my gratitude to you and your staff for in Christ's name, and thank you for remembering the staff. I'm going to ask you to touch on the subject of the Trinity. I was raised believing in the Trinity, but I find it mentioned nowhere in the Bible. This subject has caused me much turmoil, but I continue to recall in 1 Corinthians 14, verse 33, that God is not the author of confusion. In my heart, I believe I know the answer, that the Trinity meaning three, but not all in one, that there is the Father, the Son, and the Holy Spirit, separate but three. Am I wrong? Well, consider Isaiah chapter 7, verse 14. A virgin will conceive, and you'll call his name Emmanuel. And check out that word Emmanuel. It means God with us. And that's what it is. Jesus was the God with us here on earth. And wherever God and Jesus are, the Spirit of God, the Holy Spirit is there as well. And again, it's going to sound like I'm selling CDs, but Pastor Arnold Murray has a CD that expresses our teachings concerning the Trinity. It's called Nature of God. It's CD number 30574. You might give that. You know, I like to think of the Trinity as different offices that our Father has. And just like our Father has different offices, so does Satan. He was the serpent in the Garden of Eden. He's called the dragon. He's called Lucifer. He's the Antichrist. And he has different roles that he plays. And just on the other end of the spectrum, God has different roles and different offices, if you will. Diana in West Virginia, where can I find the scripture that teaches the seventh trump when Jesus comes back? 1 Corinthians chapter 15, verse 52 talks about the last trump. In the Greek, that means the farthest one out. And that, of course, is the seventh trump. And then you ask, how do you repent? In the Greek language, repent is metanoeo. And it means to think differently, or that is to say, to reconsider. And we talked kind of briefly about that in the lesson today, that when you come to knowledge of God and His Word and become a Christian, it changes your thinking. It changes your heart and your mind. You want to reconsider your ways. You don't want to do evil or wicked things anymore. You want to serve and love your Heavenly Father. Magali from California, please give me scripture to find where the Bible tells of feeding the dog. Jesus said, my bread is not for the dogs. You're thinking of Matthew chapter 15, verse 27. And Jesus said, there was a Gentile woman there who had a daughter who was ill. And Jesus said to her, it's not meat, or it's not right, is what that means, to take the children's bread and cast it to the dogs. Jesus, you see, was sent to the lost tribes of Israel, not the Gentiles. But the woman in her faith said, "Truth, Lord, yet the dogs eat the crumbs which fall from the master's table." Jesus said, "Great is thy faith, and whatever you want for your daughter, it has been." And her daughter was instantly healed from that moment. He saw her faith and he blessed her. I'm out of time. I love you all a great deal because you enjoy studying your Father's Word in depth. You know, it makes your Father's day when he looks down and he sees you reading the letter he wrote to you, the Bible. Blessings will follow. We are brought to you by your tithes and offerings. If we've helped you, help us keep coming to you. Won't you do that and to reach out to others who are lost in this world of darkness? One thing most important, though, beloved, it's this. You stay in his word every day. Every day in your Father's word is a good day. Do you know why? It's because Jesus is the living word.
2: 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Thank you for watching today's program, and God bless you.

The Book of Ezekiel. What a fantastic study, this Book of Ezekiel. The Book of Ezekiel that covers, if you would, those vehicles, those circular discs. In the Hebrew, it states very clearly that that whirlwind with the color amber traced back to the Hebrew, highly polished bronze. What an exciting thing that God's Word informs us on all things. Ezekiel, one of my favorite prophets of the Bible, probably more written, not probably, but absolutely more written on what will happen in the millennium age than even the book of Revelation. Ezekiel guiding you through it, what God will expect at the final battle, Armageddon and Haman Gog, recorded in this great prophecy. I know you're going to enjoy it, the book of Ezekiel.

Genesis 1:46, the first six chapters in God's Word. The world that was. Did you realize there was a world age before this one? Same old world, different age. The creation itself. When were the races created? You see, all the races were created separately, and you'll find that documented in these particular CDs. How and what was the sin in the garden? It will be discussed in this series also. This is a must for the serious Bible scholar, for if you do not understand how it was in the beginning, you certainly will never understand the end. I think you will find this series very rewarding and certainly will answer questions that no doubt you have always wondered about. Genesis 1:46. Hey, I know you're going to enjoy this series.

0: Welcome to the Shepherd's Chapel Network Family Bible Study Hour with Pastor Arnold Murray. Wisdom is understanding God's Word. Pastor Murray's unique teaching approach brings God's Word alive with meaning as he takes you on a chapter-by-chapter, verse-by-verse study of God's letter to you, the Bible. And now here is Pastor Arnold Murray.
1: Good day to you. God bless you. Say welcome to the Shepherd's Chapel. Welcome to this family Bible study hour. We're going to complete the book of Genesis today, if that's possible. As it was in the beginning, you're going to find out that Genesis begins with God creating heaven, and it ends with a coffin. And that has nothing to do with the fact that our Father is on the throne. He was then, he is today, and he will be forever. That gives great courage to those that follow him and that love him to know we have the victory in him. So with that having been said, the 50th chapter of the great book of Genesis, a word of wisdom from our Father, Jacob has just passed away. And he passed away down in Egypt, but he had made Joseph and others promise that his bones would be carried back home. And so with his passing, let's take care of business. Chapter 50, verse 1, and it reads, "And Joseph fell upon his father's face, and he wept upon him and kissed him." Joseph, having been sold into captivity when he was 17, loved his father dearly, and how his father loved him. The eldest son of Rachel, his favorite wife, and how they cared for each other. Jacob, having for a long period of time thought that Joseph was dead, and then to have found him as a type of savior, saving his very family and offspring. Verse 2, "And Joseph commanded his servants, the physicians, to embalm his father, and the physicians embalmed Israel." Now, the Egyptians were way ahead of their time as far as specialists among physicians, doctors, because these were specialists in embalming, and their some of their embalmed patriots are still in pretty good shape even to this day. So they had that gift down, that art down pretty well. Now, the nation Israel did not embalm. The Egyptians practiced the art of embalmment. So, but inasmuch as they are in Egypt, and inasmuch as he's asked to be carried away and so forth, here we go, verse 3. "And 40 days were fulfilled for him." That was, "for so are the fulfilled the days of those which are embalmed." It takes 40 days to get to complete the job. "And the Egyptians mourned for him 70 days, 70 days. Naturally, 40 is probation. And then these 70 days, because they loved Joseph to the point they did. They loved Joseph as their savior. Why? Because he had saved Egypt and saved the house of Israel as well, plus many other peoples, by God speaking through him. So really, Joseph was only the type. It was God that did the saving, though, as always. Verse 4, "And when the days of his mourning were past," that 70 days plus 40, "Joseph spake unto the house of Pharaoh, saying, If now I have found grace in your eyes, speak, I pray you, in the ears of Pharaoh, saying," please carry this message, 5, "my father made me swear, saying, Lo, I die in my grave, which I have digged for me in the land of Canaan. There shalt thou bury me. Now therefore, let me go up, I pray thee, and bury my father, and I will come again. I promise you, I will return. I will bring myself and my family back into Egypt." And naturally, Pharaoh trusted Joseph to no end. Verse 5, 6, "And Pharaoh said, Go up and bury thy father according as he made thee swear. You keep your word, you keep your promise, make it good. Verse 7, and Joseph went up to bury his father, and with him went up all the servants of Pharaoh, the elders of his house, and all the elders

the land of Egypt. So man, there he's not only sending family, he's sending quite a crew along for this occasion. Why? They love Joseph. They really love Joseph for what he had done for their nation. So Pharaoh is sparing nothing here. He's allowing them to travel in style here to the father's funeral. 8. And all the house of Joseph and his brethren and his father's house, only their little ones and their flocks and their herds they left in the land of Goshen. And again, I want to say the land of Goshen is in southern Egypt. There is a division, and the shepherd kings always had and controlled southern Egypt, because the Egyptians, it was abomination to them to have cattle. But so therefore, the shepherd kings provided the cattle and so forth. They being Hyksos, or naturally they were Hebrews basically. This is why Joseph married a Hebrew girl, because she was a daughter of a priest of On, which is one of the southern cities, which it would be inhabited by the shepherd kings, meaning she was a daughter of a shepherd king, meaning she was the daughter of an Israelite, basically. Verse 9. Therefore, Ephraim and Manasseh are right in the seed line, if you got what I mean. Verse 9. And there went up with him both chariots and horsemen, and it was a very great company. I mean, we've got a caravan stretched out here, taking Jacob back home. This is amazing that a little 17-year-old boy sold by his brothers into slavery is sent and is sold to a bunch of Ishmaelites and children of Hagar, Arabs, and they sell him to the Egyptians. And here in these few years later, he controls the place, and Pharaoh is giving heed to the whole family that he sends a caravan to take Jacob back home. Verse 10, and they came to the threshing floor of Atad. You'll remember that means a thorn, which is beyond Jordan. And there they mourned with a great and a very sore lamentation. It was a sad song time. And he made a mourning of his father 7 days, seven being spiritual completeness. Verse 11, and when the inhabitants of the land, the Canaanites, saw the mourning in the floor of Atad, this thorn thing, they said, this is a grievous mourning to the Egyptians. Wherefore the name of it is called Abel Mizraim, and which is beyond Jordan. That is to say, the mourning of the Egyptians is what he called it. That's what the name would mean, because it was a sore mourning. And actually, this is mourning for Jacob, who was what? The father of the 12 patriarchs that presented the 12 tribes of Israel. Verse 12, and his sons did unto him according as he commanded them. Right to the letter, carried things out. It was planned. 13, for his sons carried him into the land of Canaan and buried him in the cave of the field of Machpelah, which Abraham bought with the field for a possession of a burying place of Ephron the Hittite, before Mamre. In other words, you'll remember back to the cave. This is why you want to remember, always do everything legal. They loved Abraham. They said, just go ahead and you just build you a burial place there and it'll be fine. You don't have to purchase it. Just feel free to do it. I want the deed. I want this done legal. And you know something? That legality even holds to this day. That burying place is still very well guarded, very well respected, and very well protected, even to this day. However, very few years ago, there was even a little scuffle about it. 14, about 10.

0: I mean, you know, after all, Joseph's kind of like the king where they're going. Joseph's in charge. Joseph can have them, he can have their heads if he so chooses. All he's got to do is say the word. And these brothers know it. And they think, now that our dad is gone, but I want you to remember what Joseph has already told them once. Joseph has already assured them, I do not want you to have any anguish among yourselves.
1: Welcome to the Shepherd's Chapel Network Family Bible Study Hour with Pastor Arnold Murray. Wisdom is understanding God's Word. Pastor Murray's unique teaching approach brings God's Word alive with meaning as he takes you on a chapter-by-chapter, verse-by-verse study of God's letter to you, the Bible. And now here is Pastor Arnold Murray.
0: Good day to you. God bless you. Say welcome to the Shepherd's Chapel. Welcome to this family Bible study hour back in our Father's Word. The book of Amos. Amos meaning burden. The burden that our Father has for his people. You might call it compassion, but at the same time, it's correction. Why? Because God loves them. And if God loves you, he's going to chastise you when you step out of line. You can always count on it. We're in this sixth chapter, and what he's saying here, let's amplify it all the way to the end times, prophetically speaking. It has to do with the severity of the deception. I mean, it's if you've got 10 men in one house, they're going to all be deceived. Or as it is written in verse 9, they die. Okay, and it is a spiritual death to worship the false Messiah just before the true Christ returns. That's a sad, sad situation. And then they spoke of the fact that a man's uncle, which is kind of a more distant relative, a kinsman redeemer, that would cremate the bodies. And if one should be left to say, don't mention God's name, it's so far gone, there's no hope for you. Well, there's always hope. I don't care who you are, there's always hope and God will hear you. So let's pick it up after that was said in verse 11 of chapter 6, the great book of Amos, a word of wisdom from our Father, and it reads, For behold, the Lord commandeth, and he will smite the great house with breaches. That's to say, it's an interesting Hebrew word. It means the drippings, okay? In other words, it's going to turn to water, okay? And the little house with clefts, meaning he's going to slice it with a breach right down the side. Verse 12. And here, this is kind of said in irony, okay? It's saying, if you think this is silly, what you're doing is a lot sillier, okay? That's the thought. Let's cover it. Verse 12. Shall horses run upon the rock? Now, this is a slick rock. And now, if you're a horseman, you never run a horse on slick rocks, or you're going off and it's going down. You're going to ruin an animal if you're not careful, okay? So you do not run a horse on slick rocks. Will one plow there with oxen? And you're going to have to, the word there you will notice is in italics, and you have to add C, okay? So let's ask it in that way. Will one plow in the sea with oxen? Of course not, that's ridiculous. For ye have turned judgment into gall. It's not as silly as what you're doing. You turned that should be justified into bitterness, and the fruit of righteousness into hemlock. You take the fruit that should be gained from that is right, and you put poison on it. Hemlock is, if you would, it's drugs, okay? All drugged out. It's the same word that was wormwood in an earlier chapter, okay, in the Hebrew manuscripts. So our Father, a lot of people wonder, well, does he have a sense of humor? Well, this wasn't said in humor. It was said as a challenge, you know, that You wouldn't ride a horse on slick rocks, and you wouldn't plow with oxen in the sea. I mean, that'd be really silly to even try it. But it's not as silly as what you're doing, being deceived, listening to the traditions of men, molding calves to worship in the house, my house, Bethel, if you would, God's church, in Samaria, talking to the 10 tribes. You're quite silly, is what he's saying. And it's really a kind of an insult of awareness to wake them up. Okay, verse 13. Ye which rejoice in a thing of naught, which say, have we not taken to us horns by our own strength? You know, creating your own salvation is a bad thing, okay? That's what the people were doing that built the Tower of Babel, okay? Trying to build their own way to heaven. God doesn't approve of that. It's quite honestly, he is very much against it. And why they're leaving God out of the equation. What has been the topic of the chapter prior in this one? Seek ye the Lord and prepare to meet your Lord. Seek means to do a little bit of work on your part to search him out. What is it that God would have us do instead of trying to plan together with man's traditions of what works for man? It's really important that you plan for life eternal rather than just a short age right here in the flesh bodies. You've got a much better body than a flesh body that is eternal. And it's much better to build to the kingdom of God, that is to say, to be able to enjoy it, than it is to enjoy yourself here in pleasures that are silly. Verse 14, but you look here. I will raise up against you a nation, O house of Israel. This is that nation he spoke of in Joel chapter 1, verse 6, saith the Lord, the God of hosts, and they shall afflict you from the entering in of Hamath, we'll say, unto the river of the wilderness. There's quite a threat there, and you never want to forget that verse. He said, behold, I will raise up against you a nation, O house of Israel, saith the Lord God of hosts, and they shall afflict you from the entering in of Hamath unto the river of the wilderness. Wilderness is Ha-Aribia, which means the end of the day. Neither day, night or day. Okay, it's all over, it's the end. In other words, he's going to be with you all the way to the end. But you've got to know who Hamath is, and you've heard me refer to it more than one time. 1 Chronicles chapter 2, verse 55. You've got to know who Hamath is. And when you let the Kenites in, he said, you're going to have them with you right up to the end of time. And you better be watchmen and be prepared for it. That was his prophecy. And if ever a prophecy has come to pass, it is true today. That 55th verse of the second chapter of 1 Chronicles reads, and the families of the scribes, these are attached on to Judah. They're not of the house of Judah. They're simply scribes that are with him. They're hired out to keep the book records, to change them if they choose. You want to be real careful who you get to do your book work, okay? You better know who you can trust. The families of the scribes which dwelt at Jabez, the Terathites, the Shimeathites, the Shushathites, these are the Kenites, K-E-N-I-T-E-S, that is the sons of Cain. That's what the word means in the Hebrew tongue. The sons of Cain that came of Hamath. Well, who was Hamath? The father of the house of Rechab. Doesn't get any worse than that, my friend. And our Father gives you a warning there if you're able to receive it. From the entering in of Hamath until the very close of the day, you're going to have trouble with them. Trouble with who? The sons of Cain, the Kenites. Jesus warned of them over and over. He would even speak of them in Matthew chapter 23, over and over. So there you have it. And our Father is always honest with us. And you remember back in the book of Joel when he said, when that locust army of Satan's, his little children, come after you, you're going to wonder what happened. Has this ever been happened before? No, not since the beginning of time. It's coming. The deception is going to be upon us. If there's 10 men in one room, they'll all die a spiritual death because they're going to be taken in by it if they haven't studied God's word. Well, why would God warn us of this? So you're not deceived. So that you have eternal life. Chapter 7, verse 1. Listen carefully. Thus hath the Lord God showed unto me, and behold, he formed grasshoppers, that's locusts, in the beginning of the shooting up of the latter growth. And lo, it was the latter growth after the king's mowings. Now, what is said here? What are the king's mowings? Taxation. Okay. The old king gets his part, and when he gets his part, he turns the locust loose on the rest of it, and guess what you end up with? Nothing. This has to do with usury in the end times, if you allow yourself to be entrapped within it. Many of you work very hard paying off a home, and a young person, that's the way you got to do it, okay? But you figure out what you've done, and I'll just pick some round numbers in comparison. Let's say that if you pay $10,000 a year in payments on your property, do you know how much of it actually goes in your pocket to your house? About $1,000, and $9,000 goes into the pockets of the users, the usury, okay, interest. It didn't get you anything other than the use of some printed paper. That's the king's mowings in more ways than one, okay? And another way, inflation can do this to you. And also, like credit card companies, many of you will receive letters within the next few days, if you haven't already, that they're going to add another 8% interest plus what is common usury to people that use certain credit cards. Why? Well, they've lost a lot of money and they're going to make it up, and guess who's going to pay for it? And I warned you a couple of months ago, don't get involved. You better be set. Better be ready for it, because it's not a healthy thing. Now, the king's mowing's all right, and then after it's mowed, the locusts are turned loose and they eat what's left. What does that leave for you? Not a thing. Okay. Verse 2. And it came to pass that when they had made an end of eating the grass of the land, that's to say the locust, then I said, O Lord God, forgive, I beseech thee, by whom shall Jacob arise? For he is small. How is he going to get over this? How can he outdo Hemoth when we allow Hemoth to get his hands in your pocket? Verse 3, the Lord repented for this. It shall not be, saith the Lord. I'm not going to let him take everything. They still get a big part, my friend. Verse 4. Thus saith the Lord God, thus hath the Lord God showed unto me. And behold, the Lord God called to contend by fire, and it devoured the great deep and did eat up a part. Verse 5. Then said I, O Lord God, cease, I beseech thee. By whom shall Jacob arise? This is all the tribes of Israel now. For he is small. And of course, what this is, don't kid yourself, it's the fire of deception in these end days. And if God had not intervened, the deception would have taken everyone. But God repented, and his elect still teach the truth, whereby the deception isn't 100%. Verse 6, the Lord repented for this. This also shall not be, saith the Lord God. I won't do this to the completeness, meaning the elect are still sealed in their forehead, and they're going to teach that truth. And Jacob shall rise through Jesus Christ. Verse 7, thus he showed me, and behold, the Lord stood upon a wall made by a plumb line, with a plumb line in his hand. Now, what does that mean? That a plumb line is a plummet, that is to say, a heavy stone or metal on the end of a string. And when you hold the top of the string, the plummet, by the law of gravity, God's own law of gravity, holds that in a straight line, so therefore it was a straight wall built accurately, and God is holding that plumb line for us to go by. Okay, so that it's not crooked, it's always straight, and it's plumb square and level, and as a builder, that's decent. God is showing us the way. And don't ever kid yourself, Christ is the plumb line that we go by. Okay. Verse 8, and the Lord said unto me, Amos, what seest thou? Question. And I said, a plumb line. Then said the Lord unto me, behold, I will set a plumb line in the midst of my people Israel. I will not again pass by them anymore. And of course, as I stated, that plumb line that is set in Israel is the Lord Jesus Christ. That is to say, Emmanuel, God with us. And how precious it is. Verse 9, and the high places of Isaac, that's Israel, shall be desolate. And the sanctuaries of Israel, that's the churches, shall be laid waste. And I will raise against the house of Jeroboam with the sword. Now, here we go back in history for a proof. We're all the way back to Samaria now, where the 10 tribes are there with King Jeroboam, of whom people are many, is what it means. And God has already said, I'm going to send somebody, and they're going to take them captive. They are. Do you know, first of all, why would God lay the sanctuaries of Israel there of Jeroboam waste? What's in them? Two golden calves. And you're supposed to worship the golden calves instead of the Lord God Almighty. That's why God is upset with this people. And hey, marvel not. If you have sanctuaries or churches today that play church instead of teaching God's word chapter by chapter and verse by verse, whereby the people are warned of that that is coming, warned from the word of God, then he looks upon it as about the same thing. So this is why he's saying those houses that claim to be sanctuaries, claim to be churches, I'm taking them out. Verse 10, then Amaziah, Amaziah means the strength of the Lord, okay, of Yahweh, okay. I mean, what a name. The priest of Bethel, I mean, he's the priest of that house, sent to Jeroboam, king of Israel, saying, Amos hath conspired against thee in the midst of the house of Israel. The land is not able to bear all his words. You know, you've got this Amos, he's not even of us. He came up here from Judah. And here he come up to the 10 tribes. He's a stranger here. And he's coming forth, he's conspiring against you, the king. And you got to remember who Amaziah, the priest of Bethel, well, the priest of God's house. Yeah, but what's in the house? Again, I don't want to have to remind you, the two golden calves. He's an idolatrous priest. Okay, he's no good. even though he's got a nice name, the strength of the Lord, and even though he calls himself preacher, and even though he's over the whole house of worship there of Jeroboam, the king of Israel, he's a dud. I mean, he's not going to be able to deliver you eternal life because he's a fake. He never gets around to teaching God's word and even teaches against God's word by saying, you don't have to go to Jerusalem. Worship the golden calves here. And then when God does send a prophet up there to warn them, this is what he gets. Amaziah keeps going, verse 11. For thus Amos said, Jeroboam shall die by the sword, and Israel shall surely be led away captive out of their own land. You know what? That's just a lie. That is just not true. Now, would God's word lie? God didn't say it. This crooked priest said it. Amos didn't. He's lying. Amos did not say that Jeroboam would die by the sword. That is a bald-faced lie. But that's where a fake preacher will get you, my friend. You want to be real careful. You better know. When God has sent someone, and when you've got an idol priest worshiper, okay, it's just not true. Verse 12, also Amaziah said unto Amos, O thou seer. Seer is a word for prophet, okay? You can see the future. O thou seer, go, flee thee away from into the land of Judah, and there eat bread. Make your living down there. Get out of my house and prophesy there. He just, again, God sent this man up there. And this false priest is trying to tell him to get out. Go make your living down south somewhere, down there with the tribe of Judah where you came from, and leave us alone. Verse 13, but prophesy not again anymore at Bethel. You stay out of the house of God. Is that the kind of church you want to attend? Not much of a chance today either if you're not careful. For it is the king's chapel and it is the king's court. Well, it's supposed to be God's. Okay. It really is. The King of Kings and Lord of Lords. But certainly they've driven him away, just as people try to drive God out of the vocabulary today and worship nonsense. Runs amok in the whole nation. You want to be careful, my friend. The majority of Americans and Christians around the world still to this day believe in Almighty God and hold up for Almighty God and serve Almighty God. But you do have a few that try to hurt everyone else. Don't let it. Okay. Verse 14. Here we get an answer from Amos finally. Then answered Amos, and he said to Amaziah, I was no prophet, neither was I a prophet's son, but I was an herdman and a gatherer of sycamore fruit. Sycamore fruit is in the Hebrew is a wild fig. And certainly this is what he did. But you want to be careful here. He was a herdsman of a stunted sheep, a very small sheep. What they did, they produced the very fanciest of wool, the very best. And that reminds you of God's elect, okay? They're kind of small in number compared to the numbers of the world. But it's the finest truth you'll ever find anywhere because it's God's truth that they bring forth. And the wild fig is the fig that is the good basket that you can ride with that will never perish but will be there for you, okay? And that's what Amos, I mean, he was no preacher. And he wasn't even a preacher's son. But God picks whomever he wants to. And when God sends someone, they are sent. Verse 15. And the Lord took me as I followed the flock. And the Lord said unto me, go prophesy unto my people Israel. Not Judah, but my people Israel. That's where God sent him. 16. Now therefore hear thou the word of the Lord. Thou sayest, prophesy not against Israel, and drop not thy word against the house of Isaac, that also Israel. 17, therefore thus saith the Lord, thy wife shall be an harlot in the city, and thy sons and thy daughters shall fall by the sword, and thy land shall be divided by line, and thou shalt die in a polluted land, and Israel shall surely go into captivity forth of his land. In other words, Israel in the end times is going to be deceived utterly. But what happened to this group and the type that set forth, whereby you know today, they were taken captive by the Assyrian, and they did, they went into a heathen land where they were nothing but prisoners. And yet at the same time, God delivered them in as much as they went north, ultimately, over the Caucasus Mountains, settling Europe, and later America, Canada, basically your Christian nations of today. That's where the house of Israel, not the house of Judah, but that's where the house of Israel, these 10 tribes, dwell today. Unfortunately, most of them know not from whence they came. Most of them do not know who they are. And you would think that they would wonder, with this great nation being a superpower of superpowers, and that we have the freedom and the right to freedom of speech, freedom of worship, the right to bear arms to protect our children and our family, then that's no accident. God loves his children when they follow him. It is a comforting thing to know that on a poll that was taken within the last week of this broadcast, 80% of Americans believe in Almighty God, one way or the other, okay? In one denomination or the other. 80% weighing in on the side of Almighty God. That's a comforting thought, and it makes you wonder how strong a voice that so few that are against God gain for themselves in a nation with that freedom of speech. All it means is, excuse me, that though we're free to stand up and make ourselves heard and to put down the voices of opposition. We don't give up ground, we take ground, okay? In the name of the Lord Jesus Christ. Chapter 8, verse 1, thus hath the Lord God showed unto me, behold, a basket of summer fruit. This means it is, summer fruit is, it's ripe fruit. I mean, the honey is dripping from it, and it is so ripe that it's about ready to just fall off and rot, okay? It's so ripe that it would spoil quickly, okay? Which means what? Israel's ready for harvest, okay? It lets you know, I mean, it's just down to a short time that it's got to be harvested or it'll spoil. So it is with Israel. Verse 2, and he said, Amos, what seest thou? Question. And I said, a basket of summer fruit, that's ripe fruit. And then said the Lord unto me, the end is come upon my people of Israel. I will not again pass by them anymore. They're ripe for chastisement, ripe for punishment. 3, and the songs of the temple shall be howlings in that day, saith the Lord God. There shall be many dead bodies in every place. They shall cast them forth with silence. What does it mean? Spiritually dead. You know, it is really a shame that in a nation where we have the freedom to worship, that many people, many, will worship the first Messiah that shows on earth that is supernatural, because they have not been taught. They have not been taught the simplicity that is in the Word of God, that the false Christ comes at the sixth trump, the true Christ comes at the seventh, and there's at least a minimum of a 5-month spread between the two. And people are going to have to put up with the false Christ for 5 months. That's too late to get yourself educated as to who the true Christ is after the fake shows up. Because in ignorance, most, according to God's word, will worship him. Why? They haven't been taught. They've been taught this doctrine. He's showing up and you're going to fly away before the tribulation and you have nothing to worry about. They've even been told by would-be preachers of God's word, you don't have to understand God's word. You don't have to understand the book of Revelation. Why? You're going to be gone. That's not a truth, my friend. That's false teaching. Because God's elect are going to be here with the gospel armor on and in place to stand against the fiery darts of Satan as the false Christ. As Matthew 24 and Mark 13 declare exactly, even down to a lot of the words that will be said from the book of Joel that we covered recently. What a fantastic time. Our Father's in charge. And you know, you can see when you know the truth how ripe our people are for correction. Let's go one more verse, please. Verse 4, hear this, O ye that swallow up the needy, even to make the poor of the land to fail. Take advantage of the people. Verse 5, saying what? Saying, when will the new moon be gone that we may sell corn? Question. Rip them off. And the Sabbath that we may set forth wheat, making the ephah small. In other words, making a little bitty bushel and the shekel great, charging a huge price for it, and falsifying the balances by deceit. We'll even falsify the scales and sell them short in weight. Bunch of crooks. Okay. So God doesn't like crooks. And God makes quick work out of crooks. Because of the banking institutions, you want to wake up as to what's happening. Those old balances and scales have been so shortened, and the American people are having to pay bills that they don't deserve to have to pay. And that time has come to pass right before our very eyes. And you want to wake up. Find out tomorrow in the next lecture what it is they're selling. All right, bless your heart, you listen a moment, won't you please?
2: The book of Ezekiel. What a fantastic study, this book of Ezekiel. The book of Ezekiel that covers, if you would, those vehicles, those circular discs. In the Hebrew, it states very clearly that that whirlwind with the color amber traced back to the Hebrew, highly polished bronze. What an exciting thing that God's word informs us on all things. Ezekiel, one of my favorite prophets of the Bible, probably more written, not probably, but absolutely more written on what will happen in the millennium age than even the book of Revelation. Ezekiel guiding you through it, what God will expect at the final battle, Armageddon and Haman Gog, recorded in this great prophecy. I know you're going to enjoy it, the book of Ezekiel.
0: There we are, back again. Let's have the 800 number, please. 1-800-643-4645. That number is good from Puerto Rico throughout the U.S., Alaska, Hawaii, all over Canada. If the Spirit moves and you have a question, you share it. Won't you do that? Please never ask a question about a particular reverend or denomination. Let's don't judge people. You will never hear me mention the name of a church. Why? Well, they're trying, and unfortunately, many of them are misled. And, well, how can I tell the difference? Well, whether they teach God's word or man's word, it's real simple, okay? Real easy to tell the difference. But the main thing is, let your question be concerning God's truth, whereby we grow and God magnifies our efforts as we stay in his word, doing it his way in his earth and his heaven. All right, those of you that listen by shortwave around the world, it's always a pleasure hearing from you. And your announcer at the end of the hour will give you our mailing address, okay? You got a prayer request, you don't need the number, you don't need an address. Why? God knows what you're thinking. Do you understand that he's your father and that he loves you? So many people try to put God with the pitchfork and the horns, that he's ready to destroy people. No, he loves his children. He will correct them just as you would correct your children, because he doesn't want you to get hurt. He wants you to be with him forever. I don't know, how do you feel about it? Father, around the globe we come. We ask that you lead, guide, direct, Father. Touch in Yeshua's precious name. Thank you, Father. Amen. Okay, and questions. How long has Pastor Arnold Murray been a pastor? Lynn from North Carolina. Oh, 55 years plus, something like that, a long, long time. It might be really nice to retire someday, but I don't, you know, I've thought about retiring, and I thought, well, I can't retire until God says it's okay. And so far, he hasn't said it's okay. Maybe retirement comes in heaven, who knows? But be that as it may, we thank our Father for good health and the blessing of being allowed to teach his word. Thank you for the question. Sheila from Louisiana. What are the works of God? Where can I read it in the Bible? Very first verse. Okay. You can read it all through, but what does it say his works were in the very first verse, in the beginning? In the beginning, God created, worked the heaven, and by creating the heavens and the earth, period. Didn't say when, it was millions of years ago. And Satan rebelled, and then he destroyed that earth age and brought this one into being. But the whole word is about God's works. He works among his children because he loves them. He corrects them, he warns them. You know, that's what teaching is about in part, is to warn how to stay out of trouble, how to stay out off of those old wilderness paths that if you go down, you're going to get in trouble. Our Father, you know, he even sent us the book of Ecclesiastes, which is in the Old Testament. It's a book written to the man that walks under the sun, meaning in a flesh body, telling us while you're in these flesh bodies how to get along, how to be successful, how to be happy, how to be healthy. He's real good to us. That's the works of God, the whole works. Neil from Oklahoma. I've always heard that God is a spirit, and you said he came down in a vehicle. Well, I didn't say he came down in a vehicle. Ezekiel did, okay? It's written very, very clearly. If he is a spirit, why does he need a vehicle and is what people call UFOs the vehicles angels and God uses? Well, they're not unidentified to him. And there's good and there's bad. It's according to who's driving it, okay, or controlling it. Now, let me tell you something, Neil. You have a spirit. I mean, there is Neil's spirit, okay. But you still have a body also, don't you? All right. You're not just floating around like the wind, are you? Or making wind, okay? I think you have a body. Well, so does our Father. He has a spirit. It's called the Holy Spirit, okay? And he certainly, when he said, what did he say about in Genesis 1:27 about making man? Let us make man in our image, including himself. And when you saw Christ, as you would read in John chapter 14, Christ would say, if you see me, you've seen the Father. Why? Because they look just alike. Why? Because made in his perfect image. He has a body, okay. But he also has a spirit. I have a spirit. Everybody has a spirit. And you can utilize that spirit in teaching or in whatever you choose to do. It can't even be evil if you turn evil. Then it becomes an evil spirit. So everybody has a spirit. Everybody has a soul. Everybody has a body. Okay, Magdalene from Oregon. A question, where can I find spare the rod and spoil the child? And my second question is, I just found in Leviticus 19:28, don't ever tattoo your skin. I didn't know this before. I had a small tattoo of a yellow rose put on my shoulder, and I asked God to forgive me. Should I get it removed? Well, of course not. You were 18 when you had it done. Is it pretty? Okay. You know, it's there now. And it's not a sin unto death to have a tattoo. All right. So, any sin committed in ignorance is no sin, period. Forget it, okay? If you repented of it, God's already forgot about it, it's over. And you know something? You might say, well, I hate to take that tattoo to heaven with me. You don't have to worry, you're not. Your flesh body, which the tattoo is carrying, is going to remain here. And you have a beautiful spiritual body that is prettier than a yellow rose, all told. Okay, so you got a lot going for you. You hang in there. To spare the rod and spoil the child, I like to use Proverbs chapter 13, verse 24. Okay, Proverbs 13, verse 24. But I also like to use the New Testament, Hebrews chapter 12, verse 5. You know, because if God loves you, He's always going to chastise you. A lot of people have trouble knowing that, but as long as God corrects you, it means He still loves you. Okay. He's our Father, and He also does not spare the rod. Mary from North Carolina. Pastor Murray, will you explain John 3:5? Also, if you die and you are saved, will you go to heaven if you haven't been baptized? Okay. You're thinking about John 3:5, where one must be born of the waters and the flood. Do you know what that means? When one is birthed, they are in a bag of waters. Okay. Now, what God is talking about here is the Nephilim, that's to say the fallen angels, they weren't born again, which should be translated born from above. They fell from above without being born of the bag of waters. They rather seduced woman, and the offspring thereof were Gebers, giants. So that's what it means. What God is saying, every soul must be born of woman in a bag of waters. You can't leave your place of habitation like the fallen angels did to mess up God's overall plan of salvation. He won't tolerate it. So then if you are thinking that means you must be born by baptizing, you could have baptized the fallen angels. It wouldn't have made any difference. They weren't born of the bag of waters, born of the waters, okay? They fell. That's what God is talking about. And that's why in the same chapter, in a verse just past that verse where it says you must be born again, only it's mistranslated. It should say you must be born from above, meaning you come from above, entering the mother's womb, the bag of waters, and then you're birthed. Okay, that's natural, and that's the way God wants it. Now, as far as the thief that was crucified with Christ was not baptized, and yet he repented, and Christ said, this day I will see you in paradise. So he went to the right side of paradise without being baptized. Now, should a person be baptized? Yes. Well, why? Well, because Christ set the path for us, and Christ was baptized. Okay, it is to say publicly that you believe Christ died, went into the tomb and came out. You went into the waters and came out. And you're saying that publicly, and it's between you and the Lord, okay? So really you should be. But many people that have not had an opportunity to, if they are serving God, that will not prevent them from entering heaven. Liz from Tennessee, can you please tell me where the Ark of the Covenant is? I'm thinking it is in heaven. Thank you, Pastor Murray, for, you're so very welcome. Yes, and you will find by reading Revelation chapter 11, reading the last two verses of that chapter, the covenant, the Ark of the Covenant is in heaven, okay? And how did it get there? Well, there's been some people taken there that it could have gone along, Elijah and others. Helen from Texas, I have a problem with the parable of Matthew 25 in the talents. I've read it over and over, and I don't understand what it is about. It's a parable, it is probably something that a child can understand, and I feel dumb asking. No, you don't have to feel dumb asking. There, if you don't understand a thing, well then you should ask, and no problem. The talents have to do with investing the truths of God's word, okay? In other words, God gives each of us truths, and he expects us to trade with them, to trade them off by giving them to someone else, okay? Now, to some he gives 10. Well, they can cut it, they can handle it, and that, but some he gives 5. Does that mean they're not as important as the one with 10? Not at all. God knows our capabilities, okay? Finally, this person, he only gives 1. And what does the one with 1 do? Instead of trading with it, in other words, by sharing the truth that God gave him, he took it and he hid it. He kept it in his own mind. He would not tell anyone. And God, that upsets our Father. Don't hide your light under a bushel, okay? Same meaning, okay? God doesn't give you a light to shine and you cover it up where nobody can see it, okay? And of course, that truth is the word of God. And that's what God expects you to do. When he gives you something, share it. Share it with others.
1: 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Wisdom is understanding God's Word. Pastor Murray's unique teaching approach brings God's Word alive with meaning as he takes you on a chapter-by-chapter, verse-by-verse study of God's letter to you, the Bible. And now here is Pastor Arnold Murray.
0: Good day to you. God bless you. Say welcome to the Shepherd's Chapel. Welcome to this Family Bible Study Hour. We're going to complete the book of Genesis today, if that's possible. As it was in the beginning, you're going to find out that Genesis begins with God creating heaven, and it ends with a coffin. And that has nothing to do with the fact that our Father is on the throne. He was then, he is today, and he will be forever. That gives great courage to those that follow him and that love him to know we have the victory in him. So with that having been said, the 50th chapter of the great book of Genesis, a word of wisdom from our Father, Jacob has just passed away. And he passed away down in Egypt, but he had made Joseph and others promise that his bones would be carried back home. And so with his passing, let's take care of business. Chapter 50, verse 1, and it reads, and Joseph fell upon his father's face, and he wept upon him and kissed him. Joseph, having been sold into captivity when he was 17, loved his father dearly, and how his father loved him. The eldest son of Rachel, his favorite wife, and how they cared for each other. Jacob, having for a long period of time thought that Joseph was dead, and then to have found him as a type of savior, saving his very family and offspring. Verse 2, And Joseph commanded his servants, the physicians, to embalm his father, and the physicians embalmed Israel. Now, the Egyptians were way ahead of their time as far as specialists among physicians, doctors, because these were specialists in embalming. And their some of their embalmed patriots are still in pretty good shape even to this day. So they had that gift down, that art down pretty well. Now, the nation Israel did not embalm. The Egyptians practiced the art of embalmment. So, but inasmuch as they are in Egypt, and inasmuch as he's asked to be carried away and so forth, here we go, verse 3. And 40 days were fulfilled for him. That was, for so are the fulfilled the days of those which are embalmed. It takes 40 days to get to complete the job. And the Egyptians mourned for him 70 days, 70 days. Naturally, 40 is probation. And then these 70 days, because they loved Joseph to the point they did. They loved Joseph as their savior. Why? Because he had saved Egypt and saved the house of Israel as well, plus many other peoples, by God speaking through him. So really, Joseph was only the type. It was God that did the saving, no, as always. Verse 4. And when the days of his mourning were past, that 70 days plus 40, Joseph spake unto the house of Pharaoh, saying, if now I have found grace in your eyes, speak, I pray you, in the ears of Pharaoh, saying, please carry this message. 5. My father made me swear, saying, lo, I die in my grave, which I have digged for me in the land of Canaan. There shalt thou bury me. Now therefore, let me go up, I pray thee, and bury my father, and I will come again. I promise you, I will return. I will bring myself and my family back into Egypt. And naturally, Pharaoh trusted Joseph to no end. Verse 6. And Pharaoh said, go up and bury thy father according as he made thee swear. You keep your word. You keep your promise. Make it good. Verse 7. And Joseph went up to bury his father. And with him went up all the servants of Pharaoh, the elders of his house, and all the elders of the land of Egypt. So man, there he's not only sending family, he's sending quite a crew along for this occasion. Why? They love Joseph. They really love Joseph for what he had done for their nation. So Pharaoh is sparing nothing here. He's allowing them to travel in style here to the father's funeral. 8. And all the house of Joseph and his brethren and his father's house, only their little ones and their flocks and their herds they left in the land of Goshen. And again, I want to say the land of Goshen is in southern Egypt. There is a division, and the shepherd kings always had and controlled southern Egypt, because the Egyptians, it was abomination to them to have cattle. But so therefore, the shepherd kings provided the cattle and so forth. They being Hyksos, or naturally they were Hebrews basically. This is why Joseph married a Hebrew girl, because she was a daughter of a priest of On, which is one of the southern cities, which it would be inhabited by the shepherd kings, meaning she was the daughter of a shepherd king, meaning she was the daughter of an Israelite, basically. Verse 9. Therefore, Ephraim and Manasseh are right in the seed line, if you got what I mean. Verse 9. And there went up with him both chariots and horsemen, and it was a very great company. I mean, we've got a caravan stretched out here, taking Jacob back home. This is amazing that a little 17-year-old boy sold by his brothers into slavery is sent and is sold to a bunch of Ishmaelites and children of Hagar, Arabs, and they sell him to the Egyptians.

And here in these few years later, he controls the place, and Pharaoh is giving heed to the whole family that he sends a caravan to take Jacob back home. Verse 10, and they came to the threshing floor of Atad. You'll remember that means a thorn, which is beyond Jordan. And there they mourned with a great and a very sore lamentation. It was a sad song time. And he made a mourning of his father 7 days, seven being spiritual completeness. Verse 11, and when the inhabitants of the land, the Canaanites, saw the mourning in the floor of Atad, this thorn thing, they said, this is a grievous mourning to the Egyptians. Wherefore the name of it is called Abel Mizraim, and which is beyond Jordan. That is to say, the mourning of the Egyptians is what he called it. That's what the name would mean, because it was so, a sore mourning. And actually, this is mourning for Jacob, who was what? The father of the 12 patriarchs that presented the 12 tribes of Israel. Verse 12, and his sons did unto him according as he commanded them. Right to the letter, carried things out. It was planned. 13, for his sons carried him into the land of Canaan and buried him in the cave of the field of Machpelah, which Abraham bought with the field for a possession of a burying place of Ephron the Hittite before Mamre. In other words, you'll remember back to the cave. This is why you want to remember, always do everything legal. They loved Abraham. He said, just go ahead and you just build you a burial place there and it'll be fine. You don't have to purchase it. Just feel free to do it. I want the deed. I want this done legal. And you know something? That legality even holds to this day. That burying place is still very well guarded, very well respected, and very well protected. Even to this day. However, very few years ago, there was even a little scuffle about it. 14, about 10 years ago, to be exact. 14, and Joseph returned into Egypt, he and his brethren, and all that went up with him to bury his father, after he had buried his father. Verse 15, and when Joseph's brethren saw that their father was dead, they said, Joseph will peradventure hate us and will certainly requite us all the evil which we did unto him. Now that dad's gone, now that our father is gone, Joseph is going to turn loose on us with a passion. I mean, you know, after all, Joseph's kind of like the king where they're going. Joseph's in charge. Joseph can have them, he can have their heads if he so chooses. All he's got to do is say the word. And these brothers know it. And they think, now that our dad is gone, but I want you to remember what Joseph has already told them once. Joseph has already assured them, I do not want you to have any anguish among yourselves as to whose fault it is that I was sold into captivity, because it wasn't really you that did it. It was God's plan to bring salvation to all of you and our father and Egypt and all around. It was God's plan that it should happen. And he had guaranteed them and had loved them and forgiven them when they would. He tested them by seeing if they would sell his only full-blood brother, Benjamin, into captivity. They wouldn't. I mean, Judah even said, hey, take me. Don't take Benjamin. It'd break my dad's heart. So he knows they're honest in that. But now that dad is gone, they're kind of beginning to think, well, Joseph, start thinking about this, bring it up, and we're in a heap of hurt. I think you all know Joseph well enough to

0: he's going to hurt, he's going to hate us. And I don't think there was a hateful bone in Joseph's heart. 16. And they sent a messenger unto Joseph, saying, thy father did command before he died, saying, they knew how much he loved his father. 17. So shall you say unto Joseph, forgive, I pray thee now, the trespass of thy brethren and their sin. For they did unto thee evil. And now we pray thee, forgive the trespass of the servants of the God of thy father. And Joseph wept when they spake unto him. He broke down. He really wept when they would send this message. Number one, I think he knew his father never said that. And it's not, did he? I doubt it highly. It isn't written that he did. I think they knowing the affection that Joseph had for his father, if his father said forgive them, they would take advantage of that. I think in part that's why Joseph is weeping. He had already made it very clear that there were no hard feelings, that they were his brethren and he loved them, and that it was God's overall plan. That's what's important. That's number one. That takes precedent over all else is God's plan in your life, is to see that you fulfill what he gives you to do. And Joseph, knowing this, reassured his brothers at that time that you've got nothing to worry about. Don't start trying to blame each other for who did what. It's over. God caused it so that he could bring the salvation to our people. And Joseph is a type of savior of all of his family, just as sure as through his loins would come the Lord Jesus Christ, umbilical cord to umbilical cord by the wives, the daughters of Israel, that would come forth the Messiah, the true Savior of the whole world. But here we have this little type. It broke his heart. Because I think probably he's thinking, I'm pretty sure that he would think that they were lying to him, that they had not taken his word, that they were forgiven. And I think you should take a lesson from that yourself. It is a dangerous thing for a person to repent of a sin and have a change of heart and know that Christ has forgiven you and then ask for forgiveness again. You see, that's what they're doing to Joseph. They're asking for forgiveness again after he's already forgiven them. And an honest man, when the decree is made, it's over. And it is offensive to bring it up again. It is also offensive to our Lord and Savior, Jesus Christ, when you repent and then get to thinking about it and try to repent again. He doesn't like it. Because you're not doubting yourself, you're doubting him. That's what it would seem. And naturally, that's kind of the way Joseph feels here about his brethren. They doubted him. And certainly, how does he handle it? Well, he'll handle it rightfully as Joseph always handles everything. He'll take care of business. But it did. He wept when they spake to him. 18, and his brothers also went and fell down before his face, and they said, behold, we be thy servants. Now, this is the exact dream Joseph had had when he was 17 concerning the lean cattle and the fat cattle. It is the same dream that God gave him concerning the sheaves, that his sheave would stand straight and all the other sheaves of his brother would bow to him. They're doing it. Came to pass. They know that he can say one word, like I stated, and their heads are lopped off. They're at his mercy. There's none of this business of jealousy of he having the first fruits, which he did. because not that he received anything other than both his sons, Ephraim and Manasseh, received a blessing and became tribes. So Joseph, any way you want to cut it, received a reward of the first fruits back in chapter 48 and 49 when the blessings were passed out. So here they're fulfilling the very prophecy that God allowed Joseph to see. Do you see now how easy it was for this humble man before God to forgive them? Because God had already shown them back when he was 17 years old that this would happen. And he knew the reason why. And he loved God enough that he did not question that. You can see what's going through his mind practically. Joseph was humble. He was one some kind of a guy. He was a man of Israel. And Israel can always be proud of him. He was certainly, he fulfilled the role of Savior, a type of Savior. Not the Savior, but a type of Savior. Okay, let's go with the next verse, please. Verse 19. And Joseph said unto them, fear not, for am I in the place of God? Are you trying to make a God out of me? I'm your brother. In other words, that's the humbleness of this one Joseph. In other words, don't do this. I'm not God. I'm your brother. Though he was a type of that Savior. But you can see the love he has for his family. I mean, a family of brothers that actually sold him into captivity. And he knew that it was God's plan and helped them, not accountable. Verse 20. But as for you, ye thought evil against me, but God meant it for good, to bring to pass as it is this day, to save much people alive. You thought it evil of what you did to me. I was 17. You threw me in a cistern. You were going to kill me. And then when the Ishmaelites came by, You sold me to them, and off I go to Egypt. That was evil, all right, but what trumps that? And trump is always the word. God trumped, because it was God's plan all along. You've got to learn to know that if you are one of God's elect, and I'm speaking now to God's elect, he's going to intercede in your life. Because all prophecy must be fulfilled as it is written. He will not utilize or interfere with someone's life that has free will, whereby on judgment day they can say, well, I would have made it if you hadn't interfered. He won't do that. He will intercede in a life if he is asked in free will. But election, he will, because you don't even know all the ways what to pray for, as it is written in Romans chapter 8. Verse 26, 27, and 28, to be foreordained. You see, God can utilize his elect. Why? Because they were chosen in the first earth age. Therefore, you can expect that. That's what Joseph knows. That they did it as evil, but God did it for good. God did it so that many people could be saved. And so it is with Messiah that would come from the union of Joseph's marriage through Ephraim and Manasseh and so on and through these tribes, that the true Savior of the world would come forth and would be humbly as he was crucified, make it possible for everyone to find repentance and eternal life. I mean, that is love, true love. It is love beyond what man can imagine sometimes. And that's what Joseph is saying here. You may have thought it was evil and you did evil, but it was all for good, that salvation could come to the world. Certainly Joseph was a man after your own heart. He could get it done and he could serve God and do it with dignity. Next verse, please, 21. Now therefore, fear ye not, I will nourish you. I'm going to take care of you and your little ones. And he comforted them and spake kindly unto them. I mean, he set them at ease. They were his family. And how he loved them and how he could care for them, because he was in a position placed there by who? By Almighty God, that he could take care of them even in troubled times. Nothing has changed, beloved. Our Father is the same yesterday, he is today, and he will be forever. He sees to it that if you serve him, then he will clear the path for you, whereby you accomplish what it is he would have you accomplish, not for yourself, but for God's children. You know, if you really want to serve God, and if you really want God's blessings in your life, then don't ask things for yourself, but ask for knowledge and wisdom whereby you can be a blessing and bring help to all children of God. Then you will receive God's blessings. Verse 22. And Joseph dwelt in Egypt, he and his father's house, and Joseph lived 110 years. And there it is, 100 is the children of promise, and 10 would be governmental perfection. 110 of them. I can't help but think of the 110th Psalm, where Christ would sit at the right hand of the Father until all of his enemies were made his footstool, and that all things would be put under him. Verse 23. And Joseph saw Ephraim's children of the third generation, the children also of Machir, the son of Manasseh, were brought upon Joseph's knees. He lived long enough that he saw offspring from both Ephraim and Manasseh. Don't ever forget the blessing that each of those sons of Joseph were given, that Ephraim would become a common wealth of nations, and that the very cross that the father, when he blessed those children, when Jacob blessed those children, he crossed his arms. And from that commonwealth today, every nation that belongs to that commonwealth flies a flag. And on that flag is that cross. And, well, is that just an accident? There are no accidents with our Heavenly Father. And Ephraim meaning fruitful. Now, here's old forgetful, though. That's Manasseh. He forgets who he is. But God also blessed him. And many people believe that the blessings that were given to Manasseh, the fruitfulness, the superpower of superpowers, is the good old U.S. of A., United States of America. And that is the fulfillment of that prophecy. In God we trust. You know, there are very few nations that you have to guard the borders to keep people out of, that people will risk their lives to break into a nation, not out of it. And when you reach in your pocket and you pull out a coin, and what does it say? In God we trust, and we do. That is to say, those that serve God and the reason this nation is. So all these prophecies in the beginning are fulfilled as it was written at the very first verse of and second of Genesis chapter 49. I want to tell you what happens to you in the last days. That's now. You're in that generation. That's why this is very much alive today, that this salvation you see working around you through the Son of God, that gate is open whereby if you believe, then you shall not perish, but you shall inherit eternal life. So Joseph was able to see even his grandchildren. 24, and Joseph said unto his brethren, I die, and God will surely visit you and bring you out of this land into the land which he sware to Abraham, to Isaac, and to Jacob. And of course he would. There would be some rough times, as we know from Exodus, the Exodus. But it was set up as a thing of salvation. And 400 years is a long time. But how precious it is that God was always with them. And I think that it was Joseph that set the stage that made it possible that all these things could transpire. And so it was. Verse 25 to continue. And Joseph took an oath of the children of Israel, saying, God will surely visit you, and you shall carry up my bones from hence. Don't you leave me here. When you go home, you take my bones with you. And did they? Verse 26, to complete the book of Genesis. So Joseph died, being 110 years old, and they embalmed him, and he was put in a coffin in Egypt. So as I said, Genesis, in the beginning, God created the heavens, and that was the beginning of Genesis. At the end, Joseph was placed in a coffin. That's the final word. Why? To leave out of Egypt, the deliverer. But that means you look forward. He was a type, and he was a savior, but not the savior. So that lets you know that God did, as promised, that he would provide a savior. So what a book, this book of Genesis in the beginning, the very word itself, the children of God, and this man's family, as it traveled in the travels of those written in the book of Genesis. As he made those travels, it's the story of one man's family. It's so with the rest of the Word of God. It still applies to that one man's family through which the Christ child would come, and then it would bring all other children into it as they came in contact with that family, with that man's family through which the Savior would come. That's one of the things that makes God's word so interesting and so simple. It's about our people. It's about you. It's about your heavenly Father and the promises he has made to you. Book of Genesis. I hope you enjoyed it as much as I enjoyed bringing it to you. Listen a moment, won't you please?
1: The Strong's Exhaustive Concordance of the Bible is an invaluable tool to the serious Bible student. The Strong's Concordance lists every word used in the Bible and every passage where the word utilized may be found in the Scriptures. With the assistance of a reference numbering system, the English reader may easily translate any word back to the original Hebrew, Chaldee, or Greek in which God's word was written. The Companion Bible is a unique study Bible. In addition to the text of the King James Version Bible, an extra wide margin contains a wealth of information not found in other Bibles. A system of structures or outlines employed by the Companion Bible will allow the readers to rightly divide the Bible. The use of these structures help the reader follow the subject matter, and therefore they are critical to an understanding of God's Word. The 198 appendixes found in the Bible cover a wide variety of topics and information which will enlighten your studies. The Companion Bible and Strongest Concordance are a must for the serious Bible student.
0: There we are back again. Let's have the 800 number, please. 1-800-643-4645. That number good from Puerto Rico, throughout the U.S., Alaska, Hawaii, all over Canada. The Spirit moves. You got a question, you share it. Once you do that, please never ask a question about a particular reverend or denomination. We don't judge people. Use your gift from God of spiritual discernment as to recognize truth when you hear it, and study and fellowship with those where you are fed. And you will be blessed then from Almighty God. Those of you that listen by shortwave around the world, it's always a pleasure hearing from you, and your announcer at the end of the hour will give you our mailing address. Always a pleasure. got a prayer request now, you don't need the number, you don't need an address. Why? God knows what you're thinking. So talk to him. Most of all, let him know you love him. You know, God makes many promises, but 99 times out of 100, there's an if connected with that promise. A lot of people say, I just claim that promise. I don't do you any good unless you have arranged to have fulfilled the if. Let's say God will bless you if you love him. How long has it been since you just told him, Father, I really love you? It makes his day, you see. So that's the way prayers are answered. So don't forget to let him know that, won't you? He loves you. Return that love, won't you? Father, around the globe we come. We ask that you lead, guide, direct, Father. Touch in Yeshua's name. Amen. Now, in the very next broadcast, the next day following, we will be showing the Stone of Destiny, sometimes called the Stone of Scone. And it has also the migrations of our people and kind of a follow through of where that stone, that pillar, Jacob's pillar, which we covered a great deal. Sometimes many people say, well, that could not be. Well, we think you should look at the documentary and then make your own mind up, pray about it and think about it. God's on the throne. Things happen as he states they will, not as some people claim they will. God has already told you. You know, he says in Mark chapter 13, behold, I have foretold you all things. Well, when did he do that? In the scripture, in the word, and through the unction of the Holy Spirit, if you will listen, if you will read. Okay, so I know you'll enjoy it. And then Monday, the next one after that, we'll pick up a new book. All right, bless your hearts. Let's get into the questions. Debbie from South Carolina. My husband keeps telling me that because I can't read or write, that I'm going to go to hell. And there is no way I can believe in the Lord. I believe in the Lord and always have, but is my husband right? Well, let me tell you something, Debbie. In John 3:16, you say you believe. It states there, God so loved this world that he gave his only begotten Son, that whomsoever would believe upon him would not perish. Now, if you love him and if you believe him, then you're not going to hell. You're not going to perish. I never like to come between a husband and his wife, but in this case, God's word trumps it. You know, this is why God sends teachers for people that can't read or write. And he sends teachers to give unction to those that can to research for themselves. But a good teacher will always research to the point that in simplicity, that they can have an understanding and see through their own eyes, their own spiritual eyes, the truth of God's word. I must say that there have been many people that could not read, that through this teaching of watching the scripture, hearing me read the scripture, have learned to read from that very fact. And that's a blessing indeed. Evelyn from Illinois. Is Lucifer and Satan the same person? Satan always copies names of Christ. This is why we have Christ and then we have instead of Christ. That's what Antichrist means in the Greek tongue. And naturally, Christ is the morning star. Lucifer in the Hebrew tongue means bright star, bright morning star. Lucifer tries to be everything that Christ is supposed to be in name. And unfortunately, though, he is a Babdon, I say it in Hebrew. Apollyon, I say it in Greek. Destroyer, I say it in English. That's what he is. He may carry a lot of pretty names, but he's still the same thing. He's a liar and a destroyer. Don't ever listen to him. They are the very same. Let me give you a scripture that will help you in this. Go to Revelation chapter 12, verse 7, and go to Revelation chapter 20, verses 1 through 3. That old devil, the dragon, Satan, Lucifer, the whole smash, okay? You'll have his name. The serpent, his name was serpent in the garden. It wasn't a snake, it was him. He is a snake, not literally, the figure of speech. Nick from Ohio. What happened to those people that passed away prior to the advent of our Savior Jesus Christ? What is the relationship between their lives and being accepted into heaven? Well, they all went to paradise. And as it is written in 2 Peter chapter 3, Christ, even while in the tomb, 2 Peter chapter 3, verses 18, he went all the way back to the time of Noah, which means the beginning. And he taught them and gave them the opportunity to accept Jesus Christ as their Savior, even though they were dead. They were in paradise. And as you would continue reading in chapter 4, many of them overcame. So that's what he did. And why? God always evens the playing field. He is fair to everyone. That way somebody that lived during Noah's time or even Adam's time has every opportunity to love the Lord Jesus Christ and have salvation as you do today. God made that possible. He loves all of his children the same. That is to say, he gives all of his children the same opportunity. How they fulfill that opportunity depends on whether he loves them or not. Robert from South Carolina, what denomination are you? We are non-denominational. The word denomination means to divide, basically. And I do not like the term division, because in Christ there is no division except for the good from the bad. So we are simply Bible students. We are students in that we're still learning. God's word is pregnant. It always grows. It always produces as time marches on, whereby God brings understanding to those that will search, those that will seek, those that will allow him to enlighten them into the truth of the very word of God in his way. Jack from Michigan. My wife recently passed away and I was told that we wouldn't recognize each other in heaven. Is that true? We have many false teachers in the world today. That is absolutely not true. And the person that told you that is I like to deal with scholars, but this person is not even a student of God's word. There is a difference. A student would have at least read Ezekiel 44, chapter 44. A student would know that beginning at chapter 40, you're in the millennium. You're already all in spiritual bodies. And when you get to chapter 44, a student reading, knowing the Zadok, which is a Hebrew word that means God's elect, that are afforded the right to visit with Christ even in the millennium, because they've overcome, have a right to visit and help someone that didn't make it, if it's a blood relative, mother, brother, sister, unmarried, father, and so forth. So naturally, if you can go help your mother, does that not mean you can recognize her? Of course it does. And a wife or a husband, does that mean you will recognize them? Of course it does. It's written. Jack, you will know your wife in heaven, and you will have the you will love her, and will have fellowship. But the main thing we have fellowship with in heaven and look forward to is with our Heavenly Father and the Son. Linda from Arizona. When we die and you're delivered up to heaven and you see your relatives on the other side of the gulf, it's strange how questions follow questions, and you go and help them, which is you can, and spend 7 days without the Lord. In other words, you have to, when you touch somebody that is spiritually dead, meaning they didn't make it, they're very much alive, but their spirit is still liable to die. Why? They haven't been tested yet. You have to wait then 7 of our days, that's 1 week, before you can go back into the company of the Lord Jesus Christ. But I'll continue with your question. Since 1 day with the Lord is as 1,000 years, does that mean we will spend 7,000 years on that side of the gulf without the Lord? No. 7 days. And it doesn't mean you're staying on that side of the gulf. It just means that you go to a place of purification. Rita from Florida. When Jesus died on the cross, he said to the thief, "Today you shall be with me in paradise." Where is paradise? Well, you can read of it in Luke chapter 16 concerning rich man and Lazarus. Paradise is the garden of God. It's the place where all people await in spiritual bodies for the great millennium and the great judgment day of Almighty God. Naturally, some people that are non-students even, not scholars, would tell you, well, they're in hell. Well, hell doesn't exist yet. You know, hell is a lake of fire right here on earth, and it hasn't been created yet, but it will be. It will be very real. But use common sense. God doesn't destroy somebody before they are judged. And judgment day doesn't come until the last day of the millennium. So other than those that have already been sentenced to die, that is the Nephilim, then there will be no transgression to that point until judgment day comes to pass. In other words, Satan himself, who is condemned to die, is still very much alive today. His old spirit ricochets around the world quite handily. Jack from Missouri. I think it's in 1 Peter, "Why then are you baptized for the dead?" I don't know what that means, if you could please explain. Well, let's don't call it 1 Peter because that's not where it's at, okay? I'm pretty sure you're thinking about 1 Corinthians chapter 15, verse 29. And a lot of people misunderstand that scripture. From the very beginning of chapter 15, it is speaking on the level, do you believe Christ resurrected from the dead? That's what it hinges on. Do you believe? If you don't, then it goes ahead and tells you in that 29th chapter, if you don't believe Christ resurrected from the dead, then why are you being baptized in his name? And naturally, the figure of speech is this, you wouldn't. But you do know he resurrected, therefore you would be baptized in his name, knowing when you go into that water and back out again, that is raised into a new form of life. That is to say, baptized into the death, burial, and resurrection of the Lord Jesus Christ into eternal life. So, but a lot of people think, well, by that you can baptize yourself for somebody that died 100 years ago. That's not what it means. Go back to chapter 15, 1 Corinthians, start reading at verse 1 and carry through to 29 and you will understand that that's what it's talking about. You wouldn't be baptized in Christ's name if you didn't believe he resurrected from the dead. Gary from Alabama. Is cremation okay and please document? Well, your documentation probably would be that I would simply say Ecclesiastes chapter 12, verse 6 and 7, that when you die, your spiritual body instantly goes back to the Father from which it came. Your spirit is the intellect of your soul, and your soul always dwells in your spiritual body, even within this body. It steps out and returns to the Father that gave it. And this flesh body goes back to dirt from which it came. It doesn't matter cremation or however it gets there. You're through with it. You have a far superior body that even dwells within right now. And it steps clear and returns to the Father. And so it is. Geneva from Hawaii. Where can I find the covenant of the Ark in the book of Revelation? You'll find it in the Ark of the Testament, which is what it is. You'll find it in the last verse of Revelation chapter 11. I'll say that again. The Ark of the Testament, which is the Ark of the Covenant, I feel that it was too good to leave on earth for man. Why? They kept abusing it. And I think God took it home. And there it is. We'll see it again. Revelation chapter 11, last verse. John from Mississippi. Where can I find in the Bible that Joseph of Arimathea was the uncle of Virgin Mary? Well, it is a matter of actual law of that day and still to this, and even long before. You have the term, you can learn of it. Basically, one of the best lessons is Boaz and Ruth in the great book of Ruth. What a kinsman redeemer has the right to do. Not just anybody could go up and claim the body of somebody crucified. Only one person could go up and claim the body of one crucified, and that is kinsman redeemer. That is a legal term carried throughout the Bible of whoever that legal redeemer is. Christ plays on this himself when he calls himself your legal your near kinsman or legal redeemer, because you have the right to redeem the body. You have the right to assist a relative, because you're the kin of accountability. That means Joseph of Arimathea. It is, you know, then you want documentation from the Bible. Watch this next showing of the Stone of Destiny. You know, Joseph of Arimathea, and this is basically brought forth in another documentary, the Glastonbury Traditions of Glastonbury in England. Joseph of Arimathea went to England. He had 10 mines there. That's why he was real wealthy. That's why he had a brand new tomb hewn in stone that no one had ever been in before. It was his. And he, as kinsman redeemer, he could use it for Christ. But he would go to Great Britain and get 10 and bring it back. And you will find in Britain today, in the area of Glastonbury, a picture of a man in a boat with a small lad up on the bow looking ahead. That was Christ in his youth. He would make trips there. It's recorded in history, but that's man's history also. History means his story, and it's all very real. This has a great deal with the thorn of Glastonbury that was made news not long ago. It's a terrible thing, but it has to do with the thorn that was in part a staff, a very famous staff. And so it is. It's interesting what our Father has done for us. You know, there's nothing new under the sun, as it is written in the first chapter of Ecclesiastes. That has been shall be again. And the water that rains upon the soil runs down the river, back into the ocean, back up into the air, and rains again. Nothing new under the sun. So that's how we learn, is by types and by history. Thomas from, history is his story. Thomas from Ohio, how do we keep the faith in light of all the anti-God stuff that is going on in society? Well, I hope that you know that because of the stuff that's going on in society should make your faith stronger than ever, that you still have common sense and are able to see truth. That makes it quite important, and to know that you're going to have the opportunity to work against the anti-God forces, because you are going to witness before the false Messiah his very throne. You know that never let society pull you down, but always let God lift you up. He will do that. We have so much to rejoice about. Pastor Murray, Levon from Oklahoma. Question, where in the Bible does it tell us that it will be 5 months time between when Satan comes and Jesus comes back? Thank you. Revelation chapter 9, the fifth trump, lets you know that Christ lets us know in Mark chapter 13, for the elect's sake I have shortened the time. And you find out in Revelation chapter 9 that he shortened it to 5 months. Okay, Revelation chapter 9. Okay, this would be Gary and Robin. I have a question. In the names that make up Israel, I know Abraham, Sarah, Isaac, Rebecca, and Leah, and Israel, which is Jacob, but what, Isaac, but what about the name which is for E, or am I literally wrong? Well, probably you've never studied ancient Hebrew or Greek. There are no vowels. Man adds vowels so that man can say it in English, okay? But in ancient writings, this is one of the things that makes translating a little difficult, because there's no vowels there. You have to know the language well enough to know when they're needed and add them, okay? Where can I find in the Bible that when a father doesn't take care of his children, family, he is worthless? 1 Timothy chapter 5, verse 8 stipulates that if a man will not take care of his own and provide for them, he is worse than an infidel. That's pretty bad, but that's the way it is. You know, a man that won't take care of his children, God doesn't appreciate it, because God is a father that always takes care of his if they allow him. Okay, we got, who do I have here? I'll just see what I, please, on your program. Christ destroyed the devil when he died on the cross. No, he didn't. Christ, Hebrews chapter 2, verse 14. Christ destroyed the devil on the cross. For what reason? He didn't destroy him at that instant. The devil is still very much alive and going strong. But you see, Satan is still one of God's children. God created him. And for God to kill one of his own children, then Satan killed Christ. That's why the Kenites, when they would shout his offspring, "Crucify him!" then they branded themselves. And if they would kill, when you see the Son, you've seen the Father. They crucified him and killed him. Then he has no problem saying, "Into the lake, buddy, you're gone." And so it is. It only gave him the right to pronounce without a feeling of guilt. Okay, that's the point. There's no guilt feelings when it comes to pass, but it's not de facto until after the Great White Throne Judgment. Dale from Georgia, let me add, it's gonna confuse some people. Some of his offices are thrown into the lake, into the fire. But God is the consuming fire in that case. And what it means when an office such as the Antichrist and the false prophet are cast into the fire, it means he can't use those offices anymore, all right? Which means at the end of the millennium, he cannot come back as Antichrist. Got it? And I'm out of time. Hey, you know what? I love you all because you enjoy studying our Father's Word chapter by chapter and verse by verse. Most of all, God loves you for it. You know what? It makes his day. You see, he's got feelings and he runs over with love. And when you let him know you love him, he's going to bless you. And when you make his day, that's what happens. So make sure that you let him know that you appreciate the letter he sent you and that you love him. He'll return that love. We are brought to you by your tithes and offerings. If we've helped you, you help us keep coming to you. Once you do that, bless God. He will always bless you. Most important, though, you listen to me. You listen good. You stay in his word every day. In his word, it's a good day, even if there's trouble. You know why? Because Jesus, Yeshua, he is the living word.
2: 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Once again, that's Shepherd's Chapel, Post Office Box 416, Gravette, Arkansas, 72736. We invite you to join us for the next in-depth Bible study each weekday at this same time. Thank you for watching today's program, and God bless you.

The book of Deuteronomy. The law was given as our schoolmaster. Have you been to school on God's Word? Certainly one way to go there is to study the book of Deuteronomy. Probably the most exciting thing that Deuteronomy has to offer for you is that great song of Moses, that those that overcome the false Messiah in the end generation will be singing. The law itself being the schoolmaster that keeps us out of trouble in these flesh bodies. Again, an education in taming that part of you that oftentimes needs taming through the old schoolmaster, that great book, Deuteronomy, the law, and its set ways of keeping you from harm's way even in this generation. You're going to enjoy it.

0: Welcome to the Shepherd's Chapel Network Family Bible Study Hour with Pastor Arnold Murray. Wisdom is understanding God's Word. Pastor Murray's unique teaching approach brings God's Word alive with meaning as he takes you on a chapter-by-chapter, verse-by-verse study of God's letter to you, the Bible. And now here is Pastor Arnold Murray.
1: Good day to you. God bless you. Say welcome to the Shepherd's Chapel. Welcome to this family Bible study hour. Back in our Father's Word, 2 Timothy chapter 2, verse 5. We're going to pick it up there in a moment. Paul, probably this would be one of his last letters before his passing, written to Timothy, preparing him, though his grandmother and mother had already taught him basically concerning God's Word, the plan of God, how to rightly divide the Word of God. And certainly Paul kind of adopted him, and he's encouraging him with this pastoral letter. And what he has just said in this first four verses was, be a good soldier in God's army, is what it's talking about there, meaning be well equipped and prepared. You see, a soldier is always going to have opposition. That's when warfare, you've got an enemy there, and you're fighting, and you're going to get bruised a little occasionally, but a real brave person never bothers with that, because you know God's word is going forth. And so Paul is encouraging him, and what he had said in the last verse that we completed with, when you're warring, don't get entangled with social things and common things of the world. Do not let that get in the way of warring with Satan. Always keep your head above that. And then we pick it up with, if we may, with chapter 2, verse 5, a word of wisdom from our Father. And what does it read? Let's find out. And if a man also strive for masteries, yet is he not crowned except he strive lawfully? You must always do things lawfully. Well, by whose law? God's law. As well as the community to protect your credibility. But Paul uses considerable concerning mastering, racing, fighting, boxing, and many other things he uses. This word masteries in the Greek language is athleo, which our word athletic comes from. It means there's only one way you can do it, is to be prepared, muscled up, ready to go. That's the same way with your mind. It needs to be muscled up in the word of God, whereby you can war with Satan and know what the outcome is. Therefore, you can you know the weapons you must use to succeed, to do it legally. That's very important. Why would you want to do it legally, just stomp them? Because there's only one way that all governments will protect you, that you would most likely be operating in, and that's to do it legally by their law. That's no big step for a stepper. But at the same time, never compromise spiritually with Satan. That is to say, this politically correctness that has been swarmed upon the people, where one person can object and the majority must do without, is a bunch of malarkey. You do what you want to, and if it offends somebody, tough stuff. Tough for them. You do what is right and legal, and don't worry about somebody's little complaint. They're an enemy if they do. There are enemies to the Lord Jesus Christ, and they need to be treated as enemies, period. Verse 6, to continue. The husbandman that laboreth must be first partaker of the fruits. In other words, if you're out doing the work, don't worry, God knows that you're deserving of first fruits. He's going to bless you, in other words. It's the equivalent of never muzzle the ox when he's pulling the plow or threshing the grain. He earns it. Give him that part. God knows what you earn, and when you earn it, when you work for him, He will always bless you with the presence of the Holy Spirit that some people would have a difficult time understanding. The first fruits, the touch of God in your very life. Verse 7, consider what I say. You meditate on it, you stop, you think a moment. Consider what I say, and the Lord give thee understanding in all things. Reflect on what is said. Contemplate. Understand. And God will what? He will give thee understanding in all things. Have you ever asked him to? You know, he wants you to remind him of his promises. That's a promise. If you do that, it's God's promise. He'll give you understanding. Have you ever asked him, considering the promise? And what I'm quoting from is Isaiah chapter 43, verse 26, is where God himself said, hey, remind me of my promises. We can talk about it, and then I can justify you. I can make it right. So that's the way you do. And in meditation, in considering, in thinking, and pondering upon the word, do you understand what that is? Now, just as we use the word masteries as an athlete in the prior verse, this exercises the mind. A mind that is not exercised grows dull, distant, and has trouble even thinking sometimes. This has nothing to do with hardening of the arteries or for some medical reason, physical reason, that circulation is poor or something. But even then, the more you exercise the mind, even the better it's going to be. It needs to be exercised as much as the body needs exercise. Verse 8, remember that Jesus Christ of the seed of David was raised from the dead according to my gospel. That is to say, this gospel that we preach, that God raised him, it was a promise long ago, the gospel, the good news, promised long ago, even back to Psalms 22, where actually, chapter 23, the Psalm 23 is the Psalm of resurrection. And naturally 22, the Psalm of crucifixion and Christ overcoming. And the prophets foretold this. That's the gospel. That's the good news. Well, why did he do that? So that we could have salvation. He paid the price that his blood shed for one and all times. That when you repent, you have forgiveness of sins, don't you?

ever, ever let anyone take that away from you. I don't care what church it is that says, well, if you do this, you're a second class citizen. No, when Christ forgives, it's gone, finished, complete, over. Verse 9, wherein I suffer trouble as an evildoer, even unto bonds. In other words, I'm here in prison and I'm suffering as if I were an evildoer. But the word of God is not bound. These bounds, this prison is not going to stop me from sending this word of God out. Timothy, don't you let it bother you either. And nothing can hold down the word of God. It's going to be taught, even to the point that when the false Messiah appears on this earth and God's elect are delivered up before him because they refuse him, the Holy Spirit teaches this gospel. It's not bound, it will go to the whole world. And there won't be a thing Satan can do about it as Antichrist. There won't be a thing the adversaries can say about it. Many of them will even be convinced by what the Spirit says. So God's word is never bound. And even though Paul's in prison, we have this letter. Verse 10. Therefore, I endure all things for the elect's sake, that they may also obtain the salvation which is in Christ Jesus with eternal glory. In other words, these chosen ones. It's why I endure this without even looking back. I know that God chose them. And I know it is the election that do what? That bring forth that gospel. They're not just pretty people that do nothing. They serve God. And they serve him and are the first fruits. Do you remember when Paul said this before? Back in chapter 1, verse 9, I believe it was. I'm going to read it again. You're not going to have it. Who hath saved us and called us, that's appointed, called us with an holy calling, not according to our works, but according to his own purpose and grace, which was given us in Christ Jesus before the world began. Before the world e'er was, this was done. You know, rightly dividing the word of God is a beautiful thing, is to be able to understand it. And what did he say? You know, study it, contemplate on it, and the word of understanding will come to you. Why? Because Christ always taught in simplicity. It is human beings that muddy the water where it's difficult to see through it. But when you take the pure word of God in the simplicity of Christ's teachings and even the prophets of the Old Testament, then it flows like honey over the buds of your mind, exercising that mind whereby you see clearly what it is God would have you do. Paul says, that's why I do this. And so the word gets out. And you know what? We're covering it right today, going all the way around the world. This one that was in prison for teaching God's word, that word from God still comes through and is taught from the walls, showing and documenting you can't tie God up. You cannot tie his word up. It's going out. It's going to be understood. It's going to be received. And so it is. He does that for the elect's sake. And you see here the threefold ministry of Paul as he was first chosen on the road to Damascus by Christ himself in Acts chapter 9, verses 15 and 16, that he would go to the elect, to Israel, and to the ethnos, to the mall, to bring forth the very word of God. And so he was dedicated, even in prison, to exercise his mind and bring this forth. What a scholar he was. Verse 11, to continue. It is a fateful saying, for if we be dead with him, we shall also live with him. And so it is that, why? There's no, he defeated death.

0: know, you witness. Verse 12, if we suffer, we shall also reign with him. If we deny him, he also will deny us. And do you know what that means? In taking forth his word, when you're delivered up before the spurious Messiah, if you deny the Lord Jesus Christ through the Holy Spirit, which is his spirit, which is the spirit of God, to speak through you, he's going to deny you. That is written well. Many, you're not going to have it, but I cannot help but read to you from Luke chapter 12, verse 8. You want to know what the unpardonable sin is? You want to know what will cause Christ to deny you? Well, listen to it. This even applies, the subject is God's elect here in this last verse or two. It applies to God's elect that know better, that know they're not going to fly away, but they're going to make that stand against the false one. And in verse 8 of Luke chapter 12, let's let the word, these are Christ's words. Let him say it. Also I say unto you, whosoever shall confess me before men, him shall the Son of Man also confess before the angels of God. I'm going to claim them, is what he's saying. Verse 9, but he that denieth me before men shall be denied before the angels of God. You deny me, I'm going to deny you. Now here are the parameters, and this is the law from Christ himself. 10, and whosoever shall speak a word against the Son of Man, that is man in the flesh, that is Christ in the flesh, if you can speak something about his ministry, it shall be forgiven him. That is forgivable. But, here it comes, but unto him that blasphemeth against the Holy Spirit, it shall not be forgiven. That means when you know that it is the Spirit of God, as Mark 13 declares, when you're delivered up before the synagogue of Satan, that you will allow, you're not to even premeditate what you'll say. But the Holy Spirit, the very Spirit of God, will speak through you. That will convince many people. It's the greatest, one of the greatest teachings and destinies a person could have, a high calling, to take God's word around the world, right in the very face of Satan himself. Naturally, if you refuse that Holy Spirit, it's unforgivable. If you know better, by that I mean if you're, now let's continue on, verse 11. And when they bring you unto the synagogue, that means the synagogue of Satan, and unto magistrates and powers, take ye no thought how or what thing you shall answer or what you shall say. Don't even premeditate. Verse 12, for the Holy Spirit shall teach you in that same hour, that's the hour of temptation, what ye ought to say. You know, that is so simple. You know, with God doing it all for you, that all you have to do is believe and trust him, have your faith in him, and have exercised your mind to absorb how the end transpires, what consummates the end of this age, and you're ready. I do not believe for one moment that one of God's elect will refuse the Holy Spirit. I know them. They have compassion, and if anything, they want to talk too much. They want to talk themselves, but they will allow God to do it. Why? It would be unforgivable to do otherwise. What a precious Father we have, that he gives us the blueprint of letting us know exactly how the end comes to pass, whereby you know how to react. And if you have that destiny to stand against the false one, that's real warring, my friend. That is putting the gospel armor on and in place, knowing that he can't harm you. Why? Because it protects you from the fiery darts even of Satan. You can believe that. It is written in that last, the fifth chapter of Ephesians, and the sixth, you can believe it. It is so solid, that gospel armor that protects from those fiery darts, allowing the Holy Spirit to control and take over, whereby God can say, that is one of my children. It's one of my elect. Well equipped, well armed, and ready to do war with my enemy, that is to say, Satan. What a privilege it is to serve God in this final generation, the generation of the fig tree, which began in the year of our Lord, 1948. Many of the prophets of old wanted to live in this generation. You do. And you have the opportunity to fulfill that calling, that election, if you happen to be one of those elect, or even making the stand by conversion, that is to say, through faith, believing. And so it is. So you never want to get in that position where Christ has to deny you. You might say, well, would he do that? Well, you remember the scripture where as Christ returned to this earth, here comes certain of these church members. Oh, Jesus, Jesus, we've thrown out demons in your name. We have done this. We've done all those things. He said, you get out of my sight. I never knew you. Never knew you. Why? Because they're worshiping the wrong Christ. You see, there's Antichrist and there's Christ. Antichrist comes at the sixth trump. The true Christ doesn't return to the seventh. You know what the Antichrist message is? I've come to fly you away. I am God sitting on this throne. Go bring all of your brothers and sisters that refuse me and let's convert them. That's when you are delivered up before the synagogue of Satan himself. God makes this all so plain and simple that you can't miss it, alleviating any anxieties of the unknown, for he puts that seal of God in your forehead, which simply means the truth in your mind, whereby you know how to act and react, to consider, to meditate, to function. To function for who? For Christ, for our Heavenly Father, because you love him, he certainly loves you. So being denied by Christ is a terrible, terrible thing. I do not believe it will happen to God's elect. It will to some, but not the election. Continuing then back in the second chapter of 2 Timothy, let's go with verse 13. And if we believe not, yet he abideth faithful, he cannot deny himself. If you may not have faith, but he will always be faithful. He'll always have his. He's always there. That's what this means. You can slip away from that throne. He will always be there. He will never leave you. He will never forsake you. But you can leave him. You can leave him far enough, he'll deny you. But his faithfulness is always there on repentance. What patience he must have with some people that would call him names, that would work against the church, just as Paul worked against it, but when he was struck down on the road to Damascus, boy, did he get it converted. But people will still do it to this day. But Christ, always faithful for the repenter, the one that will repent and come back into the fold, he's there and he's ready. You want to know where that's written? Hebrews chapter 13. I will never leave thee. I will never forsake thee. You can leave him, but he won't leave you. Verse 14. Of these things, put them in remembrance, charging them before the Lord that they strive not after the words to no profit, but to the subverting of the hearers, that they work and they strive, they run that race to whereby they convert people by, if nothing else, setting the example of what a real Christian life looks like. People notice it. People are drawn to it. And Put them in remembrance. Do you remember in that first chapter, he said, like you take the coals of an old fire, you take a poker and you stir that fire up and new flame and new life comes into that body. That's what remembrance is. Put them in remembrance of the presence of the Holy Spirit and the very thought and truths that God places in his message, in his word, that is a comfort and a blessing and brings peace of mind to the body of Christ. How precious it is to not only remind them, but keep reminding them. Keep plowing. Verse 15, study to show thyself approved unto God, a workman that needeth not to be ashamed, rightly dividing the word of truth. Yahweh's plan is written. And when you show yourself approved unto God, you study that word. And that's what study does for you. It gives you that closer walk with our Father, with the Father himself. And it familiarizes you with his plan. What does it mean? Always study knowing what the object is, what that Christ is bringing forth, and the very article itself. Pay attention. Pay attention to a verb, and rightly divide that word by saying, who is this written to? Who does it apply to? And the four W's, who, what, when, and where. And that helps you rightly divide that word and bring you understanding. Father is good to us that he does this. And it makes a good soldier out of you, giving you the ability to bring forth that word. You know, you might have, I'll give you an example. Many people will take 2 Thessalonians chapter 2, where Paul would teach again to Timothy and Silas. And he said, I think that first letter to the Thessalonians might have confused you. No way is Christ returning until after the false Christ stands in the holy place claiming to be God. And you know what? Not dividing the word in the seventh verse, if I remember correctly, only he who letteth will let until he be taken out of the way. Not understanding the manuscripts, many teachers will say that is the Holy Spirit in the church. The church is preventing the false one from coming. When much of the church teaches the very message of the false one of flying away, and they're not educated in rightly dividing the word, whereby the verb in that verse is transitive. They wouldn't know what a transitive verb was. But the transitive verb transfers back to verse 4 and 5 to pick up who the he is that letteth. And naturally, he that's being held is the false one. And the one who holds is Michael, as it is well written in Revelation chapter 12, verse 6 and 7, until he boots him out. So you see, rightly dividing the word brings clarity and understanding when you do it God's way. Simplifying the word whereby anyone can understand, even a child can understand the word of God, if true wisdom is bringing forth the message, that is to say, through the Holy Spirit, the very word of God. That's why you want to always show yourself approved, studying. Watch the subject, watch the object, okay? Watch the article, rightly dividing it. Who, what, when, where, and why. And then you've got it. That's the four or five W's, five if you complete. When you have those answers, you're pretty well understanding what God is talking about if you've done your homework. Verse 16. But shun profane and vain babblings, for they will increase unto more ungodliness. In other words, they're going to lead you astray. Babbling is nonsense. Why would somebody want to go somewhere and call it a meeting and hear nonsense for 30 minutes or an hour? God's word is not nonsense. Babbling is. And sometimes people certainly like to babble. And babble is straight out of Babylon. It's a trick of Satan to deceive people. You see, you have a negative and a positive here. Verse 15, study what? Study some man's work? Study some babbler's babbling? No, 15 says, study to show thyself approved unto God. You study God's word, not a bunch of babblings and nonsense and emptiness that brings forth and is never documented in God's word. That will lead you so far off the beaten path that pretty soon you're confused that you don't even understand simple salvation from who, what, when, and where. Verse 17, what about these babblers? And their word will eat as doth a canker. That word canker is gangrene. It'll eat you alive. You'll lose limbs. Of whom is Hymenaeus? Hymenaeus is belonging to marriage. Why would he pick a name like that? And Philetus, which means beloved. What names to pick? But they didn't believe in the resurrection. Didn't believe in the beauty of life after death, Christ defeating death, that he didn't have that power, but he did have that power. He defeated death, and death is no longer. To be absent from this body is to be present with the Lord. So these two clowns, you don't want to go there. You know that Christ resurrected, and if you know Christ resurrected, as it is written in 1 Thessalonians chapter 4, verses 14 and 15, if you believe Christ resurrected, you know that all those that have died in him or that sleep in him have risen also. They're with him. Right? They're alive. Christ defeated death. Death is no longer until the second advent, which is really the judgment to the death of the soul, as it is written in Revelation chapter 20, the last two verses. Verse 18. Who concerning the truth have erred, saying that the resurrection is past already, and overthrow the faith of some. You know, it isn't too difficult to confuse some people or to gain a following if you use psychology of man, which is traditions of men. You can pull people away. But when you stick to God's word chapter by chapter and verse by verse, brother, no church can operate teaching God's word chapter by chapter and verse by verse because people find it boring. Not if you teach it. Not if you rightly divide it. Not if you study it. It is an insult for someone to say that God's word is boring when it is life. It is liberty. It is freedom. It is peace of mind. You want to grow your church, teach God's word, study to rightly divide the word of God, and you'll have to build a bigger church. A true teacher is never hard up for students because people hunger for hearing the word of God. Don't miss the next lecture. Bless your heart. You listen a moment, won't you please?
1: 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You need to know what the Mark of the Beast is. As it's written in Revelation chapter 13, verse 8, many will be deceived. There is no need for you to be deceived. Christ said in Mark 13:23, "Behold, I have foretold you all things." 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
0: And there we are again, back again. Let's have the 800 number, please. 1-800-643-4645. That number good from Puerto Rico, throughout the U.S., Alaska, Hawaii, and all over Canada. If the Spirit moves, you got a question, you share it, won't you? Please never ask a question about a particular reverend, denomination, or organization. We do not judge people. You know why we don't have to judge people? Because God is judge, and he gets a little jealous if you get on his toes. So if you ever want trouble, just go ahead and judge somebody and see what the Father does for you. You do have the opportunity and right, it's a gift from God, to be able to discern. And when you discern spiritually whether something is right, wrong, or somewhere in between, the reason you can discern is you're studied in the Word of God. And the Spirit leads you in that. So always know that and understand. Now, those of you that listen by shortwave around the world, it's always a pleasure hearing from you, and your announcer at the end of the hour will give your mailing address. Always a pleasure. Now, got a prayer request? We can do away with the number and the address. Why? God knows what you're thinking. You don't even have to say it out loud. He's that close to you that no one can prevent you from praying, because you don't have to pray out loud. They would never know you were praying. So let our Father know that you love him. That is what he wants from you. Heavenly Father, around the world, we come to you. We ask that you lead, guide, direct, touch. In Yeshua's precious name, amen. Okay, and question time. We're going to go with Donna from California. And thank you for the Thanksgiving wish. You said that in the first Earth Age, dinosaurs were on Earth because they were flesh, and that people were in spiritual bodies in heaven with God. I remember you have a footprint of an angel in your drawer from the first Earth Age. So my question is, were people in spiritual bodies in the first Earth Age allowed to leave heaven to come to Earth during the time of the dinosaurs? Absolutely. This is documented in Jeremiah chapter 4, beginning reading along about verse 18, where God tells you what he took from the earth when he brought about the catabole, the overthrow, where we have these plates split, and the reason for earthquakes today, and the firmament having fallen. He lets you know there were people on earth. And, well, how does it have a footprint? Well, it was mass. They have to have transportation. That's why the vehicle is described in Ezekiel, where God's altar was brought to this earth. As well as, what image were we made in? God and the angels. So an angel footprint looks just like a man or a woman's footprint. Okay. So in the first Earth Age, they were in that particular body. They're not in it any longer. They're in the body of the second Earth Age and the second Heaven Age. But they could as God would have it. And after the fall, many things happened. Andre from Mississippi. I stayed up the other night, all night, and for that I'm thankful, because I was flipping channels and your program started. I long to know God, my Savior. My son, Marvin Garvin, asked me a question this morning and I didn't have the answer, but maybe you do. He wants to know, when we die and go to heaven, do we remain the same age or do we grow? I really thank God for allowing me to stay up because it was very sleepy. Well, thank you for joining us. It's good to have you. When we are in spiritual bodies, we are all the same age as a young person. Why? Because age has nothing to do with a spiritual body. Your documentation is when any angel appeared, let's say at Christ's resurrection, that when Mary and others would go to the tomb, Magdalena that is to say, They talked to angels there, and they always said it was a young person. Why? Because all angels look young, but they're all the same age. They were created in the first earth age. You were there. And in the spiritual body, sickness, age, nothing doesn't apply. That's why eternally, that's the way you are. We're all the same age. Marilyn from Iowa. I have a grandson. When he was born, his parents gave him a long name. Example, John Jacob Marientha Jones. Do you think by adding Marientha in the name, it puts a curse on him? This boy has been in a lot of trouble. I would hope that Marientha doesn't put a curse on him. Do you know why? Because Marientha being interpreted means our Lord cometh. And he's going to at the second advent. The Lord coming certainly would never be a curse. It would be just the opposite. Just because a boy gets in trouble, he gets in trouble because he's not using his head. He's not using common sense. And maybe, perhaps, he'll learn after he gets in enough trouble that doesn't pay. And he'll straighten up his act and be a man of God. Teresa from, he should be because his name so declares it, the Lord cometh. Teresa from Kentucky. Thank you, Pastor, for the clarity you've shown us. We have been taught wrong, and you have saved my daughter and I from so much deceit, saving our lives. Well, the word did it, okay? God's word will do that. We are blessed to hear his love letter so audibly. How long did it take you to memorize his word? Wow, I want to do that too. How would you learn best? Well, about 55 years of teaching and studying, rightly dividing the word. But no one knows all of the word, and no one can memorize all of the word. But sometimes God gifts us with a special recall and the ability to recall, and it is a gift from God. And a lot of hard, when you exercise your mind, it picks up, it will work for you. Joey, thank you for your comments. Joey from California, thank you so much for everything. I'm learning so much from Pastor Murray and Pastor Dennis. You are a godsend to me. I have a question about Revelation chapter 20, verse 4. What does it mean? Well, it means that even those that during the Christian lives, that many of them were in lion, thrown in an arena with lions, and many of them were beheaded, and they're going to be there. It means God's not going to leave anybody behind. Now, Antichrist is not going to behead anyone. He can't play the role of Christ and go around butchering people. And when you are delivered, he is death, and when you're delivered up before him, you're delivered up before death. Not physically, but spiritually. You can cut it, and so it is. But that particular verse frightens a lot of people, but it hasn't always been the healthiest thing in the world to be a Christian. And during the Roman reigns and Caesar's little parties and so forth, sometimes it got a little rough. Shepherd's Chapel, Andrew, age 9, from Illinois. My question is, why do some people think the world will end in 2012? Well, because of the Mayan calendar, that it supposedly, as some think, ends there, it ends a cycle. And we have a lot of movie makers, documentary makers that like to maybe dream some things up. And we are in the final generation, so it's going to happen. And for 9, you're a deep thinker, and it's well to question that. But always know, you know when Christ comes by the 7 trumps, the 7 seals, and the 7 vials. And as each of them play out in current events in this world age, that's how you really tell. Naturally, you need to know those trumps, seals, Seals is the truth of all seven of them going into your forehead so you know what you're anticipating. Shirley from North Carolina, can a Mamzar become a leader of his own? You betcha. There's nothing to prevent that. God loves all his children. He created every soul. Brian from Texas, Leviticus tells us we are not supposed to eat certain foods. This is in the Old Testament, and the New Testament says that foods are clean and it is okay to eat them. You're very wrong, okay? Let's see what you say. Colossians 2, 16 and 17, that's concerning holy days. Timothy chapter 4, verses 3 through 5, we just taught that. What does it say in verse 3? It says, don't let anyone judge you in marriage, and don't let anyone judge you in food that God created to be received. Did you hear me? That God created to be received. He did not create scavengers to be received. They will make you sick, okay? And then in verse 5 down, he'll say, all animals are good. You bet. Scavengers keep disease off the earth. But like the swine has no sweat glands, so all the poison it eats all of its life ends up in the fat. And it will make you sick. Now, it's not a sin to hell for you to eat scavengers, but it is a sin to your health. And that's why he said it. Hebrews chapter 7, 4 has nothing to do with food, so I don't know where you're going there. Hi from Illinois. If all races were created on the sixth day, what race did Adam and Eve produce? They were created on the eighth day, and they created the race through which Christ came. It's Eph Ha'adam, okay? And so it is. Martha from Arizona, will we have the same parents in the third world age that we do now? You'll have one parent. You will know your parents, but we will only have one parent. It's our Father God. He will expect his children. There will be no birthing in that time, which we do not give or take in marriage because we are as the angels. Why? Because we are messengers. That's what an angel is, of God, children of God. And the reason for birth has served its purpose. It was where by each entity, soul from the first earth age could be born into this one innocent, not knowing about the overthrow from before. Being born innocent of woman, a babe, to make his or her mind up whether you're going to love God or Satan. It's always your choice. It's your way to go. That's what this earth age is about, okay? And in the final countdown, we have one parent all, and he is the creator of your very being. That is your real parent. Your closest relative is God himself. Read Ezekiel chapter 18, verse 4, where God puts his claim out, stakes it. All souls are mine. They're his children, and he loves them. Marion from Oklahoma, where in the Bible does it teach the first earth age? And please help me understand Genesis 1:1. Well, Genesis 1:1 is pretty clear. In the beginning, God created the heavens and the earth, period. It didn't say when the beginning was, but it says God did create it. Verse 2 is what you're interested in. Verse 2, let me quote it from the Hebrew. Tuhu vavuhu. That is to say, the earth was not created void and without form. God doesn't create anything that's void. It became void and without form because of Satan's rebellion, okay? God destroyed it. He could have killed a third of his children, but he far rather would destroy that earth age and bring in a new one and try to save the children. And so it is, he's in the business of saving. So your companion Bible, if you have one here from our library, it kind of explains that. And then as I quoted earlier, if you read Jeremiah chapter 4, along about verse 18, where God says, my children are a little bit sottish, it means stupid, okay? They don't know that once before they irritated me to the point that I tore this world up. I didn't let one town, one village, any animal survive. I wiped it out. And if you don't think I'll do it again, try me. And he does have, it's an interesting thing. And we'll be teaching that again probably before too long. Marlon from Arkansas. What covenants did God make with us? Well, there's the Abrahamic covenant. He renamed Abram to Abraham, whereby Abraham is the father of many nations. And that's why that Abraham is a blessing to all nations. Why? Because Christ would come through that family, through Israel, the Lord Jesus Christ, and through him would come salvation to all nations. That's ethnicity in every form. The children of God could find salvation from even Satan's overthrow for having worshiped him in the first earth age to standing against him in this one and earning the right to have eternal life in the third earth age. You can read of all three earth ages and heaven ages. We only have one heaven and one earth, but we have three different ages, eons of time. And you can read of them in 2 Peter chapter 3, all three of them. Mildred from Texas, if a person has dementia, does God take that into consideration? Of course he does. Anyone that is handicapped, God, our Father is a loving God. He you know, when you see what he puts up with, I just quoted 2 Peter chapter 3. Let me quote a verse from it. It says, God is long-suffering. I mean, he's got lots of patience. And it is his will or wish that all come to repentance, that they get their act together. They won't, but he's given them the opportunity, and it is his hope that they will. He's not going to force them. They got to do it on their own. And he hopes that all will come to repentance, and so it is. He's a loving father. And he doesn't wake up every morning and say, I wonder who I can zap today. He wakes up and he wonders how many that will accept him and be saved that day, and how he can bless someone, how he can help someone that is deserving of it. And so it is. Alicia from California, is there anywhere in the Bible that has a specific dinner prayer? Not really. You know, I don't like written prayers. And you know something? Our Father doesn't really care all that much about them. Maybe when Christ fed the multitude, he had order. He divided them up in groups of 50. And he said, I want you to divide up and make them sit down in order. And then he gave thanks to our Father. It's from the heart. All you do is that dinner prayer is to say, ask him to bless the food you're about to partake of. I mean, we got a lot of pollutions in the world today. Ask him to bless it and purify it. And whatever you're doing that day, ask his blessings on that. Just talk to him. Prayer is simply talking to our Father. He hears you. And he would a lot rather have you speak to him from his heart rather than have you read something somebody else has written. That would be like if you were, Eloise, if you were courting somebody and you got a letter from them and they didn't even write it, they had somebody else write it for them, would that letter carry that much weight for you? No. the way, when you knew it was in that person's handwriting that you loved, it was from them, and it was their heart speaking to you, then you appreciate it a lot more. Well, so it is with our Father. You don't need a written prayer. Talk to him. He's so understanding, and that's what prayer is. And always pray to him, but ask it in Jesus' name. That gives credentials that you're a Christian. Curtis from California. When the fallen angels come to earth, did they impregnate Adam's daughters or Noah's daughters? Well, the Noah's daughters were, Noah's family was the only family, he, his sons, and their wives that still had a perfect generation. You can read this in Genesis chapter 6. When you break that back to the prime, it means progeny. It means their generation and pedigree was pure. Pure Adamic. Adamic means ruddy complected. They had not intermixed with the fallen angels. It was the offspring of Adam's daughters that they impregnated, but Noah's family was pure. That's why he was saved. You know, many people don't understand, teaching against this is what caused one to be raptured, or God knew him and just took him. And you can find in the great book of Jude where he was taken, Enoch was taken because he preached against this. And he naturally wanted the daughters of Adam to stay with the Adamic family. But they mixed with the hybrids, and that brought about the flood of Noah's time. Alex from Arkansas, will a man go to hell for divorcing his wife or wives, no matter what the reason? Please document. Well, I'm not the judge, God is, okay? But if you're a Christian, you know that if you were the reason and the cause of these divorces, and you repented, would you be forgiven? Can you tell me in the Bible where it says that divorce is an unpardonable sin? I can answer it for you. You can't, because divorce is not the unpardonable sin. Adultery is not the unpardonable sin. They are sins forgivable. End of question and end of time. I'm out of time. Thank you all for studying God's word chapter by chapter and verse by verse. I love you for that, but most important, God loves you for it. Why? It's the letter he sent to you. And when you read it with understanding, it makes his day. When you make his day, boy, is he going to make yours. We're brought to you by your tithes and offerings. If we have helped you, you help us keep coming to you. Once you do that, you bless God. He will always bless you. Most important, though, you listen to me. Listen good now. You stay in his word. Every day in his word is good, even with trouble. You know why? Because Jesus, Yeshua, he is the living word.
1: 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Thank you for watching today's program, and God bless you.

This has been a long time. I've been promising a children's book. This is a book that will help a parent teach their child exactly what God's Word states. Now, this was done by a very good friend and student of this chapel. We have given it, if you would, a binder whereby if there is a page that you feel is too far advanced for your children, then by all means you should remove that particular page. It is done in a material that is even washable, and it takes you step by step into instructing a child what does God's Word say. And I think you will find it extremely helpful. It is item number 4414.

0: Welcome to the Shepherd's Chapel Network Family Bible Study Hour with Pastor Dennis Murray. Wisdom is understanding God's Word. Pastor Murray's unique teaching approach brings God's Word alive with meaning as he takes you on a chapter-by-chapter, verse-by-verse study of God's letter to you, the Bible. And now, here is Pastor Dennis Murray.
1: Good day to you. God bless you. Welcome to Shepherd's Chapel. Welcome to this family Bible study hour. Ready to get back into our Father's Word here at the chapel? We're going to pick it up today, 2 Samuel chapter 11, verse 14 today. We invite you to get your Bible and join us if you care to. We'd love to have you. We're having a blessed day here at the chapel. We hope you're having a blessed day where you are. In our last lesson, we had David messing up big time. I mean, here the troops were off to war fighting the Ammonites. David probably found himself with a little bit too much time on his hand, a little bit too much power as well. I've noticed that power corrupts people. They become sociopathic, which means that they think that the same rules that apply to everyone else don't apply to them. And it's an ego thing, I believe. But anyway, David saw a beautiful woman bathing herself in a courtyard below as he was arising from his afternoon nap. And he liked what he saw, and he sent for that of course was Bathsheba. She was a married woman, married to Uriah, who was off fighting with the other soldiers of Israel. And they had an adulterous affair, and a child was the result, which presented them with a problem. It's kind of hard to cover up an adulterous affair when there's a child as a result of that affair, and to make matters worse, the husband is off at war. If he comes back and finds his wife bouncing a baby boy on her knee, what's the first thing he's going to think? Well, she'd been messing around, and that's exactly what happened. Well, in an effort to try and cover the adulterous affair, David sent to the front where the soldiers of Israel were fighting against Ammon, actually laying siege at the capital city of Raba in Ammon. And he sent for Uriah the Hittite on the pretense that he wanted a report on how things were going at the war. And then after he was informed of how things were going at the war, he sent Uriah, said, go home and wash your feet and take it easy. Drop your pack. Take five. And he went into the kitchen and had the chefs cut a real nice cut of prime rib to send along home with Uriah. What David's intent was that Uriah would sleep with his wife, covering his adulterous affair. Then if Uriah went back to the war, came home, found his wife Bathsheba with a bouncing baby boy on her knee, things would be all right because he had been home and had slept with her. Well, that didn't work. Uriah was a man of honor. He said, I'm not going to go down and sleep in the comfort of my own bed while Joab, my lord, the general of the army, and my other comrades are sleeping in tents in the field, in the war. I won't go down and take the pleasures of my own home when my comrades can't do the same. Well, David didn't get up easily. He tried again, and this time he threw in a banquet feast for Uriah, and the wine was flowing. He got Uriah drunk and was hoping that that would lessen Uriah's sense of duty. Well, David's tried twice. Twice Uriah refused to go in and sleep with his wife, but rather slept with David's servants at the entrance to the court. So let's ask that word of wisdom with that introduction. Father, we ask you to open eyes, open ears this day as we pick it up, 2 Samuel chapter 11, verse 14. And it came to pass in the morning that David wrote a letter to Joab, and sent it by the hand of Uriah. Uriah is going to be carrying his own death sentence back to his general, Joab. David is now desperate, a desperate man. And remember, Uriah was a very loyal soldier to David. He was one of David's 30 mighty men who was with David basically from the get-go when they had the 200 ragtag army. Uriah didn't deserve the treatment he's about to receive from David. Verse 15, and he wrote in the letter saying, set ye Uriah in the forefront of the hottest battle, and retire ye from him, that he may be smitten and die. Now, this is nothing less than premeditated murder on the part of David. He's desperate. He's a desperate man. And you know, if he was successful at this, he might be able to hide his adulterous affair from men, but who is he not going to be able to hide it from? Our Heavenly Father, of course. David's going to pay for what he did. But he's telling Joab, you send Uriah to where the strongest battles are and then retreat from him, leave him there to die, basically. Verse 16, and it came to pass when Joab observed the city, this being Rabbah, the capital of the Ammonites, that he assigned Uriah unto a place where he knew that valiant men were. Now, Rabbah was a walled city, and what they have is archers. These valiant men are enemy valiant men. They're archers that are on the walls. Again, Uriah is a man of honor. It doesn't matter what Joab ordered him to do. Even if he knew that it was certain death, which he most certainly knew that going near the wall where the archers are, that's like painting a target on Uriah and saying, here, let the Ammonite archers have some target practice on Uriah. But even if Uriah knew it was certain death, it's not his first rodeo by any means. He's been through it. He's a battle-tested warrior. And if Joab gave him an order, you can bet Uriah would carry out that order, even knowing it was certain death. Verse 17, and the men of the city went out and fought with Joab, and there fell some of the people of the servants of David, and Uriah the Hittite died also. David's mission of deceit and cover-up conspiracy accomplished, or at least he thinks that it's successful. David, again, could hide his actions, his infidelities from men, but he's not going to hide it from God. We find out in chapter 12 what God thinks about David's, number one, coveting another man's wife, number two, committing adultery, which is punishable by death, number three, God looks upon what

David did to Uriah, as if he had held the sword or the bow in his own hands and killed Uriah. Premeditated murder, also punishable by death under God's law. Verse 18. Then Joab sent and told David all the things concerning the war. Joab sent a messenger to communicate to David what had happened. Joab continues to the messenger, and charged the messenger, saying, when thou hast made an end of telling the matter of the war unto the king, here's how I want you to handle this. And he's going to tell him exactly how he thinks David's going to receive what he's communicating to him, but he's also instructing the messenger, if David gets angry about why did Joab make such a stupid decision to send the soldiers of Israel so close to the wall, that here's what I want you to say. Verse 20. And if so be that the king's wrath arise, which under normal circumstances, that's what you would expect the king. Everybody knows you don't send foot soldiers close enough to the wall that they're within reach of the archers on the wall. And he say unto thee, wherefore approached ye so nigh unto the city? Why did you send men so close to the wall when ye did fight? Knew ye not that they would shoot from the wall? Everyone knows that archers are on top of the walls of cities, and that's why they're so defensible. A foot soldier has no chance against these archers. 21. And who smote Abimelech, the son of Jerubbaal-sheth? Did not a woman cast a piece of millstone upon him from the wall, that he died in Thebez? Why went ye nigh the wall? Then say thou, thy servant Uriah the Hittite is dead also. Yes, David may get angry with me for sending the troops so close to the wall, but I want you to follow it with Uriah the Hittite is dead also. Knowing this would tell David everything that he wanted to hear. Jerubbaal-sheth is the same as Jerubbaal, which is the name that they gave to Gideon, one of the judges of Israel. It's rather ironic that hundreds of years later, after this woman dropped a piece of millstone onto Abimelech's head, that it's still a subject of conversation. You see, when Abimelech was struck by this millstone, he didn't die instantly. He was boinked pretty good on the head, but he instructed his armor bearer, quick, grab my spear and run me through, lest it be known that a woman has killed Abimelech. He didn't want the stigma placed on him that he was killed by a woman. Several hundred years later, it's still on him that he was killed by the woman dropped a millstone on his head. Verse 22. So the messenger went and came and showed David all that Joab had sent him for. God has a message for David as well. It will be communicated to David by Nathan the prophet in chapter 12. But right now this message is from Joab. And the messenger said unto David, surely the men prevailed against us, and came out unto us into the field, and we were upon them even unto the entering of the gate. The Ammonites came out of Rabbah and were battling with us in the field, and then we were chasing them back into Rabbah, and that's when the archers killed some of his servants. Verse 24. And the shooters, these are the archers, shot from off the wall upon thy servants, and some of the king's servants be dead, and thy servant Uriah the Hittite is dead also. The servant or messenger that Joab sent to David kind of gave the condensed version

0: Thus shalt thou say unto Joab, let not this thing displease thee. And this in the Hebrew is, let not this be evil in your eyes. For the sword devoureth one as well as another. War is a dangerous business. Make thy battle more strong against the city, Rabbah, the capital of Ammon, and overthrow it, and encourage thou him. Let Joab know that I have not lost confidence in him or his men. Verse 26. And when the wife of Uriah heard that Uriah, her husband, was dead, this is Bathsheba, of course, she mourned for her husband. Well, there's not much time to mourn. You see, there's a baby on the way. The normal mourning time among the Hebrews for a spouse was 7 days. The people of Israel did mourn, for example, the loss of Moses 30 days. In other words, someone who was a leader of the nation, it was a longer period. Also, if a parent lost a child, the mourning period might be longer than the 7 days that it would be for a spouse. 27. And when the mourning was past, David sent and fetched her to his house, and she became his wife and bare him a son. But the thing that David had done displeased the Lord. It was, in the Hebrew, evil in the eyes of God. And it was evil. David's going to have a visit from a prophet, and God's going to tell David exactly what God thinks of what he did. Now understand, the baby has already been born. It's almost a year from when Uriah had been killed. And if you think David, you know, he'd been back when, what was it, verse 25, after David got the message from the messenger. David didn't act surprised. Why? Because he knew what he had instructed Joab. So he was not angry, or the expected reaction that the messenger, the reaction of David that the messenger expected, wasn't what one would normally think. He was calm about it. Why? Because he knew. But if you think David is so callous that he didn't have feelings about this, you would be incorrect. How do I know that? Because David wrote down his feelings at this particular time. Make a note of Psalm 32. You might want to make a home side a reading assignment out of Psalm 32, because David puts down his feelings and he is not at all blind to what he has done. Chapter 12, verse 1. And the Lord sent Nathan unto David. Nathan is a prophet of God, not to be confused with the son of David, Nathan, who is yet to be born. And he came unto him and said unto him, there were two men in one city, the one rich and the other poor. David is the rich man in this example. Uriah is the poor man. The rich man had exceeding many flocks and herds. When you say animals of the flocks, you're talking about sheep or goats. The herds can either be oxen or cattle. But the rich man in this example had hundreds and hundreds of sheep, goats, cattle, and oxen. The exceeding many is put for a huge number. Verse 3. But the poor man had nothing save one little ewe lamb. Bathsheba was all that Uriah had, which he had brought and bought and nourished up. And it grew up together with him and with his children. It did eat his own meat. This word meat in the Hebrew is morsel. In other words, when there wasn't enough to go around, he gave a morsel even to this pet, and drank of his own cup, and lay in his bosom, and was unto him as a daughter, was unto him as a family member. And indeed, Bathsheba was Uriah's wife. He treasured her because she was all that he had. Verse 4. And there came a traveler unto the rich man, a visitor, and he spared to take of his own flock. He wouldn't take one of the hundreds and hundreds of sheep, goats, oxen, and cattle he had to prepare for the visitor. Spared not to take of his own flock and of his own herd for to dress for the wayfaring man, for the traveler that was come unto him, but took the poor man's lamb and dressed it for the man that was come to him. If you weren't raised on a farm, you might not know that we're not talking about that he put clothing on this lamb to dress it. To dress is to the process that you go through in preparing an animal to slaughter for eating, or to butcher would be probably another word that would most of you would understand. But the rich man had hundreds and hundreds of sheep and goats and cattle and oxen, and he refused to take one of his own, but he took this pet, a family member of the poor man, and prepared it for the visitor. Verse 5. And David's anger was greatly kindled against the man. It was himself. He doesn't realize that yet. And he said to Nathan, as the Lord liveth, this is an oath, the man that hath done this thing shall surely die. David is setting his own sentence. And indeed, what he has done is worthy of death under the law, committing adultery and premeditated murder. The punishment for both is capital punishment, death. Verse 6. And he, the rich man, shall restore the lamb fourfold, because he did this thing, and because he had no pity. David had no pity on Uriah whatsoever either. This fourfold is the law of Exodus chapter 22, verse 1. If someone stole a lamb, they had to restore it or repay it fourfold. Four lambs for one lamb stolen. In the case of an oxen, a bigger animal, it was five oxen for one stolen. But what David had done was much worse than stealing. He stole a person, basically, Uriah's wife, Bathsheba, and killed Uriah to cover it up. And Nathan said to David, thou art the man, you are the rich man, David. Thus saith the Lord God of Israel, I anointed thee king over Israel, Israel, and I delivered thee out of the hand of Saul. You were nothing but a shepherd boy, and I took you and made you the most powerful man on the face of the earth at this time, king of all 12 tribes of Israel. Verse 8. And I gave thee thy master's house, his throne, if you will, Saul's throne, and thy master's wives unto thy bosom, and gave thee the house of Israel and of Judah, all 12 tribes. And if that had been too little, I would moreover have given thee unto thee such and such things. Whatever you asked for, David, I would have given it to you. But you weren't happy with what you had. You coveted another man's wife. Wherefore hast thou despised the commandment of the Lord to do evil in his sight? And which commandments did David despise? Number one, the 10th commandment, you're not to covet your neighbor's wife or anything else that your neighbor belongs, that belongs to your neighbor. Adultery, one of the 10 commandments. murder, one of the Ten Commandments. Thou hast killed Uriah. This is the word of God through Nathan the prophet. The Hittite with the sword. It's as if the sword were in your own hand, or the bow was in your own hand. And hast taken his wife to be thy wife, and hast slain him with the sword of the children of Ammon, with the sword or arrows of the enemy, by ordering Uriah to the strongest battle. And again, he was basically putting a target on Uriah that close to the wall in reach of the archers. Verse 10. Now therefore the sword shall never depart from thine house, because thou hast despised me and hast taken the wife of Uriah the Hittite to be thy wife. And this doesn't mean that the sword would pass down from generation to generation. This is applying to David's immediate house. And certainly that came to pass. When we get to chapter 13, we'll see Ammon, David's firstborn son, rapes one of his half-daughters, or his half-sister, one of David's daughters. And then her brother, full brother, Absalom, kills Amnon and flees for his life. When Absalom came back, he led a rebellion that almost cost David his life. Adonijah died. Absalom died a violent death. So the sword did not pass from David's house. And these that are being listed here are the punishments that God is putting on David for what he did to Uriah the Hittite. Verse 11. Thus saith the Lord, behold, I will raise up evil against thee out of thine own house, and I will take thy wives before thine eyes, and give them unto thy neighbor, and he shall lie with thy wives in the sight of the sun. It's going to be a public thing, David. You did it in secrecy and in hiding, but your wives and concubines are going to be taken under the full sun. No one will not know about it. Verse 12. For thou didst it secretly, but I will do this thing before all Israel and before the sun. Everyone to know and realize this is David's punishment for what he did to Uriah. 13. And David said unto Nathan, I have sinned against the Lord. Confession. And he's not making any excuses at this point. He's not saying, well, I wouldn't have done that if so-and-so hadn't done this, or if this would have happened, I wouldn't have done that. David knows what he's done is wrong, and he's ready to take the full punishment, whatever God says. And Nathan said unto David, the Lord also hath put away thy sin, thou shalt not die. What David did was worthy of death. Adultery and murder, both punishable by capital punishment. But God forgave David. And, you know, some people think, well, you know, God shouldn't have forgiven David. I know the first epistle of John, chapter 3, verse 15, says there is no forgiveness in the flesh for a murderer. Well, God forgave David. And we need to be careful not to set ourselves up as a judge over David. There is one judge. It is the Lord. And he chose to forgive David. And you know what? I'm glad that God has the power to forgive, because I sure need that every once in a while. And if you were honest with yourself, you need that forgiveness every once in a while too. Not one of us is perfect in the flesh. David is no exception. Can we be disappointed in what David did? Surely. And why am I protecting David and saying that he's innocent and what he did is all right? Absolutely not. What David did was terribly, terribly wrong. But again, what I want you, the lesson I want you to take is that God has the power to forgive. And God is always fair. Don't ever question your Heavenly Father. When He makes a decision, it's the right thing, it's the fair thing. Verse 14. Howbeit, because by this deed thou hast given great occasion to the enemies of the Lord to blaspheme, the child also that is born unto thee shall surely die. And many people say, well, it seems like to me that that baby is paying for David's sins. I thought God was fair. Well, you see, some souls are just too good to be born in the flesh, to live under the flesh. And I think, you know, God knows what soul He put in every embryo. Jeremiah chapter 1, verses 5 and 6. God knew full well that that was the soul of Jeremiah and that Jeremiah was to be a prophet. This, that you have given the enemies of the Lord occasion to blaspheme, that's talking about the heathen nations or the unbelieving people of Israel, that you have given them a reason to ridicule religion. And, you know, you can take a lesson from that. We all can take a lesson from that. And that is not to be hypocrites. You know, when we set ourselves up as being righteous members of a church, and then we do something that's not so righteous, we're hypocrites. The enemies of God then look at what we did and say, you know, why do you say one thing but you do something else? Your religion should be a reality, not just something that you do one day out of the week, whatever day you choose to worship the Lord. You should be an everyday Christian. Verse 15. And Nathan departed unto his house, and the Lord struck the child that Uriah's wife bare, that's Bathsheba, unto David, and it was very sick. Again, some souls are so good that God chooses to take them early. I think that's the case with those who unfortunately are aborted or miscarried, that God didn't want that soul to have to endure a full life in the flesh. Well, we'll come back and see how this turns out in our next lecture. We've got a short message. We'll ask you to listen a moment, won't you please?
1: The Mark of the Beast on CD is our free introductory offer to you. 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You need to know what the Mark of the Beast is. As it's written in Revelation chapter 13, verse 8, many will be deceived. There is no need for you to be deceived. Christ said in Mark 13, 23, Behold, I have foretold you all things. 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
0: Welcome back. We're glad you could join back with us. Let's have the 800 number, please. 800-643-4645. That number good throughout Puerto Rico, the U.S., and Canada. If you have a biblical question that you'd like to call in to be answered on the air possibly, feel free to call that number and leave your question. Please don't ask questions about a specific individual, denomination, or organization by name. We try to teach God's Word in a positive format, throwing out negative about others by name, especially our brothers and sisters in Christ, serves no purpose. We simply won't do it. We'll let God's Word do the teaching, the correcting, and the healing. If you're studying via the Internet somewhere around the world that's unable to use that 800 number, your announcer at the end of the hour will give you our mailing address. Quite all right to mail your questions in, being the point. got a prayer request, we can do away with the telephone number. You don't need a telephone. You don't need a mailing address. Your Heavenly Father is there for you 24/7. I encourage you to develop your relationship with your Heavenly Father. You know, and your relationship with Him depends on you and you alone. Our Father is the same yesterday. He's the same today. He will be the same tomorrow. So you're the only variable in that relationship. And I encourage you to develop that relationship. Well, how do I do that, Pastor Murray? You talk to your Father. You go to Him in prayer. Make a little time each day, at least once in the day, to talk to your Heavenly Father. Let Him know that you love Him and thank Him for the many blessings that He bestows upon you. That's a very good way to keep the blessings coming. On the other hand, if He doesn't ever hear from you, unless you got trouble in your life and you need something, think how you, if you were a flesh father and you had two children, one of them sent you Father's Day cards, one of them sent you birthday cards, came and see you on Thanksgiving and Christmas. The other one left home and you never heard from him again unless he needed money to make a car payment or to pay his insurance or whatever. But you wouldn't like that. You would like the child that had time for you. So make time for your Father. We do have these prayer requests. Father, we come united as one in the name of your Son, Jesus Christ. We ask you to look upon these, Father. You know their needs. Marital problems, financial difficulties, you know, Father, if it is your will, a special blessing on each of these. We also lift up our military troops and our police department folks who protect us from evil and wicked in the world, and those soldiers and military folks who are in harm's way around the world. Watch over, guide, direct, touch, heal in Jesus' precious name. Amen and thank you, Father. All right, let's get to some questions. First up today, we have Gary in Wyoming. I am a 72-year-old man. When I was 34, my father unexpectedly died. I was angry and distraught, and I cursed God. Have I committed the unpardonable sin? No, you have not committed the unforgivable sin. There is only one unforgivable sin, and that is to blaspheme the Holy Spirit. And it's not possible at this point in time that anyone has committed that sin, because what that sin is for one of God's elect, when they're delivered up before the Antichrist, to refuse the Holy Spirit to speak through them. And Luke chapter 12 verses 10 and the following verses cover that. Repent and ask for forgiveness and you will be forgiven. Then don't forget to forgive yourself. Leanna from Tennessee, when figuring Passover, is the first day of spring day one, then evening of the 14th day to evening of the 15th day is Passover? Yes, you have it right. The spring equinox on the Hebrew calendar year. Now, there was a civil year as well that the Hebrews observed, but the calendar year began on the spring equinox, and the Passover, Leviticus chapter 23 covers this, but you count from the spring equinox 14 days and then at evening, and you see on the Hebrew setup, sundown is the beginning of the next day, the 15th. of Nisan or Abib, depending on which you want to call it. It's both in the Hebrew. But that is the Passover, the 15th day of Abib. Gloria from Nebraska, thanks to you and your staff for your teaching about the Bible. I've learned so much from your programs. We're glad you enjoy learning God's Word. Was Jesus really Jewish? Thank you for your help. Well, let's talk first about what the word Jew, as it reads in the New Testament of the King James Version Bible, means. It's a Greek word, eudaios. I'll get it right. Eudaios is how it's pronounced in the Greek. It means a resident of Judea, or being a member of the tribe of Judah. The first being a geographical location where you reside. The second being your heritage, if you're born of the tribe of Judah. Jesus was both. Bonnie in Georgia, since there are 12 signs of the zodiac and 12 tribes of Israel, if I'm a Virgo, does that mean I am from the tribe of Zebulun? No, that would be saying the date you were born determines your ancestry. The date you were born doesn't determine your ancestry. That, of course, is determined by your ancestors, they're what tribe they were a member of. You are speaking of astrology, which isn't biblical. Now, there are astronomical terms that are biblical, and I think what you're talking about is that the 12 signs of the tribes of Israel, as they're listed in Numbers chapter 2, 3, and 4, that means you're of that tribe, but it was a symbol for that particular tribe. Hope that helped. Bill in Pennsylvania. I'm reading the scripture. It's unclear to me if all the races were a part of building the Tower of Babel. Did God give the certain individual languages to the certain individual races at that time? To me, that must be the case. Well, Genesis chapter 11 is where you can read about the Tower of Babylon. What's going on there, that's about 200 years approximately after the flood of Noah's time. And the people decided, well, if in case there's another flood, we're going to build this Tower of Babylon that we can climb the staircase to heaven and escape the flood. They were trying to create their own salvation, if you will, much like the rapturers today try and create their own salvation. People with cloning try to cause their own immortality. They're going to save themselves from dying. It made God mad, and he said to the angels, let's go down and confuse them, and that's when multiple languages began to be spoken around the world. And it isn't written whether he gave one language to one race, another language to another race. I would guess that it was more of where you lived or resided geographically that you spoke a particular religion, much like it is today. In Germany, you have many different nationalities of people. Most of them speak German. Same in, if you go down into Mexico, they speak Spanish, whether you're Caucasian or Hispanic. Leola in New Jersey, I have a question. After David and Jonathan departed in 1 Samuel chapter 20, verse 42, as good friends, did they ever meet again in later chapters? Thank you and God bless you and your ministry and also your staff. Yes, as a matter of fact, when David was hiding in the wilderness of Ziph, Jonathan came to him and strengthened him. He told him, I know you're going to be the king of Israel, and I know things are hard now, but strengthen yourself in the Lord. David learned to take refuge in his Lord. They did meet again in 1 Samuel chapter 23, verse 16, and the following verses, but that was the last time that Jonathan and David would meet face to face. Eric in Idaho. Question on God's elect. Don't the elect have to be not only living in the flesh, but also living in Jerusalem, where the son of perdition is standing in the temple claiming to be God? Your thoughts, please. Well, you're right on one of them, but wrong on the other. God's election must be in the flesh. those, he did promise that there would always be a remnant, and those who have passed before the Antichrist appears, probably of the remnant. That remnant was to keep the truth alive generation to generation. Now, as far as being in Jerusalem, that's not a requirement. You know, you can hop a commercial flight from almost anywhere in the world, I would imagine, and be in Jerusalem within 24 hours. Satan is going to have a lot more sophisticated and efficient air transportation than our commercial airlines today, I can assure you. Transportation, no problem. Lewis, and we don't know where Lewis is from. Thank you for your teaching. You're welcome. Pastor Murray, can you explain the shortening of time God shortened Satan's stay on earth? Was it 7 years that he shortened to 3.5 years, then to 5 months? If so, could you tell me where I could find it? How do we know it was to 5 months? Is there any other place in the Bible where it says it was shortened? Well, Matthew chapter 24, verse 22, Matthew 24, if you don't know, is where you find the events that lead up to the return of Jesus Christ and the second advent, in other words. And Jesus tells us in Matthew 24, 22, that the time has been shortened for the elect's sake. And of course, the time was 7 years, you were right there, of tribulation, was shortened to 3.5 years. Revelation chapter 13, verse 5, the second beast has 42 months, which is, 3.5 years. But then it was shortened to 5 months in Revelation chapter 9, the season of the locust, May through September. 5 months is how you determine that. David in California, First Epistle of John 3:15. Since both of the above, I'm sorry, you listed two scriptures here. I missed Deuteronomy 19:11-13 and Deuteronomy 22:25. The first covers what you do if someone commits premeditated murder. The second, what you do to someone who rapes someone. And then you say, First Epistle of John 3:15, since both of the above, the one who commits premeditated murder and rapes, are death penalties, do you teach that Deuteronomy 22:25, does this garbage, in your opinion, still have eternal life? My opinion is no. The county I live in has started putting this trash in our neighborhoods, even out here in the country. I guess it keeps the trash away from our schools, okay? Well, I'm sorry they're putting trash and garbage back out into society. You know, if we'd follow God's law, people would see what happens to murderers and rapist. In other words, if we carried out God's instructions for capital punishment, and these things would cease to happen among you, as it states in God's word. But, you know, this First John, Epistle of John 3:15, we referred to in today's lecture, which states a murderer can have no salvation in the flesh. Why? Because we're supposed to send them to our Heavenly Father, and that's when their real trial comes to pass. Why? Because the person they murdered is going to be there, and our Heavenly Father is going to be there. That's when the real trial occurs. Nancy in Texas, my question, would you please explain this passage for me? Philippians chapter 2, verse 12, and it states out there, work out your own salvation with fear and trembling. And of course, there is only one salvation, one way to salvation. That way is Jesus Christ. And We kind of talked a little bit ago about the Tower of Babylon and people trying to create their own salvation. This work out your own salvation doesn't mean create your own salvation. It means read God's word, consider your ways, and accept God's salvation, which is Jesus Christ, Yeshua, Yahweh's Savior. Margaret in Missouri, where in the Bible does it say God was married and divorced? Okay, married you'll find in Ezekiel chapter 16, verse 8, where it states that God spread his skirt over Jebus, as it was originally called, later Jerusalem. He married Jerusalem, his favorite place in the whole universe. The fact that our Heavenly Father is divorced, Jeremiah chapter 3, verse 8. God gave a bill of divorcement to backsliding Israel. God divorced Israel. Audrey from Arkansas. I am new to the sacred name Yahweh and Yeshua, and I was told to say Jesus, God and Lord. Am I taking his name in vain? What is your answer on this? Well, you're not taking his name in vain. Our Heavenly Father is very intelligent. He knows your heart. He knows your mind. And is it good that you know the sacred name? I think it is. And that's the reason we use the sacred name here at Shepherd's Chapel to the length we do. But you also hear us say Lord or God when we're talking about our Heavenly Father. Father is another name. So there are more than one name, one pronoun that you can call your Heavenly Father. You follow with the second question about the seven-day Sabbath. What about 6 days to work and rest on the Sabbath? It appears that you all don't observe the Sabbath. Well, we observe the Sabbath here at Shepherd's Chapel, but we also know God's Word well enough to know that Hebrews chapter 4 tells us that we put our rest, which is what Sabbath means, in Jesus Christ. And he became our highest Sabbath. 1 Corinthians chapter 5, verses 6 and 7. He became our Passover, the highest Sabbath of the year. So Jesus is your Sabbath here at Shepherd's Chapel. We Sabbath every day. We put our rest in Jesus every day. Dawn in North Carolina, who raised Jesus? Joseph or someone else? There just isn't much mentioned about Jesus' younger days as a child. You know, it's thought that Joseph probably passed away when Jesus was fairly young. It's not biblical, but historically it can be documented that Jesus made several journeys to England, Glastonbury, England. We offer a book here at the chapel called Traditions of Glastonbury. And of course, he made those trips with Mary's uncle, who was also named Joseph, but that was Joseph of Arimathea. That book, Traditions of Glastonbury, is book number 6, and we ask a $12 donation. It is available in our library. It also covers that period of time when Jesus was not much written about him, as you stated. Excuse me. McKinley in Texas. Obed-Edom, who were they and what was their purpose? Well, I don't know what you mean, who were they. There are two people that were in God's Word, and they're thought to be two different persons. The first one that you'll find is a Levite described as a Gittite in 2 Samuel chapter 6, verse 10 and 11. We just covered that when David was trying to bring the Ark of the Covenant into Jerusalem. And Uzzah stretched forth his hand and tried to steady the Ark when it was about to fall off of the new cart they put it on. They shouldn't have been moving it on a cart to be carried on staves. But God struck Uzzah dead, And they took the ark to the house of Obed-Edom for a period of, I believe it was 3 months. And the house of Obed-Edom was blessed. The second Obed-Edom is the son of Jeduthun, who's listed in 1 Chronicles chapter 16, verse 38. And he's of one of the major families of the Levites called Merarites. This is a good reason for everyone to have a Smith's Bible Dictionary. Back in Bible times, there were often just one name, Joseph. Boy, how many Josephs are there in God's Word? Well, there's a bunch of them. And if you had a Smith's Bible Dictionary, it would list each one of them for you and give you scripture in God's Word where you would find it. It's a very inexpensive reference work. I think we asked for a $15 donation. It's book number 15, and it also is available in our library. But it's just a wealth of information in the Smith's Bible Dictionary. I use it a lot in keeping all of your people with the same first name separated out. Jane in West Virginia, thank you for your preaching and opening my eyes. Well, God's Word and God opened your eyes. Well, we won't take credit for that. I never heard the truth about the Bible as you deliver it. Well, we're glad you're hearing truth. Question, where in the Bible will I find heaven will be here on earth? Revelation chapter 21, verse 1 and the following verses is the kingdom of God, the eternity, if you will. All wicked, evil, Satan and his are in the lake of fire at that point in time. And God's throne descends to earth. Wherever God is where heaven is. Heaven will be right here on earth. I am out of time. I want you all to know that I love you a great deal because you enjoy studying the letter that your father wrote to you, the Bible. And when God looks down from heaven and he sees you with that letter open before you and you're seeking knowledge of him and through him and from him through his letter, the Bible, it makes his day. You make his day, he's going to make your day. That's when blessings start to flow. We are brought to you by your tithes and offerings. If we've helped you, help us keep coming to you and to reach out to others who are lost in this world of darkness. One thing most important, this, beloved, you stay in his word every day. Every day in your Father's word is a good day, even with trouble. Do you know why? It's because Jesus Yeshua is the living word.
2: 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We invite you to join us for the next in-depth Bible study each weekday at the same time. Thank you for watching today's program, and God bless you.

The book of Ezekiel. What a fantastic study, this book of Ezekiel. The book of Ezekiel that covers, if you would, those vehicles, those circular discs. In the Hebrew, it states very clearly that that whirlwind with the color amber traced back to the Hebrew, highly polished bronze. What an exciting thing that God's word informs us on all things. Ezekiel, one of my favorite prophets of the Bible, probably more written, not probably, but absolutely more written on what will happen in the millennium age than even the book of Revelation. Ezekiel guiding you through it, what God will expect at the final battle, Armageddon and Haman Gog, recorded in this great prophecy. I know you're going to enjoy it, the book of Ezekiel.

0: Welcome to the Shepherd's Chapel Network Family Bible Study Hour with Pastor Dennis Murray. Wisdom is understanding God's Word. Pastor Murray's unique teaching approach brings God's Word alive with meaning as he takes you on a chapter-by-chapter, verse-by-verse study of God's letter to you, the Bible. And now, here is Pastor Dennis Murray.
1: Good day to you. God bless you. Welcome to Shepherd's Chapel. Welcome to this Family Bible Study Hour. Ready to get back into our Father's Word here at the chapel? We invite you to get your Bible and join us if you care to. We're going to pick it up today, 2 Kings chapter 3, verse 1. And we come to the reign of Jehoram, who was the son of Ahab. You see, you had another son of Ahab that was king over the 10 northern tribes, Israel, Ahaziah, for 2 years, but he died and having no son, Jehoram received the reign over the 10 northern tribes. So in our last lecture, of course, we saw Elijah taken up in that whirlwind. And before he went, he asked Elisha, you know, ask what you will of me. And Elisha said, I want a double portion of the Spirit of the Lord that's on you, which was a very difficult thing to ask of Elijah to do. Elijah said, if you see me, and in other words, it was the Lord's to give or not to give, but he said, if the Lord allows you to see into that dimension and you can see the whirlwind taking me up to heaven and the transfiguration, then you will have received God's blessing and the double portion. So, and I'll remind you too, what is the reward for God's elect? If those who overcome and don't worship the Antichrist, they receive a double portion as well. There's one other that receives a double portion in the book of Revelation. That's Sister Babylon, that's confusion. I don't think I want any part of her reward though. With that, let's ask that word of wisdom in Yeshua's precious name. Father, we ask you to open eyes, open ears this day as we pick it up, 2 Kings chapter 3, verse 1, and it reads, Now Jehoram means Yah has exalted, and the Lord doesn't exalt Jehoram. He does a real good job of exalting himself, though. The son of Ahab began to reign over Israel in Samaria, the 18th year of Jehoshaphat. Jehoshaphat was king of Judah for 25 years, so Jehoshaphat has 7 years to go, the king of Judah, and reigned 12 years. Now, you remember, too, that the prophet of the Lord prophesied that the seed, the descendants, the children of Ahab, would be extinguished, exterminated, if you will. So Jehoram is the last descendant of Ahab to take the throne. Again, the reason he was there, because Ahaziah, the older brother of Jehoram, did not have any children when he passed away. Verse 2, And he wrought, this is Jehoram, wrought evil in the sight of the Lord, but not like his father, that's Ahab, and like his mother, Jezebel. Ahab, his father, dead at this point in time. I think Jezebel probably still alive at this point in time. For he put away the image of Baal that his father had made. He pulled the image of Baal, but he wasn't perfect in the eyes of the Lord. He wasn't as bad as his mother and Jezebel and his father Ahab. That's not saying much. Verse 3. Nevertheless, he cleaved unto the sins of Jeroboam, the son of Nebat, which made Israel to sin. He departed not therefrom. And of course, the sins of Jeroboam were the fact that he created the two golden calves and told the people, you don't need to go all the way down to Jerusalem to worship the Lord. Here are these two golden calves, one in Dan and one in Bethel. You can worship them. These are the gods that brought your parents out of bondage in Egypt. God doesn't like people worshiping other gods and worshiping molten images. Verse 4. And Mesha, king of Moab, was a sheep master and rendered unto the king of Israel 100,000 lambs and 100,000 rams with the wool. This latter phrase, I think, means that he gave them 100,000 lambs and the wool from 100,000 rams. And this, no doubt, was done on a yearly basis as tribute. Then when Ahab passed away, what we're going to find out is that the king of Moab, Mesha, is going to want to quit giving this tribute. He senses that the leadership of the nation is diminished or weakened when Ahab died, so he thinks he can stop giving the tribute to Israel. In Appendix 54, if you have a companion Bible, Mesha, you'll learn, is one of the names that was found on a historic artifact known as the Moabite Stone. Verse 5. It came to pass when Ahab was dead that the king of Moab rebelled against the king of Israel. He didn't want to continue paying tribute to Ahaziah and nor to Jehoram, who came after Ahaziah. Verse 6. And King Jehoram went out of Samaria the same time, that's the capital of the 10 northern tribes, and numbered all Israel. He mustering the troops. He's not going to allow Mesha to stop his annual tribute without a fight. Now, we learn in 2 Chronicles chapter 20 that Moab, Ammon, and it's called Seir, which is the same as Edom, were attacking Judah at this time as well, and might explain what happens next. Verse 7. And he went and sent to Jehoshaphat, the king of Judah, saying, The king of Moab hath rebelled against me. Wilt thou go with me against Moab to battle? And he said, I will go up. I am as thou art, my people as thy people, and my horses as thy horses. Does that sound familiar from our study in 1 Kings? Now, it should. That's the same words, basically, that Jehoshaphat said to Jehoram's father, Ahab, when he asked him to go up with him against Ben-Hadad, the king of Syria, at Ramoth-Gilead. It almost cost Jehoshaphat his life, you may recall. Now, it looks like Jehoshaphat would learn, and again, we see problems arising for Jehoshaphat because of the relationship that he had developed with the house of Ahab. Jehoshaphat also had a son named Jehoram who married the daughter of Ahab and Jezebel. Her name was Athaliah, and it continued to be a thorn in Judah and Jehoshaphat's side for many, many years. But in Jehoshaphat's, you know, it looks like Jehoshaphat would have learned from that experience at Ramoth-Gilead, being my point. But in Jehoshaphat's defense, I mentioned that in 2 Chronicles chapter 20, we had Moab, Ammon, and Edom, which is Seir, were fighting against Judah. So perhaps Jehoshaphat thought, well, you know, we can fight them here or we can fight them there. And it would be better probably for us to fight them with the 10 northern tribes. We'd have a better chance of defeating the Moabites. Verse 8, and he...

is Jehoram, king of Israel, said, "Which way shall we go up?" And there were two ways that they could go up. We'll cover that in a minute. And he, Jehoshaphat, answered, "The way through the wilderness of Edom," through the desert of Edom. And there were two ways that they could go. They could go north of the Dead Sea, crossing Jordan, and then heading south and attacking Moab from the north. Or they could drop south of the Dead Sea, cross over, go through the desert of Edom, and then attack Moab from the south. They've chosen the latter. And you notice one thing, though. Is anyone asking God whether they should go up against Moab and fight? I haven't heard anybody ask yet. Verse 9. So the king of Israel went, and the king of Judah, and the king of Edom. Now, back in a previous chapter, we learned that the royal seed line of Edom, there wasn't a king sitting on the throne, that it was a deputy king. In fact, that was in chapter 22, verse 47, the last chapter of 1 Kings, that we learned that there was a deputy king, or a vassal king, if you would. And they fetched a compass, this means they made a circle, of 7 days' journey. And there was no water for the host, for the army, and for the cattle that followed them. Now, this was some poor planning, or possibly the supply of water that they were planning on having available to them was dried up. And you know, you can get in trouble in a hurry in the desert when you have no water. And some might ask, well, why did they have their cattle following the military? Well, you see, at this time there wasn't a hamburger joint on every corner. And if you wanted to not starve to death, you took your meat on the hoof with you and then slaughtered it as needed. Either that or you went hungry. They're not only going to be not hungry, they're going to be lacking for water, as we see in that verse 9, verse 10. And the king of Israel, this is Jehoram, said, "Alas, that the Lord hath called these three kings together, Edom, Judah, and Israel, to deliver them into the hand of Moab." Well, number one, God didn't gather them at all. They didn't even ask God. But we see here Jehoram has no confidence in the Lord, but not only that, he's blaming God for bringing us out here to die in this desert. Verse 11. But Jehoshaphat said, "Is there not here a prophet of the Lord, that we may inquire of the Lord by him?" And one of the king of Israel's servants answered and said, "Here is Elisha, the son of Shaphat, which poured water on the hands of Elijah." This last phrase means that he ministered or served Elijah. In other words, when Elijah washed his hands, Elisha was the one who poured the water over his hands. There was a similar situation in 1 Kings chapter 22, verse 7, where Jehoshaphat, I had mentioned, was going up with Ahab to fight against Ben-Hadad, the king of Syria. And Jehoshaphat asked the same thing after the 400 prophets of Ahab were prophesying, "Go up and you'll have the victory over Ben-Hadad." And Jehoshaphat at that time said, "Isn't there one real prophet of the Lord that we can inquire of?" And that's when they called on Micaiah. I guess it's better to ask the Lord late than never. Verse 12. And Jehoshaphat said, "The word of the Lord is with him," referring to Elisha. So the king of Israel and Jehoshaphat and the king of Edom went down to him. Now this is pretty humble for the three kings of Israel, Judah, and Edom to go down to Elisha. You see, they're desperate. Normally, kings would be

0: or 400 prophets of the groves, 400 prophets of this and that. None of them were prophets of the Lord. And the king of Israel said unto him, Nay, or no, for the Lord hath called these three kings together to deliver them into the hand of Moab. And God again had not called them together. And again, we see Jehoram blaming God. And you know, that's something that you don't ever want to do, is blame God for the problems that you have brought upon yourself. God doesn't bring problems upon his children. If you think he does, you need to read Jeremiah chapter 23, where we learn there that you're not to say the burden, what burden has the Lord put on me today? And God says it makes him very angry there. And if you do that, he'll forsake you, and he'll also cause whatever burden you accused him of putting on you, he'll make certain that it comes upon you anyway. It's your own mouth, verse 14. And Elisha said, As the Lord of hosts liveth, before whom I stand, or before I serve, surely were it not that I regard the presence of Jehoshaphat, the king of Judah, I would not look toward thee, nor see thee. I wouldn't give you the time of day, speaking to Jehoram, if it weren't that Jehoshaphat was here inquiring of the Lord as well. Jehoshaphat, just as his father Asa, were they perfect? No. Were they good kings? Were they righteous? Yes, they were, and not once did they fall away into idolatry. Verse 15. But now bring me a minstrel. This is a harper, a musician, in other words. This is Elisha speaking. And it came to pass when the minstrel played that the hand of the Lord came upon him. And there's some controversy over who is intended by the him here, whether it was the musician, and this would prove that God can use whoever he chooses, or was it Elisha? Verse 16. And he said, again, the he not clear here, it could have been Elisha or the harper, Thus saith the Lord, Make this valley full of ditches. Make this valley from one end to the other, wall to wall trenches. Verse 17. For thus saith the Lord, Ye shall not see wind, neither shall ye see rain, yet that valley shall be filled with water, that ye may drink both ye and your cattle and your beast. And it's a good thing that Jehoshaphat sent to inquire of the Lord, or went to inquire of the Lord through the prophet Elisha. Things were looking desperate. Verse 18, And this is but a light thing, this is but an easy thing, continues the prophecy. In the sight of the Lord he will deliver the Moabites also into your hand. It's an easy thing for the Lord to bring you water. It's also an easy thing for him to give you the victory over the Moabites. Verse 19, the prophecy continues. And you shall smite every fenced city. This is every walled city, the larger cities in other words. And every choice city. And shall fell every good tree, every tree that produces fruit, olive trees included. You're going to cut them down. And stop all wells of water. Fill the wells up with rocks where people can't get a bucket down to fetch water. And mar, or spoil, the Hebrew word actually is grieve, every good piece of land with stones. In other words, not only are you to, this is kind of a ban that's been placed on Moab. Not only do I want you to kill all the Moabites, I want you to destroy their land as well. Verse 20, And it came to pass in the morning, when the meat offering was offered, or after the morning offering was offered, that behold, there came water by the way of Edom, and the country was filled with water. All those trenches that they had dug in the valley, in the wilderness, the desert of Edom, filled completely with water, life-saving water for the soldiers, their horses, and their cattle. And you know, any time that we talk about life-saving water, there is a water that you can partake of. It's called the living water, that water that will save your life. And I'm not talking about your flesh life. I'm talking about something much more important, your spiritual life. It gives eternal life. And of course, I'm talking about our Lord and Savior, Jesus Christ. 21. And when all the Moabites heard that the kings, this is of Israel, Judah, and Edom, were come up to fight against them, they gathered all that were able to put on armor, all that were old enough to put on armor, and upward or and older, and stood in the border. They're girded on their battle attire, and they're standing ready for battle. And they rose up early in the morning, and the sun shone upon the water. That's the water that had filled the valley. And the Moabites saw the water on the other side as red as blood. Now, the scholars disagree on what happened here, what this means that the water turned to blood. Some claim that since the sun was just coming up, that the sun reflecting off of the water simply made the water to look red. Some scholars say the soil in this area of the world, when it comes in contact with water, it turns the water red. Either way, what is happening here is the Moabites see it, and we're going to learn that what they thought had happened is that Israel and Judah had fought against each other, which would not be anything new, because that was a battle that carried on in animosities over the decades. Verse 23, and they said, this being the Moabites, this is blood. The kings are surely slain. They've killed each other, and they have smitten one another. Now therefore, Moab to the spoil. This is easy pickings. They've killed each other. Now we can go take their valuables and their weapons and for ourselves. Verse 24. And when they came to the camp of Israel, the Israelites rose up and smote the Moabites, so that they fled before them. But they went forward, smiting the Moabites even in their country. And this was quite common. Once you got the enemy on the run, there were probably as many of the enemy killed as you pursued as there were in the initial battle. Because when the enemy is running, you can come from behind them and take them down. They've got other business to take care of in Moab as well. There's prophecy that needs to be fulfilled. Instructions from God that needs to be followed. Will they follow God's instruction? And they beat down the cities, and on every good piece of land cast every man his stone and filled it. Here, so far they're obeying God's word. And they stopped all the wells of water and felled all the good trees, all the fruit trees and the olive trees. Only in Kir-Hareseth, the capital of Moab, left they the stones thereof, probably in the wall. Howbeit, or until, the slingers went about it and smote it. And these slingers, you will recall that what David took Goliath down with, it was his sling. And that was a weapon that was used in war. And that's what this is saying, that the stones were remained in the wall until the slingers took it, the rock out of it, and took it down. Verse 26. And when the king of Moab, this is Mesha, saw that the battle was too sore for him, that they were losing and losing badly, getting their gourds thumped. He took with him 700 men, no doubt hand-picked men, that drew swords to break through even unto the king of Edom, but they could not. And he presumed that the Edomites, probably the weaker of Judah, Israel, and Edom, and therefore he thought, well, we'll break through and make a run for it through Edom, but they weren't successful in that. What did he do after that? Verse 27, then he took his eldest son that should have reigned in his stead, the heir to the throne, and offered him for a burnt offering upon the wall, probably to Chemosh or to Molech. And he did this in the sight of Israel and Judah. Human sacrifice was done by some of the kings of Israel, but never of a king of Judah. And there was a great indignation. This means that there was a great wrath against Israel. And they departed from him and returned to their own land. They didn't follow through with what God had instructed them to do. Much like Ahab failed to accomplish the mission that God gave him. God instructed Ahab, you destroy Ben-Hadad and the Assyrians. I've given them to you, but you take care of it. Kill them. And what did Ahab do? Well, he said to Ben-Hadad, oh, my brother, come on up into my chariot with me. We're going to name a few streets in Samaria after your relatives, like you named a few streets in Damascus after my ancestors. But they didn't accomplish the mission that God put upon them. That's probably the reason that Moab would later take many of the cities of Israel, and in Reuben and Gad particularly. Chapter 20 of 1 Kings, Ahab and Ben-Hadad, we had much the same similar situation. Chapter 4, we come to miracles performed by Elisha, and we also see the history of Elisha and the Shunammite woman. Let's go with chapter 4, verse 1. Now there cried a certain woman of the wives of the sons of the prophets unto Elisha, saying, thy servant, my husband, is dead. She's a widow. Her husband was one of the sons of the prophets of the schools of Elijah and Elisha. And thou knowest that thy servant did fear the Lord. He was a good man. He revered the Lord. And the creditor is come to take unto him my two sons to be bondmen. In other words, when her husband died, he evidently had money that he owed to this one who came to collect, the creditor. And this is by the law, Leviticus chapter 25, verses 39 and 40. If you owed someone of Israel, they had the right to make you, and you could not pay, then they had the right to make you a servant. Now, you weren't to be treated, if you were of the house of Israel, as a slave, but as a servant, a hired servant. And then, of course, that was for a period of 7 years, no matter how much was owed. After 7 years, the party was to be released, either that or, of course, when the year of Jubilee came around, which rolled around every 50th year, all servants were to be set free. Verse 2, and Elisha said unto her, what shall I do for thee? Tell me, what hast thou in the house? What do we have to work with here? And she said, thine handmaid hath not anything in the house save a pot of oil. And of course, this would be olive oil. I want you to check out this word pot in Hebrew. It's asuk. And it means to smear, as anointing oil. You see, at this time, olive oil was a valuable commodity. You may recall when we first began the Kings that Solomon made contracts with Hiram, and part of the trade for the wood that they needed to build the house of God and other buildings and Solomon's building appetite, one of the things that they traded was olive oil. Verse 3, "And he said, Go borrow the vessels abroad of all thy neighbors, even empty vessels, borrow not a few." Go and get as many empty vessels as you can get. No doubt she sent her two sons to fetch as many empty vessels as they could get their hands on. Verse 4, "And when thou art come in, thou shalt shut the door upon thee and upon thy sons, and shalt pour out into all those vessels, and thou shalt set aside that which is full." Keep pouring. When one of the larger vessels is full, have one of your sons grab it and move it aside. The other one put an empty under, and the oil continued to flow from the small flask, this being the miracle. The reason that he wanted the door shut, he didn't want to create a circus sideshow, a spectacle, if you will. There was no purpose in anyone witnessing this particular miracle. Verse 5, "So she went from him and shut the door upon her and upon her sons, who brought the vessels to her, and she poured out," began to follow Elisha's instructions. And, you know, the oil, we learn in James chapter 5, verse 14, part of the meaning is to obey God. And there in James chapter 5, verse 14, God said, if any of you are sick or ill, you go to the elders and you anoint with the oil of our people. Oil, the olive oil in particular, also symbolic of truth. In Matthew chapter 25, you have the 10 virgins there. Some of them had enough oil, enough truth. Some of them didn't to attend the wedding feast. And of course, the bridegroom was Jesus when he returns at the second advent. Verse 6, and we'll stop for the day. "And it came to pass, when the vessels were full, that she said unto her son, Bring me yet a vessel, bring another empty vessel. And he said unto her, There is not a vessel more, all the vessels are full. And the oil stayed," the oil stopped. Let's go one more verse, a better place to stop. "Then she came and told the man of God, and he said, Go sell the oil and pay thy debt, and live thou and thy children off the rest." Well, not only was there enough proceeds from the never-ending supply of oil out of this flask that she was able to pay off the creditor to where her sons did not have to become bondmen, there was enough for them to live off of as well. God always provides for his own, and we see the miracles. Elijah performed 8 miracles. Elisha performed double that, 16 miracles. We see more in our next lecture. We've got a short message. We'll ask you to listen a moment, won't you please?
1: 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You need to know what the Mark of the Beast is. 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Christ said in Mark 13:23, "Behold, I have foretold you all things." 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Don't be deceived by Satan.
0: Welcome back. We're glad you could join back with us. Let's have the 800 number, please. 800-643-4645. That number good throughout Puerto Rico, the U.S., and Canada. If you have a biblical question that you'd like to pose to be answered on the air, feel free to call that 800 number and leave your question. Please don't ask questions about a specific individual, denomination, or organization by name. We try to teach God's Word in a positive format. Throwing out negative about others by name serves no purpose. We simply won't do it. If you're studying via the internet somewhere around the world and not able to use that 800 number, your announcer at the end of the hour will give you our mailing address. Quite all right to mail your questions in, being the point. Got a prayer request? Well, you can do away with the 800 number. You don't need a telephone. You don't need a mailing address. I encourage you to talk to your Heavenly Father. Make time each day to pray. That's how you communicate with your Heavenly Father, and He's the closest relative that you have. You should be able to talk to Him just like you would your flesh father. Let Him know that you love Him. If you do, you can't con God. Always remember, He knows your heart. He knows your mind. But we do have these prayer requests. Father, we come united as one in the name of your Son, Jesus Christ. We ask you to look upon these, Father. We ask you to comfort those that are mourning, Father. We ask a touch of healing for those who are ill, Father. We lift up our military troops who are in harm's way around the world, Father. We ask you to watch over, guide, direct, touch, heal in Jesus' precious name. Amen. And thank you, Father. All right, let's get to some questions. And we got first up Michael in Texas. I have heard you say that tuna fish was a clean fish to eat because they have fins and scales. That's correct. Are you sure they have scales? I have been told that tuna fish do not have scales by someone who has caught tuna fish. He said that their skin is slick like catfish. I'm asking that you check into this a little further, just trying to help. And he mentions Leviticus 11:12, which is where it states that from the waters, whatever you eat must have fins and scales to be clean. Well, Mike, I went down to our local creek here, Spavinaw Creek, where we baptize, and I caught me a tuna fish. And that, I'm kidding, obviously. There are no tuna fish in Arkansas. So I wasn't able to catch one, but I did double check, and I am quite certain that tuna have fins and scales, making tuna clean to eat, to consume. Gail in Alabama, my question, Numbers chapter 5, verses 16 through 22. I understand if she is caught with a man and she is married, but I do not understand, is the bitter water her thigh to rot and her belly to swell, etc.? And of course, that was only if she were unfaithful. It sounds like if she had a baby by another man and she is married to someone else, but pass through the bow. Please explain. You're misunderstanding. That in Numbers chapter 5, what we're talking about is if a woman is suspected of being unfaithful to her husband, and that is when they took the water, which contains some of the dust from the floor, and it's listed there in Numbers chapter 5, but if, when she drank the water, if she had been unfaithful, you're right, it caused her thigh to drop, which is thought to be some type of dropsy of the ovary or ordinary dropsy, which is basically edema. And the point is that it affected the body organs that were utilized to commit the sin if the woman had been unfaithful to her husband. And of course, if she had not been unfaithful to her husband, the water would have no effect upon her whatsoever. Patricia in Oregon, no need to apologize. There is no silly or stupid question. In Matthew chapter 22, verse 30, Jesus says people won't marry or be given in marriage. that we will be like the angels. So I assume no one will get pregnant and give birth, as there won't be any male-female types, correct? We will all be God's children. And then you question Isaiah 65, 17 through 25, says we will have children and they will no longer die in infancy. Well, exactly what it says there in Isaiah, Patricia, is there shall be no more infants dying a few days old, nor an old man that hath not fulfilled his days. And what that is, doesn't mean that we're going to have children in the spiritual bodies. What it's saying is no longer will infants die a few days old, or an old man not reach old age. Age in a spiritual body is really irrelevant. It's not a factor. Why? Because in the spiritual bodies, our bodies do not age. Carolyn in Oregon, please can you tell me where to find God's name? And you write YHVH, which is Yahweh, in the Strong's Concordance. Is it spelled? And you make a stab at it. I'm embarrassed to not know. Well, don't be embarrassed. I'm never ashamed to say, when someone asks me a question, I'm never embarrassed to say, I don't know the answer to that, but let's find out together and we'll dig it out of God's Word. The word Lord in uppercase, L-O-R-D, 98%, 99% of the time in the Old Testament is from the Hebrew word in your Strong's Concordance, 3068, which is Yahweh. If you haven't done it, you might request, Carolyn, a free paper that we offer is done by Pastor Arnold Murray called The Sacred Name. If you're ordering or making a donation, simply request the Sacred Name paper. If you don't wish to order or make a donation, send a self-addressed stamped envelope and request the Sacred Name paper. It's free. Gail in Washington, I would like to thank you to you and the many people that work behind the scene at the chapel, and thanks for remembering our staff. We have a very dedicated group of volunteers and employees. I understand the teaching, when the silver cord breaks, you are present with the Lord, but I'm confused about the following verse. John chapter 5, verse 28, marvel not at this, for the hour is coming in the which all that are in the grave shall hear his voice. Would you please explain the use of the word graves? I did not find an alternative use for the word other than tomb or memorial in Strong's Concordance. If we go to the Lord when the silver cord breaks, why would we be told we will hear his voice in the grave? And what this is talking about, and thanks for you, I appreciate to hear your explanation on the air. You're welcome in advance. After the crucifixion, Jesus went to those who had passed away on earth before the crucifixion. And in other words, he went to, they're called prisoners in 1 Peter chapter 3, verses 18 and 19. You see, it wouldn't have been fair for God to judge those who died before the crucifixion, in other words, those who were under the law, with those who were living under grace after the crucifixion. So Jesus went to those who had passed away before the crucifixion, as it's written in 1 Peter chapter 3, 18 and 19, and as it's written in chapter 4, many believed. Sherry in Georgia, what were the 10 talents that God gave out? And Sherry is referring to Matthew chapter 25, verse 14, and the following verses. And that states that the kingdom of heaven is like a man traveling into a far country. And the analogy is that Jesus was here on earth, and he's traveling into a distant place. He's with the Lord, but he trusted his goods with his servants. In other words, while I'm gone, take what I have and make good with it. To one he gave 5 talents, to one he gave 2 talents, and to one he gave 1 talent. The first two took the 5 and made another 5, returned 10. The one who had 2 made another 2 and returned 4. The one who he gave 1 to took it and buried it in the sand. And when the master came back, he dug it up and said, "Here's your talent back." And the lesson is that to the first 2, the Lord said, "Well done, my good and faithful servant. You've been faithful with a little. I'm going to give you much to be over in the kingdom." The number 10 in biblical numerics is responsibility and judgment, and judgment's rewards. So we all get what we deserve on Judgment Day is the lesson. James from Louisiana, during Satan's 5-month reign on earth, will there be conceptions between his fallen angels and the daughters of men again? I know there won't be time for births. You're right there. That takes 9 months. That's very possible. In Matthew chapter 24, verse 37, Jesus says it's going to be just like in the days of Noe, N-O-E, which is the Greek transliteration of Noah in the Hebrew language. And what were they doing? They were giving and taking in marriage. So, yeah, conceptions happen when that happens. 1 Corinthians chapter 11, Paul warns us about the angels. And he's, of course, talking about the fallen angels. Michael, and we don't know where Michael's from. Thanks to all and hello to the staff family. Do you think that Moses was perhaps a stutterer? Another thing, that he was always reminded of his position. Just a thought. Thanks again. Well, in Exodus chapter 4, verse 10, when God was letting Moses know that he had been chosen to lead the nation of Israel out of Egypt, Moses was kind of reluctant. He said, "You know, Lord, I'm not an eloquent speaker. I'm slow of speech and slow of tongue." And check out that word "slow" in your Strong's Concordance. It's kabed, and it means heavy. It's possible that Moses was a stutterer. And of course, after that, though, the Lord said, "No, you're not getting off the hook that easy. Here, Aaron, your brother, he's a smooth talker. He'll be the main preacher, high priest, but you're still in charge of leading Israel out of bondage and into the promised land." Robert in South Carolina, marriage. What is marriage? Is it a vow between God, woman, and man? Where does the state come into marriage? Well, the state should be involved in a marriage when there's a possibility of children being conceived and born. In the event that the marriage does not work out, a civil license protects the rights of the children. You continue. Also, in God's word, you know, a man, when he spread his skirt, that means when he had intercourse with a woman, they were married. There's no vow that's to be repeated from God's word concerning a marriage. You continue with the second question. The language of tongues, I can't read your writing. Does one speak and one interpret, or one speak and the other interpret? Well, tongues means languages. And if you understand a language that's being spoken, there's no need for an interpreter. And that was the evidence of the Holy Spirit of Acts chapter 2, verse 4, and the following verses, was that there were people there from all over the world that spoke many different languages. And when the disciples spoke that cloven tongue, it was the evidence of the Holy Spirit, because all the people understood. And that's the same language that God's elect will speak when they're delivered up before the synagogue of Satan. Nate in Virginia, I'm writing to ask a question about the unpardonable sin. I've watched the chapel for about 5 years now. I had great respect for your father, Arnold. I myself am a former Marine, and Marines are a brotherhood all of their own. And you're right there, and thanks for serving our country, Nate. But according to your father and you, the unforgivable sin is refusing to allow the Holy Spirit to speak through you. Well, I read in the book of Mark, chapter 3, verse 30, says the scribes said Jesus cast out devils by Beelzebub, the prince of devils. In verse 29, Jesus said, he that blasphemed the Holy Ghost, the Holy Spirit, let's say, hath never forgiveness. The scribes said that they, and I can't read your writing, in verse 22, Jesus said, what he said in verse 29 and verse 30 says, because they, meaning the scribes, said, because he hath an unclean spirit. You're misunderstanding Mark chapter 3. The he in verse 30 is Jesus, not the one who had the unclean spirit that Jesus started out was going to cast it out by Beelzebub. Jesus taught a very important lesson there, and that was, the devil can't cast out himself. And that's what they were accusing Jesus of, casting out demons in the name of Beelzebub. In other words, a house divided falls. But in verse 30, the he is Jesus. You see, the scribes were saying Jesus has an unclean spirit in him. And the only spirit that Jesus had in him was the Holy Spirit. As far as the unforgivable sin, Nate, Luke chapter 12, start with verse 10 and the following verses, and hopefully that will come. There's a work by Pastor Arnold Murray as well, CD format or cassette tape you might consider ordering if you're confused on that subject. It's called The Unforgivable Sin, or The Unpardonable Sin, one of the two. Linda from Florida, what does it mean where two or more are gathered in my name, there I am also? Does that mean if I'm alone, he's not here? No, you're misunderstanding, dear. Matthew chapter 18, verse 20 is talking about what constitutes a church. And Jesus is teaching there, wherever two, you don't have to have a big fancy cathedral that thousands of people come every Sunday to. Wherever two or three or more are gathered in my name, there I am in the midst of them also, is what Jesus is saying there. Hebrews chapter 13, verse 5, the Lord says there, I will never leave you, I will never forsake you. If you love and serve him, you can take that to the bank. Clyde in North Carolina, don't you think the half hour represents a period or a length of time? Everything in Revelation is speaking of the word hour represents a length of time. The half hour could represent the 5 month period. No, I think the 5 month period is the hour of temptation, and half of that, and it states in Revelation there was silence in heaven for half an hour. I think the reason there's silence in heaven for half an hour is because half of that 5 month period, Satan's not in heaven. Where is he? He's here on earth. And as it states in Revelation chapter 12, woe unto you on earth. H.R. in Iowa, in Genesis 1 through 6, where does the name Adam, I know that there was a man to tend to the animals that God put forth, but there was not a name. In the eighth day creation, you say that at Hadam, you read it's Eth Ha'adam. I hope that it is the right name. I cannot find that either, just Adam. Where can I find that? Well, you find it in the original languages, the Hebrew language. That's the reason that the first six chapters of Genesis is the only teaching that we really recommend that you order it with visual, in other words, on DVD or on VHS tape, because we take you to the Hebrew and show you that the man created in Genesis chapter 1 is different than the man created in Genesis chapter 2. But you have to have the ability to go back to the original languages or allow someone to teach that to you. That's what you're missing. Penny in Pennsylvania, I thank God for you and your staff. Thank you for that. I learned so much from watching Shepherd's Chapel. My question is Isaiah 30:25. And there shall be upon every high mountain and upon every high hill rivers and streams of waters in the day of the great slaughter when the towers fall. Does this pertain to the Twin Towers in New York? No, I believe the rivers are symbolic of truth, and the towers that fall are like the tower that we read about in Genesis chapter 11, the Tower of Babylon, which means confusion. I'm out of time. I want you to know that I love you a great deal because you enjoy studying God's Word in depth. You know what? It makes his day when he looks down and he sees you studying, reading the letter that he wrote to you, the Bible. We are brought to you by your tithes and offerings. If we've helped you, help us keep coming to you and to reach out to others of our brothers and sisters who are lost in this world of darkness. One thing most important, though, and it's this, you stay in his word every day. Every day in your Father's word is a good day, even with trouble. You know why? Jesus is the living word.
1: 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We invite you to join us for the next in-depth Bible study each weekday at the same time. 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

Genesis 1:46, the first six chapters in God's Word. The world that was. Did you realize there was a world age before this one? Same old world, different age. The creation itself. When were the races created? You see, all the races were created separately, and you'll find that documented in these particular CDs. How and what was the sin in the garden? It will be discussed in this series also. This is a must for the serious Bible scholar, for if you do not understand how it was in the beginning, you certainly will never understand the end. I think you will find this series very rewarding and certainly will answer questions that no doubt you have always wondered about. Genesis 1:46. Hey, I know you're going to enjoy this series.

0: Welcome to the Shepherd's Chapel Network Family Bible Study Hour with Pastor Arnold Murray. Wisdom is understanding God's Word. Pastor Murray's unique teaching approach brings God's Word alive with meaning as he takes you on a chapter-by-chapter, verse-by-verse study of God's letter to you, the Bible. And now here is Pastor Arnold Murray.
1: Good day to you. God bless you. Welcome to the Shepherd's Chapel. Welcome to this family Bible study hour. Ready to get back in the book of Job, our Father's Word. How precious it is that it gives us our daily guide on. That is to say, it leads you in the pathway that will bring you happiness, success, and most of all, probably peace of mind and the love of your Father and that return of His love. Our Father finally interrupts the meeting that Job has had with his friends and begins to speak himself. This was done, no doubt, whereby you would know who you should listen to and how much good it would do you if you did listen. Now, we've had 37 chapters of listening to ratchet jaw friends. Do you know something? It didn't, if anything, it did harm. It didn't do any good. So when someone is telling you about our Father and His plan and they're ignorant about the Word, you're wasting your time. And there's two, we should go into that. That's the reason for this book of Job, is to teach you who you should listen to and what is man's worth. And obviously, when our Father begins speaking and tells Job to get up off the ground, stand up and act like a man and be ready to do war with our enemies, that we find out that He expects perhaps more from us than we might think. For the conflict still continues between Father and Satan. And He expects you to do your part in that, not let Him run your family. Does He? I don't know. You do. And that's what this is about. He's comparing inorganic things now, such as stars and, I suppose we can say that, things that at least not earthly, planets and the very rainfall and things of that nature. And he's saying, Job, do you think you could do that? And of course the answer is no. No way could man do that. Man can barely get by, much less create things. So he had just mentioned the zodiac and the stars and heavens and a couple, Orion. Now we come to verse 33 following that statement in chapter 38. A word of wisdom from our Father, let's go with it. And it reads, Father speaking to Job, knowest thou the ordinances of heaven? Do you know what the laws are of heaven? A man probably is hard-pressed to know the laws of the earth. By this I mean the laws of gravity and so forth. Canst thou set the dominion thereof in the earth? You think you could have that much order? You think you could have dominion over the things of this earth? You see, bear in mind, man was placed over the animals, and he's supposed to have dominion over them. And sometimes man kind of messes up. Verse 34, canst thou lift up thy voice to the clouds, that abundance of waters may cover thee? Can you speak to the clouds and make it rain, Job? What God wants you to see in this is the insignificance of man without God. Now, if you pray for a rain and our Father sees fit, perhaps, you know, if it meets His plan and He rains on both the just and the unjust, it must fit God's plan or He's not going to alter anything, that's for certain. Why? God's plan comes first. But simply man to say to a cloud, would you let it rain? Forget it. You're wasting your time. Verse 35, canst thou send lightnings that they may go, and say unto thee, here we are. There's no way. Now, we know that the supernatural have the ability to do that. We know that Revelation chapter 13, along about verse, 11, 12, 13, or 14, somewhere along there, that Satan can snap his fingers and cause fire to come from heaven, which is phos, which is lightning. That's going to be pretty impressive. But mortal man cannot. Not without God's help. Understand, if God aligns you as a witness or something, then you have no idea what might happen. But at this time, mortal man without God is, we were born innocent and helpless. There's nothing more helpless than a little human baby. Probably one of the frailest little birthed creatures there is. Without help, being fed, swaddled, the whole bit, all right? And needs care for many years before they can be on their own. Verse 36, who hath put wisdom in the inward parts? Question. Or who hath given understanding to the heart? That's to say the unspoken word or the mind. Who has put understanding in the mind? Now, I suppose we have to look at this in two ways to be accurate. And that is to say, who has put the wisdom in the ordinance of things? That's to say the dominion, God's dominion, that it should reign when it should reign and so on and so forth. Naturally, our Father did. That's an easy question to answer. But at the same time, to give understanding into the minds of a person, into the mind of a person, the Spirit can give unction. And there are certain things when God created these bodies that intuitively, I believe certain people know. Now I'm not, don't read more into that than spoken necessarily, but I suppose to know something intuitively is as simple as some people have enough common sense to reason through things if God allows it. Verse 37. Who can number the clouds in wisdom? Think you could? Or who can stay the bottles of heaven? And of course this means the water. Who can keep it from raining? Simply by speaking to nature. You can't. That's an impossibility. 38. When the dust groweth into hardness, and the clods there are cleave fast together. When simple dust, and you know, like you kick dust and it flies, and it's raises in the air at the least, but you wet it and it turns to mire, that's what it means. And then when that mire dries, sometimes it turns to hard clods, is simply a part of doing this in a natural sense. Can you do it? Well, you could do it on a small scale, and it wouldn't be natural. 39. Wilt thou hunt? Now here we're going to change. Well, let's read the verse and then I'll comment. 39. Wilt thou hunt the prey for the lion? Question. Or fill the appetite of the young lions? Can you produce for them, Job? Well, we're going to have a transition here from inorganic materials and things to organic things, creatures, and so forth. And the thought covered here probably is instinct and appetite. Can you place the instinct in animals? Do you know what gives them their instincts? That's wisdom and survival in this world. You couldn't give it to them because they already have it. Who did it? God did when he created them. And of course you can't, how could man go out and hunt without using artillery, or by that I mean weapons, but a lion can hunt much better than a man can. Got it? Why? God gave him those instincts. God did it for him. That is to say, the lion. Verse 40. when they couch

in their dens, and that's when they're lazing about in their dens, and abide in the covert to wait, to lie in wait. Could you do that for them, Job? Of course you couldn't. You know what would happen to a man if he went in a lion's den? 41. Who provideth for the raven his food when his young ones cry unto God? Now think about that statement. When his young ones cry unto God, they wonder for lack of meat. In other words, God had said once through Messiah that he is aware if even a sparrow falls to the ground. This kind of documents that or gives a second witness to the fact that he knows even when a bird is hungry. And the balance of nature of carnivores to take the weak and to cause the law of survival being the strongest, the fittest, all in part of God's plan in this particular earth age. Man can't be aware of all those things. Now, if you were to not do your own business and spend all day and all night and all your time being a bird watcher, perhaps you would know, but I would say probably if it was a wild raven, you could do very little about it. But God can. And I'm talking about out in the waste, wide open spaces here. Man can control his little part of the environment and do many things in an imitative nature or surrounding. Chapter 39 continues, but let me say a word before we start. We're going to have a little change of thought. God's going to describe some of his creations. And I believe in my mind, and I really feel I'm correct, is that he's kind of saying to you, can you learn a lesson from this creature? If you, as a human being, were going to copy certain traits of fitness and survival and obedience and focus and discipline, which of these animals would you choose from in as much as God? And what is the Father telling you? I've even given you an example, Job, in my very creation. Learn from it. All right. Having said that, chapter 39, verse 1. Knowest thou the time when the wild goats of the rock bring forth? Or canst thou mark when the hinds do calve? Now these are... And this has to do with watching over and providing for. Could you do that? Have you ever seen a little mountain goat, the way they prance on those rocky ridges? A man would bust his gourd if he tried to prance around or follow these little wild mountain goats. There's no way. Even the little babies, they're born that way. It's natural with them. Very, very graceful. Verse 2, canst thou number the months that they fulfill? Or knowest thou the time when they bring forth? Can you start the labor pains, Job? Can you tell them when it's time for the labor pains to start? In other words, man is about as helpless as, I'll use it, a fish out of water when it comes to commanding nature. He can mess it up. He can pollute it. But naturally, why? God didn't create it, nor did he mean it to be that way, that man, we know the months that each animal carries, but to the exact instant that something is going into labor, no one could know. Man can't even tell when his own kind would go into labor with exactness. By that I mean to the second, verse 3. And I'm not talking about artificial means of causing any of these things to happen. Verse 3. They bow themselves, or they kneel themselves. They bring forth their young ones. They cast out their sorrows. That's labor pains. They travail at birth. When it's over, it's cast out in a sense. You think you

0: growth, but with animal, in the animal kingdom, it doesn't take very long. And they don't have to come back, and it's, why? It's instinct. You want to remember that. You know, man has a great deal of instinct if he'll tap into it, if he has faith in himself. But most of all, first, you must put your faith in God. Understand that? Common sense. Verse 5. Who hath sent out the wild ass free? Or who hath loosed the bands of the wild ass? I would translate this a little bit differently from the Hebrew. I would say, who has set the wild ass free in the open desert land? Of course, our Father did. He created. But who causes them to band together as a family when they wander that wilderness, united, in other words? They do. They stick pretty close together. And they fight for each other and so on and so forth. There's safety in numbers, and they know that. Who did that? Well, our Father did. Then what follows next would be for a person, if you are thinking to yourself, well, it stands to reason then, if that natural instinct is born into them, and if God did that for them, he will do it for you also and your family. By that I mean he will look out for you. He will take care of you. If you use that natural born instinct, I would fall back on, who did the little raven birds cry to? God. In the 41st verse of the last chapter. Do you ever cry to him? Do you ever talk to him? Verse 6, whose house I have made the wilderness and the barren land his dwellings. This barren land is the salt, the salty land. And this is true that the wild ass, we could, it, much like what we would call a burrow, okay? And they do lick salt. When they partake let's say the little stunted brush, and I'm trying to think of the name of it, and I will in a moment, the heath bush, which is really, they keep it cropped back, it's stunted because they chomp at it all the time, picking up the green and lick the salt. He's right at home there. Why? God created him to operate and function there. That's his dwelling. Verse 7. He scorneth the multitude of the city. No. A burrow in the city? Well, he's talking to Job. He kind of laughs at the tumult of the city, the trouble they have in cities, the rush, the tension, gathering yourself too close together as garbage piles up, so does disease by the nearness, and you got a lot of sick people. Some people like cities. Some people don't. But the wild ass knows better than to live in a city. Neither regardeth he the crying of the driver. Consider an old mule, and a mule is a hybrid brought about by man's forcing it upon a mare, the birth of a mule. But mules coming from that same family, you know the stubborn reputation that mules have? Well, burros are, some of them are just about as bad. Until the driver or the taskmaster, this Hebrew word is an interesting word. It can even be translated a tax collector. It's a very interesting word. If you ever want to make a little side study, take it back to the Hebrew, and you'll be amused and amazed. But it is true. The wild ass, until he's ready to do something, he might get around to doing it, but until he's ready to do it, it might take a two before to get his attention. All right? He isn't all that attentive to to the taskmaster. He kind of likes to do things at his own pace and know he's going to get his reward before he does it. Verse 8. The range of the mountains is his pasture, and he searcheth after every green thing. I mean, that's it. If you give it the rough, hey, he can handle it. That's what he was created for. So there you have the wild ass, a description of him, how God created him. Now we're going to a creature, you're going to have it here in the ninth verse, called a unicorn. There is no such thing as a unicorn. It should never, never have been translated unicorn in the English, because it's very specific in the Hebrew, the wild ox, okay? It's cattle, it's an ox. There is no such thing as a unicorn. Well, it says it right there in the Bible. Well, it does not say it right there in the manuscripts. When the King James folks translated this, they wrote you a letter in the forefront of the original, which you can acquire a copy of the original right here from this chapel, and that letter is written to the reader telling them to be aware of such things as this. Okay, so let's go with the unicorn, another animal. Kind of keep in mind what we're talking about here now, okay? What would you liken yourself to? Have you ever heard it said that some people remind them of certain species? All right, 9. Will the unicorn be willing to serve thee or abide by thy crib? Now, again, this is a work oxen. All right. What, are they going to be willing to work for you, pull your old plow, and abide and be real happy at your corn crib? I don't know. What kind of man are you? You got the know-how? Are you focused enough that, you know, you got to remember one thing. A lot of people, I suppose, in this generation, and it irritates me because the nearest I've come to really getting in bad trouble, I might as well finish it, I started it, is correcting people for abusing and mistreating animals, livestock, on farms. There's people working for me tending cattle and mistreat them. Hey, don't do that. You know, a dumb animal can't speak out for themselves, but I sure can. You're not supposed to mistreat animals. Do you have the ability to make a wild ox love you to the point it'll stay at your crib and want to do your work? That may sound strange to some, but people that have an agriculture background have an advantage in studying God's word. I still say that. Verse 10. Canst thou bind the unicorn with his band in the furrow? Can you put harness on him and make him obey and be disciplined that he'll stay in the furrow and not plow up the crop? Or will he harrow the valleys after thee? Will he? I don't know. What kind of man are you? 11. Wilt thou trust him because his strength is great? Or wilt thou leave thy labor to him? Would you put faith in him? There's nothing, a good work animal is worth taking very good care of, all right? Verse 12. Wilt thou believe him that he will bring home thy seed and gather it into thy barn? This takes management, of course. And if you are good enough of a trainer and leader and teacher, you know, things have to be taught. It takes management. But animals can be very well behaved, much better than people. And they can be taught good manners. And a lot of times it's simply by setting the example of being good to them, feeding them, currying them, whatever the case might be, showing love to them. Do you know that an animal can sense love when they look at you? They really can. I don't have any difficulty in believing that because I've experienced it many, many times with many, many different types of animals. So there you got it. There you've got the old work ox. I mean, they'll really do it for you. They'll bring the bacon home, all right? If you're pretty good. Now, don't you forget something. You see, way back in the beginning, God gave us control over livestock. He created Adam to be the farmer and then made domestic animals afterward and even let him name them. So you're supposed to have dominion over them and control. And that's one of the things that God's a little disappointed at Job about here. Job hasn't really managed that well. What am I talking about? He's let Satan just clean him out without ever accusing the accuser. We're going to go to something else. Here's something else. How would you compare yourself to the work ox? Do you work well? Do you make the best employee that can possibly be? Well, that's the way it should be. Verse 13. Notice gavest thou has been added, and this is kind of chopped up. I'm going to work with it with you, okay? And then you can check me out. Well, we'll cover it. Gavest thou the goodly wings unto the peacocks? Now, there's this word peacocks has been added also, though it's not in italics. It should be ostrich, okay? The big bird, the big-legged bird, okay? Or wings and feathers upon the ostrich. Now, this just really, to me, loses it. What it says is, have you ever looked at the ostrich? She's got little old bitty stubby wings and she flaps them like she was a stork. But she can't fly. But she's happy. You'd think she really had something and was a mighty bird. But she can't get it in gear. She is not going anywhere as far as airborne is concerned. She can't fly. But she'd like for you to think she can. That's the implication, okay? 14, which leaveth her eggs in the earth and warmeth them in dust. In other words, when the old ostrich gets ready to lay an egg, or she doesn't hatch them or sit on them, she digs a hole and drops them in there, covers them over, and goes about her flopping little ways. She could care less. And think about it. Do you understand what he's talking about? Would you liken yourself to this? I don't know. How do you treat your kids? 15. And forgetteth that the foot may crush them, or that the wild beast, or the beast of the field in the Hebrew, may break them. I mean, she forgets about them. She doesn't teach them anything at all about the ostrich heritage, where they came from, the family unit. And I'm going to tell you something else she will do. There's something else she'll bury in the sand. I mean, they're quite an animal, and I'm not knocking them, but this is the way God created them, and this is the way they are. And this is certainly not a creature you want to pattern after. She will dig a hole and put her head in the sand if she becomes frightened and let everything else hang out. I know a lot of people that think they're protecting themselves from our enemy, Satan. And they take this flyaway doctrine like they're sticking their head in the sand because they heard some man say it's there and it isn't. And they believe it. And they stick their head in the sand and they got everything else hanging out for Satan just to whack-a-roo or whatever he wants to. And they wonder, why do I have such a rough life? Because they're no better than an ostrich. Poor, dumb animal with no care whatsoever for the young, that somebody might step on them or tromp them. It'll be okay, just flop my little wings and go. I can fly like an eagle. It's a good thing they're fast on their feet, though. I'm just teaching God's word. This is the message he wants you to derive from it. So far, which matches you? The wild goat? the wild ass, or the ox, the workman, or are you like this old gal, or this old boy? Maybe we better drop gender here before Pastor gets himself in trouble, but that really doesn't take that much care of their family nor worry about God's word to figure out to use that law of survival instead of just going around clucking those little old stubby wings, making like they can fly, or strutting around not amounting to too much. I suppose that's how the word peacock was translated by the translators into it, because the Hebrew word for strut or to show off comes with it. And anybody that would think seriously that an ostrich had something to show off, they show it off a lot anyway. Maybe I'd better go on here. Anyway, what are you like? Think about it, all right? Verse 16. She is hardened against her young ones. She doesn't care. As though they were not hers. Her labor is in vain without fear. And when she, her more vain, sticking her head in the sand or untruths, consider a person sticking their head and putting their faith into untruths, stuff that is traditions of men, is not written in God's word, such as the rapture and a lot of other things, and you've got people with their heads in the sand and everything hanging out. Verse 17, because God hath deprived her of wisdom. God has sent the spirit of stupor upon some, Romans chapter 11, verse 4. Neither hath he imparted to her understanding. Think about it. That's very serious. But God uses an analogy here that really gets it said. Verse 18. What time she lifteth up herself on high, she scorneth the horse and his rider. At the same time, if she really wants to produce, though, she can outrun a man on a horse. That's true. How do you figure that? Well, I guess we could say, Father, why did you make the thing? It's not exactly the prettiest bird in the world. And I suppose there are people that love ostrich. Some people even say they taste good. I don't know. I've never eaten one. I'm not too anxious to try it or think about it. But she is fast on her feet if she wants to run. But I suppose that compounds the fracture, does it not? I'll put that in a question form. Why in the world would something be so frightened that it would dig a hole and stick its head in the sand and stand there with everything hanging out when it had on itself a pair of legs that's faster than anything in the book? I mean, it could part company. Because it's just a little bit dumb, that's why. Now, I'm sure I'll get letters from ostrich lovers. There are lovers of all things, but maybe you could write a book, and maybe you could tell me some examples of how dumb they are. Verse 19, I want to get just a little bit into this, and then we'll have to stop for this lecture. 19, hast thou given the horse strength? Man, have you given this is a war horse, and you just might as well write the word war by the horse, because that's what it is. Thou, has you given the war horse strength? Hast thou clothed his neck with thunder? This means a mane. Have you put that flying mane on his neck? 20, canst thou make him afraid as a grasshopper, a locust? The glory of his nostrils is terrible. Have you ever heard a horse snort? When they're coming up into charging into battle? 21. He paweth in the valley. He digs at it and paws at the valley and rejoiceth in his strength. He goeth on to meet the armed men. He's not afraid of anything. A horse will charge. If he is a trained war horse, he will charge into anything. I don't know, are you anything like this? I'm going to close with that. We'll talk more about this war horse. God kind of wants you to be a war horse. You see, here we're in this 39th chapter. And God has waited for Job to finally get up and tell Satan, I need to take some names and kick dragon. And Job hadn't said a thing. Job has been righteous. Been very righteous. But you might should let it settle into your mind, because God's going to say it before too long. Righteousness is fine. But God can't accomplish his whole plan with righteousness alone. All right. If you're one of those that think righteousness does it all, you never would get anything done. If you sit back on your righteousness in sackcloth and ashes, and kind of that'd be kind of like that old ostrich hiding her head in the sand and Satan whomping her all over, taking the little feathers off of the little stubby wings she's got left, to her shame. She hadn't got many feathers anyway. But anyway, be that as it may, God kind of wants you to be a war horse for Satan. That's why he describes the gospel armor. You get mixed up in these traditions of men that say, you just have to lay down in the road and let everybody run over you if you're a Christian. That's a lie. We're to love our enemies. You're to love your children. If your children need correction, you correct them. If your enemy needs correction, you correct them. It may take a two before, but you correct them. That's real love. Tough love, yes. God's love is tough love. That's why he allowed Satan to romp on Job the way he has, because sooner or later he created Job, all of us, his children, where at least you've got a little bit of backbone, use it. Be a war horse. So which is it for you? Mountain goat? Wild ass? Ox? Work ox? Dumb ostrich? Or a war horse? Or maybe a combination of all? Think about it. God's talking to Job. He's giving Job an answer that makes sense. And it gets better and better as we draw near to the end of this book. Don't miss the remaining lectures. All right, bless your heart. You listen a moment, won't you please?
1: 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There is no need for you to be deceived. Christ said in Mark 13:23, Behold, I have foretold you all things. 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
0: All right, there we are back again. The 800 number, please, 1-800-643-4645. That number is good from Puerto Rico, throughout the U.S., Alaska, Hawaii, all over Canada. If the Spirit moves and you have a question, you share it. Won't you do that? Now, please, when you ask a question, never ask it about a specific denomination. I mean, like, you wouldn't want to ask me a question, does this particular denomination remind you of the ostrich? Well, I wouldn't want to answer that, and wouldn't, all right? I just teach God's Word, and we just let those chips fall wherever they may. That's for you to figure out, all right? I mean, You can always test the fruit, test a tree by its fruit, all right? If it's a church that's got ostrich feathers for shingles, hey, that's testing the fruit. I guess you know it wouldn't have much of a roof if it was, oh well. Anyway, let's not call names or talk about people. Let's let God's word correct us and the other children, all right? So those of you that listen by shortwave around the country at this time, it's always a pleasure hearing from you. Your announcer at the end of the hour will give you our mailing address. If you've got a prayer request, you don't need a telephone number, you don't need an address. He's your father. He knows what you're thinking right now. He does. So let him know that you love him. He needs your love. I can even say that he craves your love. Do you know why? I can document that. He has declared it in more places than one. Hosea 6:6. But most of all, your main documentation is in the last verse of chapter 4 in the book of Revelation, where he created you, I said you, for his pleasure, because he loves you. So just talk to him. Father, around the globe we come, we ask that you lead, guide, direct, Father, touch in Yeshua's precious name. Amen. Amen. All right, questions. We're going to go with Marcia from Georgia. If someone murders someone, will they answer for it on Judgment Day if they have already repented? No, they don't have to wait that long. This is why that God has stipulated in Deuteronomy chapter 19. If someone premeditates and commits a criminal homicide, execute them and send them to me. And he didn't, naturally, he suggested stoning, all right? And let the nearest of kin cast the first stone. Well, we don't do it that way anymore. We have civil law, and we're to obey all civil law. But as it is written in the epistles of John, in the first epistle of John, chapter 3, verse 15, a murderer cannot have salvation in his soul. Why? Because the death penalty must be carried out, and he must be returned to the Father to face the one, the murderee, and work it out right there. And then maybe he can repent through the millennium or so forth. Or maybe he's going to hell. God knows. We don't. Marilyn from Wisconsin. I am a newcomer to this Bible reading, chapter by chapter. I really like your way of teaching. My question is, how does the Bible read on guardian angels? Are they here on earth now? My grandpa, just hours before he died, said that at the kitchen table, he saw an angel peeping into the window. Could this be so? Well, and thank you for the blessings on the ministry. We know in Matthew chapter 18, verse 10, it stipulates there that our angel, our angel has the face of God, which means his attention at any moment he desires. So that kind of says it, does it not, all for us? Now, I know in the many years of experience as a pastor, being with families and people at or near, or let me just say in the transition of death, that angelic beings do appear, not to those that are not in the transition of dying, but to the person that is, because it's in a different dimension than we're able to see. But someone in the transition of death can see into that dimension. Why? They are slipping into that world. To be absent from the body is to be present with the Lord. Yes, I believe it. Charlene from Texas. I've heard or been told that Mark 16 isn't in the manuscripts. True or false? If so, who added and when? The older manuscripts have it, and I would not choose. We just finished teaching Mark, and I went into great detail. If you get that book in the 16th chapter, you will hear more detail on it. If you have a companion Bible, which we recommend, turn to the 16th chapter, and if I'm not mistaken, it will refer you to an appendix, and it will help you tremendously. It belongs. Okay, Don from New York. I need a little help to understand when Christ returns and we are changed to our spiritual self, what happens to the world? Is everything in the world left to destroy itself, the buildings and animals? I'm a little confused. Please help. We're not leaving this world. God is going to set his kingdom up on this earth. We're going into a new earth age, but it's the same old earth, just the same as the first earth age was right here. That's why we find artifacts that are millions of years old. That's biblically correct. So the earth, as you will find in Revelation chapter 21, verses 1 and 2, will be rejuvenated at the end of the millennium. Not until. How did Christ teach us to pray? Our Father, which art in whom art in heaven, hallowed be thy name. Thy kingdom come, thy will be done on earth as it is in heaven. Wherever God is, that's heaven. He's coming here, you find in that 21st chapter of Revelation. Tammy from New York. In Numbers chapter 24, verse 20, and when Amalek took up his parable and said, Amalek was the first of the nation, but his latter end shall be that he perish forever. Would you explain, does this mean that he will perish at the beginning of the millennium? As a nation, all nations perish at the beginning of the millennium. Do you know why? Because when Christ returns as King of Kings and Lord of Lords, there is no other nation. He's it. Period. Fini. All nations are destroyed. But inasmuch as Amalek is of the Edomites, if they love the Lord, they're saved. All right, on an individual basis. Charles from Texas, and we're going to keep up the good work, all right? I have been watching a preacher here on TV. 90% I agree with him, but lately he must be listening to your statements against the rapture. The preacher stated that there will be a rapture of the church, that Christ comes twice, first for the church and then at the seventh trump. Well, he's a little confused. You bet he is. He further stated that they teach against a rapture. I'm sorry. He further stated that those that teach against a rapture, that should read and study 2 Thessalonians chapter 2, verse 7. I did and have. How can an intelligent preacher such as this preacher claim that the he of verse 7 in 2 Thessalonians 2 refers to the body of the church? He can't. He's ignorant, all right? In verse 7 it says, only he who lets will let until he be taken out of the way. The church has no article. And if he were educated, he would know that the verb let is a transitive verb in the Greek. The party being discussed, I'll say it that way, with a transitive verb, because it is not an identifier, he must go back to the one being discussed, which is the Antichrist, standing in the holy place, claiming he's come to rapture everybody away. Is the he, and Michael is the he who will take him out of the way when he kicks him out of heaven, as it is written in Revelation 12:7. This is a misleader. He is a false teacher, and he will answer for it. It is sad because it does much harm. Here he expects to have a crown, and he's leading all of his people to follow the spurious Messiah when he sets foot on earth, as chapter 2 of 2 Thessalonians declares. You can't stick church in when it's not part of the subject or the object. It won't fly. That will end people up in hell just as sure as anything else could ever do in someone that would teach pure, unadulterated ignorance to common lay persons that don't know any better. It's too bad there are not more teachers in the world. Does that mean you know everything, Pastor Murray? No, I wish to God that I did. But, you know, it doesn't take a rocket scientist to know a transitive verb when he sees one and knows you can't stick whatever, you know, you could, just as well as church, you could stick in freight train. It has as much business there as church does because it's not part of it. I suppose ignorance is bliss, but it'll sure end you up in hell if you claim to be a preacher, because the testing of God starts at the pulpit. Okay, that's just the way I feel about it. I'm very hard on men that misteach people. Howard from Canada, your Bible study program is an answer to my prayers. Thank you. Well, God bless you, Howard. I'm glad that you enjoy it. I sure enjoy doing it, and it's good to get to spend that time with you. Robert from Indiana, what is your opinion of the death penalty? I understand it is thou shalt not kill. Please explain. You're wrong. It's supposed to be translated thou shalt do no murder, not thou shalt not kill. We're supposed to kill someone that is interrupting our home in a dangerous way to destroy your children. We're supposed to kill any enemy that would try to take away our religious freedoms. But you are to murder, that is to, what does the word murder mean? I would like to say it as Christ teaches it. In the book of Matthew, he said, I don't come to change any part of the law. Thou shalt do no murder. He said, you have heard that if a person kills, the word in the Greek, the prime is phanyons, which means a criminal homicide, to lay in wait, to premeditate. And to take a life is in danger of perishing. There's a great difference. People need to take a closer look. God doesn't handle murderers easily. Let's see, how would you pronounce that? Bavila from Illinois. What does it mean that the meek shall inherit the earth? I thought the earth was going to be destroyed at the end. No, it's our home for the eternity, Revelation 21. The meek, the word would be better translated the humble before God, all right? And the humble before God will inherit the earth, and they should. Sharon from Ohio. I cannot find a local church that teaches the truth. Are we supposed to have fellowship? I don't know what to do. Well, aren't we fellowshipping now, dear? We're fellowshipping through the ether waves, and if you have the true spirit, that's all that's necessary. It's wonderful if you can find a local church. But what if all you could find is some knucklehead like the guy I was talking about a minute ago that misleads people? You'd be better off not going. Because you go to God's house to hear God's word, not men's ratchety. As in the book of Job, 37 chapters of it, teaching you don't go there if that's what's there. And don't try to say I'm telling people not to go to church. I'm telling you to go to a church where God's word is taught, chapter by chapter and verse by verse. Shepherd's Chapel is a church, and when you study with the chapel, you're in church. And again, I don't take away from the local church. If you've got a good one, I don't care what the sign is over the door. If God's word is taught there, it's a house of God. If God's word isn't taught there, I don't care what's over the door. It's not a house of God. All right? Lawrence from Maryland. I have a question. In 1 Corinthians 15:29, baptize for the dead. What is the meaning to baptize for the dead? Thank you for your help. Many people are misunderstand this statement. All the way back to the beginning of chapter 15 in 1 Corinthians is discussing, the subject is whether or not you believe Christ rose from the dead. And Paul is saying, what he's saying is not to be baptized for the dead, but why would you baptize yourself in the name of a dead man if you did not know that Christ resurrected from the dead? That's what he was saying. Not that you should baptize people for some dead person. It's finished for them. I'm out of time. I love you all a lot because you enjoy studying our Father's word in more depth. And thank God for people that do want to know the truth and look deeper into God's word and what our Father has to say. I love you for that. But what's most important, Father loves you for it. He really does. You make his day. We're brought to you by your tithes and offerings. If we've helped you, help us keep coming to you. Mainly this, you stay in his word. Every day in his word is a good day, even with trouble. You know why? Jesus is the living word.
1: 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We hope you have enjoyed studying God's word here on the Shepherd's Chapel Family Bible Study Hour with Pastor Arnold Murray. 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Once again, that's Shepherd's Chapel, Post Office Box 416, Gravette, Arkansas, 72736. We invite you to join us for the next in-depth Bible study each weekday at this same time. Thank you for watching today's program, and God bless you.

The book of James. James is a book that I know you'll enjoy because it is written, when you rightly divide it, to those that are scattered abroad. That's to say the 12 tribes, the 10 tribes scattered abroad, being very specific in your freedom of Christianity, the repentance, giving much personal instruction as far as controlling our thoughts and finding peace, and giving us those parameters wherein Christianity, defining those things that come from the Word of God. Example, that bitter and sweet water cannot come from the same spring. Well, from God's Word, you should not have both either. The practice of healing brought forth in this book of James. I know you're going to like it. James, that great book of instruction.

0: Welcome to the Shepherd's Chapel Network Family Bible Study Hour with Pastor Dennis Murray. Wisdom is understanding God's Word. Pastor Murray's unique teaching approach brings God's Word alive with meaning as he takes you on a chapter-by-chapter, verse-by-verse study of God's letter to you, the Bible. And now, here is Pastor Dennis Murray.
1: Good day to you. God bless you. Welcome to Shepherd's Chapel. Welcome to this family Bible study hour. Ready to get back into our Father's Word here at the chapel? We invite you to get your Bible and join us if you'd care to. We'd love to have you. We're going to pick it up today in Numbers chapter 33, verse 49, which means we're skipping from verse 6 through 48. As in our last lecture, we went to that map and lined out the route that Israel took on the route to the Promised Land. God intended for it to take a couple years. It ended up taking 40 years for Israel to get there. Why? Because of the people's unbelief and their rebellion against God. By the way, mentioning that map for the benefit of our CD and cassette tape students, if you're studying via CD or cassette tape, I failed to mention during the part that you'll get on the CD or the cassette tape that the map we were referring to was from a book that we used to carry here in our library called Atlas of Bible Lands, page 10 in the older editions, page 14 in the newer editions. As I mentioned, we're no longer able to get sufficient quantities of Atlas of Bible Lands to still offer it, but if you use your favorite search engine on the internet, you can find single used copies that are pretty readily available. And I hope you're enjoying the book of Numbers. You know, many people think that all they did in the book of Numbers was count how many warriors they had for Israel. But God was preparing the people to enter the Promised Land. And you know, there's a Promised Land in our future as well. And these things that's written in the New Testament, 1 Corinthians chapter 10, happened to these people as examples, in samples, is the translation in the King James Version, but that same word meaning examples to those of you, an admonition, a warning to you of the end times. Don't get distracted or you don't make it to the Promised Land is the lesson that I hope you get out of the book of Numbers. That whole generation sentenced to die, judged to die in the wilderness, and that has just about been fulfilled. Let's ask that word of wisdom in Yeshua's precious name. Father, we ask you to open eyes, open ears today as we pick it up, Numbers chapter 33, verse 49, and it reads, "And they pitched by Jordan from Beth Shemoth even unto Abel Shittim in the plains of Moab," the wandering in the wilderness almost at a conclusion. Final preparations for moving into the Promised Land. Verse 50, "And the Lord spake unto Moses in the plains of Moab by Jordan near Jericho, saying," just across the Jordan you have the city of Jericho, and the inhabitants of it were Canaanites, and that was the first victory that Israel had over the Canaanites when they crossed the Jordan. Now, in verses 51, actually through chapter 34, verse 15, we're going to be talking about the division of the land. And not to confuse you, this is not where they draw lots and assign the land by family member. This is where the boundaries are given for the nation of Israel, particularly that on the western side of the river Jordan. Verse 51, "Speak unto the children of Israel, and say unto them, when ye are passed over Jordan into the land of Canaan," and there's more on this crossing of the Jordan in Joshua chapter 3, and just as the Exodus began with God parting the Red Sea and Israel crossing over on dry land, the Exodus came to a conclusion when at flood stage God stopped the Jordan and the nation of Israel crossed over Jordan on dry land. Joshua chapter 3, verse 52, these are instructions from Yahweh. Then ye shall drive out, or exterminate better, all the inhabitants of the land from before you, and destroy all their pictures, and destroy all their molten images, and quite pluck down all their high places. In other words, these were heathen Canaanitish gods, small g. And the pictures here, a word that's not used very often in the Old Testament, it's figures carved in stone. In other words, they were items of idol worship. And why would God want them destroyed? Well, you see, his children were quite easily seduced into worshiping other gods, small g. Even sometimes after God had given them the victory and they defeated an enemy, they would pick up the gods of the people they defeated, which weren't able to help the people they conquered. Why would they think that they could help them? But our God is a jealous God. The first two commandments, Exodus chapter 20, verse 3, you'll have no other gods before me. Exodus 20, verse 4, no graven images to bow down to or to worship. Verse 53, and you shall dispossess the inhabitants of the land and dwell therein, for I have given you the land to possess it. And in many cases, they didn't even have to build houses or dig wells or plant vineyards. God gave them the land of Canaan, and basically all they had to do was follow his lead in defeating the Canaanites and then move in. Verse 54, and you shall divide the land by lot for an inheritance among your families. And to the more ye shall give the more inheritance, and to the fewer ye shall give the less inheritance. Every man's inheritance shall be in the place where his lot falleth. According to the tribes of your fathers ye shall inherit. A great number of people in your tribe or family, you've been blessed, and you're going to be blessed with more land. If your family number is diminished, then you get a smaller amount of land than those who have been blessed. And the lot falleth, of course, we're talking about the Urim and Thummim. And it was God who decided when they got down in the book of Joshua to actually assigning what land is going to belong to what family and what individual even. It was the Urim and Thummim that the lot were drawn. So it was God deciding who got what land. And if you think about it, this would eliminate a lot of strife and jealousy. If that weren't the case, you could hear people complaining, well, that lucky rascal, he got that land with all that water on it, and look at the little bit of water I got on my land. So it eliminated a lot of jealousy and strife. Some people would be less likely to complain knowing that it was God who gave them the assignment. Verse 55, but if you will not drive out the inhabitants of the land from before you, then it shall come to pass that those, the Canaanites, which ye let remain of them, shall be pricks in your eyes and thorns in your sides, and shall vex you in the land wherein ye dwell. And this came to pass. They didn't completely drive out the Canaanites from the land. It seemed that some of them did a pretty good job of wiping out the Canaanites, but many of them sought to make covenants with the Canaanites. They sought to subjugate the Canaanites to pay tribute and taxes to them rather than wiping them out, as God said. Records of that in Joshua 13:13, Joshua 15:63. In fact, Joshua 23:13, Joshua, some of his last instructions to the nation of Israel, he repeated the threat that God made in these two verses. the threat completed in verse 56. Moreover, it shall come to pass that I shall do unto you as I thought to do unto them. And what is it that God thought to do to the Canaanites? Drive them out of the land. And it took a couple centuries for it to come to pass, but after the nation split, you had the 10 tribes of Israel going into captivity to the Assyrians, basically removed from the promised land. Some 200 years later, the Babylonians took Judah into captivity, basically.

basically moving anyone of any training and education or military experience or politicians, removing them from the land. So it came to pass because they didn't follow through with God's instructions. Now chapter 34, verses 1 through 15, we're going to be talking about the boundaries of the nation of Israel. Chapter 34, verse 1. And the Lord spake unto Moses, saying, Moses still in charge, and the Lord still speaking with him directly. Verse 2. Command the children of Israel, and say unto them, when ye come into the land of Canaan, this is the land that shall fall unto you for an inheritance, even the land of Canaan with the coast thereof. Coast, probably better translated, borders or boundaries. In other words, we're going to start at the south east corner of the nation and basically draw a line around the boundaries of the land that God has given to the nation of Israel, the land of Canaan, the promised land. Verse 3. Then your south quarter, and this word quarter could be probably better translated extremity, in other words, the furthest point south, shall be from the wilderness of Zin along by the coast or the border of Edom. And your south border shall be the outmost coast of the salt sea eastward, your southeast corner of your lands, right at the outmost coast of the Salt Sea. The Salt Sea, of course, also known as the Dead Sea, which is located at the extreme south. The River Jordan flows into the Dead Sea. Verse 4. And your border shall turn from the south to the ascent of Akrabim, I'll get it out, and pass on to Zin. And the going forth thereof shall be from the south to Kadesh Barnea, and shall go on to Hazar Adar, and pass on to Asmon. Now, Kadesh Barnea, familiar to you in that that's the point where Israel sent the 12 spies from to go into the southern portion of the promised land to check it out. Now, biblical geography is subject to quite a bit of controversy and disagreement, matter of opinion, etc. If you cannot readily or absolutely identify the starting point that's given to you to figure the geography, how in the world are you going to end up at the right point? Some of the borders are very readily identifiable even to this day. Some are lost in obscurity. Verse 5. And the border shall fetch a compass or turn about from Asmon unto the river of Egypt, and the goings out of it shall be at the sea. They're taking a line from the southeast and going west, and the westernmost border of the nation of Israel will be the Great Sea, that of course being the Mediterranean Sea. Verse 6. And as for the western border, ye shall even have the Great Sea, the Mediterranean, for a border. This shall be your west border. And the main seaport for Israel would be on this border. The Mediterranean Sea, probably the most readily identifiable border that is not subject to change. You see, this was some 3,500 years ago, give or take a few years, and borders can change over that period of time. Even a river can change course over that period of time. Seas, on the other hand, about the only thing that's going to change is the erosion of the coast. So this probably the most absolute of the borders of Israel. Verse 7. And this shall be your north border. Now comes the most unidentifiable point of starting. From the great sea ye shall point or mark out for you

0: verse 8. From Mount Hor ye shall point or mark out your border unto the entrance of Hamath, and the goings forth of the border shall be to Zedad. Now there's a city called Hamath, which is actually north of the Euphrates River. This would not be the city of Hamath, but the nation or kingdom of Hamath. Even under David and Solomon, Israel did not have, they had economic influence over the land up to the Euphrates River, but never north of the Euphrates River. When you hear Hamath in the Old Testament, it's usually referencing the furthest north point of the nation. Verse 9. And the border shall go on to Ziphron, and the goings out of it shall be at Hazarenan. This shall be your north border, the northern border, the most difficult to trace with any certainty today. Now we're going to start the circle south for the eastern border of the nation. And you shall point or mark out your east border from Hazarenan to Shephan. And verse 11, and the coast shall go down from Shepham to Riblah on the east side of Ain. And the border shall descend and shall reach unto the side of the sea of Chinnereth eastward. Chinnereth, the same body of water that in Luke chapter 5 verse 1 is called Gennesaret. And you can almost hear the name in Chinnereth as Gennesaret, very easily to hear it, even in, though it is a different language. And this would be the northeast corner of the Sea of Galilee. Verse 12. And the border shall go down to Jordan, the Jordan River, and the goings out of it shall be at the Salt Sea, again the Dead Sea, starting, we're completing where we started back at the Dead Sea, the southeast corner of the nation. This shall be your land with the coast thereof round about, the boundaries established. And again, this was some 3,500 years ago, so the boundaries that can be established with any certainty are usually those that a body of water forms the boundary, even though a river can change course. Verse 13, and Moses commanded the children of Israel, saying, this is the land, this being on the west side of Jordan, which ye shall inherit by lot, which the Lord commanded to give unto the nine tribes and to the half tribe. Reuben, Gad, and half Manasseh had already agreed to take their allotment on the east side of Jordan on the condition that they bear arms and go with their brethren to fight the Canaanites. Verse 14, for the tribe of the children of Reuben according to the house of their fathers, and the tribe of the children of Gad according to the house of their fathers, have received their inheritance, and half the tribe of Manasseh have received their inheritance, as long as they kept their promise of bearing arms and going with their brethren to cross over Jordan and fight. That agreement made in chapter 32, verse 30. Verse 15, the two tribes and the half tribe have received their inheritance on this side, and they're on the east side of Jordan at this time. So when they say this side at this point in time, we're talking about the east side of Jordan near Jericho eastward toward the sun rising. And of the land on the east, the northernmost part of the land on the east that was theirs and that ended up going to half tribe of Manasseh was the former land that the Amorites occupied. More centrally located was occupied by the Ammonites that ended up going to Gad, and the southernmost portion of the land on the east of Jordan was that of Moab and the Midianites that ended up being given to the tribe of Reuben. Verse 16, and here we're going to see the leaders of the tribes, one representative selected to oversee or witness the assignment of lots once they were in the promised land. That allotment accomplished by Joshua and Eleazar the high priest. And the Lord spake unto Moses, saying, verse 17, these are the names of the men which shall divide the land unto you, Eleazar the priest and Joshua the son of Nun. Eleazar listed here because he was in possession of the Urim and Thummim, which would be utilized to determine the lots that were of assignment. Joshua listed here because Moses would not be making the trip into the promised land. Joshua, his replacement of commander-in-chief of the army and leader of the nation. Verse 18. And ye shall take one prince of every tribe to divide the land by inheritance. And note, the Lord is still speaking here. This is not Moses choosing which representative of each tribe will be the selected for this purpose. God is making that choice. You see, God knows our heart and our mind. He knows who's honest and who's dishonest. Verse 19. And the names of the men are these: of the tribe of Judah, Caleb, the son of Jephunneh. And Caleb, the only one known of these with any notoriety. Most of them are never mentioned again. But, of course, Caleb was the one who was one of the 12 spies that went into the promised land. He's the only one that came back and said, the Lord gave that land to us. Let's go and possess it. Caleb was a man after God's own heart. Now, the order of the tribes here is interesting. It's different than where they were drawn by lots in Joshua 15:19. Here, I think the order is basically by geographical location, which makes sense because that's kind of been the subject of chapter 34, is geography. Verse 20. And of the tribe of the children of Simeon always just adjacent to Judah, Shemuel, the son of Ammihud. Of the tribe of Benjamin, also located on the border with, sharing a border with Judah, Eliadad, the son of Chislon. And we're going to kind of run through these. There's no need in spending a lot of time on them. And the prince of the tribe of the children of Dan, Buki, the son of Jogli. And no doubt, though, these were trusted people that were respected individuals. You would hope so because God chose them. 23. And the prince of the children of Joseph, for the tribe of the children of Manasseh, Haniel, the son of Ephod. And Manasseh, referring to that on the west side of Jordan. Now, the other half of Manasseh, which took up the northern portion of the land on the east side of Jordan, probably was overseen by this same individual of Manasseh. And his name again was Hananiel, verse 24. And the prince of the tribe of the children of Ephraim, Kemuel, the son of Shiftan. Verse 25, and the prince of the tribe of the children of Zebulun, Elizaphan, the son of Parnak. Verse 26, and the prince of the tribe of the children of Issachar, Paltiel, the son of Azan. Verse 27, and the prince of the tribe of the children of Asher, Ahihud, the son of Shelomi. 28, and the prince of the tribe of the children of Naphtali, Pedael, the son of Ammihud. And then to complete the chapter, verse 29, these are they whom the Lord, underline the Lord, Yahweh, commanded to divide the inheritance unto the children of Israel in the land of Canaan. And that actual division of the land by lot to families would take place after they crossed over Jordan and for the most part defeated the inhabitants of the land, the Canaanites. Now in chapter 35, we are going to see the Levites will be assigned cities. There'll be six cities called priestly cities, also known as cities of refuge, three on the west side of Jordan and three on the east side of Jordan. Then there were also homes given to the Levites and lands adjacent to the larger cities where they could keep their livestock. Let's get started with chapter 35, verse 1. We also see in this chapter the laws concerning murder and the cities of refuge. Verse 1. And the Lord spake unto Moses in the plains of Moab by Jordan near Jericho, saying, the Levites, as you remember when we counted the tribes in chapter 26, God said you don't give the Levites an inheritance in the land. We know too from Ezekiel chapter 44, verse 26 and the following verses that the priest of the millennium won't receive an inheritance in the land either. Why? Because God is their inheritance. There is no greater inheritance. Verse 2, command the children of Israel that they give unto the Levites of the inheritance of their possession cities to dwell in. And ye shall give also unto the Levites suburbs for the cities round about them. They weren't given whole cities. They were actually given houses within cities. And the thought was God is telling the people of Israel, the tribes, that I gave you the cities from the Canaanites. I took the cities from the Canaanites and I give them to you. And in return, I expect you to give houses to the Levites. And once a home was given to a Levite, it was forever. And you could not sell, a Levite could not sell his house. He could rent or lease his home. For example, if he were doing a long stint in Jerusalem, serving at the temple in Jerusalem, he could rent out his home wherever he was, say it was in Hebron, but he could redeem the property at any point in time, and every jubilee, every 50th year, the homes went back to the Levites regardless of the leasing agreements. Everything turned back to its place. Now, suburbs we think of today as residential areas close by to a large city. That's not what we're talking about here. We're talking about lands for the Levites and the priests to keep their livestock on adjacent to the walled cities. Verse 3, and the cities, again larger walled cities, shall they have to dwell in, and the suburbs of them shall be for their cattle and for their goods and for all their beast. Verse 4, and the suburbs of the cities which ye shall give unto the Levites shall reach from the wall of the city and outward 1,000 cubits round about. Now, the instructions given here are how you determine how much land is going to be given to the Levites. And if you took a piece of paper and draw a square or a rectangle on it, and say that that is the walled city, this instruction is to go to the northeast corner, for example, and draw a line out 1,000 cubits as your starting point. And verse 5, and ye shall measure from without the city, from each corner, in other words, of the city wall, on the east side 2,000 cubits, and on the south side 2,000 cubits, and on the west side 2,000 cubits, and on the north side 2,000 cubits, and the city shall be in the midst, or the middle. This shall be to them, the priests and Levites, the suburbs of the cities. Now, if this sounds confusing to you, it's simply a way of saying that the lands given to the Levites and the priest is corresponding to the size of the city. A larger city, what we just measured here, would give more land for the livestock of the priest and the Levites. A smaller city, these measurements would give less amount of land. So if you took the original square or triangle that I said that you could draw and say that's the city, and then you draw a series of blocks around that, that might give you a better view of what we're talking about. But the main point is the land given to them for their livestock was correspondingly the size of the city. Verse 6, "And among the cities which ye shall give unto the Levites, there shall be six cities for refuge, which ye shall appoint for the manslayer," that someone who is accused of murder, "that he may flee thither." In other words, someone who's accused of murder, but is yet to be convicted, can go there and not be at risk of being slain by the immediate family members of the person that was killed or murdered, as the case may be. "That he may flee thither, and to them ye shall add 40 and two cities." So we have six cities of refuge, three on the east side of Jordan, three on the west side of Jordan. In addition to that, you had Levites and priests distributed out over 42 other cities throughout the nation of Israel. And, you know, that's good, because if you had all the Levites and priests in Jerusalem, they wouldn't be able to do what priests and Levites are supposed to do, which is teach the people about the law, God's privileges and his rights, and how we develop our relationship with our Heavenly Father. This is quite appropriate, too, that the Levites were distributed out this way, because, and why do I say that? Well, Jacob had a daughter named Dinah, and she was raped by a heathen by the name of Shechem. And what happened was, well, Levi, the actual son of Jacob, and Simeon, his brother, went and was talking to Shechem and his friends and said, "Hey, what's going on?" And they said, "Well, this and that and the other." Well, Shechem decided he was in love with Dinah, and he asked his parents to secure her for a daughter. His daughter, their sister, for the bride of Shechem. Well, they approached Levi and Simeon about this, and Levi and Simeon, a little covert activity, said, "Well, you know, we could do this, but the problem is you are uncircumcised. So if you guys will get circumcised, then yeah, we'll enter into an agreement that we'll give our daughters to you to take for wife, and we'll take your daughters to our men for wives, and we'll all just share the land together." Well, the Shechem and his friends thought about it a while and said, "You know, that sounds like a pretty good deal." So they had themselves circumcised. 3 days later, while they were still sore, S-O-R-E, Levi and Simeon went upon them with a sword and slew them all. Now, Jacob was a little ticked about that, because here they're making the people of the land unhappy with them when they have to live next to them. In chapter 49 of Genesis, Jacob placed a bit of a curse on Levi and said, "Because of what you've done, I'm going to scatter you among the people of Israel." And so effectively, with the 48 cities of the Levites and the priest, they've been scattered among the people of Israel. Well, we'll come back and finish the book of Numbers in our next lecture. We've got a short message. We'll ask you to listen a moment, won't you please?
1: This has been a long time I've been promising a children's book. This is a book that will help a parent teach their child exactly what God's Word states. Now, this was done by a very good friend and student of this chapel. we have given it, if you would, a binder whereby if there is a page that you feel is too far advanced for your children, then by all means you should remove that particular page. It is done in a material that is even washable, and it takes you step by step into instructing a child, what does God's Word say? And I think you will find it extremely helpful. It is item number 4414.
0: Welcome back to the Shepherd's Chapel Family Bible Study Hour. We're glad you could join back with us. Let's have the 800 number, please. 800-643-4645. That number good throughout Puerto Rico, the U.S., and Canada. If you have a biblical question that you'd like to pose to possibly be answered on the air, feel free to call that 800 number and leave your question. I say possibly answered on the air. You know, this program goes into millions of homes around the world. We can't possibly answer all the questions that come in, but I do know if the Holy Spirit wants your question to be on the program, it certainly will be. Please don't ask questions about a specific individual, denomination, or organization by name. We try to teach God's Word in a positive manner. Throwing out negative about others by name serves no purpose. We simply won't do it. If you're listening by shortwave radio or studying via the internet somewhere around the world that's unable to use that telephone number, the 800 number, your announcer at the end of the hour will give you our mailing address. Quite all right to mail your questions in. Got a prayer request? Well, you don't need a telephone number. We can do away with it. You don't need a mailing address. Your Heavenly Father is there for you 24 hours a day, 7 days a week. You know, I encourage you to make a little time each day to talk to your Father. Let him know that you love him, and don't ever forget to ask for forgiveness of your sins. You know, we all fall short. And we all mess up from time to time, but that's the beauty of Christianity, is that we have the ability to wipe the slate clean. If you go to Father with a repentant heart and ask for forgiveness, consider it done. And we do have these prayer requests. Father, we come united in the name of your Son, Jesus Christ. We ask you to look upon these, Father. You know their needs, addictions to drugs, alcoholism. Father, you know. If it is your will, a special blessing on each of these. We always remember to lift up our military troops in harm's way around the world. Father, watch over, guide, direct, touch, heal in Jesus' precious name. Amen and thank you, Father. Let's get to some questions and see what's on the mind of folks. First up today, we have Robert in Florida. I remember reading that Mother Mary went to live with the disciple John after the crucifixion. I can't find it again, but I wondered what happened to Mary's family and why she would live with the disciple John and not with her family after the crucifixion of her son Jesus. And the scripture you're talking about was when Christ was on the cross being crucified. John chapter 19 verses 26 and 27, he said, paraphrasing, woman, behold thy son. He said that, and then to the disciple he loved, which was John, he said, behold thy mother. And from that hour she went home and stayed with him. Biblically, there's not much after the crucifixion written of Mary. Historically, Mary, the mother of Jesus, went with Joseph of Arimathea, who was her uncle, and they journeyed to the British Isles, which was not uncommon territory for Joseph of Arimathea. You see, he ran a tin business and exported or imported tin from the British Isles to Judea. And some of the disciples, perhaps John, went with them, and they founded the church in England. And I said, historically, all this happened. We offer a book through our library here at the chapel called Drama of the Lost Disciples. It's book number 22 on your book list, and has a donation, suggested donation of $17. The book is a very good read. I highly recommend it. It's a very well-written book. Ronnie in Colorado, my sister recently passed away. I loved and cared for her very much, and we're sorry for your loss. Would you please explain to me about the spirit and the soul and how it leaves the body after death and goes to heaven and how that works? Isn't the spirit and the soul the same thing in our flesh bodies? Well, I like to think of the spirit as the intellect of your soul. I try to watch your broadcast whenever I can. It helps me a lot to listen to your teaching. Can you return your reply by mail? And the reason I read that is that we do not have the time or staff to answer questions in writing. We just simply don't have the time. No written responses to questions. And another scripture concerning your sister, though, and I hope you're watching today, Ronnie, 2 Corinthians chapter 5, verses 7 and 8. We learn that to be absent from the body is to be present with the Lord. And by the way, I had Ronnie's address on this, and I sent him a complimentary copy of Where Are the Dead, in that he seems to be having a problem with this, and hopefully that will help him understand where his sister is. And she's not dead, she lives on. There's no one dead at this point in time. Abraham is alive, Isaac is alive, Jesus is alive, even Satan is alive at this point in time. Sandra in Arkansas, after God's people are brought up before Satan and the Holy Spirit will speak through us, what is Satan going to do with us after that? Revelation chapter 2, verse 10 lets us know that we will have tribulation for 10 days. I think after the 10 days, we'll be released to do as we please. Go home, in other words. Jim in South Carolina, are there prophets alive walking on earth today? I would be very leery, Jim, of anyone who claims to be a prophet of God. You know, we have the prophets, all the prophets we need right here in God's Word. We've got Isaiah, we've got Jeremiah, we've got Ezekiel, Daniel, all the minor prophets. And in the New Testament, Jesus said in Mark chapter 13, "Behold, I have told you all things," and he meant through this word. Everything that we need to know, we have been told. Sandra in Florida, when you die, the way you are teaching, we go to paradise if we live in Christ. Where do people go that do not believe in Christ when they die? There are two sides to the gulf in paradise. Luke chapter 16, if you're not familiar with the gulf. 2 Esdras chapter 7, verse 77, and the following verses in the Apocrypha, it gives even a more view of what it's like on the wrong side of the gulf. Charles from Florida. Hello, thanks for being the teachers that you are there. You're welcome. It's a labor of love, believe me. I've been watching for about 2 years now, and I've learned so much. I have been to lots of churches over the years, but never have I been taught in the manner. God must be proud of your dad and your staff and you. Great job. Well, thank you for that witness. My question has to do with Matthew chapter 10, verses 34 and 35. Verse 35 says, "Set a man at variance against his father and mother against daughter." In verse 34, he says, I come not to send peace on earth, but the sword." I need an explanation of these verses. Okay, the variance the same thing as in Mark chapter 13, where it states that father will witness against son, mother against daughter, brother against brother. And that's when the Antichrist is here on earth. You see, they're going to think your family members who don't know the truth are going to think that the Antichrist is Jesus. And they're going to be set at variance with you over that, because you're going to know who the Antichrist is. Well, they're going to go to the Antichrist and say, you got to help my brother. He's studying with that cult down there in Arkansas, Shepherd's Chapel, and he says, you're the Antichrist. You got to help him. I think that's how most of us will be delivered up. Your second part of your question, Jesus said, I come not to bring peace on earth, but the sword he will bring on earth. You can read about in another place, Revelation chapter 1, verse 16. It's his tongue, which is a two-edged sword that cuts both ways. Bob from Missouri, and Bob asks, I have MS. When I'm delivered up to let the Holy Spirit speak through me, would it be okay if I sit down on my four-wheeler? Absolutely, and I'm sure the Lord will be proud of you with the condition that you're in, with the disabilities that you have to deal with day in and day out. I'm sure Father will be quite proud to have you serving with him and the Holy Spirit speaking through you. Evelyn from Oklahoma, my question is, do our loved ones who have gone on to be with our Heavenly Father ever think of their loved ones who are still in the flesh on earth? I'm certain that they do. You know, contrary to, you know, when we come into the flesh on this, the second earth age, our memory banks are wiped clean. We don't have any memory of what we did in the first earth age. And that's only fair. This is kind of a test. Who are you going to follow this time? Are you going to follow Satan, or are you going to follow the Lord? Now, when we leave this flesh body, on the other hand, I believe that it won't be that your memories are erased. Your mental capacities are going to be, I think, 90% greater than what this flesh body gives us to use our mental capacity. So I think we'll remember what's going on, and remember too, Evelyn, it sounds like you've recently lost a loved one. We will all be reunited, and we'll be reunited soon compared to the eternity. This life in the flesh is but the blink of an eye compared to what the eternity will be. Macy from Kentucky. My name is Macy, and I am 7 years old. I want to know what heaven looks like and how it's going to be like, and will we get to talk to Jesus every day? And that's written in the teachings of Paul, that eye hath not seen, nor ear hath heard the things that God has in store for those who love and serve him. It's going to be wonderful in heaven. What is written of heaven and what it will be like, we can read about in the Bible. Revelation chapter 21 and 22 gives us a glimpse. And as it states in Revelation 21, that there'll be no more sorrow. There's going to be no more sickness. People won't get old, and God is going to wipe away the tears of his children. It's going to be a wonderful, wonderful place, a place that is worth working hard to make sure that we are able to go to. Boy, it looks like you could have found another piece of paper to write on, Carol. That's about as small as what I like to see. It's a good thing you write big. Comment on the Lord watching Israel. Is she still so precious to him? Should we support the country with money? Oh boy, do we support Israel with money. Do you know how many hundreds of millions of dollars the United States supports Israel with for military weapons, jets, you name it, rocket systems to protect against incoming? But to answer your question, yes, Israel is God's favorite place in the entire universe. He married her. He spread his skirt over Jerusalem, and that's where he's going to live throughout the eternity. Now, there are, I've witnessed myself, commercials on TV that try to make Americans think that the people of Israel are starving to death and that you need to send $25 or more to buy a box of food for some poor Israelite. You know, there may be some Israelites that need help, but I would leave that up to the government of Israel to do. We do quite enough in helping the nation of Israel. You could pray for them. That would be the best thing to do to help them. Candy in Michigan, when you anoint your house or really anything, is there a length or amount of time when you are supposed to redo the anointing, or does it last forever? Should I anoint again whatever I anointed before? Please answer and read this on TV. I watch every morning, and we're glad you watch the program and enjoy. There's nothing wrong with anointing someone or a home again if it needs to be anointed again. It's not like doubting that God did what he promised he would do the first time. There are situations where, for example, if you anoint a home and it's cleansed, yes, it's cleansed because God did it. But if you have someone into the home that is evil and wicked, they can sure bring those spirits back. And yes, then you need to anoint the home again and order all negative and evil out. Always remember, always, always remember to do so in the name of Jesus Christ. That's where the power is and the obedience to God. Dalton in Texas, will you be teaching the fifth book of Moses when you are done with Numbers? And no, we will actually be airing a broadcast of Pastor Arnold Murray teaching the book of Luke in this same time slot when we finish the book of Numbers. And we always try and rotate one book in the Old Testament and then a book in the New, Old Testament, New Testament. If you follow the program, you'll see what I'm talking about. And you follow a second question, what is 1 Timothy chapter 2, verse 15 talking about? Well, it's speaking of Adam and Eve. And in verse 15, it states, notwithstanding, she shall be saved in childbearing. And it has a very deep spiritual meaning. You see, Eve would be saved in childbearing, and it wasn't directly from her umbilical cord, but in a way it was directly from her umbilical cord, for umbilical cord to umbilical cord through David, on through David's son Nathan. And then you have the birth of Messiah. And not only was Eve saved, possibly saved by that birth of Messiah, all the rest of us are possibly saved as well. And I'm a retired Air Force veteran, and thank you for serving our country. Jewel in North Carolina. Where will our judgment take place? Will it be like Jesus being taken to the courthouse? Revelation chapter 20, verse 11, and the following verses describe the great white throne judgment. The books will be opened, and we will be judged on our works, and God is the judge. Will I be before judgment day? Will I be judgment day? I feel I am saved, but want to be sure I am. Well, believe on Jesus. And if you have a boatload of sin, repent from your heart, ask for forgiveness. And you know, you, Jewel, appear to be one that when you hear judgment day, you start shaking at the knees and cringe because you think all that judgment day brings is punishment. That's not the case. You see, judgment day is rewards day for those who love and serve the Lord. And I can tell, Jewel, that you love and serve the Lord. Anthony in Illinois, please explain Genesis chapter 1, verse 26. God was speaking to the angels, and he said, let us make man in our image. You know, that's when the races were created. There were men created and women in Genesis chapter 1. Genesis chapter 2, God rested the seventh day. The day after that, he created another man. His name was Eth Ha'adam in the Hebrew language. That would be the seed line through which Messiah would come, as I said with Eve, umbilical cord to umbilical cord. I'm out of time. I love you all a great deal because you enjoy studying our Father's Word in depth. You make a little time each day or each week to open the letter that God wrote to you, the Bible, and seek knowledge from Him and of Him. It makes Father's Day. Blessings will follow. We are brought to you by your tithes and offerings. If we've helped you, help us keep coming to you and to reach out to others who are lost in this world of darkness. Most important this, you stay in His Word every day. Every day in your Father's Word is a good day, even with trouble. Do you know why? It's because Jesus is the living Word.
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0: Welcome to the Shepherd's Chapel Network Family Bible Study Hour with Pastor Dennis Murray. Wisdom is understanding God's Word. Pastor Murray's unique teaching approach brings God's Word alive with meaning as he takes you on a chapter-by-chapter, verse-by-verse study of God's letter to you, the Bible. And now, here is Pastor Dennis Murray.
1: Good day to you. God bless you. Welcome to Shepherd's Chapel. Welcome to this Family Bible Study Hour. Ready to get back into our Father's Word here at the Chapel, this fantastic book of 2 Samuel. We're going to pick it up today, 2 Samuel chapter 12, verse 16. If you care to get your Bible and join us, we'd love to have you. In our last lecture, we saw that God sent a prophet, Nathan, by name to David, and he kind of presented a parable to David. And so there was this one rich man who had hundreds and hundreds of sheep and goats and oxen and cattle. And then there was one poor man who had just one little ewe. And of course, the poor man was Uriah the Hittite. Bathsheba was all that Uriah had. And God put it in Nathan's heart to present this parable to David. And David, when they said, well, the visitor came to see the rich man, and he refused to prepare one of his own animals to eat for dinner for the visitor, but he took the only ewe that the poor man had. And then Nathan said, the man is you, David. And God was not happy with David at all. He looked upon what David had done as out and out premeditated murder. It was as though David were holding the bow and launching the arrows that struck Uriah from the walls of Raba, the capital of Ammon. And God put quite a sentence on David. There were several things that were part of his judgment. One, the sword would never pass from David's house. We're going to see part of that come to pass today. The second thing was that God was going to give David's wives to a stranger, and it wasn't going to be in private. It was going to be under the sun where everybody would know. And then God forgave David and said, I'm going to put away thy sin. Thou shalt not die. But because you have given the enemies of God occasion to blaspheme religion, the child is going to die. And that's where we pick it up today. We're going to ask that word of wisdom in Yeshua's precious name. Father, we ask you to open eyes, open ears this day. David is not going to take the word of Nathan without at least trying to convince God or to call upon God's grace to save the child. The child had become very sick as we left off in our last lecture. Let's pick it up today, 2 Samuel chapter 12, verse 16, and it reads, David therefore besought God for the child. And David fasted and went in and lay all night upon the earth. David is truly repentant. He's fasting and praying, hoping that for some reason God will change his mind and show grace to David. Verse 17, and the elders of his house, this would be his trusted advisors, they're very concerned about David, arose and went to him to raise him up from the earth, but he would not, neither did he eat bread with them. Again, fasting and praying. David knows he has messed up big time, and he's hoping that God will for some reason again show grace to David and the child. Verse 18, and it came to pass on the seventh day that the child died, and the servants of David feared to tell him that the child was dead. For they said, behold, while the child was yet alive, we spake unto him, and he would not hearken unto our voice. How will he then vex himself if we tell him that the child is dead? It will break David's heart if we tell him that the child has died. it's almost as though David is mourning before the child has passed. And some people might say, well, you know, this doesn't just seem fair that God took this little baby's life. Don't ever, ever put yourself in a situation where you're judging God's judgment. He's completely fair. He knows exactly what he's doing. And as I said in our last lecture, there are some souls that God thinks are just too good to put them through living in this flesh. And God certainly knows which soul he put in which individual. Jeremiah chapter 1, verses 4 and 5 will document. Verse 19. But when David saw that his servants whispered, and he became suspicious, David perceived that the child was dead. Therefore David said unto his servants, Is the child dead? And they said, He is dead. Now David's reaction is going to be quite contrary to what his advisors and servants thought. He had done his mourning before the child passed. Now his reaction is going to be quite different than what his advisors expected. Verse 20. Then David arose from the earth and washed and anointed himself and changed his apparel and came into the house of the Lord and worshipped. Then he came to his own house, and when he required, they set bread before him, and he did eat. Puts all signs of mourning aside and accepts God's punishment, I think. And you know, that's a big part of repentance, is being willing to accept the punishment that God chooses for us. It's written in Hebrews chapter 12, along about verse 6 and 7, that God only chastises those that he loves, just as a parent chastises a son or a daughter that they love. But he's humbling himself before God, getting things right back with the Father. Verse 21. Then said his servants unto him, What thing is this that thou hast done? Thou didst fast and weep for the child while it was alive. But when the child was dead, thou didst rise and eat bread. They didn't understand. People normally mourn after the passing of a person. It's though David did his mourning when the child fell ill, and then put all signs of mourning aside when the child passed. Verse 22. And he said, While the child was yet alive, I fasted and wept. For I said, Who can tell whether God will be gracious to me that the child may live? While the child was yet alive, I still had reason to have hope that God might for some reason show grace to me and the child and save the child alive. Psalm 51, make a note of that. We see David's feelings and his state of mind through this difficult time in his life. He was quite tortured and tortured himself, blaming himself for the death of this child. 23. But now he is dead. Wherefore should I fast? Can I bring him back again? I shall go to him, but he shall not return to me. What David is saying is, when I die and go the way of my ancestors, which we all do until the Lord and our Lord and Savior Jesus Christ returns at the second advent, if you don't live till then, we all go the way of our ancestors. And that's what David's saying. I can go to him, the son that died, when I die, but he cannot return to me. David didn't have the power to raise the dead. There was one who would come through the loins of David, that of course being Jesus Christ, that had the power to bring the dead back to life. 24. And David comforted Bathsheba his wife, and went unto her, and lay with her, and she bare a son, and he called his name Solomon, and the Lord loved him. This would be God's choice to be the next king of Israel following the death of David. Solomon, if you translate it rather than transliterate it, means peaceable. And I think David perceived that once again he could have a peaceful, he could be at peace with God. Verse 25, and he, this being the Lord, sent by the hand of Nathan the prophet, and he called his name Jedidiah because of the Lord. Jedidiah meaning beloved of the Lord, being Jedidiah. God, one of few, a handful of people in God's word that the Lord chose a name for them. David named him Solomon. God named him Jedidiah, beloved of the Lord. Solomon, meaning peaceable, he would indeed reign during a period of peace for Israel. That is the reason that Solomon could accomplish such

fantastic building record with Israel, the temple itself, the house of God built under the reign of Solomon. And of course, having peace on all your borders makes it to where you can build, because you're not worried about fighting off the enemies, and you have time to build. Now we go back to the war with the Ammonites, which the war with the Ammonites was the beginning of these troubles for David. You remember the kings go off in the spring to war, but David tarried in Jerusalem, a little bit too much time on his hands and a little bit too much power going to his head, feeding his ego. He thought that the rules that apply to everyone else in his kingdom no longer applied to him. He thought the rules that God commanded through the word no longer applied to him, such as thou shalt not covet thy neighbor's wife, thou shalt not commit adultery, thou shalt not commit premeditated murder. David had quite a string of broken commandments. 27. And Joab, no, excuse me, and 26 is where we're going to pick it up. And Joab fought against Reba of the children of Ammon and took the royal city, Reba being the capital of the Ammonites. This is the war with the Ammonites began when David sent servants, messengers to the son of Nahash, David sent messengers bearing gifts and good wishes for Hashun, the son of Nahash. And what happened? Well, it was his advisors, the son of Nahash's advisors, said, "No, do you think David really came here to comfort you and to offer you gifts? He sent these spies to check out what was here in Ammon so that he could attack you later and take it." They cut off half the beards of the servants of David and cut off their skirts hard by their buttocks, probably exposing the lower portion of their cheeks, and sent them on their way. David made Ammon pay. Verse 27, "And Joab sent messengers to David and said, I have fought against Reba and have taken the city of waters." Reba called the city of waters because it was situate on a peninsula that was formed by a fork in the river Jabbok. Verse 28, "Now therefore gather the rest of the people together and encamp against the city." This is Joab to David. "And take it, lest I take the city and it be called after my name." Joab is honoring David here. Remember when David and Israel took Jebus, it was called, and many still call it, the city of David unto this day. Jerusalem and the city of David became synonymous with one another. The point being, when a leader of a nation defeated another nation, quite often the capital became known, the city of the defeating leader. In other words, Joab didn't want it to be called the city of Joab, and he encouraged David to come bring some of the troops with you, and basically what you'll have is mop-up duty. The war was basically over. 29, "And David gathered all the people together," the military, the army, "and went to Reba and fought against it and took it." Verse 30, "And he took their king's crown from off his head," indicating that their king was either taken prisoner or slain. "The weight thereof was a talent of gold with the precious stones, and it was set on David's head, and he brought forth the spoil of the city in great abundance." And I think this weight is probably exaggerated. You've heard us say that a talent such as a hailstone weighing a talent would be 110 to 180 pounds. I don't care if it was Goliath. If Goliath put on a crown that weighed 110 to 180 pounds, he would

0: pieces of iron, and made them pass through the brick kiln. And thus did he unto all the cities of the children of Ammon. So David and all the people returned unto Jerusalem, where evil is brewing. Now, some scholars think that this, that David put the Ammonites under saws, under harrows of iron, under axes, made them pass through the brick kiln, which was utilized to make bricks, that David, some scholars believe that David tortured the Ammonites. I don't think there's anything in the word that would support that. I think this means that David put them to labor in the with the saws as tools, the iron under axes, and making bricks. I think he put them to hard labor. Chapter 13, we're probably 20 years into David's reign, at least 20 years, maybe a little more than that. And we have seen the ascent of David. Now we begin to see the decline of David's reign. It's like that his reign, there are two segments of it. One where things, his family was becoming stronger, he was becoming stronger. And then the second section or segment of his life, things aren't going so well. His family becomes weaker. He becomes weaker. In chapter 13, we're going to see that David's oldest son takes his half-sister Tamar and rapes her, and her full brother Absalom takes matters into his own hands and avenges the rape of Tamar by taking the life of Amnon. Chapter 13, verse 1, let's go with it. And it came to pass after this, after the war with the Ammonites, that Absalom, the son of David, had a fair sister, whose name was Tamar. And Amnon, this being the eldest son of David, the son of David, loved her. I think he more lusted for her than loved her. And I'll back that up with how he treats her in this chapter. Now, Absalom was known for his looks as well. He was a handsome young man, we'll see in later chapters. Tamar and Absalom were both fathered by David, the king. Their mother for both of them was Maacah. Maacah was not the mother of Amnon, verse 2. And Amnon was so vexed that he fell sick for his sister, Tamar, for she was a virgin, and Amnon thought it hard for him to do anything to her. We have here one love-sick puppy, or lust-sick puppy. A virgin, meaning that she was off-limits to him, and she would also be off-limits to him for more than the reason that she was a virgin. She was his half-sister. The law of incest had been given in the book of Leviticus, verse 3. But Amnon had a friend whose name was Jonadab, the son of Shimeah, probably the same as Shema of 1 Samuel chapter 16, verse 9, David's brother. And Jonadab was a very subtle man. This word subtle is the same word that's utilized to describe the serpent in the Garden of Eden, Genesis chapter 3, verse 1, meaning that he was cunning and crafty. Verse 4, and he, this being Jonadab, said unto him, to Amnon, why art thou being the king's son lean, this in the Hebrew is thin, from day to day? Wilt thou not tell me? And Amnon said unto him, I love Tamar, my brother Absalom's sister. And Jonadab saying, are you not the son, the firstborn, the heir apparent to the throne of all of Israel? And what's wrong with you? What could possibly be wrong? You should be celebrating every day that you are the heir apparent of the nation of Israel. David's not setting a good example for his family. He couldn't discipline himself. He could not discipline his sons either. Verse 5. And Jonadab said unto him, lay thee down on thy bed and make thyself sick. Pretend that you're sick. And when thy father, when David cometh to see thee, say unto him, I pray thee, let my sister Tamar come and give me meat, meat put for any kind of food, and dress the meat in my sight, or prepare the food in my sight, that I may see it and eat it at her hand. If Tamar would but come into my quarters and prepare breakfast in bed for me and hand feed it, then I would feel much better, Dad. So Amnon lay down and made himself sick. And when the king was come to see him, Amnon said unto the king, I pray thee, let Tamar my sister come and make me a couple of cakes in my sight, that I may eat at her hand. That will make me feel better. Then David sent home to Tamar, saying, go now to thy brother Amnon's house and dress his meat. A bit of an unusual request, but David doesn't suspect Amnon of anything that's out of line. He doesn't know Amnon's intentions. Now this sent home to Amnon's house, realized David's palace was quite large. And no doubt it was divided into sections where one, you know, he had many wives, so no doubt that one wife would live in one section with her children, another wife would live in another section. So that's what this is talking about. Verse 8. So Tamar went to her brother Amnon's house, and he was laid down, and she took flour and kneaded it, and made cakes in his sight, and did bake the cakes, pancakes on the griddle, one of my favorites. Verse 9. And she took a pan and poured them out before him, but he refused to eat. And Amnon said, have out all men from me. And they went out every man from him, all the men excused by Amnon. He didn't want number one, any witnesses to what was about to occur. He probably didn't want anyone that was as strong or stronger than himself that might prevent him from doing what he's about to do. And Amnon said unto Tamar, bring the meat into the chamber, into my inner private bedroom, that I may eat of thine hand. You feed me, Tamar. And Tamar took the cakes which she had made and brought them into the chamber to Amnon, her brother. Tamar, still unsuspecting of what Amnon's true intentions are. And when she had brought them in unto him to eat, he took hold of her and said unto her, come lie with me, my sister. Now there's no doubt about what Amnon's intentions are. What will Tamar's reaction be? Verse 12. And she answered him, nay, my brother, do not force me, for no such thing ought to be done in Israel. That's a voice of reason. This should not happen in Israel. Do not thou this folly. Now, don't think in verse 11 that he wanted his sister to come and lie down with him to take a nap. We're talking about sexual intercourse. Make no doubt about it. And what he's doing is forcing her, and she's asking him to reconsider. Think about Leviticus chapter 18, verses 6 through 9, where the laws of incest make it forbidden for a man to lie carnally with his sister or half-sister. Leviticus chapter 20, verse 17, to lie with your sister or half-sister in sexual intercourse is to uncover your sister's nakedness. verse 13. And I, whither shall I cause my shame to go? Tamar continues, trying to reason with Amnon. And as for thee, thou shalt be as one of the fools in Israel. There's nothing but shame in the future for you if you do this thing. There's no good ending or outcome to what you're about to start. Now therefore I pray thee, speak unto the king, for he will not withhold me from thee. She's trying to slow things down. She's saying, Amnon asked David, the king, for my hand in marriage. She knew that David would not allow an illegal marriage between one of his sons and one of his daughters. I think she's probably trying to buy some time here, come up with anything to stop Amnon. 14, howbeit he would not hearken unto her voice, but being stronger than she, forced her and lay with her. Let's make it very clear. He raped Tamar. You know, and that, what is the penalty for forcing a woman, raping a woman? You can read about it in Deuteronomy chapter 22, verse 25. The penalty is death. Amnon is worthy of death. Verse 15. Then Amnon hated her exceedingly, so that the hatred wherewith he hated her was greater than the love, I'm going to change that to lust, wherewith he had lusted for her. And Amnon said unto her, arise and be gone. Now, this is a double slap to Tamar. Not only did he force her, he raped her, now he's sending her away. She's going to think that the latter, the sending her away, as a man would send a woman that he's divorcing away, is the worse. Verse 16. And she said unto him, there is no cause. There is no cause to send me away. This evil in sending me away is greater than the other. You're hurting me more by sending me away as a divorced woman than when you raped me, that thou didst unto me. But he would not hearken unto her. This would bring public guilt upon Tamar. She was known as, and one day she's gone from being a virgin daughter of the king to being a woman who, by the man sleeping with her, became a bride. Then, by him sending her away, it's though she's a widow or a divorcee. People would think that she did something wrong, something shameful, and that she had seduced Amnon to begin this process. This relationship, better said. Verse 17. Then he called his servants that ministered unto him and said, put now this woman out from me and bolt the door after her. Throw her out in the street and lock the door behind her. Shame on Tamar is what Amnon is doing. Verse 18. And she had a garment of divers colors upon her. Different colors is what divers means. For with such robes were the king's daughters that were virgin appareled. Then his servant brought her out and bolted the door after her. The king's daughters were all recognized by these apparel of multicolors. This servant of Amnon didn't treat her as one of the daughters of the king. He's treating her like a commoner. Should have known better by the multicolored apparel, even though she's not a virgin any longer. Verse 19. And Tamar put ashes on her head. This is a sign of mourning. And rent her garment of divers colors, no longer a virgin, that was on her, and laid her hand on her head and went on crying aloud as she went along back to her apartment. Verse 20. And Absalom, he would be the third in line to the throne by birthright, her brother said unto her, Hath Amnon thy brother been with thee? Whoa, it's like Absalom knew. But hold now thy peace, my sister. In other words, don't think about taking revenge on Amnon. You leave that to me. He is thy brother. Regard not this thing. So Tamar remained desolate in her brother Absalom's house. Desolate means life ruined, kind of like you could think of as a widow when lost her spouse, her life ruined from that point forward. But Absalom saying, don't worry about it. I'm going to take care of it myself. And Absalom will be very patient about how he goes about avenging the rape of his sister Tamar. You don't get revenge, just get even. And that's what Absalom will do in our next lecture. We got a short message. We'll ask you to listen a moment, won't you please?
1: Genesis 1:46, the first six chapters in God's Word. The world that was. Did you realize there was a world age before this one? Same old world, different age. The creation itself. When were the races created? You see, all the races were created separately, and you'll find that documented in these particular CDs. How and what was the sin in the garden? It will be discussed in this series also. This is a must for the serious Bible scholar. For if you do not understand how it was in the beginning, you certainly will never understand the end. I think you will find this series very rewarding and certainly will answer questions that no doubt you have always wondered about. Genesis 1:46. Hey, I know you're going to enjoy this series.
0: Welcome back. We're glad you could join back with us. Let's have the 800 number, please. 800-643-4645. That number good throughout Puerto Rico, the U.S., and Canada. If you have a biblical question that you'd like to pose to be answered on the air, feel free to call that number and leave your question. Please don't ask questions about a specific individual, denomination, or organization by name. We try to teach God's Word in a positive manner, throwing out negative about others, especially our brothers and sisters in Christ, serves no purpose. We simply won't do it. We'll let God's Word do the teaching, the correcting, and the healing, fully capable of all three. If you're studying via the internet somewhere around the world and unable to use that 800 number, your announcer at the end of the hour will give you our mailing address. And you've got a prayer request, you don't need a telephone number, we can do away with it. You don't need a mailing address. Talk to your Heavenly Father. Do you know why God created you? It's written in Revelation chapter 4, verse 11. God created all things for His pleasure. I might ask you, have you done anything to pleasure your Heavenly Father lately? And you might say, well, how do I pleasure God? Well, you pleasure Him by being a loving child, and a loving child doesn't just forget about their father. Talk to him in prayer. At least once a day, make time to talk with your Heavenly Father. You should be able to talk with him just like he's your flesh father. He's the closest relative that you have. We do have these prayer requests, Father. We come united as one in the name of your Son, Jesus Christ. We ask you to look upon these, Father. You know their needs, the addictions to drugs, alcoholism. You know, Father. If it is your will, a special blessing on each of these, Father. We also lift up our military troops who are in harm's way around the world. Watch over, guide, direct, touch, heal in Jesus' precious name. Amen and thank you, Father. All right, let's get to some questions. First up today, we have Stephanie in Florida. I would like to thank you for being obedient and following and loving our Lord Jesus Christ. Well, it's a labor of love. I always try and go to our Father with questions I have, but this one I still am unsure of. Was Melchizedek Jesus before he was Jesus, our Savior? Jesus is still Melchizedek. If you analyze the name Melchizedek, if you translate it, it means King of the Zadok. Jesus Christ certainly is the King of God's election. Hebrews chapter 7, verse 1 and the following verses, you have the description of Melchizedek. It fits a glove, the King of Salem, the King of Peace, if you will. It fits Jesus Christ like a glove. Also in John chapter 8, verse 56, 57, and 58, the Kenites there are claiming to be of Abraham. And Jesus told them, Abraham rejoiced to see my day. And they said, you're not 50 years old yet. What do you mean, Abraham, our father, rejoiced to see your day? And Jesus said before, in verse 58, he responded, before Abraham was, I am. And Jesus, in his role as Melchizedek, did meet Abraham, Genesis chapter 14, verses 18 and 19. Catherine from Tennessee, thank you for your kind comments. Please pray for our son. He's gone a different path, but I took him to a non-rapture church in the interim of 15 years. We'll see. Well, we'll see. We'll have him in prayer. Question, are free willers, that's people with free will, going to be at the Lamb's wedding? No, that will be God's election only, are the bride of the Lamb. What will free willers be doing, and where will they dwell during the millennium? Well, they'll dwell anywhere outside of the millennial temple, because as it's written in Ezekiel chapter 44, only the Zadok, God's elect, have the right to go into the presence of Jesus Christ in the millennial temple. The free willers, most of them, are going to have been deceived by the Antichrist, and they will be spiritually dead until the end of the millennium. Jack from Ohio, where in the Bible does it talk about what the duties of a cherub are? Well, you can find cherubs in several places in the Bible. The first occurrence, I believe, is Genesis chapter 3, verse 24, where they were set as guards in the Garden of Eden to protect the tree of life. Ezekiel chapter 28, verse 14, you have one there who was called the King of Tyrus. It's Satan. The King of Tyrus is just one of the roles that Satan plays. But it reads there in verse 14 of Ezekiel 28 that he was a cherub, an anointed cherub that covereth. And he covereth the mercy seat. That word covereth in the Hebrew is sokak, and figuratively it means to cover. Mossy or Mosey in North Carolina, where in the Bible can I find about homosexuality? Well, it's an abomination to our Heavenly Father. Leviticus chapter 18, verse 22, Leviticus chapter 20, verse 13. Well, you don't understand, Pastor Murray. That's Old Testament. Things changed when Jesus was crucified on the cross. Not so. Romans chapter 1, verses 24 through 27, 1 Corinthians 6, 9, 1 Timothy chapter 1, verses 9 and 10. Now, am I teaching hate towards homosexuals? No, I'm not. But I will teach God's word straight up. By that, I mean I'm not going to change what God's word says. And God's word says homosexuality is an abomination to God. Now, if you want to turn things upside down and take what's wrong and say it's right and what's right and say it's wrong, that's entirely up to you. I teach God's Word. What you do with that information is between you and our Heavenly Father. Judy in Texas, I don't want to miss an opportunity to ask you something. I am 65 years old and have not had very many righteous acts in my life. Is there anything I can do to accelerate my righteous acts in the few years I have left so that I can be clothed in heaven? Yes, you can accelerate the frequency of your righteous acts. And how do you do that? Well, you can accelerate your righteous acts by supporting a ministry that teaches God's Word would be an example. Simply cheering someone up who is down and down on their luck and having a hard time in life. Try cheering them up by bringing them to God's Word. Planting seeds is a righteous act. There are many things that you can do that are pleasing to our Heavenly Father. You can learn about them in His Word. Robert in Florida, Ezekiel 44, verse 25, what does it mean you can go to someone dead? Well, you have to understand that Ezekiel 40 through the final chapter, 48, is in the millennium, meaning that there is no more flesh, we are in spirit. So when it says the dead, it's talking about the spiritually dead, such as Revelation chapter 20, verse 5. After the first resurrection, which those who don't take the mark of the beast or worship the Antichrist, they participate in the first resurrection. Over them, the second death, the death of the soul, has no power. But the rest of the dead live not again until the 1,000 years. Were finished. And of course it's talking about the spiritually dead, meaning when the 1,000 years are finished means the millennium is over, and at that point the white throne judgment takes place, and you're either judged into the lake of fire, which is where Satan and those who choose to follow him go, or into the kingdom of God, which is the eternity. Sandra from Washington, should we be grateful on some level to Judas for identifying Jesus to the Roman soldiers so he could be crucified for our sins? Or was the crucifixion preordained for that exact day at that exact time? Well, you're saying that he was betrayed to the Roman soldiers, not actually the case. He was betrayed to the chief priest appointed by the Roman soldiers. But remember, Pontius Pilate washed his hands of the matter. He said, I find this man to be innocent in reference to Jesus. And of course, Judas, that was written long ago, that Christ would be betrayed. Even the amount of 30 pieces of silver that Judas collected from the temple sanctuaries for betraying Christ. And of course, Judas in Matthew chapter 27, verse 3, Judas repented and took the 30 pieces of silver back and threw them out onto the temple floor. Now, 30 pieces of silver is what they bought the potter's field for. Another story for another time. You said, was there a ordained exact day and time? Jesus was to be the Passover lamb. So, yes, it was ordained. And I know exactly what you mean, Sandra, that whether to be thankful to Judas for what he did, feel sorry for Judas for what he did, but what he did was biblical. It was written many years before that it would happen and that Christ would be crucified for our sins. So like any other that falls short. I pray that they found repentance, which it is written in Matthew 27, verse 3, that Judas repented himself of what he had done. We do know one thing, that God is the judge, and we also know that God is always completely fair. He shows no favoritism or partiality to his children. We'll all be judged for our works. Billy from Texas, you say that when we go before God, that the Holy Spirit will speak through us with a cloven tongue, that if you are a fool, that you will speak out. Help me with this and understand this. I'm afraid that I might. I want the Holy Spirit to speak through me. I love your broadcast. Well, you know, and the Holy Spirit is going to speak through God's election. And I don't know what your question is here, that you're afraid that you won't. Of course, if you are one of God's election, refusing the Holy Spirit is the unforgivable sin. So, you know, but that's the only time somebody can commit the unforgivable sin, is to refuse the Holy Spirit. And I don't know what your question was there. But anyway, Tony, if I didn't get to it, please try again and restate your question a little more clearly. Tony in California, if you have a dream and it comes to pass down the line of your life, is this God showing you a picture of your life? Well, Father can and does communicate with his children while they are sleeping. 1 Kings chapter 3, verse 5, the Lord appeared to Solomon in a dream. And in fact, there were two occasions that the Lord appeared to Solomon in a dream. That's but one of 20, appearances recorded in the Bible where God appeared to someone in a dream. There are also sour pickle dreams or anchovy pizza dreams where you eat something that you shouldn't and it comes back to haunt you in the night and causes you to have bad dreams. Don't try and say that's God trying to communicate. Just lay off the anchovies. Pam in Florida, do all the sunrise services pertain to Passover, or is it something that God is not happy with? Or is it the one with your back turned? Is there a difference? We don't have sunrise services here at Shepherd's Chapel. Sunrise services pertain to Easter. Easter is a pagan spring festival, an orgy, if you will, where they roll their eggs in the groves and quick like a bunny, all surrounded around fertility. And that's what Easter is. The word only appears one time in the King James Version Bible in the book of Acts, and it's a bad translation. The word in the original text is Pascha, and that means Passover. You might want to order our CD 30573 that's entitled Easter. It explains the difference between Easter and Passover. Gene in Louisiana, why isn't rapture in the Bible? That's a good question. Could it be because it is of the traditions of men rather than the Word of God? How about JD from Ohio? I need your help. I'm 79 years old. Please answer my question. I'm trying to be a Christian. For several years, I practiced a non-Christian religion, and you mentioned that religion. Can I be forgiven for this? Years ago, I wanted to see two people murdered, and I used to daydream about one of them dying. Can I be forgiven for that? It's impossible that anyone has committed the unforgivable sin at this point in time. So, JD, my suggestion to you would be to repent and ask God's forgiveness. Then don't forget to forgive yourself. Ricky in Illinois, 2 Kings chapter 9, verse 8. And 1 Samuel chapter 25, verse 34, say, pisseth against the wall. What does this mean? It means that whatever has been said in the case of 2 Kings chapter 9, verse 8, God said, the whole house of Ahab will perish, and I will cut off from Ahab him that pisseth against the wall. You see, males stand when they urinate. So when you say someone who pisseth against the wall, and I'm telling it like it is here, and if that offends someone, I'll apologize in advance. But that's what God's word means when it says pisseth against the wall. A male stands when he urinates. You wouldn't see females at the wall. So when you see that, it pertains to all males of whatever the subject was. Tanya in Georgia, if a spouse jokes around about Jesus, does that affect the wife? Well, I advise you, Tanya, to read 1 Corinthians chapter 7, which pertains to relationships, man and wife situations, and also discusses when one spouse is a believer and one is not. And I guess that's what I'm reading into your question. If your spouse jokes about Jesus and Christianity, he obviously is not a believer. And leave it at that. 1 Corinthians chapter 7. As long as the spouse that is an unbeliever doesn't interfere with your rights to worship as you see fit, no problem. Be the example, and maybe he'll come to his senses, or she, as the case may be. Steve in Pennsylvania, 1 Peter chapter 4, verse 6. For this cause was the gospel preached also to them that are dead. Is this dead spiritually or actually dead bodies? Does this refer to 1 Peter chapter 3, verse 19, by which also he went and preached unto the spirits of prison? Both scriptures concern when Jesus was crucified, he went to the prisoners, those who were on the wrong side of the gulf, who died under the law. In other words, wouldn't be fair for God to judge those who died under the law with those who died under grace after the price had been paid on the cross. Then in 1 Peter chapter 4, he went to the dead, the spiritually dead. You nailed it, and many believed. Judy in Louisiana. I was told as a

0: Let's see, where's your question? Thanks for serving our country in the Persian War. In Matthew 7:1, it states, "Do not judge, or you too will be judged." Then in 1 Corinthians 5:9, 11 through 11, it says not to associate with certain people. Don't even eat with them. How then do I help them to see that Jesus can save them from death? 1 Corinthians 5, 9 through 11 means don't take up their evil ways. You are supposed, don't cast your pearls before swine would be, but also you shouldn't be holier than thou. If you want an example of what God thinks about those who are holier than thou, make a note of Isaiah 65:5. They're like smoke in his nose. That hurts. Out of time, I love you all a great deal. Why? Because you enjoy studying our Father's Word in depth. And when God looks down and he sees you reading the letter that he wrote to you, the Bible, it makes his day. We are brought to you by your tithes and offerings. If we've helped you, help us keep coming to you and to reach out to others who are lost in this world of darkness. One thing most important, it's this. You stay in his word every day. Every day in your Father's word is a good day, even with trouble. You know why? It's because Jesus is the living word.
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Answer to prayer. You know, there's nothing like praying for something, and bam, the Lord delivers for you. I mean, how many of you have done that? I know most of you have, yeah. And it builds your faith. It makes you know that God is real. There's power in prayer. We feel very close to Father when He hears and answers our prayers. We feel that Holy Spirit touching our heart. We should always pray for things in God's will. When we don't receive something that we prayed for in God's will, we should accept Father's will. You know, He knows a lot more than we do. He knows that what we ask for might harm us in some way in the future. So when we ask for something and we don't get it, I remember Pastor Arnold Murray saying he has a 3-time rule. And you know that scripture in Matthew chapter 6 that says don't pray in vain repetitions? That doesn't mean that you shouldn't ask for something more than one time. As I started to say, Pastor Arnold Murray used to always say he has a 3-time rule. You present it to you, you petition the Father, and if you don't get a response, no problem asking a second time. But if you ask a third time and He still says no or doesn't answer, it's kind of like a fly, you know, trying to fly through the glass of a window. You don't sit there and beat your head against the glass over and over and over. Accept Father's will and go on about your business serving Him. In the time of Moses, God dwelt among men. It was pretty easy for the folks to feel how near He was when they could look out and see the tabernacle, the tent of Moses there, which was the dwelling place of God when He dwelt with man on earth. The nation of Israel could also inquire of the Lord through the Urim and Thummim of the priests. Open your Bibles to Deuteronomy chapter 4, verse 1, as we ask that word of wisdom in Yeshua's precious name. Father, we ask You to open eyes, open ears this day. Deuteronomy, the 5th book of Moses, the law, verse 1, and it reads, "Now therefore hearken," in the Hebrew this word hearken is shama. It means to hear intelligently. "O Israel, unto the statutes and unto the judgments which I teach you for to do them." James chapter 1, verse 22. It's important that we not just be a hearer of the word, but we be a doer of the word. If you're just a hearer of the word and you don't do it, you're deceiving yourself, as it states there in James chapter 1. "That ye may live and go in to possess the land, the promised land, which the Lord God your fathers giveth you." Conditions. Hear with understanding and do the commandments. You know, there's a promised land in our future. It's called the kingdom of God. And you know, the conditions for entering into that are the same as what it was to enter the promised land for the nation of Israel: to hear intelligently and to do His commandments. You're going to be in good shape when it comes to getting into the kingdom of God if you're able to do those things. "Ye shall not add unto the word which I command you, neither shall ye diminish aught from it, that you may keep the commandments of the Lord your God, which I commanded you." God, through John in Revelation 22, verses 18 and through 19, warns us of the grave consequences of doing this. And, you know, people have tried to tell Pastor Arnold and myself that what you're doing, you're changing the Word of God when we pull out the real meaning. I got news for them. The Bible wasn't written, excuse me, in English. And when you read Luke chapter 14, verse 26 in the King James Version Bible,
Jesus says there, you have to hate your mother and father to follow me. Wait a minute. That's completely contrary to what Moses taught us, was to honor our mother and father. But if you take your concordance, and that's important, the reason it's so important for everyone to have a Strong's concordance, you take that word hate back to the Greek, and it means love less. Now, I can live with Jesus saying, you have to love your parents less than me if you're going to be my disciple. But to say hate your parents is contrary to the law. The law never contradicts itself. God's word never contradicts itself. Verse 3, your eyes have seen what the Lord did because of Baal Peor. Baal Peor was the god of the Moabites. For all the men that followed Baal Peor, the Lord thy God hath destroyed them from among you. Numbers chapter 25, verses 1 through 3. What happened there was the children of Moab seduced the children of Israel into worshiping and partaking of the sacrifice to Baal Peor, their god. God was so angry, there were 24,000 that died of Israel. And Moses was instructed to take the heads of those who worship Baal Peor and put them on a post to where everyone else would see what happens to those who worship false gods. But ye that did cleave unto the Lord your God are alive, every one of you, this day. Religiously, the only thing worth cleaving to is your heavenly Father, not some stick or some rock or some fake god. Behold, I have taught you statutes and judgments, even as the Lord my God commanded me that you should do so in the land whither ye go to possess it. Again, be a hearer and a doer of the word. Keep therefore and do them, for this is your wisdom and your understanding in the sight of the nations. Nations, you could translate the heathen, the Gentiles, which shall hear all these statutes and say, surely this great nation is a wise and understanding people. The Queen of Sheba even came and visited Solomon, and she was impressed with the wisdom of the people of Israel. Through Christianity today, many around the world are converted. For what nation is there so great who hath God so nigh unto them, dwelling among them, as the Lord our God is in all things that we call upon him for? Everything that they asked, he was there. This means that what nation has a God that's so near and so ready to hear and help? He's near and ready to help you too in times of trouble. There's power in prayer, beloved. And what nation is there so great that hath statutes and judgments so righteous as all this law which I set before you this day? God is righteous. His statutes, his judgments, his law are righteous. And anyone who thinks that his law is wrong, they probably got problems. It's man who is bad, not the law. Fortunately, he knew we couldn't cut it. He knew that we couldn't live under the law. That's why he sent his son, Jesus Christ. Only take heed to thyself. This word in the Hebrew is shamar. It means to hedge about, to guard thy soul diligently, lest thou forget the things which thine eyes have seen, and lest they depart from thy heart or mind all the days of thy life, but teach them thy sons and thy sons' sons. Bring your children up close to the Lord, and they'll do all right in life. They'll never leave.
They might get off track a little bit. I know I did when I was 18, 19, 20. I thought I knew it all. I didn't. I learned when I was 21, 22, 23. Fortunately, you know why? Because what Arnold had taught David and I, my little brother, stuck with me. I realized I was doing wrong, and I wanted to change. I repented, and that's what we all should do. Especially the day that thou stoodest before the Lord thy God in Horeb. Horeb is synonymous with Mount Sinai. It's the range of mountains that Sinai is a part of. When the Lord said unto me, gather me the people together, and I will make them hear my words, that they may learn to fear or revere me all the days that they shall live upon the earth, and that they may teach their children. You know, that's what God wants us to do. Is he said, you know, your children are going to see you when you practice the Passover. And they're going to ask you, why do we do these things? What's the deal with this lamb? Of course, our lamb today is Jesus Christ. But when your children ask you, explain to them why we do these things. That God delivered your fathers, your ancestors, from bondage to the Egyptians. And the death angel passed over you. Explain it to your children. And you came near and stood under the mountain, Sinai. And the mountain burned with fire. God is a consuming fire, Hebrews chapter 12, verse 29. In the midst of heaven with darkness, clouds, and thick darkness. They saw the manifestation of God in the fire. He went before them as a cloud by day

pillar of fire by night. And the Lord spake unto you out of the midst of the fire. Ye heard the voice of the words, but saw no similitude, only you heard a voice. No human can see God himself. Why? He's in a different dimension. You have to be dead to see God, unless he wants you to see him, in which case he has in the past made it to where man can see him. Jacob, for example, when he wrestled him. And Jacob was afraid he was dead because he saw God. And he declared unto you his covenant, his contract, his promises, which he commanded you to perform, even 10 commandments. And he wrote them upon 2 tables of stone. The first set of 2 tables, God did write it himself. You remember, though, Moses was so angry with the children of Israel when he came down off of Sinai and he saw them worshiping a golden calf, Aaron leading them. He threw the tablets down and broke them. There was a second set of tablets. God didn't write them. Moses himself wrote it, the word of God, the 10 commandments. And the Lord commanded me, Moses, at that time to teach you statutes and judgments, and that ye might do them in the land whither ye go over to possess it. It's important to understand that there's a difference between law, statutes, and ordinances. In Colossians chapter 2, we learn there that many of the ordinances were nailed to the cross with Jesus Christ. The blood ordinances. Do you think God would like it now if you took a calf and executed it for the blood? No. He gave something more precious. He gave the blood of his only begotten Son, Jesus Christ, on the cross. So that ordinance, the blood ordinance, was nailed to the cross with Christ. If you forsake God, he will not hear your prayers. He will hide his face from you. Turn with me now to Deuteronomy chapter 31, same book. Back a little further to Deuteronomy 31. We're going to pick it up with verse 14. And the Lord said unto Moses, behold, thy days approach that thou must die. Call Joshua, Yeshua in the Hebrew, a type even for Jesus Christ, and present yourselves in the tabernacle of the congregation, that I might give him a charge. And Moses and Joshua went and presented themselves in the tabernacle of the congregation. Moses was forbidden to enter the promised land. God instructed Moses to speak to the rock at Meribah, and water would come out of it. And that would sanctify God. You can read about this in Numbers chapter 20. But what did Moses do? He struck the rock twice. And he said, hear me, you rebels. Must we, referring to himself and Aaron, bring water forth out of this rock? I guess Aaron probably meant God in that too. But you know what? Moses would have had a heck of a time bringing water forth out of that rock without God being there. I know for a fact. But because of what he did, he failed to follow God's instructions. And in that, I think we see a very important lesson for God's elect. When the Holy Spirit says, speak, speak. If the Holy Spirit doesn't say, speak, don't speak. To do so would be possibly committing the unforgivable sin. And the Lord appeared in the tabernacle in a pillar of a cloud, and the pillar of the cloud stood over the door of the tabernacle. And the Lord said unto Moses, remember Joshua is there as well, behold, thou shalt sleep with thy fathers. You're going to die, Moses. And this people, Israel, will rise up and go whoring after the gods of the strangers of the land. Strong words, yes.

0: in the groves. Sad but true. Then my anger shall be kindled against them in that day, and I will forsake them, and I will hide my face from them. No blessings, no protection, no favor, no answered prayers. And they shall be devoured in many evils, and troubles shall befall them. Look around today. Watch the evening news. Many evils and troubles have befallen us. So that they will say in that day, are not these evils come upon us because our God is not among us? And when we realize that, maybe we'll be smart enough, intelligent enough to repent, ask for forgiveness, get a clean slate, get back on the right track, make it to where He hears your prayers. And I will surely hide my face in that day for all the evils which they shall have wrought, in that they are turned unto other gods. Apostasy. The traditions of men come to mind as well. See, the Lord knew the future would bring apostasy. How? One third of His children followed Satan at the catapult. He knew a third. And you know what? There's going to be a whole lot more than a third that worship the Antichrist. It reads in Revelation 13, the whole world will worship Antichrist except those who are written in the Lamb's Book of Life. Now therefore, excuse me, verse 19, now therefore write ye this song for you, and teach it the children of Israel. Put it in their mouths, that this song may be a witness for me against the children of Israel. You know what that song is? I know you do. It's the song of Moses, which you find in the following chapter, chapter 32. Why on earth will the overcomers, those who don't worship the Antichrist, be singing the song of Moses when they have overcome the Antichrist? Just told us in this verse, as a witness for God against the children of Israel, those who have worshiped the Antichrist. For when I shall have brought them into the land which I swear unto their fathers, that floweth with milk and honey, a good land, and they shall have eaten and filled themselves and waxen fat. That means they become fat or satisfied. Then will they turn unto other gods and serve them and provoke me and break my covenant. In the song of Moses, these are those that do this are called Jeshurun. Chapter 32, verse 15. They forsook God and lightly esteemed the rock of His salvation. That's Jesus Christ. And it shall come to pass, when many evils and troubles have befallen them, that this song, the song of Moses, shall testify against them as a witness, for it shall not be forgotten out of the mouths of their seed. We haven't forgotten. For I know their imagination, which they go about even now, Jeshurun today, before I have brought them into the land which I swear, still looking for new religions, making up religions on their own, lightly esteeming the rock of His salvation. Verse 22, Moses therefore wrote this song the same day, and taught it the children of Israel. And he, God, gave Joshua the son of Nun a charge, and said, be strong and of good courage, for thou shalt bring the children of Israel into the land which I swear unto them, and I will be with thee. Why did God choose Joshua to lead Israel into the promised land? Well, because he and Caleb were the only one of the 13 spies who went into the land to check it out, who didn't come back saying, "We can't go there. There's giants over there." Caleb said, "That land is ours. God gave it to us. Let's go." And it came to pass when Moses had made an end of writing the words of this law in a book until they were finished, Torah, the Pentateuch, that Moses commanded the Levites, which bear the ark of the covenant of the Lord, saying, "Take this book of the law and put it in the side of the ark of the covenant of the Lord your God, that it may be there for a witness against the blessings or curses is the witness. I'm speaking of Leviticus 26, Deuteronomy 28. Did you not know that God can curse? Well, you're not familiar with Leviticus 26 and Deuteronomy 28 if you think God won't curse you. But he also blesses. "For I know thy rebellion and thy stiff neck, stubbornness. Behold, while I am yet alive with you this day, you have been a rebellious against the Lord, and how much more after my death." And what gets me is these people saw the miracles. They saw the Red Sea part. They saw water coming out of the rock. They saw quail that God fed them when they complained about the manna. "Gather unto me all the elders of your tribes and your officers, that I may speak these words, the song of Moses, in their ears, and call heaven and earth to record against them, to witness against them. For I know that after my death you will utterly corrupt yourselves and turn aside from the way which I have commanded you, and evil will befall you in the latter days." That's today, beloved. "Because you will do evil in the sight of the Lord to provoke him to anger through the work of your hands." And Moses spake in the ears of all the congregation of Israel the words of this song until they were ended. At the dedication of the temple, Solomon asked God to hear and answer our prayers. Turn with me to 2 Chronicles chapter 7 as we continue our study. 2 Chronicles chapter 7, we're going to pick it up with verse 8. And it reads, "Also at the same time, Solomon kept the feast 7 days." This is Sukkoth, the Feast of Tabernacles. "And all Israel with him, a very great congregation, from the entering in of Hamath into the river of Egypt." This means all of them, from north to south. "And in the 8th day," you can read about this in Leviticus 23:36. This was not part of the 8th day, was not part of the Feast of Tabernacles, but it was a Sabbath. It closed the cycle of Sabbaths on the annual Sabbaths and feasts. "And on the 8th day they made a solemn assembly, for they kept the dedication of the altar 7 days and the feast 7 days." The Feast of Tabernacles was the 8th, and the month of Tishri would have ended on the 21st of Tishri. This 8th Sabbath was the 22nd of Tishri. "And on the 23rd day of the 7th month, he went to the people, he sent the people away unto their tents, their homes, glad and merry in heart," how we feel after we have celebrated the Passover, "for the goodness that the Lord had showed unto David and to Solomon and to Israel, his people. Thus Solomon finished the house of the Lord." It took 7 years, 1 Kings chapter 7, verse 11. "And the king's house," his own house, "took some 13 years. And all that came into Solomon's heart to make in the house of the Lord and in his own house he prosperously effected." The Lord blessed him. And the Lord appeared to Solomon, excuse me, by night. And this would be the second time that God appeared to Solomon by night. The first was in 1 Kings chapter 3, verses 5 through 15, in a dream, in other words. I have heard thy prayer and have chosen this place to myself for an house of sacrifice. This would be some 13 years after the dedication of the temple. The acceptance was, first acceptance by God, was the fire that came down from heaven and consumed the sacrifices at the dedication of the tabernacle, the temple. The Lord continues, if I shut up heaven that there be no rain. Spiritually, we have the former rain and the latter rain. Or if I command that the locust to devour the land. Or if I send pestilence among my people. Again, curses resulting from their sin. If you think God won't curse, again, you're not familiar with Leviticus 26 or Deuteronomy 28. If, there's a condition, a little big word, two letters, if my people, which are called by my name, shall humble themselves and pray and seek my face and turn from their wicked ways, repent, in other words, then will I hear from heaven and will forgive their sin and will heal their land. You want to know how to have God hear your prayers? Just told us right there. If you're not doing things His way, repent. That's the beauty of Christianity. Get back on the right track with your Father. Then He will hear and He will answer. He will bless. Now mine eyes shall be open and mine ears attent unto the prayer that is made in this place, referring to the temple. Do we pray toward the temple today? No, God's not in the temple anymore. God's in heaven, and that's where we direct our prayer. You know, that's the reason Daniel, when they were in captivity to the Babylonians, remember he would open the window and pray toward Jerusalem, where the temple was, because that's where God was. For now have I chosen and sanctified this house, the temple, that my name may be there forever, and mine eyes and mine heart shall be there perpetually, forever. And as for thee, Solomon, if thou wilt walk before me as David thy father walked, and do according to all that I have commanded thee, and shalt observe my statutes and my judgments. Was David perfect? No, David messed up, and David messed up pretty seriously. Uriah the Hittite and Bathsheba come to mind. But one thing you can say about David is that he never, ever worshiped anyone other than Yahweh. And all the future kings of Judah, some of the kings of Israel after the split of the nation, were compared to David as far as their faithfulness to God. Then will I establish the throne of thy kingdom according as I have covenanted with David thy father, saying, there shall not fail thee a man to be ruler in Israel. David thought he would build God a house. That didn't turn out so well. God said, no, I'm going to build you a house, referring to his family, his seed line. Through the root of Jesse would come Messiah. Was Solomon able to do according to God's commandments? No, he kind of fell short in that. 300 wives and 600 concubines. Many of them were foreign. They led him to worship the gods of other nations, the heathen nations. That was the reason the nation split eventually. But if ye turn away and forsake my statutes and my commandments, which I have set before you, and shall go and serve other gods and worship them, then will I pluck them up by the roots out of my land. All land belongs to God. He might let you have it for a little bit to take care of it, but God owns everything, which I have given them, and this house, the temple, which I have sanctified for my name, will I cast out of my sight. A church won't save you. The temple won't save you. And will make it to be a proverb. That's a reproach with taunting words. And a byword. That's a joke among all nations. They can walk by and look at the temple on a hill and see, oh my, look, the Lord is blessing Israel. Or they might walk by, if the children of Israel aren't doing things God's way, and make a proverb, a joke out of it. And this house, temple, which is high, shall be an astonishment. That's to stun or make amazement to everyone that passeth by it, so that he shall say, why hath the Lord done thus unto this land and unto this house? And it shall be answered, because they forsook the Lord God of their fathers, which brought them forth out of the land of Egypt, and laid hold on other gods, and worshiped them and served them. Therefore hath he brought all this evil upon them. And we're not talking about less serious offenses here. We're talking about worshiping other gods. And you know, a lot of people are going to fall into that category when they have worshiped the Antichrist. Jesus taught the disciples and us how to pray so that our prayers would be heard and answered in the New Testament. Turn with me to Matthew chapter 6 as we continue our study on answer to prayer. Matthew chapter 6, let's pick it up with verse 5. And when thou prayest, thou shalt not be as the hypocrites are. We did a message recently on hypocrites, stage actors. They're playing church, making up their own religion. For they love to pray standing in the synagogues, in the churches, and in the corners of the streets, that they may be seen of men. Verily I say unto you, they have their reward. In other words, they're not going to receive anything from me. Jesus, the Lord, speaking. You see it on TV, if you turn your TV on Sunday mornings. Oh, they like to get up and pray in the church and look religious. They have their reward. But thou, when thou prayest, enter into thy closet, a private place, in other words. And when thou hast shut thy door, pray to thy Father, which is in secret, in private. And thy Father, which seeth in secret, shall reward thee openly. He will answer your prayers. And what this is saying is, and there's nothing wrong with praying in church. We prayed at the beginning of this message. But I'm talking about those who make a long face and cry to be seen on the corners. You've seen them on the corners. The world's coming to an end. They're nuts. They're crazy. Don't listen to them. But their reward is what they're doing now. They're not going to receive anything from our Heavenly Father. But when ye pray, use not vain repetitions. That means to talk on and on foolishly, as the heathen do, for they think that they shall be heard for their much speaking. Keep your flesh out of prayer. Don't chant at God. Now again, this doesn't mean that you can't ask God for the same thing more than once. Just don't chant and get your body into it. Be not ye therefore like unto them, like the heathen, in other words. For your Father knoweth what things you need, what you have need of, before you ask him. After this manner, therefore, pray ye, Our Father, which art in heaven, hallowed be thy name. That means honored or holy is thy name. Thy kingdom come. His kingdom is going to be right here on earth, if you're familiar with Revelation chapter 21. Thy kingdom come, thy will be done in earth as it is in heaven. Give us this day our daily bread. Give us the bread of life. Give us your word. Amos chapter 8, verse 11. The famine of the end time is not for bread or water. It's for hearing the word of God. And forgive us our debts or faults as we forgive our debtors. And lead us not into temptation, but deliver us from evil. For thine is the kingdom and the power and the glory forever. Amen. For if ye forgive men their trespasses, your heavenly Father will also forgive you. Forgiving does not necessarily mean forgetting. If someone is in an abusive relationship, for example, don't put yourself back in the same situation where you might be subject to more abuse. And you know, when we forgive, a lot of people, if you don't forgive, you go to bed at night and try and sleep. And that hate that's in your throat starts off as a watermelon seed, but it grows and it grows until it's the size of a watermelon. And it hurts you worse to hate than it does to forgive. But again, forgiving does not mean forgetting. But if you forgive not men their trespasses, neither will your Father forgive your trespasses. In closing, turn with me to 1 John chapter 5. Always we should pray in God's will. 1. Whosoever believeth that Jesus is the Christ, is born of God. Do you believe that? Yeah, you do. We do. And everyone that loveth him that begat, that's Father, loveth him also that is begotten of him. That's Jesus Christ. By this we know that we love the children of God, when we love God and keep his commandments. For this is the love of God, that we keep his commandments, and his commandments are not grievous. His commandments are not burdensome. And you're not familiar, are you familiar with Jeremiah chapter 23? Burden of the Lord. Don't say the burden of the Lord or it will become your burden. Don't say his commandments are burdensome. For whatsoever is born of God overcometh the world. That's those who believe on Jesus Christ. Verse 1. What is the world? The world's death, if that's all you have. And this is the victory that overcometh the world, even our faith. Our faith and our reliance on the salvation that is Jesus Christ. Not our own goodness. I'll tell you what, if we depended on our own goodness for salvation, I know I would be in a world of hurt. I think most of you would be as well. Christ paid an awesome price on the cross. Don't ever forget it. Who is he that overcometh the world, but he that believeth that Jesus is the Son of God, the only way? This is he that came by water and blood, even Jesus Christ, not by water only, by water and blood. He was born of Mary, of woman. And it is the Spirit, the Holy Spirit, capital S, that beareth witness, because the Spirit is truth. The Holy Spirit will never lie to you. The Holy Spirit is truth. For there are three that bear record in heaven, our Father, or the Father, the Word, Logos in the Greek language. That's Jesus Christ, the Word, the written Word, and the Holy Spirit, and these three are one. And there are three that bear witness in earth, the Spirit, and the water, and the blood. And these three agree in one, Jesus Christ. If we receive the witness of men, the witness of God is greater. For this is the witness of God, which he hath testified of his Son. Matthew chapter 3, verse 17. This is my beloved Son, in whom I am well pleased. He that believeth on the Son of God hath the witness in himself. He that believeth not God hath made him a liar. You want to call God a liar? I wouldn't recommend it. Because he believeth not the record, the witness that God gave of his Son. And this is the record that God hath given to us, eternal life, and this life is in his Son. Only way to eternal life through the Son. Belief on the Son. He that hath the Son hath life, eternal life. And he that hath not the Son of God hath not life. Pretty simple, pretty straightforward. These things have I written unto you that believe on the name of the Son of God, that ye may know that ye have eternal life, and that you may believe on the name of the Son of God. The reason we came here, verse 14, and this is the confidence or assurance that we have in him, that if we ask anything according to his will, he heareth us. Verse 15 to conclude, and if we know that he hear us, whatsoever we ask, we know that we have the petition, that's the thing prayed for, that we desired of him, the thing that we asked of him. That's answer to prayer. It's powerful. It increases your faith, beloved. And again, always remember, pray in his will. And if you ask for something and he doesn't give you, don't say there isn't a God. There is a God. You know it. But don't question him. Don't question his wisdom. Because if he doesn't give you something you're praying for, there's a reason. And you need to respect his wisdom, his knowledge, and go on about serving him. Let's go to his throne. Yahweh, Heavenly Father, we thank you, Father, for this opportunity to gather, to fellowship, Father, to worship you, to tell you that we love you, Father, and we do love you indeed. You've shown us so many things through your word, Father. We know that the world is in a mess right now. We know that you answer prayer, Father. We pray for the leaders of our nation. We pray for our great nation, Father. Be with us the rest of this day. Let everything we do be the honor and glory of your name. In Jesus' precious name, amen.
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0: Where it states that Paul saying that I don't want you to be beguiled as Eve was. Beguiled in the Greek tongue, expateo, and it means wholly seduced. That's what happened in the Garden of Eden. Larry in Minnesota, one of my nieces is married to a pastor that teaches the traditions of men instead of the Word of God. How does the second epistle of John, verses 10 and 11, apply to this situation? I love my niece. She is a blood relative. Well, then, of course, the second epistle of John, verses 10 and 11, John's teaching there states that if anyone comes to you and doesn't have this doctrine, the doctrine of Christ, in other words, don't invite them into your house. Don't wish them Godspeed. And that means it's a figure of speech, actually, that means to support them. Wishing them Godspeed is a simple salutation, like, have a nice day. In other words, don't even say have a nice day to them, much less tithe to them or support them. Now, having said that, your niece will always be your niece. As you said, she is a blood relative. She always will be a blood relative. And, you know, if you can't be in her presence with her husband with her and discuss religion, then don't discuss religion. Talk about politics or something else. But that's how you handle that situation. Louise in Missouri, I listen to you a lot and have learned a lot. I like your teaching. I know the old devil comes first. I didn't know that before, so thanks a lot for teaching me. You sure don't hear this in church. I wish everyone knew this, but they won't listen. Was the fig tree set out by someone, or was it when Israel became a state? Did it happen then? I want to learn that. Well, Israel became a state again, a nation again, in 1948, and that is the year that the fig tree was set. And that is likely the year 48. It could possibly have been 1967. There was another event that happened in 67 that you might consider that. But if you don't understand the parable of the fig tree, you need to. And there's on page 3 of every monthly newsletter, you'll find a list of suggested studies for new students. And we encourage those who are new to our ministry and the Word of God, for that matter, to study those suggested tapes. There's one on there called Parable of the Fig Tree. Very critical. Jesus said in the New Testament that you learn the parable of the fig tree. He didn't say maybe you should. He said learn it. Elizabeth in Georgia, where is it where the Antichrist will come first? Well, 2 Thessalonians chapter 2, verse 1 through 4 gets it said. Paul said, I want to talk to you about the return of Jesus Christ. And he goes on to say it's not going to happen until the first there's a great falling away. That means an apostasy. The apostasy is on. And that man of sin be revealed, the son of perdition. Revelation chapter 13, the second beast that comes there is the Antichrist. Where does it say a woman can't wear men's clothing? Deuteronomy chapter 22, verse 5 states that a woman should not wear that which pertaineth unto a man, and a man shall not put on a woman's garment. It's a figure of speech. It means that a woman should not take a man's place in sexual intercourse, or vice versa. In other words, it's saying, we studied today, homosexuality is an abomination to God. That's what Deuteronomy 22:5 says. Not talking about literally wearing clothes, and because you hear people say today that a woman shouldn't wear pants because of that scripture. Well, you see, in the days of Deuteronomy, men didn't wear pants. They wore skirts. Douglas in California. Why do you use the terms Lord, God, and Jesus, but at the end of your program, you will pray us out, pray us out and use the sacred name, isn't using the other terms in place of his sacred name a violation of the second and third commandment? And given what it says in Acts 2:38, there is only one name in which we can be saved. He was given the name Yeshua, and isn't it so that we don't translate names but transliterate? And then you go on to say, I do tune into your program at 5:30. You have enriched my studies. May our master increase and bless you in your ministry. Well, thank you for that. If you have a companion Bible, Doug, make a note of Appendix 4. And you'll find there that God has many names that he calls himself. So we're not limited to one thing that we should call God. And I'll just leave it at that. Well, you said violation of the second and third commandment. The second commandment is you'll have no graven image before you. So I don't know how you're tying that to not using the sacred name. The third commandment is thou shalt not take the name of the Lord in vain, which means denying God or saying God is nothing, or making an oath in his name and then not following through with what you said the oath was. Elizabeth in Colorado. In Genesis 36, why is Esau's children called Duke? Why does it have Duke before their name? Well, Duke in the Hebrew is a title. The Hebrew word is aluf, and it means chieftain. It's also been translated captain or governor. Deanna in South Carolina. How do we know when the Antichrist comes? I know that it is at the sixth trump, but how will I know that it is him? Now, Revelation chapter 13, verse 13 states that he will have supernatural powers. He's going to be able to snap his fingers and make lightning come down from heaven. You better be spiritually and mentally prepared for that. A good rule of thumb to go by is that if someone is standing in front of you claiming to be Jesus Christ and you pinch yourself and you're still in the flesh, it's not Jesus Christ. Because when he returns at the seventh trump, in the twinkling of an eye, we all go into our spiritual bodies. 1 Corinthians chapter 15, verse 52, and the following verses. Cynthia in Nebraska, I have heard you say, come, Lord Jesus, come, and let those bricks fall where they may. What do you mean when you say these? Well, to come, Lord Jesus, come means that I'm anxious for the Lord to return at the second advent. And I think he's the only one who can straighten this mess out. And we don't say, well, let the bricks fall where they may. We say, let the chips fall where they may. And what that means is that I'm going to tell the truth regardless of the consequences. That's what let the chips fall where they may. I'm not going to pull any punches about what God's word says regardless of the consequences. Out of time, I love you all a great deal. Why? Because you enjoy studying the letter that God wrote to you, the Bible. You know, when he looks down and he sees you studying that letter, it makes his day. Good things are going to happen. Blessings always follow when you please the Lord. We are brought to you by your tithes and offerings. If we've helped you, help us keep coming to you and to reach out to others who are lost in this world of darkness. One thing most important, though, and it's this, you stay in his word every day. You know, every day in our Father's word is a good day, even when there's trouble in life. You know why? It's because Jesus, Yeshua, he is the living word.
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The Mark of the Beast on CD is our free introductory offer to you. What is the Mark of the Beast? 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You need to know what the Mark of the Beast is. As it's written in Revelation chapter 13, verse 8, many will be deceived. There is no need for you to be deceived. Christ said in Mark 13:23, "Behold, I have foretold you all things." 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

0: Welcome to the Shepherd's Chapel Network Family Bible Study Hour with Pastor Dennis Murray. Wisdom is understanding God's Word. Pastor Murray's unique teaching approach brings God's Word alive with meaning as he takes you on a chapter-by-chapter, verse-by-verse study of God's letter to you, the Bible. And now, here is Pastor Dennis Murray.
1: Good day to you. God bless you. Welcome to Shepherd's Chapel. Welcome to this Family Bible Study Hour. Ready to get back into our Father's Word here at the chapel? We're going to pick it up today, Judges chapter 16, verse 10. And we invite you to get your Bible and join us if you care to. We're getting ready to have an old-fashioned Bible study here at the chapel, and you're invited. We came to our last judge, Samson, the last judge, I should say, that's recorded. The history of that judge is recorded in the book of Judges. It would be inaccurate to say that he was the last judge because we have Eli and Samuel in the book of 1 Samuel were also judges over Israel. But Samson had a thing for the young ladies, and he really liked the Philistine fillies. That's how this whole got started, that he fell in love. And remember, it wasn't just by chance that he fell in love with that first Philistine filly. It was by God's design. God put that love for the Philistine filly in Samson's heart. Things didn't go so well as the wedding approach, though. They had that situation, and that's the reason God put the love for this lady in Samson's heart. He was seeking opportunity to create strife and confrontation between Samson and the Philistines. And Samson posed that riddle concerning the lion and the honey and gave the 30 young Philistine men that they brought in to be his companions, friends, if you will. And they couldn't figure it out, the riddle, in 7 days. And they had some money on it, the 30 shirts and 30 outer garments as well. Well, they couldn't expound the riddle on their own, and they talked the young lady into telling them what the answer to the riddle was. They solved it, and Samson went down to Ascalon and killed 30 Philistine and took their shirts and their outer garments. He went home and decided, well, you know, I'd still like to have that woman. So he went back, but her father had already given her to another man, his best man, for the wedding. It was another opportunity for confrontation between Samson and the Philistines. And he took 30 foxes and tied their tails together and put a lit torch in between their tails and sent them running through their harvest. And it was harvest time, so it made a nice fire and burned up all their crops. Then we had the situation where Samson was at Gaza, and they were going to try and kill him there. And he took the gates off the city and walked off with the gate, the bars, the locking mechanism, the post, and all. And then finally we came to Delilah. And Delilah, a Philistine as well, I believe. And she has been hired by the elders of the city and of Gaza, the Philistines, and to entice him or deceive him into telling her where his exceptional, extraordinary strength came from. And they offered her 1,100 pieces of silver each. Didn't say how many of them there were, but she's in this for the money. She's saying, show me the money. And she's going to betray Samson to them. And it looks like Samson would have figured out that this young lass was trying to trick him. I think probably eventually he did, but he had his extraordinary strength to fall back on, and that's going to change. And last lecture, one more point before we get started today, I asked you to think about, where did Samson's strength come from? You know, it's common tradition that his strength was in his hair. Well, let's find out where Samson's strength was. It's important to you because you also can call on that source for strength. Let's ask that word of wisdom in Yeshua's precious name. Father, we ask you to open eyes, open ears this day. We pick it up, Judges chapter 16, verse 10. And we left off at a bad point that verse 9, Samson, she told her that if you tie me with seven green or moist wicks, that then I would be like a one man in strength. And Delilah then said, the Philistines be upon thee, Samson. That's not the last time we'll hear that in verse 9, verse 10. And Delilah said unto Samson, behold, thou hast mocked me, or cheated me, or deceived me, and told me lies. Now tell me, I pray thee, wherewith thou mightest be bound. He was already bound to her. And, you know, this is, she's playing games, or I think Samson made a game out of this. I said earlier that it looks like Samson would have figured out what she was doing. He wasn't a dummy. I think he had figured out, but he's playing games. You want to be careful that you don't play games with the enemy. Sometimes it'll come back and bite you, and it is going to come back and bite Samson before too long. Verse 11, and he said unto her, if they bind me fast with new ropes that never were occupied, then shall I be weak and be as another man. I would be have the strength of one normal man rather than the extraordinary strength that he had. Now, this the ropes that have never been occupied, it's not a phrase that we use in English, but what this means is that the rope has never been utilized for work. It's never been tied to an ox to pull something. In other words, that it might weaken the strength of the rope. Verse 12, Delilah therefore took new ropes. She's ready. She's saying, show me the money. That 1,100 pieces of silver is already burning a hole in her purse. And bound him therewith, and said unto him, the Philistines be upon thee, Samson. And there were liers in wait abiding in the chamber, and he brake them from off his arms like a thread. Now, it looks like Samson would learn. Again, I think he had figured it out. He's just playing games. But it looks like he would have started looking behind the curtains or in the closets to see who was there, meaning the Philistines hiding out waiting to take him. When they would see the Philistines, when Delilah would say, the Philistines be upon thee, Samson, they would all come running out, excuse me, but then when they found saw him breaking these ropes, or they're melting like butter from around his hand, they no doubt were afraid and running for the nearest exit. Verse 13. And Delilah said unto Samson, hitherto thou hast mocked me, you've cheated me or deceived me, and told me lies. Tell me wherewith thou mightest be bound. And he said unto her, if thou weavest the seven locks of my head with the web. Now, you have to know a little bit about the weaving process to understand this verse. Now, and particularly in olden times when they wove cloth, you had strands or string threads, better word, of cloth that ran horizontally through the cloth, and then you had them that ran vertically through the cloth. And you had to spread the one apart, the warp and the woof is what we're talking about to those who are familiar with the weaving process. But what they did was they literally wove Samson's hair into this weaving beam, weaver's beam. And I'll tell you this, Samson must have slept a lot and very soundly, as we'll see before this is over. But Samson's going too far in this case. As a Nazirite, he was under the vow of a Nazirite from the mother's womb, and part of that was that A razor was never to come upon his head. His hair was a sign that he had sanctified his life in Samson's case. If you could do it for a shorter period of time, 10 years, the vow for a 10-year period. But then, and the hair was a sign that you had sanctified yourself to the service of the Lord. And those who did do it for a limited time, men or women, could take the vow of a Nazarite. Part of the process when they were through with the vow was the hair was shaved off and altered on the altar of burnt offering to the Lord. So Samson's getting close to spilling the beans as far as his vow as a Nazarite. Verse 14, and she, this being Delilah, fastened it with the pin and said unto him, the Philistines be upon thee, Samson. What is that, three times now that she said that? And he awaked out of his sleep and went away with the pin of the beam and with the web. He got up and walked away with the whole weaver's beam, the wheel, and all. Samson has not lost his strength yet. Is his strength in his hair? Verse 15. And she said unto him, how canst thou say, I love thee, when thine heart is not with me? Samson, you really don't love me at all. Thou hast mocked me these three times, and hast not told me wherein thy great strength lieth. Samson very easily could have said, yeah, three times now you've said, the Philistines be upon thee, Samson. You've tried to set me up three times now. Verse 16. And it came to pass when she passed him daily with her words, she pressed him, daily with her words and urged him so that his soul was vexed unto death. This word vexed in Hebrew means shortened. In other words, she just browbeat him and probably mentally abused him. And by this shortened, I think it means his patience became shortened with her. Again, though, he's already bound to her in love. Verse 17, what a man will do for love.

of verse 17, that he told her all his heart. Uh-oh, spilled the beans. And then heart, you could translate mind. And said unto her, there hath not come a razor upon mine head, for I have been a Nazarite unto God from my mother's womb. If I be shaven, then my strength will go from me, and I shall become weak and be like any other man, be as the same normal strength of one man. Don't play games with someone who is trying to bind you. And that's what Delilah is trying to do. Was Samson's strength in his hair? Verse 18. And when Delilah saw that he had told her all his heart, she sent and called for the lords of the Philistines, saying, come up this once, for he hath showed me all his heart. Then the lords of the Philistines came up unto her and brought money in their hand. She's wanting to get that money in her hand, and she has betrayed Samson to the lords of the Philistines. 1,100 pieces of silver each. I've drawn the comparison or the type of Samson to our Lord and Savior Jesus Christ on several occasions. We're going to do it several more times in this chapter. He was betrayed for pieces of silver, 1,100 from each of the lords of Gaza, the Philistines. Our Lord and Savior Jesus Christ was betrayed for far less, 30 pieces of silver. Verse 19, and she made him sleep upon her knees. Here we go. Samson sure slept a lot, and he slept soundly. And she called for a man, and she caused him to shave off the 7 locks of his head, cut his hair off. And she began to afflict him. Again, this is to mentally afflict, to abuse mentally. And his strength went from him. Was his strength in his hair? Verse 20. And she said, the Philistines be upon thee, Samson. This is the fourth time. And he awoke out of his sleep and said, I will go out as at other times before and shake myself. And he wist not, he knew not, that the Lord was departed from him. The Lord had departed from Samson. That was Samson's strength, not his hair. And, you know, that's very important for you elect to realize. You know, when you're delivered up before the Antichrist, it's not going to be easy. It's going to be tough, more so mentally than physically. But you need to remember to call on the Lord at that time. You're going to need his strength. And, you know, people are not going to even be able to argue with what you say. Why? Because it's not you speaking, but the Lord speaking. This go out and shake myself. This is it's like a rustling of the mane. Most of you probably don't have a lion, but you probably have a dog. And oftentimes when a dog wakes up from a nap, they like to shake their head. And on a lion, they would shake his mane, and that would usually be followed by a roar. Samson no longer has his mane to shake, and he also doesn't have the strength of a lion as he had had in the past. Verse 21, but the Philistines took him and put out his eyes. In the Hebrew, this is they bored out his eyes and brought him down to Gaza,

0: You would take the corn and the wheat and lay it on there, and then something or someone had to provide the manpower or the ox power to pull this large wheel around, which then would grind the grain into meal. It was seen as probably the hardest and the most difficult and the lowest labor. In fact, as they would oftentimes, if a slave, a servant, had become disobedient or was trying to run away, or back-talking, whatever, it was seen as punishment for the slave to be assigned to grind in the prison house for a period of time. Verse 22, it was very low, menial work and very hard and difficult. 22, howbeit the hair of his head began to grow again after he was shaven. And this loses it in the translation. What this is saying is that his hair in his time past grew back to the length it was before he was shaven. Was his strength in his hair? Verse 23. Then the lords of the Philistines gathered them together for to offer a great sacrifice unto Dagon their god, and to rejoice, for they said, our God hath delivered Samson our enemy into our hand. Their god Dagon, the Lord Yahweh, would have some fun with Dagon in the book of 1 Samuel. You see Eli and his wicked sons who were priests, but they were ripping people off and God off with the sacrifices and offerings. But they lost the Ark of the Covenant to the Philistines. And the Philistines took the Ark of the Covenant to Ashdod, I believe it was, where the house of Dagon was located. And the next morning, the Dagon priest went in, and Dagon was laying on the floor. And they thought, well, that's odd, and they picked it up and set it upright. And the next morning they went in, Dagon had fallen, and his head and his arms had broken off. For those of you who don't know, Dagon was the fish god of the Philistines, who had the body of a fish, but the head of a man and the limbs of a man. But the Philistines no doubt saw this as a great victory, and no doubt they're giving Dagon credit for the victory. They should be giving Delilah some of the credit. I guess Delilah at this point is off spending her 1,100 pieces of silver from each of the elders of the Philistines. 24. And when the people saw him, they praised their God. For they said, our God hath delivered into our hands our enemy, and the destroyer of our country, which slew many of us. It started with the 30 young men at Ascalon, where he killed them for their shirts and their outer garments. It continued with the 300 foxes with the firebrands tied between their tails, destroying a good part of their crops. He slew 1,000 of them with the jawbone of an ass. They again see this as a great victory. And one thing I want you to note about this is God utilized Samson to draw anger from the Philistines and to cause confrontation. Let me ask you, are the people of Israel being harmed by the Philistines? No, their anger is directed solely at Samson. 25. And it came to pass, when their hearts were merry, no doubt after a few flagons of wine, that they said, call for Samson, that he may make us sport. This means to make us laugh or to play. And they called for Samson out of the prison house, and he made them sport, and they set him between the pillars. This large structure was going to see was large enough for thousands of people on the roof alone, but it was built on two large pillars. Now, what they were doing, this making sport, was to mock him, is what it is. And this, I think we see a good comparison again with our Lord and Savior Jesus Christ. He too was mocked just before he died on the cross. 26. And Samson said unto the lad that held him by the hand, you see, he's blind, and they assigned a young lad to lead Samson around, suffer me that I may feel the pillars whereupon the house standeth, that I may lean upon them. Now, if this young man had known what Samson was planning on doing, he no doubt would not have accommodated him and shown him the pillars to the house. 27. Now the house was full of men and women, and all the lords of the Philistines were there. Everybody who was anybody was there. We're talking about the hierarchy, the leaders of the Philistines. And there were upon the roof about 3,000 men and women, and beheld while Samson made sport. They feasted their eyes on this spectacle that this one who had caused so much death and destruction to the Philistines was now a object of sport. Now, this on the roof, that's where the 3,000 were, was on the very top roof. Now, there's another section of this building below. The leaders of the country and the lords were on the top, the roof, and doesn't say how many more, but there were definitely more Philistines in the lower part of this structure. 28. And Samson called unto the Lord. This is how Samson got his strength back. When his hair grew back, he didn't have the strength. But when he called upon the Lord and said, O Lord, and that's Yahweh, and the word Lord is Yahweh there, rather than Elohim. Yahweh, what's the difference? Elohim is just God the Creator. Yahweh is the God of the covenant. Remember me, I pray thee, and strengthen me, I pray thee, only this once, O God, that I may be at once avenged of the Philistines for my two eyes. Moffat and others translate this, for one eye. In other words, give me my strength back, Lord, and that way I can avenge the loss of only one of my eyes. Now, I want you to consider Samson, the posture that he must have been, with one arm out to the left, the other arm out to the right, stretched to the maximum distance as he bowed himself down to accomplish what he has intended to do. And then also in your mind, think the posture of Christ as he was on the cross. His left arm extended out to the far left, and his right arm extended out to the far right as they nailed him to that cross. Samson, a type for our Lord and Savior Jesus Christ, the deliverer. And Samson took hold of the two middle pillars upon which the house stood, and on which it was borne up, it was built upon these pillars, and the one with his right hand, and the other with his left. Again, I ask you to picture Samson, the posture he had, and then also the position that Jesus took on that cross. Verse 30. And Samson said, Let me die with the Philistines. And he bowed himself with all his might, and the house fell upon the lords, and upon all the people that were therein. So the dead which he slew at his death were more than they which he slew in his life. The 30 young men of Ascalon that he killed for their shirts and their outer garments to pay off the Philistines that cheated on the solving of the riddle. The 1,000 that he killed with the jawbone of an ass. all of those accumulated together were not equal to those that he killed in his death. Samson, a definite type for Christ, by dying in the flesh, Samson brought life to Israel. By giving up his life on the cross in the flesh, Jesus gave us life. And I'm not talking about physical life, I'm talking about eternal life. You have your higher critics that say, well, there it is, you have it right there, Samson committed suicide. No, Samson did not commit suicide. That was an act of a hero to set people, and you have to understand that Israel was under a terrible oppression for over 40 years to the Philistines. And I made the point, yesterday in our last lecture, that when the Philistines had their crops burned by those 300 foxes tied with their tails together and the firebrands, the torches, what did they do? Well, they went and burned down the Philistine girl's father's house with her and her father in it. So if they would treat their own that way, think how terrible the oppression must have been on those that were not of their own, the people of Israel. Samson did not commit suicide. Samson committed the act of a hero, giving life to the people of Israel, just as Christ gave life to us by paying the price on the cross. Verse 31, then his brethren and all the house of his father came down, his family, in other words, came down to Gaza from the tribe of Dan. And we see, too, in this, that the Philistines allowed Samson's family to come down and retrieve his body, to take it home and to bury it. We see a little bit that the Philistines were taken aback by what happened. I mean, their entire leadership had been killed, wiped out completely. We see them being a little bit submissive to the people of Israel. And took him and brought him up and buried him between Zorah in Eshcol, that's his home, in the burying place of Manoah, his father. And he judged Israel 20 years. And had Samson committed suicide, I don't believe that Paul, in writing of Samson in Hebrews chapter 11, verse 32, and those of you who don't know what Hebrews 11 is known as the faith chapter, I don't think if Samson had committed suicide that Paul would have written of Samson in Hebrews chapter 11, verse 32. Samson gave Israel the choice for freedom at the expense of his own life. Jesus Christ gave us the choice of freedom by giving his life on the cross. So Samson, was he a good judge? I think so. Was he perfect? Well, you know what? Dadgone it, as try as we might, not one of us are perfect either. So don't be quick to judge Samson. Don't be quick to judge David, one of the kings of Israel, and he had some pretty bad things that he did. Bathsheba comes to mind. But you know what? We're not the judge. Our Heavenly Father is the judge. So the history of the judges is concluded with the death of Samson. We still have five chapters in the book of Judges to cover. What we're going to learn in those five chapters is what was going on in among the people of Israel at the time of the judges. Most of it was not good. Got a short message. We'll ask you to listen a moment, won't you please?
1: The book of Deuteronomy. The law was given as our schoolmaster. Have you been to school on God's Word? Certainly one way to go there is to study the book of Deuteronomy. Probably the most exciting thing that Deuteronomy has to offer for you is that great song of Moses. that those that overcome the false Messiah in the end generation will be singing. The law itself being the schoolmaster that keeps us out of trouble in these flesh bodies. Again, an education in taming that part of you that oftentimes needs taming through the old schoolmaster, that great book, Deuteronomy, the law, and its set ways of keeping you from harm's way even in this generation. You're going to enjoy it.
0: Welcome back. We're glad you could join back with us. Let's have the 800 number, please. 800-643-4645. That number good throughout Puerto Rico, the U.S., and Canada. If you have a biblical question that you'd like to pose to be answered on the air, feel free to call that number and leave your question. Please don't ask questions about a specific individual, denomination, or organization by name. We try to teach the Word of God in a positive format, throwing out negatives about others, especially our brothers and sisters in Christ, serves no purpose. We simply won't do it. We'll let God's Word do the teaching, the correcting, and the healing. If you're studying via the Internet somewhere around the world and not able to use that 800 number, your announcer at the end of the hour will give you our mailing address. Quite all right to mail your questions in if you can't use that 800 telephone number. Got a prayer request? Well, we can do away with the telephone number. You don't need a telephone. You don't need a mailing address. Talk to your Heavenly Father. He's there for you 24/7. I don't care what you're doing or he's always there for you. And no matter what time of the day, if it's 2:00 in the morning and you want to talk to him, he's there and he hears your prayers. So go to him in prayer. Make time each day, at least once a day, to talk to your Father. I really don't think you have a lot of competition these days. Everyone is so busy running here, running there, trying to make a living, and they don't have time for God. It hurts his feelings. We do have these prayer requests, Father. We come united as one in the name of Jesus Christ, Father. We ask you to look upon these, Father. You know their needs and their problems, Father. Members of our congregation have lost loved ones, Father. We ask you to send the Comforter to be with them in this time of loss. We lift up our military troops in harm's way around the world, Father. Watch over, guide, direct, touch, heal in Jesus' precious name. Amen and thank you, Father. All right, let's get to some questions, see what's on the mind of folks. B in Wisconsin is first up today. Why is Psalms chapter 14 and 53 the same teaching? Is there a reason? Well, verses 1 through 4 of Psalm 14 and 53 are very similar. They're not verbatim, but, you know, it's pretty close. Both are Psalms of David, and the verses that are close fit the situation that David was in at that particular time. Tim in Illinois, does it mean anything when someone dies in a family and a baby is born? If you mean, does that soul of the deceased reincarnate through the baby? Absolutely not. We all are through the flesh body, born into the flesh body one time and one time only. And that, of course, is with the exception of the fallen angels who refuse to be born of woman. But Paul teaches us in Hebrews chapter 9, verse 27, that it is appointed unto men to die one time and one time only, reincarnation. And, you know, when we talk about and teach here at the chapel the three world ages, for some reason people often take that to mean that we're teaching reincarnation. We're not teaching reincarnation. There's one flesh and we're born into that one time and one time only. We were in the spirit before we were born. After we die, we go back to the spirit, and that's where we remain through this, the second earth age. Donna in Florida, how do you think we can prevent all these people going to hell? Well, we can pray for them. We can teach them. That's what this ministry is all about. We can admonish them. We can warn them, is what admonish means. And that's how we can keep all these people from going to hell. That's, you know, why we work so hard here at Shepherd's Chapel and basically have dedicated our lives to teaching the Word of God. We don't want to see our brothers and sisters go into the lake of fire with Satan. Are some of them going to? Yes, I'm afraid that's probably the case. But it's not God's will that any should perish. And I'm talking about not the death of the flesh. I'm talking about the death of the soul in the lake of the fire. But 2 Peter chapter 3, verse 9 states that God is long-suffering. That means he's patient. And it's not his will that any should perish, but all would come to repentance. We're teaching people to repent. Melinda, and don't know where Melinda's from, she does. Is it a sin to be cremated? No, it's not a sin to be cremated. A lot of folks, especially those who own funeral homes, will try and convince people that, yeah, it's the appropriate thing to spend $10,000 on a funeral. Well, guess what? Not everybody has $10,000 to spend on a funeral. You know, the funeral is for those who are left living in the flesh. It's not really for the deceased. The deceased is already in a much, much better place than what they were in here in the flesh. They're back with our Heavenly Father. But Ecclesiastes chapter 12, verse 6 states that when the silver cord parts, which is a figure of speech in the Hebrew language, it means when we die. In verse 7, the flesh returns to the earth from which it came. The spirit returns to the Father from which it came. You're never going to need your flesh body again. And thank goodness. Who would want to go through the eternity in a flesh body? A flesh body that gets old. It gets sick. No thanks. I'll take something much better, and that's our spiritual bodies. Also, 2 Corinthians chapter 5, verses 7 and 8 state to be absent from the body is present with the Lord in a spiritual body, not a flesh. Otis in Arizona, thank you for your teaching. You're welcome. Also, can you explain Matthew chapter 11, verse 13, which states, and I'm paraphrasing, for all the prophets and the law prophesied until John. And that's the words of Jesus Christ. And of course, he's talking about John the Baptist. John the Baptist was the last man prophet in the flesh other than Jesus Christ when he was in the flesh as the Son of Man. So if you have someone today who claims to be a prophet of God, I check him out real close because he's lying. We have prophets. We have Jeremiah. We have Isaiah. We have Ezekiel, Daniel. We have the minor prophets. And as Jesus said in Mark 13, behold, I have foretold you all things. We don't need any more prophets. We know all we need. We have everything that we need to know to have salvation. Bobby in Georgia, my husband and I have been proudly with Shepherd's Chapel for approximately 10 years. Well, we're glad that you enjoy studying the Word. Love all of you and your staff. God bless each of you. My question is, do fallen angels have belly buttons? Well, they weren't born of woman. They refused to be born of woman. So no umbilical cord. I think probably no belly button. If they did have belly buttons, though, I guess my next question that I would have to ask is, or wonder about, is whether it was an insie or an outsie. I don't know. Brenda in Michigan, my question is, who chose the family we are born to? Did we or did our Heavenly Father? My family has a long line of incest and molestation. Grandpa, uncles, half-sister, brothers, cousins. I'm just wondering why I would have been born to this family, and was there a job I was supposed to do, or was I being tested by God? I just don't want to fail the Lord. Well, and to answer your question, your first part of it, God is the one who chose what family you would be born into. Make a note of Jeremiah chapter 1, verse 5. The Lord tells Jeremiah there, before I formed you in your mother's womb, I knew you. So, yes, God knows the soul that he's placing in a flesh body. Esau would be another example of that. Jacob I loved, Esau I hated. How could God hate an infant Esau? Because of what he did in the first earth age. Now, you know, God may have had you in that family, but know this, 1 Corinthians chapter 10, verse 13, it states there that there is nothing that's going to happen to you that isn't common to man, meaning it hasn't already happened to someone else. And God will never allow you to be tested or tempted above that you're able without providing you a way out. Hope that answered your question. Margaret in Tennessee, can you tell me if I wear a little makeup, if it's a sin? I have, and I hope I know how to pronounce this, I think it's rosacea, and have brown and red spots all over my face. Someone said we should be more like Christ, and when I told them I had to wear it and what the issue was, they said that was just vain. I wear it so I feel better about myself. Women wearing makeup is not a sin. Now, in ancient times, prostitutes painted their faces in a certain manner that was advertising their wares, their business, in other words. So everything in moderation is a good rule of thumb to go by. Gretchen in Nevada, if this world is already evil, what's the purpose of turning the devil loose from heaven? Well, you see, the third of God's children who followed Satan in the first earth age, I'm speaking of Revelation chapter 12, one-third of the stars of heaven, that's God's children, the angels followed that old dragon, that's Satan. And they followed Satan in the first world age, and this second earth age, God didn't want to destroy a third of his children. So this second earth age is a test. Will that third, and will the other two-thirds follow God, or will they follow Satan? And that's the reason that Satan will be loosed on earth. That's part of God's plan. Unfortunately, many of our brothers and sisters who consider themselves to be Christians are going to think that he's Jesus Christ when he returns, and they're going to worship him. And when the true Messiah, Jesus Christ, returns as King of Kings and Lord of Lords, many of them are going to be praying for mountains to fall upon them when they realize they have worshiped Satan, claiming to be Jesus. Maggie in Florida, when we die and our spiritual body leaves our flesh and ascends to Father, do you think we will take our image at that moment that the spirit leaves our body? In other words, whatever we're wearing, our hairstyle, long or short, whatever we are wearing at the moment of death, and we will be only about 30 years old. I'd like to have my long hair and hope it goes with me. Okay, well, Genesis chapter 1, verse 26, God said, let us make man in our image. He was talking to the angels. It would be the us. And I believe that we, in that sense we were made in their image, that our flesh body looks a whole lot like our spiritual body does. But we'll find out for sure when we leave or when Jesus returns. Gina in Alabama, I have a ceramics store and I sell and make I make them, I guess you're talking about ceramics, cups, bowls, etc., vases, and I sell them. The Bible talks about not having any graven sculptures or images not to worship. Should I lose my store? No, there's nothing wrong with making or selling vases, cups, bowls, saucers, as long as you don't do it to have people worship them. You said the answer yourself. If you don't worship it, there's nothing wrong with it. Linda in Louisiana. Is there a church in Louisiana like Shepherd's Chapel? There are some good Bible teaching churches out there, but we have no affiliate churches. In other words, we don't have a Shepherd's Chapel in every state. There's only one Shepherd's Chapel, and it's located here in Gravette, Arkansas. If you can't find a good Bible teaching church, you are welcome to study with us here at the chapel. Walter in North Carolina, what day is the Sabbath? Hebrews chapter 4, we learn that, that the Sabbath means rest. And there in Hebrews chapter 4, we learn that Jesus Christ is our rest. Here at Shepherd's Chapel, we put our rest in Jesus Christ every day of the week. And if you only put your rest in Jesus one day a week, then I'm going to submit to you that you actually have no rest. Rob in California, tell me more about the Kenites and the fact that they made it through the flood. Well, Kenites, by the very meaning of the word, are the descendants of Cain. Did they survive the flood? Yes, they did. In 1 Chronicles chapter 2, verse 55, which is centuries after the flood of Noah's time, you have Kenites there. They not only survived the flood, but they had worked their way into being scribes for the tribe of Judah. You want to make sure you're careful of who's keeping your records and your books. You might want to order, Rob, there's a CD entitled Kenites. It's 30436. It's done by Pastor Arnold Murray. It's an excellent work on Kenites. Another one just came to mind too. The Key of David is another CD. 30748, I believe, is the number for the Key of David. And it also is an excellent work that helps you understand who those are that claim to be our brother Judah but do lie and are of the synagogue of Satan. My words? No, that's the words of Jesus Christ. Revelation chapter 2:9, Revelation chapter 3:9. Curtis in California, from the day that you are reborn, are all of your sins forgiven from that day on? No. If you continue to sin, which all of us do after you're reborn, I guess you mean by that you're saved, you're going to continue to sin. I wish it were as simple as that all we had to do was be baptized or be saved and then we would never sin again. It doesn't work that way. We're in the flesh. To be in the flesh is to sin. And if someone says they don't sin, they're a liar. That's biblical, James chapter 1. If you continue in your sins, you're going to be judged on them at the great white throne judgment. But that's the beauty of Christianity, is that we have repentance. And when we do fall short, when we mess up, when we sin, then we repent. And that means to have a true change of heart, a change of mind, that you don't want to displease God, that you don't want to continue in the ways that you're doing. And then ask for forgiveness and God will forgive you. And that sin is blotted out. That means that it's like if you took a piece of chalk and you wrote your sin on the chalkboard and then you took an eraser and erased it. It's not there. It's gone. Art in New York. Is the millennium going to be the same or different as we are in flesh life as for love and marriage? Okay. Well, Jesus taught in Matthew chapter 22, verse 23 and the following verses. The Sadducees and Pharisees were trying to stump Jesus. They were trying to trick him into getting caught in their foolishness. And they put up a hypothetical to him. They said this woman married a man and they had no children. The man died, and as was custom, the man's brother took her to wife. They had no children. And this happened seven times. And at the end of that, she died and went to heaven. Which of the seven brothers was she married to in heaven? And Jesus said, you do err in your understanding of God's word and the power of God, the scriptures and the power of God. For in the resurrection, meaning after we die, they neither marry or are given in marriage, but are like the angels. So no men and women in spiritual bodies. We'll all be the same. If you want to take it to a spiritual level, you could say we'll all be feminine because we all will be the bride of Christ. Taylor in Indiana, I was baptized as a child, but lived almost since I was six as an atheist. But now I am returning to Christ. Welcome back. If I get baptized again, this is because I want it for myself, not because somebody did it when I was born. How do you think God, Jesus, and the Holy Spirit think on this subject? Well, you didn't say. You said after you were born. I'm going to assume that you were an infant when you were baptized. Here at Shepherd's Chapel, we dedicate infants and anoint them with the oil of our people, the olive oil, and ask Jesus to watch over them if their parents become distracted. But the decision for baptism should be the individual's. And I know what you're saying. If your parents decided that you should be baptized when you were an infant, that wasn't your decision. So if that's the situation you're in, yes, I would be baptized. Now, there's only one risk, and that is in Hosea chapter 6:6. It states there that if you fall away after you come to knowledge, after you're saved, that you shouldn't be saved again, because that's like re-crucifying Jesus. Once on the cross was enough. So if you were, my point is, if you were an infant, yes, I would be baptized. If you were old enough to know what was going on, then I wouldn't, because there's only one baptism. I'm out of time. I love you all because you enjoy studying God's word in depth. Father loves you for it as well. It makes his day when he looks down, he sees you reading the letter he wrote to you, the Bible. We are brought to you by your tithes and offerings. If we've helped you, help us keep coming to you and to reach out to others who are lost in this world of darkness. There's one thing that's most important, though, beloved. It's this. You stay in his word every day. Every day in Father's word is a good day, even with trouble. You know why? It's because Jesus is the living word.
2: 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Once again, that's Shepherd's Chapel, P.O. 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We invite you to join us for the next in-depth Bible study each weekday at the same time. Thank you for watching today's program, and God bless you.

The book of Peter. Here we have two books, 1st and 2nd Peter, that are absolutely fascinating. That great old fisherman telling us, leading us, directing us, guiding us, going into the depth, if you would, in that second book, into the three earth ages, giving the most accurate recorded account of the events that transpire and document that there are three earth ages, that there was one before this one, and one to come. Peter, the great fisherman, which in his gentleness and his kindness brings us two books, the books of Peter, that lead, guide, direct, even in your daily life, that teach and show you how to be happy, how to find that peace of mind, and to know yourself. The books of Peter, I know you're going to enjoy them.

0: Welcome to the Shepherd's Chapel Network Family Bible Study Hour with Pastor Dennis Murray. Wisdom is understanding God's Word. Pastor Murray's unique teaching approach brings God's Word alive with meaning as he takes you on a chapter-by-chapter, verse-by-verse study of God's letter to you, the Bible. And now, here is Pastor Dennis Murray.
1: Good day to you. God bless you. Welcome to Shepherd's Chapel. Welcome to this Family Bible Study Hour. Ready to get back into our Father's Word here at the Chapel, this fantastic book of 2 Samuel. We're going to pick it up today, 2 Samuel chapter 12, verse 16. If you care to get your Bible and join us, we'd love to have you. In our last lecture, we saw that God sent a prophet, Nathan, by name to David, and he kind of presented a parable to David. And so there was this one rich man who had hundreds and hundreds of sheep and goats and oxen and cattle. And then there was one poor man who had just one little ewe. And, of course, the poor man was Uriah the Hittite. Bathsheba was all that Uriah had. And God put it in Nathan's heart to present this parable to David. And David went when they said, well, the visitor came to see the rich man, and he refused to prepare one of his own animals to eat for dinner for the visitor, but he took the only ewe that the poor man had. And then Nathan said, the man is you, David. And God was not happy with David at all. He looked upon what David had done as out and out premeditated murder. It was as though David were holding the bow and launching the arrows that struck Uriah from the walls of Raba, the capital of Ammon. And God put quite a sentence on David. There were several things that were part of his judgment. One, the sword would never pass from David's house. We're going to see part of that come to pass today. The second thing was that God was going to give David's wives to a stranger, and it wasn't going to be in private. It was going to be under the sun where everybody would know. And then God forgave David and said, I'm going to put away thy sin. Thou shalt not die. But because you have given the enemies of God occasion to blaspheme religion, the child is going to die. And that's where we pick it up today. We're going to ask that word of wisdom in Yeshua's precious name. Father, we ask you to open eyes, open ears this day. David is not going to take the word of Nathan without at least trying to convince God or to call upon God's grace to save the child. The child had become very sick as we left off.